0: Our US colleagues caught up with the ServiceNow chairman and CEO Bill McDermott on the recent safety warnings, and here is a slice of that conversation.
1: Well, AI can do a lot of things for you. It can also do a lot of things to you. And that's why ServiceNow is the lead enterprise software company in moving from workflow to cybersecurity. So if you think about the ServiceNow AI Control Tower, every company, every enterprise in the world needs it, because every AI, whether it's native or third party, has to be visible. You have to govern it and secure it. You can't have blind spots running a company. That's a no-go. So you have to see it first. 94% of the companies out there have zero to very little AI visibility, and most of them cannot distinguish between personal AI accounts or corporate instances. That's real bad. So to govern it, you have to take the 400 plus global AI regulations that are already there and provide the rules and rails to run the company. Furthermore, you have to have a kill switch if you have rogue agents that get out of control. We have all of that. But here's the big idea too. Proving the economics. Track the token consumption, enforce the budgets, and measure AI ROI. So now you're running a business, you're running it safely and securely, and you can win with ServiceNow.
2: Bill, you mentioned the kill switch thing, which obviously perks some ears up. Is there an easy way to describe how that works when we've obviously seen some agents get creative in fulfilling a mission that they thought they were supposed to do?
1: Yeah, what's really interesting, Carl, you know, a lot of companies will call us the ERP of IT. So we've had the system of record for more than two decades of all the people, places, and things that go across an enterprise. And so what's happening now is you're seeing something I call vibe slop, where you have architectural weaknesses that are turning today's productivity gains into technical debt and risk. So if you look at software that's developed from scratch with these large language models, you're talking not only about a 10x total cost of ownership, cost decline in terms of using a proven platform like ServiceNow, but we already have the kill switch built into our autonomous IT service management platform. So it's built in. It will recognize an agent when an agent, just like a human, is doing something that they shouldn't do. Furthermore, we can recognize the robots that are coming on that are doing things they shouldn't do, and automatically the system will shut them down. And then a human has to come in if they want to turn them back on. So we prefer to shut things down before mistakes are made.
0: And on a programming note, Jacob Coxon himself is going to be joining our US colleagues later on today. As a reminder, of course, he's the Anthropic researcher who quit the AI lab on mounting safety concerns. And as I say, he's going to be joining us on CNBC later on this evening at 11:30 p.m. Singapore, Hong Kong time. Make sure you join in. Sri.
3: It's such an interesting development, isn't it, that there's going to be a lot of ethical and therefore regulatory overhang on this entire ecosystem. Let's bring it back to the here and now of these markets, which are trying to come to terms with higher oil prices, a gap higher in oil prices, I should say, close to $110 a barrel at one point, and this March higher in yields. SPY futures are suggesting decline of 1%. Let's give you the setup for Japanese equities. Nikkei futures flipped the board, 63,100. We are looking at a gap lower in Japanese equities. Dollar yen rate, 154.47. And let's round off by giving you how South Korea closed. It's going to be a rough session there for the KOSPI at just over 7,000 and just around 7,034, 8,837 for the KOSDAQ. We'll be back in 2 minutes. See you at the top of the next hour.

0: Good morning, everybody. You're watching Squawkbox Asia. I'm Srijay Gurraja in Singapore.
1: And I'm Mandy Drury in Sydney. Happy Friday, everybody. Thank you so much for staying with us. Let's take a look at the headlines for this hour of the show. Asian markets are taking their cue from Wall Street, which slid in the wake of a sharp jump in oil prices and treasury yields. Meantime, the latest data on US wholesale inflation boosting bets at the Fed will hike rates next week. And investors are now keeping tabs on the consumer inflation data, the CPI, which is going to be coming out later on tonight, to see if those numbers reinforce that view.
0: And we are watching the tech space in Asia as surging yields put pressure on the sector and after a slump in the Philadelphia Semiconductor Index overnight.
1: And the ECB, the European Central Bank, delivers a rate hike as expected and flags that the war-driven energy shock could push inflation even higher.
2: The conflict in the Middle East continues to generate inflation pressures, and inflation is set to remain well above target for an extended period.

Right, markets in Japan, South Korea and Australia are just coming online and are having to deal with the aftermath of this big gap higher in the price of oil, escalation in the Middle East and continuation of the bond market sell-off. All of this as we get closer to the FOMC and the BOJ and expectations riding high that they will move and they will hike. How aggressively is the big open-ended question? Nikkei 225 down by 1.6%, KOSPI down by 3%. Remember that there wasn't much in the way of hiding places because tech was a big loser overnight in the session, as evidenced by the Philly Semiconductor Index. So the KOSPI getting dragged down as a result. Australia is down by 1%, 8,734. Let's give you the state of play in the oil markets. Brent crude has resumed trading in the Asia session. 108.49 is where we are standing. WTI 103.45. US Treasury yields instructive to look at the benchmark 10-year, which is closing in on 5%, which many perceive as something of a pain point or a threshold at which equity markets really stumble. But it's really the speed of that ascent and also how long it stays above 5%. And also we have to be mindful of the action in corporate credit spreads as they apply to the AIA CapEx build out. And if we are seeing any stress signs or stress signals there. So the global bond market route continues ahead of the Fed. In the currency space, the interesting dynamic amid this global bond market sell-off is that we have seen an element of dollar debasement, and the dollar index is looking slightly

0: firmer at 99. Dollar yen 154.37, dollar won 134.660, and the Australia dollar against its US counterpart 71.59. And the chip makers, let's take a look at them. As I said, Philly Semiconductor Index was down. There were some bright spots in software, especially Microsoft, which is really doubling down, it seems, on this deal with NVIDIA. But in the here and now, look at what is happening with the heavyweights on South Korea. SK Hynix down by 4%, Hanmi Semicon off by almost 8%, and Samsung down by almost 4%. This is the state of play as we get closer to the data, the CPI numbers. But arguably, is this really going to be something of an academic exercise? These are the numbers for August and the here and now. What's getting the market really hot and bothered is the prospect of future inflation and inflation expectations and how long $100 barrel plus oil is going to last for. And what impact this is going to have on the Fed. So, Mandy, as we've been discussing and debating throughout the morning and throughout the past couple of weeks, in fact, is this a market that is woefully mispricing the ultimate prospect of a higher for longer Fed?
1: Yeah, it's a really good question, Sri. And also we have to remember that September is historically the worst month of the year for stocks.
0: Very
1: as
0: messy.
1: Well, from a seasonal perspective. Yeah, it does tend to be a bit of a messy month. But you know what? If you're someone who was out there and you're watching the market hit record high after record high and you were like, oh, gosh darn it, I missed out. You're suffering from a little bit of FOMO and you maybe missed the boat. Then obviously any kind of dip like this in the markets, a meaningful dip in the markets, is actually a buying opportunity. It's a time to,
0: right.
1: To maybe be thinking about deploying some cash, right?
0: Exactly, yes. So, which is why I'm very fond of asking that question. Look, energy seems to be going nowhere but higher, as we were discussing with Dan Pickering. So is that a buy on the pullback? Energy names, the oil majors and the utilities, because arguably, look, it's not just a hedge, but it's also you've got this really strong AI adjacent story associated not just with energy, but with commodities more broadly. Mm. Look at copper, look at critical minerals, look at uranium. So that's one area of the market, and real assets has been a theme that a lot of allocators have been telling us, look, this is where you really need to be. This is where you really need to own. So it's that differentiation, it's that rotation, it's that broadening out beyond the mega cap tech and the AI champions that is going on at the moment. And then, of course, undeniably, that is where the leadership is, isn't it? With the AI names like NVIDIA.
1: Yeah.
0: And how long does their star keep shining is the big question. At what point do we see commoditization? At what point is China really going to start narrowing the gap? All of these are issues. And of course, the debt and marking to market all that debt in an era of higher rates. At what point does that become challenging?
1: Yeah, absolutely. Because so many people tell us, of course, that, unlike the early days of AI investment, which was usually funded from free cash flow, now it's increasingly being funded by the debt market. So obviously with borrowing costs and, they tend to be, they tend to be pegged to the 10-year benchmark.
0: Exactly,
1: and as we've seen, the 10-year is really close to that 5% mark. So there's a bit of pain being held by borrowers of all different types, not just, of course, corporate borrowers, but personal individual borrowers and mortgage holders as well. But I think, Sri, you said a really interesting thing earlier, and you were saying, are we in for a period of higher for longer rates for, some time to come? And there's a lot of discussion. And, of course, you can sort of really get into the weeds with this about sort of the neutral rate moving higher, the neutral rate, which is, where it's neither stimulatory nor restrictive. Is that fundamentally and structurally moving higher to the point where we need to maybe even reassess all of the central bank's target bands, because, you know, it depends on the central bank, but they tend to be around sort of 2-3% in terms of how they target inflation. But,
0: yes,
1: but maybe that target band needs to fundamentally shift higher over the long term, because getting down between 2-3% over a sustained period of time in the current era is getting increasingly difficult.
0: And that is a fundamental problem, isn't it? Because I doubt that there is any central bank out there that really has got their finger on the pulse of what is going on, what is driving the inflationary impulse, given what is happening with AI, productivity, efficiency increases, displacement in the job market. And if the speedometer is broken, do we really know when to speed up and when to slow down? And this is a real issue with the methodology. Anyway, that's what we all have to contend with. We're going to take a pocket there and take a quick break. We'll be back in 2 minutes.

0: 800-545-5522.
1: According to Asia, Australia, New Zealand, we saw August producer price index, the wholesale version, about as expected, but warm and maybe even hot to some. If you looked at some of those year-over-year metrics ranging anywhere from 4.6 to 5.4%, these are multiples of the 2% that the Fed target remains at this point in time, and don't look for that to change anytime soon. Tomorrow, of course, we get the other side of the inflation picture, the retail side, the consumer price index, CPI, and we're looking for numbers of a headline up 0.4, strip out food and energy up 0.2, and we're looking for year over year to come in around 2.5%. It's going to be very important. It's the last important big number before next Wednesday's Fed meeting, and the probabilities now are in the high 60 percentile, virtually around 70%. So we want to pay very close attention to how the market moves after tomorrow's 8:30 release. Equities, of course, were all red today for a variety of reasons, not the least of which is zooming through $100 on that October lead contract for crude oil. And that is definitely something that bolsters yields. My saying is it's the war, not the warsh, meaning what's going on in the Mideast, what's going on with energy prices, what's going on with oil prices, what's going on with European demand and how much availability they have on energy or natural gas. All of these things are directly pushing yields up, not only in the U.S., but all around the globe. It's a global phenomenon. Also, today we had the buyback, and indeed, the buyback came in a little light on the amount thrown out there by sellers. It was a little smaller than many had thought. We saw the Treasury accept about $5.19 billion. They could have accepted up to $6 billion. The minimum would be $4 billion. And the reasons why they didn't take all the way up to $6 billion, well, there could be a variety of them. The simple reason is maybe they thought some of the offers out there were a bit too expensive. And considering that only about a little over $10 billion were offered for sale, that's a very small number. Usually, when you're looking to buy $5 to $6 billion, on a reverse auction, you would look for a 2.5 or 3 to 1 offer to cover, okay? Meaning if you were looking to buy $6 billion, you'd see $18 billion in offers. That would be an offer of 3 to 1. And 2.5 to 3 to 1 offers to cover is considered kind of the acceptable range. This was basically right around 2% on the light side. Reporting from the CME HQ, I'm Rick Santelli. CNBC Business News, Chicago.
2: Thank you, Rick. And as Rick mentioned, yields in Europe are rising in lockstep with the US, and we got the European Central Bank decision out, raising the policy rate to 2.5% from 2.25%. Widely expected move comes as the central bank tries to quell an energy-driven rise in inflation triggered by the Iran war. But even then, it warned that fuel prices could yet move higher.
3: The energy shock could intensify further, and its effect on other prices and wages could be stronger than currently expected. Gas prices, in particular, could increase in the event of further supply disruptions or an unusually cold winter coinciding with low storage levels. The longer energy prices stay high, the more likely they are to drive up broader inflation through indirect and second-round effects.
2: Right, and bear in mind that this bond sell-off is global in nature, and it is a global phenomenon, so instructive to take a look at the 10-year JGB yield as we get closer to the Bank of Japan. Still looking elevated. We did cross 3% last week, 2.969%. Right. I'm delighted to say Matthew Rees joins us now, the head of global bond strategies at L&G Asset Management. Matthew, welcome to the program. Treasury Secretary Bessent has dared the bond market and yen bears to take on the house. But realistically, this is a pea shooter versus a tank, isn't it?
4: It's a challenging thing he set himself up for, given the size of Treasury issuance because of the size of the US fiscal deficit and particularly in the currency markets. You can scare short sellers. You can try and do that. And obviously, there's been a big, big move in the yen that we've seen so far. But the size of transactions in the FX markets are so large that that's going to be also, quite challenging for him to do.
2: So does the sell-off carry on regardless? And we are closing in at 5% on the 10-year yield. If that gives way, where next?
4: We don't believe in being able to forecast ranges, given it's actually really all about inflation, which at the moment is all about oil. But what he can't control the overall level of yields because of the amount of net issuance that's going on. He can try and influence the shape of the curve, which is what he has done. There has been a flattening between the 30s and the 10s, so that has been successful. But other than that, there's no way he can control overall yields, given the 6-7% deficit in the US.
2: The Wall Street Journal just reported that some within the Trump administration are preparing for a war with Iran to drag on through the presidential term to 2029. That means that inflation sticks around, stagflation becomes a very real prospect, and the Fed is ultimately higher for longer. Is that what the bond market is telling us?
4: Not yet, no, because if in that situation, I think yields go even higher.
2: Yes.
4: I think at the moment the market is forecasting definitely one hike, increasing probabilities of two. In that type of environment, if oil does stay that high for longer, the refined product squeeze will get very impactful. And then I think you have to see even higher yields than that.
2: How concerned should we be, Matthew, about credit event or a bond market event?
4: To be honest, when you look back in history, where yields are now are more normalised. Given the strength of nominal growth in the US, nominal growth really is very, very strong. Given earnings growth in the US as well, that's a sign that the health of companies. I don't think we are getting that close to a bond market event like we had in the UK. That was a very different thing. I think the importance of US Treasury market and the US dollar, despite the overall very slow-moving wish for people to have to diversify outside the dollar, it doesn't happen very quickly, that I don't think bond investors have the full whip hand with the US like happened in the UK. So I don't think we're anywhere near that, to be honest.
2: Matthew, Amanda has a question.
0: Yeah, absolutely. I'd like to pick up on what you were saying about the US dollar. I mean, even if you don't think that the erosion of the US dollar is the dominant global reserve currency is sort of on the horizon anytime soon, nonetheless, do you see the US dollar as moving to the downside, and how does that affect your strategy?
4: I'm a poor fixed income guy, not an FX expert, but when I look at what's going on, if you really do think that yields in the US have to go up, that will provide some support to the dollar, which will offset some of that wish for diversification that you are seeing from international investors. So I wouldn't have thought you will see a massive weakening of the dollar, given the fact that inflation is starting to, with the PPI number we had yesterday, inflation is starting to show its head a little bit in the US. But as I said, I'm a fixed income geek, not necessarily an FX expert.
0: I know, but they're all interconnected, and obviously, you know, everything sort of has a relation to everything else. May I ask also whether or not you've adjusted your strategy in light of what Scott Bessent is trying to achieve?
4: Yeah, we have actually. We have a very nimble duration policy, and we've actually thankfully been not too long in our duration this year, because we know that people post-war have been starting to worry about the oil price, which means they're worrying about inflation. But because of what Scott Bessent has done, as I said, he can't overall impact yields, but he is trying to change the shape of the curve. And there was a massive momentum trade and a big consensus about steepeners in the US, more at the shorter end, but also at the longer end. And the action that he's done has actually flattened the curve. And thankfully, we have taken advantage of that over the last week and a half.
0: Matthew, also, what are your expectations for the Fed in the September meeting and towards the end of the year? And how much of the argument for a rate hike or rate hikes due to inflation, and how much also other things contributing, such as AI spending?
4: I think it is principally about inflation. And obviously, we're going to find out today with CPI. As I said, the PPI yesterday showed that some of the elements that feed into core PCE, which is the Fed's key measure, is ticking up a little bit. And I think that Governor Walsh has set his stall out with the Jackson Hole speech to reiterate the primacy of 2% and of core PCE, that I would be surprised if they didn't hike rates in September. I think he needs to maintain Fed credibility. And then for further rate hikes after that, I think we do have to see what actually happens with the inflation data both today, so I'm still thinking in US time, today, and also then, the months afterwards. We have to actually see the data, which again is explicitly what Walsh has been talking about, is, you know, no forward guidance, let's see what happens with the data.
2: So is this sell-off an opportunity for investors, and where do you want to be in terms of positioning along the curve? Does short duration still make sense?
4: For us at the moment, it's too early to tell whether it really is an opportunity, because I do think you need to see, I personally need to see two inflation prints. We've had a huge amount of volatility in the payrolls data, which means the wage inflation data it's okay, it's not actually that high. And I think you need to see some consistency from inflation data for us to take a real view as to where longer-term inflation in the US is going. So you can see the ECB is worrying about it, but they worry more at headline level, and they are a monetarist institution. So for us, our overall duration positioning is still, I think, more reflecting how people's concerns are about inflation. And so for us, actually, the shorter duration, we actually pull more on the credit side, where at least with the big move in short-end yields and the govies, credit spreads are pretty good. You earn decent carry and roll down in credit to earn nice income for fixed income, as opposed to necessarily taking some of the volatility that you see in the govy market at the short end.
2: BOJ is next off the cab rank. What are you expecting there, Matthew? And it's clear that Governor Ueda is being poked and prodded by Secretary Bessent, by the yen, by the JGB market to possibly take more aggressive action. Could that happen?
4: I think the aggressive action will be hiking rates, just, you know, 25 basis points, not more than that. I think he has been dragged there to a certain degree. Mm. But the data has also dragged him there. Some of the recent data in Japan has been pretty good. It's showing that growth's still okay. Some inflation is still, you know, high enough. And the yen move, if he didn't hike rates, that would get very interesting again. We might see a reversal back towards 160. I said I'm not an FX expert, but a lot of that has been, you know, some capping out of some of the speculation. And 25 basis points has to be in the money. And then again, I think we need to see in Japan whether the wage inflation keeps on staying high enough. That'll be the key driver.
2: Do you want to be a buyer of JGBs at these levels?
4: Thankfully, I don't need to take that position in my portfolios. Yeah, but no, not at the moment, no.
2: All right. Mandy, come in here.
0: Yeah, that was actually going to be my question. You know, with yields in Japan now at multi-decade highs, are they starting to look attractive to you? But you said that you don't need to take that position in your portfolio. Why not?
4: That was more on the FX, actually. No, we definitely do on JGBs. When you look at those numbers of the difference between the 30-year and the 10-year in Japan, it is still a very, very steep curve, much, much steeper. So more than double the steepness of the US curve. This is something that we have invested in over the last 18 months with differing sizes within the portfolio. And generally, it's been very, very profitable for our clients. And still, when we look at the shape of that curve, particularly 10s to 30s, the Ministry of Finance in Japan has slowly copied what other ministries have done elsewhere and have issued less long-end debt. And we expect that to continue. So I think no government wants to issue the most expensive debt that's out there. So for us, actually, that long end of the Japanese curve is actually quite attractive.
0: In the interest of portfolio diversification, where else in the world are you looking at the moment, Matthew?
4: So I think on the credit side, we do definitely like emerging market debt. I think, again, as part of that very, very slow diversification trade that other investors are doing, we are seeing people going into emerging market debt. We focus on hard currency debt, but there have been very large flows into both local currency and hard currency. That diversification is very nice. It also generates good yield, which is what generates returns in fixed income at the moment with spreads so tight. And also, we do also like subordinated debt, more so in European banks, but also US corporate hybrids. where people having to, utility companies are having to pay for the data center rollout with corporate hybrids of between 6.5% to 7.5% yields. That's pretty attractive. So you can see there how, you know, diverse our portfolio is. We don't have overweight focuses on the US, but we're very, very globally orientated.
0: Wonderful. Thank you so much for joining us today, Matthew Rees from L&G Asset Management. We're going to talk more about currencies when we come back. Rising bets for the Bank of Japan rate hike, sending the yen sharply higher against the greenback over the past week. We're going to be chatting about what the next carry funding currency could be, if not the Japanese yen. Our next guest talks about the weakening case to sell the yen. Claudia Perron from the Bank of America is in the house and joining us next.

0: and the best price.
1: Right, let's take a look at these markets. And it is getting a lot more messier. It was quite interesting, wasn't it, that despite oil gapping higher and the yield on the 10-year getting danger close to 5%, Wall Street and the major averages were just down by less than 1%. But the situation unfolding here seems to be more dire. The cost be down by 2%. And the Nikkei off by 2.5%. Australia is down by 1%. So the market's clearly not liking the inflationary implications of oil nudging closer to $110 a barrel. Here's another look at the tech stocks, because we didn't get any help from the tech sector, especially Philly Semiconductor Index was down. And there's apparently no place to hide unless you're looking at energy and the commodity trade and the real assets. SK Hynix down by 3.5%. Hanmi having a very rough session, down by more than 7%. It's a similar story for the counterparts over in Tokyo. Speaking of which, let's take a look at dollar yen this morning as we get closer to the BOJ next week. 154.55 is where we are standing. Strengthening yen and high expectations for a BOJ rate hike is shining a spotlight on other currencies that could replace the yen as the new carry trade. Our East Asia reporter, Lisa Kim, joins us with more. Good morning, Lisa.
2: Good morning, Sheree. So the yen has strengthened rapidly over the past week. Investors, as our guests have been mentioning, expect the BOJ to hike next week and maybe even accelerate the pace of the rate hike. So all of this is seen gradually driving this yen carry trade unwind. So TD Securities FX strategist wrote earlier this week that on the funding side, that they see the Canadian dollar as becoming more compelling for a funding currency to replace the Japanese yen. So thesis is that the Canadian dollar has a relatively low volatility profile comparable to the Japanese yen, which is a key factor that traders look at when they consider carry trades. And also, after the latest round of tariff disputes with the U.S., the Canadian dollar weakened, but TD Securities expects Canadian dollar to weaken even more. And plus, the Canadian dollar has more catalyst to weaken it in the near term because the strategists expect the tariff shock to affect sentiment, production, and ultimately trickle down into domestic economic data. But this does not mean that we're looking at a complete end or an aggressive yen carry trade unwind that we saw in 2024. See, OCBC FX strategist Chris Wong told me that we could see some rotation, but he wouldn't call this the end of the yen carry trade, because even after a BOJ rate hike, as we've been discussing, Japanese rates will continue to remain low compared to other major economies. So he also sees the Swiss franc as potentially emerging as a carry funder as the yen takes a back seat, more of a back seat. But the thing is, Swiss franc, in terms of the pool, it's not as deep as the Japanese yen. Also, we're seeing some potential shifts in the target currencies as fiscal and election risks build in Colombia and Brazil. Investors may increasingly look to South Africa, Indonesia as their investment destination for carry trades. Back to you.
3: Wonderful. Thank you so much for setting all of that up, Lisa. Let's bring in our FX guest now. We have Claudio Perron, Head of Asia Forex and Rates Strategy at the Bank of America. 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You know, I'm sure you were listening to Lisa's report about, well, if not the yen, then what is the next best carry trade funding currency? You know, a couple of contenders there, such as the Swissie and the Loonie. What do you think?
4: Yeah, it's a very intriguing question. And I think when you look at carry trades, obviously what you're looking for is yield differential. But the number one enemy of any carry trade is higher volatility. So you're looking for a currency that has low volatility and cheap funding or low rates. Within Asia, I think, you know, I like to quip that, you know, Japan is becoming like China was 20 years ago and China is becoming like Japan was 20 years ago, and that it's becoming more deflationary. And there's also been a narrative in the market that maybe the renminbi could become a funding currency, so to speak. Obviously, the openness of the capital account of China is much more restricted than that of Japan. But obviously, we've seen a lot of issuance in CNH bonds and a lot of foreign multinational companies seek funding and issuance in those markets. So there's been an element of that even with China. Another currency within the region would be Singapore dollar, because it's trading near the top side of its policy band, which means it's limited to how much it could relatively outperform. So there's a certain asymmetry there. And the funding as well is cheap. So I think those are things. Now, that does not rule out the fact that these currencies can still appreciate. It's just the extent to which they appreciate is relatively contained and controlled going forward. I think when it comes to some of the commodity currencies like Canadian dollar and so forth, we still have to be a little bit tricky, a little bit more cautious as well. Because if you look at the performance of assets over the past 6 to 7 years, 6 out of those 7 years, gold and also commodities have been the top performing assets globally. So real assets have been the preference. Mm-hmm. So I think there is a desire for commodity-based currencies as well going forward.
3: Let's pick up on the Chinese yuan, because obviously it's seen some recent strength. Where do you see the yuan going, and what level, to your point that, you know, it is obviously controlled to a certain degree, what level do you think would be tolerated in terms of strength?
4: Yeah. Our year-end target for dollar renminbi is 6.6. I think what's also very interesting at the moment, if you look where spot renminbi is trading against the dollar relative to the daily fixing, the midpoint of the trading band, we're at about 1% stronger. Now, that 1% strength relative to the midpoint of the daily trading band doesn't seem much, but it's a very rare event. If you look back in 10 years of history, or more even, you'll find that it seldom trades so strong relative to the midpoint. What does that mean? Well, how do we narrow that midpoint? It could be that the PBOC decides to allow for a faster pace of appreciation going forward. Now, obviously, we have the SEP 24th summit meeting between Trump and Xi. Maybe cosmetically we could get a bit more appreciation. And then as we get into the year end, particularly around November, December, when exporters are cyclically very strong, we'll get more exporter dollar selling, which will also add added lift to the renminbi as well at the end of the year.
3: What about the Japanese yen? I mean, today, obviously, it's having a little bit of a breather from its recent ascent. But nonetheless, do you think the path of least resistance for the Japanese yen is still higher?
4: No, we've changed our view. Structurally, we were quite bearish the yen for a couple of years. But early this year, we changed our view to yen strength. So our forecast for the end of this year is actually 149 on dollar yen. In particular, why have we done that? Basically, because the balance of payments has fundamentally changed. So they're running a surplus position, or on track to run a very large, sizable surplus position, the largest amongst the developing markets. So that's significantly helping the yen and driving that as well. We expect hedging behavior also to change. One of the big reasons why the yen was underperforming as well was that foreign equity investors, because of the outperformance of the Nikkei, were hedging more aggressively, which added to that underperformance of the yen. Now that relative outperformance in the AI boom seems to be stabilizing, so to speak, that imbalance between the hedging flow, I think, will abate as well. So from that perspective as well. And lastly, I think, as you've been mentioning, the BOJ. So we expect the BOJ to hike next week. We expect them to go in December as well. And when we surveyed our clients at a Bank of America survey of all our fund managers, basically the sense is that if we get 2% terminal rate on BOJ rates, we'll have a stabilization of dollar yen. So that's where we stand.
1: Is there an element, when you look at the recent price action with dollar yen, off buy the rumor, sell the fact? And is there scope that the BOJ disappoints and yen continues to depreciate, or depreciates its, resumes its depreciation trend back down to 160?
4: I think the problem, it becomes more complicated next year, in the first half of next year, we think, partly because there's a risk that inflation reaccelerates due to some base effects and so forth. So that may question the BOJ credibility yet again. Could they hike even more aggressively? And also, I think around April, we'll get some tax cuts due to fiscal measures and so forth, which, again, would maybe help further out in the second quarter and forwards to reduce inflation. And so then you could argue the other way. So the inflation picture becomes a little bit more dynamic, more yes. complicated, and that could add to it. But for the moment, I think, you know, the messaging that we're getting out and so forth from BOJ seems to be that we're at a cadence of 25 basis points a quarter to bring us to that 2% level.
1: What do you make of this dollar debasement narrative? Because it doesn't quite add up, does it? Especially if you have hotter than expected CPI yeah. on Friday and the main event is the price of oil,
4: yeah.
1: close to $110 a barrel. Shouldn't we be, or shouldn't dollar be pricing in higher for longer?
4: So some sense, correct. And it's quite strange. We're relying on two decimal places on the CPI print tonight. So obviously, if we get something of 0.2 month on month, we expect effectively that to seal the deal for the high. And we saw a little bit of higher PPI on the final demand for PPI producer price inflation last night. And we saw the probability of Fed tightening as well as obviously the higher oil price. So the probability of Fed hiking in next week is up to 7%. Up to 70% on the Fed hiking next week. So I think that is a reflection of the higher oil prices. And importantly, what we saw last night was real yields tick higher. And that's really led to the dollar reaffirming itself and being stronger. Also, a lot of positioning unwinding. So if you're looking over the past 24 hours, Rand really reversed its gains, Korean won, Chilean peso. Those three currencies have been at the forefront of the rally against the dollar, particularly in the emerging market space over the past couple of weeks. And in fact, we've had eight consecutive weeks of Asian currencies rallying against the dollar with the exclusion of the yen. So this is somewhat of a positioning unwind, somewhat of the dollar asserting itself because there's a greater inflation risk maybe coming forward because of the oil price, what we saw in the PPI last night. And so from that perspective, yes, I think it's too early to call the demise of the dollar.
1: What does that mean for oil, or what does the rise in oil mean for oil-sensitive currencies like the Canadian dollar and elsewhere? Because for Canada, it's embroiled in this trade war with the United States. Is that something off an offset for the loonie? And does it ultimately mean for the entire FX universe that we have to price in higher for longer if inflation is going to take off again?
4: Partially of an offset, but again, we mustn't forget as well that the US is a large oil exporter as well. And so its terms of trade is benefiting from the higher oil price as well. So I think in that sense, you know, for the moment, you know, it's the trade conflict that we have between Canada and the United States is still on a narrow set of goods. But the concern is that it escalates even further. And I think that's the danger and the impingement against the Canadian dollar. But I think, again, we really have to come back to fundamentals. So while I say it's too early to call the demise of the dollar, when we look at a fundamental basis, we still think the dollar weakens out further into 2027 because of what we have in terms of the fiscal deficit that we have, the current account deficit, even though it's improving, and some of the valuations that we have as well. So the longer term prognosis is that the dollar should continue to soften. It's just for the moment because we've got this Fed tightening cycle. And remember, Bank of America, we're out there. We've got three Fed hike calls, September, October, December. So that would suggest, you know, that the dollar will have quite a bit of stability or support lent to it if those three hikes come through.
1: Mandy.
3: Well, September, October and December for Fed hikes. Is that purely on inflation?
4: Yes, I think it is. We, you know, from a number of metrics, we're thinking that U.S. financial conditions are too low. When we're looking at, you know, U.S. inflation being above target for 5 years, and when we're looking at what's happening to the back end of the curve, our sense is that there needs to be an approach where credibility is restored, that policy is put to a more appropriate level, given where we are in terms of the inflation cycle and so forth. So we think that would be more appropriate.
3: Well, talking of hiking, it looks like the RBA right here in Australia is going to pull the trigger once again. How much of that is already in the Aussie dollar, do you think, Claudio?
4: Yeah, I think it's there in the Aussie dollar. But what we do have is a position where we're long Aussie, short Sing. So that goes back to our earlier part of the discussion where we were talking about Sing potentially being a funding currency, but also being limited because it's trading close to the top side of the band. And Australia, the domestic economy continues to do relatively well. Obviously, we had a strong inflation print and a strong GDP print in the second quarter. So from that perspective, I think the dynamics, and finally we're getting a lift. And as I was saying earlier, it's interesting that this commodity focus, this real asset inflation that we're seeing in the global economy, should lean better for the Aussie dollar.
3: Where do you think the Aussie dollar is going to end up in 12 months' time?
4: I think closer to 74, 75, which seems quite conservative given where we are currently.
1: Claudio, what do you make of Secretary Bessent on the rate side? Secretary Bessent's attempt to contain the rise in yields and to contain the bond market's sell-off. Is this an exercise in futility? They're taking on not just the bond market, but the bond vigilantes. And it doesn't look as if he is succeeding. It doesn't look as if he is succeeding against the yen bears too.
4: Yeah, great question. I would say, I mean, rather than me give my own kind of subjective view, I would just look to the market. And the market, what we've seen overnight, we had the 30-year auction. The 30-year in the back end of the curve continued to trade softer. Market was a little bit disappointed in terms of the scaling of the buyback, even though the bid to cover was relatively robust, but the price action was there. So I think the market is, again, and when you look at it, when you make a big call, it's also, remember Draghi's call to the extent that he came out and says, whatever it takes.
1: Yeah, that's right.
4: But it's the firepower and the commitment that you have behind you. Now, the Treasury, to a certain extent, can do certain things like use the TGA, the Treasury account, to, you know, support the bond market, and it has some firepower there. It could potentially cancel 20-year auctions or cancel the 20-year issuance of bonds as well to do that. But ultimately, the problem is the fiscal position. And again, last night we had reports of President Trump promising that if the Republicans were to win well in the midterm elections, that he could deliver
1: $5,000 dividend.
4: Yes. Now, while that is difficult to achieve and get that passed through Congress, that again doesn't play well in terms of where we are in the current fiscal position. And I think the market is concerned about the fiscal dynamics. So there are technical and limited things you can do. And I think what Secretary Treasury Bessent can do is buy for time, which I think is a good thing to do in that sense. But the medium term to longer term requires more, much more kind of fundamental measures. And again, a lot of where the power resides is on the Fed's balance sheet, if you really wanted to support the bond market. And Chairman Walsh's kind of communication is that he wants to, you know, reduce the balance sheet, which is not necessarily consistent what we're getting from the Treasury Department in terms of supporting the bond market. So, you know, there's limitations and constraints, and the underlying fundamental problem is the fundamental problem, the deficit.
1: Yes, and deficit spending. Ultimately, is the bond market building up to a bond market event or a credit event? How destabilizing could one be, and what would be the shakeout in the FX markets?
4: Well, I think so far what we've seen has been a steady rise higher in yield. So it's been, in a sense, a managed process, but it's been going on for over a year and a half. In fact, when you look at it, ironically, it started happening as well after Liberation Day on April 2nd last year. So I think, again, some of the policies, to the extent that we're rolling back, you know, globalization, certain elements, more market-friendly policies have impinged upon that market. So if we continue down this road, we'll continue to see this pressure build and build. I think there's a concern as well, maybe in 2027, when we have greater maturities building up, that we'll have more pressure to come in terms of when you look at the maturity profile of Western economies and so forth. Don't forget, next year we have a French presidential election. We have German state elections as well going on, which again may add more concern to the underlying problem. So this is not to put all the blame on the U.S. side. There's plenty of problems within the G7, you know, in Japan, in the U.S., and Europe.
1: Yes.
4: And the other thing is that we haven't got the same scale of price and sensitive buyers that we used to have. Central bank buying of bonds is not what it used to be. They're buying more gold. They're buying alternatives where they can. And their FX of reserve accumulation is not to the same pace that it was.
1: And just very quickly, the Norwegians have been selling down their holdings of US Treasuries, and there have been some whispers that the Japanese have been doing the same. Are we going to see more of that's right.
4: Bring back the gold explicitly.
1: Are we going to see more of
4: concern?
1: That? And does that debase dollar?
4: It really depends on the geopolitical picture and, you know, where policies go. But I think if you're looking at this from a conservative asset manager perspective, and the most conservative asset managers are your pension funds and your central banks, they are all, you don't need to, you just have to look at their actions relative to the words. We don't even need to look at the words, we can just look at the actions. And so I think that suggests that that is going to be an issue going forward. So I think we have to be careful. Now, again, I think for the moment, rate hikes will help to flatten the curve. So we like duration, as your previous speaker was saying, in JGBs in Japan. The Fed rate hikes will help. Bessent's actions will help. But again, you know, time passes and difficult decisions need to be made.
1: On fiscal profligacy. Claudia, thank you very much indeed for joining us. Always a pleasure. Great analysis. Claudia Piron there from BFA. We are back in 2 minutes.

0: smarter home search.
1: Welcome back to Squawk Box Asia. Why don't we take a look at what's going on with LME Copper, falling about 4% overnight and indeed pulling back from its recent record highs. Well, the price action in copper comes after the White House's tariff plans for the metal was reportedly stalled as officials weigh concerns that the cost of higher prices could exceed the benefits of encouraging more domestic mining. Kathleen Quirk, the CEO of American mining company Freeport McMoRan, spoke to our U.S. colleagues stateside on how they are navigating the potential tariffs. Let's take a listen.
2: The administration has been very supportive of our industry. We're very pleased with the level of engagement they've had in looking at our industry and promoting copper as a critical metal, promoting copper mining, processing in the U.S., government policy in terms of how tariffs play into all that is really government policy. And what we're looking as investors in miners in copper is really the fundamentals. And because sometimes a tariff you wouldn't use to make a long-term investment decision on, because like you said, you know, it could be a very long-term horizon and you don't know how long a tariff may or may not be in place. So we're looking generally at the trends and the fundamentals and see the real opportunity to take our existing business in the U.S., modernize it, invest in it, and make it more valuable and help, you know, the U.S. copper market become more self-sufficient.
3: Ultimately, obviously, supply and demand, those fundamentals are going to prevail. They're going to drive what happens. Is there any reason looking out a little while to be concerned about the durability of demand? Obviously, the electrification trend globally is very strong, but there's a lot of reports. I mean, as data centers look for alternatives and other ways around pure copper, is it going to be displaced on some level?
2: Yeah, there's always talk about, and there has been for years, about substitution. And does substitution make sense? Really, when you think about copper, think about conductivity and its superior conductivity and properties that make it a superior product. Now, people will always look at value engineering and whether they can do substitution, but for the major electrification that's going on, you can't do it without copper. Copper is a very important, some people are even saying copper's more important than oil today, but it's a very important commodity as we look out into the future.
4: Let's take a look at the market landscape, and the markets are distinctly worried about the threat of heightened inflation, given the fact that we have seen oil prices move materially well above $100 a barrel, given the escalation in the Middle East. The other unhelpful factor for these markets is that tech has been falling out of favor. AI was falling out of favor to a certain degree, with the exception of perhaps select software. The Philly Semiconductor Index was down quite sharply overnight on Wall Street, and that's spilling through and bleeding through into the CHEP sector here and really aggravating the inflation worry-related losses that we're seeing on the Nikkei and on the KOSPI, which are the loss leaders at this point in time. So do stay with us for the rest of the market opens at the top of the next hour. Taiwan, Singapore and Malaysia is set to open in just a few minutes. We're back in two.

0: 1-800-471-6087.
1: Welcome back, 9am sharp over here in Singapore. Straits Times Index is coming online and reacting to inflation fears stalking the markets, given the fact that oil prices have been moving well above $100 a barrel. But the Straits Times Index is steady and putting on about 0.2%. So some resilience there. You're watching Squawk Box Asia. I'm Sri Jagaraja at the SGX. Hello, Mandy.
2: Hello everyone, I'm Mandy Drury in Sydney. Happy Friday and thanks for staying with us for the third and final hour of the show. Let's take a look at the headlines where Asian markets are taking their cue from Wall Street and sliding in the wake of a sharp jump in oil prices and also Treasury yield. Meantime, the tech space taking it on the chin as those surging yields put pressure on the sector and also after a slump in the Philadelphia Semiconductor Index overnight.
1: Latest data on US wholesale inflation boosting bets for a Fed rate hike next week. Investors now keeping tabs on consumer inflation data out tonight to see if the numbers reinforce that market view.
2: And Chinese President Xi Jinping is set to visit New Delhi tomorrow for his first trip to India in 7 years. He's expected to meet the Prime Minister of India, Narendra Modi, with hopes being very high for a further thawing in diplomatic ties between the two Asian economic giants.

It's turning out to be a very challenging end to the week for the markets, and the setup is quite negative given the fact that we have been seeing this March higher in oil prices well beyond $100 a barrel. The benchmark 10-year US Treasury yield closing in on 5%, which represents something of a pain point to the markets and the momentum tech and AI trade. So no surprises that tech did fall out of favour yesterday on Wall Street, and that is bleeding through into the markets out here, especially markets like the TIEX, down by 1.6%. KLCI, interestingly enough, and the Straits Times over here in Singapore are reasonably resilient, all things considered, at 1,703 at the open and 5,704 for the Straits Times and the KLCI, respectively. Let's flip that board and show you where the real damage lies, and that is in North Asia. The Kospi off by 2.5%, Nikkei off by roughly the same quantum, and Australia down by 0.7%. Let's give you the state of play in oil prices. Brent crude, 107.92. WTI, 102.84. A lot of central bankers, including Madame Lagarde at the ECB, are talking about and intimating that inflation could be sticking around for longer. For the Europeans, the prospect is of a harsher than expected winter, and what that does to energy prices, given the fact that gas storage levels are at a fairly low ebb. Heading into the FOMC and the Bank of Japan next week, let's take a look at US Treasuries. 10-year benchmark yielding 4.9626 and closing in on 5%. And obviously, the data later on tonight, stateside, in the form of CPI, will be a very important driver for these markets and rate expectations. Let's give you the JGB price action ahead of the BOJ, and the 10-year still looking very elevated at multi-decade highs at 2.984. And as we said, North Asia techs all under some serious pressure, whether it's in Korea, Japan, or in Taiwan.

0: down, all down in the magnitude of 1 to almost 7% if you look at Kioxia. Right, let's bring in Qian Zhang, Investment Specialist Director at Baillie Gifford, who joins me around the desk here at the SGX. Qian, welcome to the programme. How should investors then be adjusting for the prospect of heightened inflation and higher for longer interest rates?
1: Yeah, I think I'm an emerging market specialist. From our perspective, when we look at the conditions of investing in emerging market,
0: yes,
1: of course, higher inflation and higher U.S. rates historically hasn't been a supportive environment for investing in emerging market. But we think the lens of looking at emerging market probably should be evolving, because emerging markets macro are getting more resilient. If you think about what emerging market economies have done since the pandemic, they have followed quite orthodox monetary and fiscal policies. They didn't print a lot of money, and they preemptively hiked the rates during the 2021 to 2023 period. So from an inflation dynamics perspective, from an external balance perspective, that perspective, there have been more macro resilience in emerging market than the previous crisis period. We don't think that has been really recognized enough by investors when looking at emerging markets.
0: But isn't it different this time around, Qian, given the fact that we are seeing oil prices nearing $110 a barrel? Can the resilient macroeconomic environment in this region withstand another energy shock?
1: Yes, it's a very important critical question. But when we look at emerging markets, sometimes it's a bit of force like aggregation. It's very different economies and very different markets together. Some of the markets and economies in emerging markets are actually benefiting from higher energy prices.
0: Yes.
1: Obviously, there are weaker points in this part of the world, perhaps more sensitive to higher oil prices. I think it's more the question of more how much higher for how much longer. We're long-term stock pickers, so in that things that there's a lot of active differentiation we need to do.
0: Does the AI story and the narrative, whether it's coming from China or Korea, stand up? Does that remain intact in the longer term? And where then does it leave names like CATL, BYD, and Hynix and Samsung Electronics?
1: Yes. The answer is yes. When people think about AI, we think about someone chatting with a chatbot or someone happening on the cloud. But the real thing is AI is actually very physical. It needs logic chips, memory chips, power systems, cooling system, all the packaging, all these things will need to work together for AI to work. So actually AI is very physical. And Asian companies supply a quite large portion of that physical stack. The names that you mentioned, the likes of TSMC, the likes of Samsung Electronics and SK Hynix, are very important in offering this physical stack for the AI era to take off.
0: Mandy, come in here.
2: Indeed. Yeah, absolutely. I'd love to. Hi there, Qian. You were saying that you're active stock pickers. You've just mentioned a number of names there that provide the physical backbone to the AI trade. What are some of the other stocks, or what type of stocks do you like in emerging markets?
1: There are a broad range of them. So I mentioned several AI hardware. These are very important bottleneck points that that a lot of Asian companies, especially in Taiwan and Korea, offers. Beyond that, we also think the world itself is getting more physical. When we think about a lot of the challenge that the world is facing, whether it's the utilization of AI or resources, energy transition, a lot of the emerging markets companies solve this, and a lot of the key materials that are needed for these modern infrastructures are disproportionately concentrated along emerging markets. So whether it's copper producers in Chile, whether it's rare earth supply chains across Asia, or nickel manufacturing across Indonesia. A lot of these key materials are supplied by emerging market companies. So that's one other area that we pay quite a lot of attention to in emerging markets.
2: Mm. What about about in China? Because in recent years, we've certainly seen a move towards more patriotic buying. In other words, shunning global brands or Western brands and favoring domestically homegrown companies and brands. Is this a theme that you'd be latching onto?
1: There are two separate topics here. One is we do focus quite a lot in Chinese domestic consumers, but it's the idea isn't about favoring certain brands versus others, domestic versus international, but it's more about a consumption pattern and consumption habit change within a very large consumer market. For example, younger generation likes to spend more in experience, in bars, restaurants, cinema, concerts, sports games, etc., rather than traditionally when people get richer, they want to own more goods. So in that sense, quite a lot of domestic brands are better in engaging this new cohort of consumers in a very culturally and locally engaged way. So for example, we invested in a company called Luckin Coffee. They have expanded their store accounts in China dramatically in the past 3 years, from 5,000 to more than 30,000 shops. On average, Chinese consumers drink 3 to 5 cups coffee per month. In the West, we drink probably 3 to 5 cups per day. So it's a very large addressable market, but very low penetration.
2: You're absolutely right. Yep, 3 to 5 cups a day probably is what we need to get through. What about geographically speaking, beyond China? Are there any other emerging markets that are on your radar at the moment?
1: There are a broad range as well. So India, Southeast Asia, for example. Again, these are very large population areas. The story for India, for example, is over the past 5 to 7 years, India has had a quite large mobile internet rollout. That means hundreds of millions of people have being able to get online. That means a lot of the business model, especially the digital business model that wasn't possible before, now become possible, like e-commerce, logistic for e-commerce, fintech, online brokerage, etc. We have quite a lot of interesting selections from there. And beyond that, also the markets such as Vietnam is one of the best structural growth stories within emerging market, have built that export-led economic growth model. Obviously, in the period of heightened oil prices, that might be a little bit more vulnerable than other markets. But in the longer term, we do think markets like Vietnam would benefit from these global supply chain diversification from China to China plus one.
0: Chen, can I circle back to China? Because there's no ignoring the K-shaped economy, and the Chinese consumer in the here and now is really struggling. We have the property overhang, and some are even going as far as to say that China is facing a lost decade in terms of consumer growth, as Japan did. Are those legitimate concerns, and does that even undermine the investment case that you are talking about in the longer term?
1: Yeah, from a macro perspective, indeed, China had a couple of very difficult years. If you think about what happened in the past sort of 7 to 8 years, there were trade war one since Trump won. There were two geopolitical wars. There were zero COVID, and there was a property crash which dampened consumer sentiment in general. And there is trade war too. So what people talk a lot is about how much damage that China has endured through this process, but perhaps not enough on what have China built through this. It's a very strong global leading industrial manufacturing base. So when we look at quite a lot of the industrial companies, the manufacturing companies such as BYD, they have been built probably the leading electric vehicle production firm in the world. BID now has more revenue from overseas than domestic, even though the domestic market has been very competitive in the sense like property market has probably been dampening consumer sentiment. But the overseas expansion is pretty impressive. The company sees perhaps in the next several years, 2/3 of the revenue of the company may be coming from overseas. So yes, the K-shaped economy is something we need to focus on, but from a stock picker perspective, it's still a very large economy. Companies who can capturing the structural change, such as consumption pattern change, or utilizing the very deep supply chain cost advantage to break into more into the overseas market, still have quite a lot of opportunities from a stock picker perspective.
0: When do you think property construction can become an investable proposition again?
1: We are growth investors, so historically we've been very light in property market. What we are focusing on is mostly on how much confident deficit that property market caused for, say, the middle class, the average consumers in China. We probably have been through the toughest point. The key thing is to understand the scale here. When we enter into this, property and property-related sectors probably contribute about 30% of China's GDP.
0: Yes.
1: After several years of very painful period, that number probably shrunk to less than 15%. So from a scale perspective, the marginal impact of a downturn of property market is perhaps less than before. Not saying that's not important anymore, but the scale of impact marginally is probably less than before. What China had in the past several years was the property drag from a very large scale was quite big. And the newer industries, the one that I'm talking about, newer consumption, advanced manufacturing, etc., were relatively small in terms of scale. So the incremental growth from the newer sectors, yes, may not be large enough to offset the drag from a larger sector such as property. But I think going forward, that dynamic, that balance is perhaps shifting to a more balanced point.
0: Such view. Important perspective to bring that in, the rebalancing in the Chinese economy. Mandy, please.
2: Yeah, absolutely. We've been talking a lot about what's happening in the currency markets, a lot of action there, particularly around the dollar-yen rate, also a lot of action around the dollar-yuan. You know, the DXY, the dollar index, has been broadly on a weakening trend for a couple of months now, since late June, actually. How much does a weaker dollar, Qian, offer some wind under the wings, if you like, for emerging markets?
1: Yes, Mandy. Historically, weaker dollar would probably be more supportive for investing in emerging markets, and stronger dollar the vice versa. However, we do want to offer some additional perspective on that, because when we look at emerging market trade, it has been a very strong trend in the past 20 years, where emerging market countries are trading more with other emerging market countries. When you think about the longer term implication from that is, if one emerging market country is trading more with another emerging market country, the need of having dollar in the middle is perhaps less than before, and the need of recycling the dollar used in this trade back to US dollar assets is perhaps less than before as well. It might be more recycled back to the large domestic market, that local currency denominated assets base. So the world is becoming more multipolar in our view. That means more trading partners, more emerging market trading more with each other, more emerging market companies are designing their products to other emerging market countries. Emerging market is no longer just the producer for developed market consumers, but they are made in emerging market and for emerging market consumers and companies as well. So in some sense, structurally, the dependence on US dollar from these emerging market manufacturers and economies in general are perhaps getting less than before. And that offers you an extra element of potential resilience to dollar movement for emerging market investors.
2: That's a really interesting perspective. When you look at an average global investor portfolio these days, Chan, would you say that emerging markets are still, relatively speaking, under-owned, and do you expect that to change?
1: Yes, indeed. When we look at global fund service, more than two-thirds of the global funds are still underweighting emerging market. And that happens at a time when expected growth from emerging market companies are quite a lot higher than developed market, when the valuation is quite a lot more attractive comparing to developed market. So that gap is perhaps where opportunities are. As I mentioned with Sri at the very beginning, that people tend to view emerging market with a quite old pair of lens. These markets are sort of riskier, more sensitive to developed market inflation dynamics or interest rate, etc. But quietly over the past decades or so, there has been more macro resilience built. There also have been higher quality companies emerging in a vast range in emerging markets. So people have been under-allocating to emerging market, but we think conditions are quite aligned for people to really think about more strategic reallocation back to emerging markets.
0: Nonetheless, though, Chan, we cannot ignore what is happening with the 10-year yield closing in at 5%, oil at close to $110 a barrel. Does that all add up to outflow risk from the emerging markets to the U.S. market, where the yield arguably is, relatively speaking, more interesting? And is the saving grace here perhaps a relatively weaker dollar? And I'm just curious, are we building up to another episode of emerging market stress created by an inflation snapback?
1: In the short term, flows will probably be following headlines like this. Yes. In the longer term structure, as I said, macro resilience, growth prospects, very important companies that are solving very key longer-term structural problems of the world could perhaps, coming back to the fundamentals, continue to attract flows back to emerging market. For us as very long-term active managers, yes, the key thing is differentiation. I mentioned about several markets and economies are probably benefiting from higher oil price and commodity exporting markets, for example. But there are some other areas that is perhaps more sensitive to higher rates than others. For example, North Asian countries in our universe, like China, Taiwan, and Korea, are perhaps less sensitive to or less vulnerable to external environment, while Southeast Asia, Vietnam, for example, are more sensitive and more vulnerable to that. For active investors like us, the goal is not to predict and react to geopolitical or headline news at that. The goal is more to pre-build some resilience and diversification within the portfolio and some resilience that we need to test how the company would be able to adapt to that. So more diversification from a portfolio perspective, more differentiation and more resilience when we do our company selection.
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2: Thank you so much for joining us today. Chan Zhang from Baillie Gifford. Thank you so much for joining us in the SGX today. Well, the Republican convention is continuing in Dallas, Texas, for its second day as campaigning for the midterm elections is entering into a higher gear. President Trump is again the headliner, but Vice President J.D. Vance is also going to be addressing the Republican faithfuls. We'll keep an eye on this event in the meantime for you and possibly even dip in. Thanks so much for staying with us. We'll be back.

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1: Welcome back. Let's take a look at our regional markets as we round off what has been quite a challenging week. Nikkei 225 and the KOSPI are leading the losses, down by 2.7%. The TAIEX down by 1%, and Australia off by just under 1%. Some resiliency, though, on our doorstep on the Straits Times. The Singapore index is up by just a marginal 0.1%. We do want to mark out US Treasury yields this morning, creeping closer to 5%. 4.9606 is where we stand. Coming up, Hong Kong and mainland China markets. Join us in just a few minutes. We'll bring you those opening numbers after the break.

0: 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Hurry and call now.
1: Welcome back, Squawkbox. Friday morning. Let's take a look at the markets in Hong Kong and China, which are just joining the trading action. Hang Seng down by almost, let's call it 1%. And let's take a look at what is leading the decliners and the heavyweights on the Hang Seng. Flip the board and show you what is happening. It's got a distinctly tech-led flavour, as you saw earlier there. But the financials are also down, in a sign that this selling is quite broad-based. Alibaba down by almost 2%, Tencent off by 1%. And as I said, the banks, CCB and the insurers, AIA, down by roughly the same quantum. Mainland China, the markets right now looking challenging. Shenzhen down by more than 1%. Qi Next is off by about 0.6%. Currency action, dollar yuan. The exchange rate there, 67061, dollar CNH 67108. Interesting to just key off and reiterate what Qian was telling us earlier in that conversation, which I found to be very interesting, because if you've got a stomach for this kind of volatility, then the long term really does still seem to point towards the EV narrative. And also the tech narrative and the AI narrative broadly, whereas the clear and present danger, however, remaining in China seems to be coming from the Chinese consumer. Still a very important part of the broader economy, but the Chinese consumer is struggling and we still have a property overhang there in China. And it was a question I put to Chan in that conversation, of course, and whether property is investable, but the property market is increasingly less, and construction is increasingly less a constituent and drive of the broader Chinese economy. So this is increasingly becoming a tech-led story. Right, Mandy.
2: Yep. Why don't we turn to geopolitics now, Sri? Because yes, India is set to host the BRICS Leaders Summit this weekend in New Delhi. But tensions between members, Iran and the UAE, due to the ongoing Iran war, is certainly testing the unity. A key test for the bloc will be finding a middle ground on the war that both parties can accept, paving the way for a joint declaration. Chinese President Xi Jinping is also slated to attend the summit, marking his first visit to India in 7 years. Attention will focus on any potential bilateral meetings between Xi and his Indian counterpart, Modi, and on scheduled talks between Modi and Russian President Putin, who has already arrived in New Delhi. Well, let's talk more about this BRICS summit with Sarang Sidhor, Director of Global South Program at the Quincy Institute. Thank you so much for joining us today, Sarang. You know, I remember when the term BRICS was coined about 16 years ago, and now, of course, it's so much more than the initial founding members. I think it's about 10 core members and a bunch of partner members as well. Why are you defining this meeting in New Delhi as a dysfunctional family getting together for Christmas or some other kind of event like Diwali?
3: Yes, I think I mentioned both. You could mention many other festivals there. But really, the reason I use that phrase, and then later on I expressed more optimism about the possibilities of BRICS as well. But the reason I use that phrase in my recent piece in Foreign Policy is that BRICS has expanded significantly from 5 core members to 10 members. They also have 10 partner countries they have added as lower level members. And in that process, they have covered many more regions of the world, but they have also found that there are differences as you grow internally within the club. And those differences have emerged mainly on the security front, most obviously and most clearly on the Iran war, where the UAE and Iran, which are new members of BRICS, are actually at war with each other. And in a club, when two members of the club are fighting each other, it's very hard to come to a consensus agreement. And that's what BRICS is finding out. There are also other divides within BRICS that have been exposed as it's expanded. And there's, of course, the old hangover of the India-China, subtle but still real competition within BRICS, even as BRICS actually has made progress on some areas and actually does matter, and I do think is still significant. But this is a dynamic story that we are seeing.
2: On the Iran war itself, is it realistically possible that they will find a consensus middle ground to be able to make a declaration on that front?
3: Right. So my sources are telling me that things are moving in the right direction. And if you recall, actually, last year, BRICS did issue a statement, special statement on what was then an Iran-Israel and U.S. conflict. It was a 12-day clash. And under Brazil's chairship last year, the bloc was able to agree to a joint statement that actually expressed grave concern at the attack on Iran without naming Israel or the United States. Now, mind you, things have changed this year because the war has expanded. And the UAE, which was a member last year and is of course, a member this year too, is now actually a party to the conflict. So what we have is now a graver challenge. The foreign ministers meeting of BRICS this year in May could not agree to a joint statement. On the other hand, there are creative ways of trying to find solutions here. There are ways of expressing various shades of concern. Clearly naming states may be off the table. And there are other ways that diplomats are quite seasoned. We have many seasoned diplomats in the room. So the chances are good that India will be able to manage this and we will get a joint statement.
2: So, Rung, what else do you think is realistically achievable at this summit?
3: Right. So I think at this time, BRICS is going through a very interesting inflection point. Like I said, it's actually grown to become a truly transcontinental club in a way that we don't have very many of those. We have the G20, but the G20 is really the top 20 economies that have come together for economic stability purposes. BRICS is a club of, it's a coalition between the global, what I have called the global East, which is Russia and China, which are, of course, as we know, in close partnership and are also rivals to the United States and the West. And another component, which is the global South, which except for Iran, is not a rival to the United States. It is much more of a hedging, multi-aligning kind of set of states that want to have good relations with all powers, really. So the fact that BRICS has expanded and taken on 5 new members, doubled its core membership, added 10 partner countries, it's finding out that it needs some time to digest that. There is a necessity to actually bring these members in, have them socialized, and understand how they can play a role in this club, in which these original 5 members, Brazil, South Africa, India, Russia, and China, have been members since 2011, all 5. So it's going to take BRICS another year or two to figure this out. So really resolving expansion, but also incremental progress. I think BRICS, there are suggestions by India, for example, on facilitation of small business, in the digital space, there's always development finance and the question of the NDB, the new development bank, how it can be expanded, and so forth. So there's plenty of agenda items where progress can be made incrementally as well.
1: Right. And Sarang, NDB is one of the BRICS success stories. But within the club, there are some members that are more dysfunctional than the others, right? Doesn't BRICS provide diplomatic cover and the tacit endorsement for Russian actions in Ukraine and Chinese manoeuvres towards Taiwan and the South China Sea? And isn't that a fundamental problem?
3: Well, it depends on the perspective. Now, the reason... of course, China and Russia would like to use BRICS to push their agendas. And that's pretty common. Every country joins clubs because of a certain national interest. And at the moment, China and Russia are engaged, especially Russia, I would say. are engaged in a fierce rivalry with the United States and the West. But again, the global South component, which is, after all, the majority of the countries now in BRICS, is not there for that reason. It is not there to provide cover for Russia or China. Indeed, I have argued in my writings that if BRICS does go in the security direction, there's the sorts of things you mentioned, then it would hurt its prospects. Because what everybody agrees on in BRICS is certain economic and developmental goals, which were the original drivers for BRICS being founded, but also certain global order goals. So multipolarity, the reform of the United Nations Security Council. These two elements in particular, and opposition to terrorism. These three elements are present right from the start in BRICS. But taking on all of these new wars and conflicts is turning out to be difficult for BRICS. So in many ways, I think the Global South would benefit and probably prefers, the Global South states except Iran, prefer that the agenda be much more of a developmental kind, but, and sort of a broader global reform.
1: Right. This isn't a 21st century version of the non-aligned movement, is it, with the pan-global South or pan-Asian solidarity and the broad-based ideological outcomes that go with it? This is nothing more than a self-preservation society with individual interests, potentially, that could be at cross purposes to each other.
3: Yeah, it's a pragmatic club for limited purposes. You're quite right. This is not the ideological truth to power, sort of let us redistribute global wealth and let us oppose nuclear weapons. That sort of spirit of the 60s is not present today in the Global South for the most part. But the focus remains on development. These countries want to grow, want to develop. They also see deficits in the current international order. The U.S.-led order is increasingly failing to solve certain common problems, whether they're climate change, whether they're investment, whether they're trade, indeed. We are seeing a turn away from trade in the United States. So the ironic thing today is that Global South states are the ones who are talking about trade integration, and the United States, which has been supporting it for most of its life since World War II, is the one that's turned against it, with Europe somewhere in between. So you have this very strange situation. And I think that's why I've said that when BRICS thinks and talks about these issues that are common to its members, and Russia and China also want more trade, especially China.
1: Yes.
3: Then you have the elements of actually them doing something.
1: Sarang, the problem with this is that a lot of China, some observers believe, like to dress up multilateral support and support for other developing countries in the form of munificence or altruism. But ultimately, this comes down to projecting hegemony and strategic ambitions. And I see this with a country I'm very familiar with, and that is Sri Lanka. Isn't the new development bank, which is the BRICS' most successful institution, ultimately something of a Trojan horse? Or can you paint a picture to us as to what its accomplishments are and whether it is really providing an offset and alternative to the World Bank?
3: Yes. I think you did make a good point there. China does have goals of expanding its power. There's no question. And we can. There are many actions outside of BRICS that we see in Asia, in the South China Sea and so forth. But within BRICS, what happened back in 2014 was when the new development bank was designed, the five members of BRICS agreed, and indeed China had to concede that this would not be a Chinese-run bank. Although, of course, China is the biggest and richest player in this. But in terms of the voting structure, in terms of how decisions are made, the decision was taken that all five original members will have an equal vote in the board and indeed in the appointments of the running of the bank in different capacities. So that power is balanced within these five. So this is, the NDB is really a collectively run development finance institution by these five members. Of course, China is first among equals, given that its pockets are deeper. But they also contributed equal amounts of paid in capital and when the bank started. Now, as the bank has expanded, it has added new members and they have added a little more incremental contributions. But the power resides with these five members. And it's a way to sort of balance China, which is, by the way, India's goal as well in BRICS. India Yes. wants BRICS to succeed on developmental issues, but also wants to balance China. And this design suits India quite well. So that's where we are. This is a very interesting experiment.
1: Sorry, and we can have a conversation about whether Washington feels justified that the BRICS could dethrone the dollar, but we are just out of time, maybe next time. Sarang, great conversation in the meantime. Thank you very much indeed for joining us. Sarang Shindor there from Quincy Institute. Now, in the meantime, on a more somber note, it is the eve of the 25th anniversary of the 9/11 attacks in New York, the event that led the global war on terror and the last quarter century of heightened American military involvement in international affairs. Almost 3,000 people died on September the 11th, 2001, countless more in the campaigns that followed. It is a day of reflection, remembrance, and hope that such a tragic event is never repeated. And we'll take a moment here to pause.

0: 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Call now.
1: Welcome back, everybody. We're in the home stretch of Squawk Box Asia on this Friday morning. Well, the Los Angeles Rams and the San Francisco 49ers are facing off in the NFL's first ever regular season game in Melbourne, Australia, marking a major step in the league's efforts to go global. CNBC's Alex Sherman has more on this story from Down Under.
2: I am here at the Pullman East Melbourne Hotel, right next to the Melbourne Cricket Ground. That is where the first ever NFL game in Australia will be played later today between the Los Angeles Rams and the San Francisco 49ers. NFL Commissioner Roger Goodell is here too. I sat down with the commissioner and we spoke about the future of the NFL. He just signed a new four-year contract extension. I asked Goodell what he wants to change between now and the end of that contract, which is in 2031. Take a listen to what he told me.
3: Well, I think every aspect of our business we will change. That's not for the sake of change. It's for the sake of innovation and how do we get better and how do we continue to grow? How do we continue to partner with the best in the world, whether it's our players or whether it's our media partners or whether it's our sponsors and retail partners? We always look at how we can do things better, how we can continue to improve the experience for our fans and to grow our game. And I think the international is a big part of that in the growth side.
2: CNBC Sport just came out with its new valuations for NFL teams. The average NFL team rose 35% in just this past year. The average team now worth $10.4 billion. I asked Goodell if he may need to raise the private equity cap in order to adjust for the increase in valuation. Currently, the NFL only allows private equity firms to invest up to 10% of a team. I asked him, look, do you maybe need to up that to 20% to keep up with the values? Here's what he told me.
3: We're not even close to the capacity of the PE caps on the individual basis or collectively. So that's not a reason to do it. And, you know, we've heard for decades is that the cost of these franchises are getting more and more and there are less and less buyers. We're not seeing that. The league is incredibly healthy. There's a lot of people who want to invest in sports, and particularly the NFL. And that's great for us right now. And I think that's really a reflection, the strength of the league. And there are a lot of people who want to invest in sports on a global basis. I think that's a reflection of the values.
2: So as you heard, the commissioner is quite bullish about the prospect of valuations continuing to rise based on the demand of many wealthy people still wanting to own an NFL team, either a minority stake or a majority stake. Once again, those valuations up 35% in just the past year.

0: station. Welcome back for the home stretch. Well, let's take a look at the shares of Enflame on its debut on the Shanghai Stock Exchange. The stock jumping strongly from its issue price of 142.18 yuan per share. The debut comes after the company raised $912 million in its IPO. This is a Tencent-backed company and is one of the leading AI chip startups in China. It's also the last of the so-called four little GPU dragons to get publicly listed, the others being three, Morethreads, Shanghai Biren, and Meta X. 202% gain there for Enflame, on fuego, you could say.
1: Yes, watch out for those fires. They'll get you, those little dragons. Right, shall we take a look at these markets? Why not? Because perhaps we have seen the worst extent of these losses. It's still relatively early days, but even the Straits Times, which was the holdout and looking relatively resilient, it has dipped into negative territory, only just though. So some of these markets are performing more badly than the others, and the real damage report seems to be located within North Asia, on the Nikkei, on the KOSPI. Remember that this has a tech flavour to it as well. Chips have fallen out of favour to a certain extent, as evidenced by the Philly Semiconductor Index, which was down quite sharply yesterday on Wall Street. So perhaps that is evidence of the follow-through from higher borrowing costs and higher rates onto the momentum trade, or the wheels are not falling off at this point in time, any stretch of the imagination. It really seems to be about the threat of higher inflation, higher for longer, and what that does to the equity markets that is being priced at the moment. Let's give you a quick glimpse once again at the clear and present danger, not just from oil prices, but the feed through into the bond market. The global sell-off continues, despite Secretary Bessent's best efforts to try to cap the 10-year yield. But we are danger close to 5%, 4.9667%. Maybe, Mandy, if we see a hotter CPI number, hotter than expected, that could do the trick and push us into 5% on the 10-year yield.
0: Yep, absolutely. Well, we've got to leave it there, unfortunately. But it's been a pleasure, of course, hosting with you over the course of the past week. And I'll be back with you in a couple of weeks' time, Sri. Hope everyone has a wonderful weekend. I'm Mandy Drury in Sydney.
1: I'm Sri Jagaraj in Singapore. Do stay tuned to the network and CNBC. Have a great weekend when it does swing by.

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1: Hello and welcome to Managing Asia. We're in Tokyo to talk to Christoph Weber, CEO of Takeda Pharmaceuticals, to find out how the company is addressing global health problems and transforming the future of drug development. Takeda, one of the world's leading pharmaceutical companies, has been driving innovation for over 240 years. Founded in Osaka, the company now operates in approximately 80 countries, with its global headquarters in Tokyo. Takeda's key research and development areas include oncology, rare diseases, gastroenterology, and neuroscience. Steering the company is Christoph Weber, who joined Takeda in 2014 and became its CEO a year later. In a decade under his leadership, the company has undergone a transformation that turned Takeda into a global powerhouse and strengthening its competitive edge. You were the first foreign CEO to head up a Japanese pharmaceutical company. How was the company structured and run that you knew you had to change? And how did you map out the transformation process?
2: The company was actually organized in three separate entities, which were independent from each other. So it was not really run as a global company. There were three manufacturing organizations, three R&D, because of historical acquisition. So it was already present in many countries, but not run as a global company. So when I was asked to join, the mandate was, okay, let's carry on and make the company more global and more competitive.
1: Under your leadership, Takeda's revenue more than doubled to $30 billion. A lot of that growth came from a mega $62 billion acquisition of UK rival Shire Pharmaceuticals. It was the biggest takeover by a Japanese company, and it was described as risky and ambitious. What made you do it?
2: So first, we did it in 2018-19. So we had already transformed very significantly the company before. We were, at that time, we were already running the company globally. We had a very well-established organization with the Takeda executive team. So in a way, we were ready for this acquisition. That's very important. You cannot do an acquisition like that if you have not prepared the ground for that. And then we felt that the fit was very strong with our business, with our product, our portfolio. So it was a very strategic move. You make an acquisition like that, very large, very impactful, if strategically you gain a lot from it, because you know that there will be some issues coming with it. So that's why we did it. It was one opportunity in a lifetime.
1: You paid a 65% premium for Shire, and you took on a $60 billion debt just to complete the acquisition. You met with some opposition. I'm sure you did the math. Did you know it was a risk worth taking?
2: Yeah, I think it was. Well, first, you take many months to analyze the deal, to understand what are the risks, the pros and cons. By the way, all the shareholders voted in favor of the deal. So it was, there was an exceptional shareholder meeting for that. But again, we felt that the benefit that we will get from an acquisition will be long-lasting, very strategic, changing the company for the better. We had a plan to manage our debt as well, and that we executed this plan very well with synergies, with some disposal as well. If we will not have done this acquisition, we'll be 2 times smaller. There is no way we will be competitive in the U.S. market, which is the most important country in the world for pharmaceuticals. Through that acquisition, we tripled our revenue in the United States. Just to give you a feel, when I joined the company, we had 2,400 employees in the U.S. Now we have 25,000. So we became extremely more competitive in a key country, which rewarded
1: innovation. It was a big leap for Takeda.
2: Huge leap. But it was also a way to reposition ourselves on innovation. We sold our OTC business at the time. We sold our generic business.
1: How painful was the process, that asset shedding exercise?
2: Took 3 years. So, we sold it block by block. It's a long process, but we did it. It was the right time as well to do it. So, but it was part of the acquisition. So it was meeting two objectives: becoming more global, more competitive, big

0: bigger, so we gain scale, we double our margin, but also refocusing the company on innovation, on R&D, on pharmaceuticals, selling our OTC business, our generic business, like many pharmaceutical companies have done in the last few years, actually.
1: It's been 6 years since the acquisition. So you're confident and you're pleased that Shire acquisition delivered the benefits that you wanted?
0: Absolutely. Takeda is now globally competitive. We have the presence in the world to commercialize any new medicines, which is very important, especially again in the US, but in 80 countries where we operate. We have the R&D scale to develop multiple new medicines in parallel. We invest about $5 billion per year in R&D. So we more than double our R&D investment. Of course, our revenue doubled as well. But it gives you more shot on goals, if you like. When you have a $5 billion R&D budget, you can develop. Today, we have more than 20 medicines in clinical development.
1: Which you couldn't do before?
0: You couldn't do before, because when you have $1.5 billion, for example, in budget.
1: It limits you, right?
0: It limits you. But, you know, in our field, you have a lot of attrition. So if you have one molecule in development, for example, it might fail, and then you have nothing. If you have six, one might fail, but you still have five. So I think scale matters a lot in terms of risk management and opportunity for the future. So no doubt that it put us in a very different category of companies, and now we can compete with any of the big pharmaceutical company in the world.
1: With a broader portfolio and accelerated innovation, the company is strengthening its position in the global pharmaceutical landscape. Founded in 1781 by Chobei Takeda, its Japanese heritage and core values, rooted in integrity and patient-centered care, continue to guide its long-term strategy. Takeda Pharmaceuticals has this history that dates back more than 200 years. What is it about the company's roots here in Japan that has allowed it to evolve and transform into a global pharmaceutical giant?
0: Well, I think it has a very strong culture, a very strong values. I think that's important because you need to have the right compass, the right values, to have good reputation. Many companies collapse when they have a reputational issue or an ethical issues. I think we have very strong ethical values that we want to reinforce, even though we are a global company today. That's one. Two, we are very long-term focused. Now, we want to perform short, mid, but long-term as well.
1: You're in it for the long haul.
0: Absolutely. That's very, very much critical.
1: Coming up after the break.
0: You have to be impatient in my job. I think you need to have always a sense of urgency to generate more innovation, to adapt to technological change as well.
1: More with Takeda's CEO, Christophe Weber, after the break.

0: 63-27 before the offer ends.
1: Welcome back to Managing Asia. Japan's leading pharmaceutical company, Takeda, is driving advancements in drug development through a blend of in-house research and key strategic collaborations. CEO Christoph Weber shares more insights with me about the company's drug development process. What is your approach to innovation and drug development at Takeda? Are you consciously thinking about the next health problem you want to address?
2: Well, we focus on life-transforming medicines. So we are focusing on a few disease areas. We cannot focus on everything. So we are focusing on neuroscience, oncology, gastroenterology, for example. And in this disease area, say, okay, where can we really transform the life of patients? And that's really what is guiding our decision, how we focus our pipeline, how we prioritize our programs. Where can we be life-transforming? And, you know, in many diseases, there are already existing medicines. It's quite rare. It does exist, but it's quite rare that there is no medicine. So we always look at, okay, this disease, what is the level of the standard of care? Can we change that? And that's what is guiding our innovation.
1: Japan's aging population is growing at an unprecedented rate. Today, nearly one in three Japanese is over the age of 65. And among the most pressing healthcare challenges for the elderly is Alzheimer's disease, the most common form of dementia. It is estimated that 6.45 million people by 2060 in the country are expected to be living with dementia. That is one in six individuals age 65 and above. That's where Takeda comes in. As one of Japan's top drug makers, it is investing heavily in research to find new ways to treat Alzheimer's and other brain disorders. One of its most promising collaborations is with AC Immune to develop an Alzheimer's vaccine. You're based here in Tokyo, and this country, Japan, has the oldest population in the world. Dementia has become a big problem among the elderly. Tell us more about this Alzheimer's vaccine that you're currently developing.
2: We are doing a partnership with a startup company, AC Immune, which is developing an immunotherapy for Alzheimer's. So it's early stage, but we think that the technology has a very high potential. So it's a big bet, but it could be transformative for Alzheimer's. So neuroscience is one of the disease areas we are focusing on. And of course, neurological disorder, dementia is part of it. So early stage, but very exciting.
1: What other opportunities does the elderly and senior population give you in terms of drug exploration? Looking at next?
2: Many diseases have a higher prevalence when you get older. Neurological disorder is one, but cancer as well. Many cancer are more prevalent when you get older. So we are in oncology. We are in neurological disorder. For example, so you have aging population in that type of of disease. Yeah.
1: So drug development never stops.
2: Never stop. You need to constantly reinvent yourself. Eventually, your product will be genericized, so you need to come up with the next pipeline. Right now, what is exciting is that with data and technology, the way we do it will change completely, which has not happened so much in the past. So it's a very exciting time.
1: Developing new breakthrough drugs is a long and tedious process. Like many pharmaceutical companies, you've had to halt development of some of your drugs, either due to failures at the trial stage or due to the approval process. How do you grapple with the high investment costs of drug development? How do you manage the financial risk and improve the success rate?
2: You improve the success rate by having good scientific expertise. That's why we are at Takeda, we are focused on a few disease areas. We are not all over, because it's very difficult to have a strong expertise. So you want to have the best scientist on this disease. That's how you improve your success rate. You want to have a balanced pipeline. You know that some areas are more risky than others. You know that some molecule will be more risky than others. So you don't want to be on zero risk, because then you will develop medicines without added value. Our vision at Takeda is to develop life-transforming medicines, meaning that they will always add something very material to the patient versus what is existing already. So it's already quite ambitious, but there is still a spectrum of risk within that that vision.
1: Do you try to develop everything in-house, or do you try to farm out to startups?
2: We do both. We have our own research team, a very initial phase, but we do a lot of partnership as well. And we do also some
1: Which one is more successful?
2: Well, the attrition rate is the same across the board. There is no data showing that partnering is less risky than doing internal. So what you need, again, is to have a broad pipeline so that you know some molecule will succeed and some will fail. But obviously, you need to keep your score.
1: So you need to hedge your bets.
2: Yeah. And at the end, you need to have more success than failure. Otherwise, long term, you are in trouble.
1: Any vaccines and therapies you work on need to make money at some stage. What's the pathway like from drug development to commercialization? How long does it take?
2: On average, it takes about 10 years to develop a new medicine. When you start the clinical development, so the first time into human, and usually it takes about 5 years, depending on the disease. So 5 years of clinical development, and then you file to the agencies and you prepare your launch. Usually the application to get the approval is about 1 year at the end of your development time.
1: So, do you ever get impatient?
2: You have to be impatient in my job. I think you need to have always a sense of urgency to move things, to evolve, to generate more innovation, to adapt to technological change as well. So I am, by nature, quite impatient, but reasonably impatient. You want to put the right level of pressure, but not too much, otherwise you create too much stress
1: in the organization. Well, you impact
2: people's lives. Yes, and you create too much stress in the organization. Yeah.
1: One of your highest sales ranking drugs, Entyvio, which treats colitis, is raking in top sales for you. Any other drugs in your pipeline that you're looking at that could give you another blockbuster hit?
2: Yeah, we have actually six medicines in development in late stage. One, for example, is a molecule to treat a disease called narcolepsy. Narcolepsy is a disease where people fall asleep. They cannot resist. It's a very impactful disease, and there is no good treatment today. Internally, actually, we have developed these molecules, which will be almost a cure. It's super efficacious.
1: So you're a pioneer in this field.
2: Yes, yes. We are the first to develop this class of molecule, and it will be transformative for the patient with narcolepsy. It's narcolepsy is a rare disease, but in the spectrum of rare, it's quite prevalent, actually. In the United States, there are about 120,000 patients with narcolepsy. So that could be really transformative. And today, the treatment available are again, not very efficacious.
1: You've also got to face intensified competition coming from generic drug makers after your patent's expiry. One of your drugs in focus, Vyvanse, lost its exclusivity last year. What's the best way to battle generic drug makers?
2: Well, first, it's unavoidable. You can defend your intellectual property. You enforce your patent. But at the end of the day, they will be generic. And that's part of our innovation cycle. And in a way, it's good because it is forcing us to create new medicines. If we had medicines forever, you will have less incentive. And so Vyvanse, we knew it was coming. And we have now 14 generic on the market in the US. There is a generic penetration, which is already very high. So actually, the impact on us is more behind us than in front of us. But yeah, it's you know, you need to, again, scale matter. Vyvanse was 10% of our total revenue. So it's very material, but it cannot threaten the entire company because we are a 30 billion revenue.
1: More than half of your revenue comes from the US market. How will the new proposed import tariffs on pharmaceuticals from U.S. President Donald Trump impact Takeda? Are you bracing for it?
2: Yes. Yeah, so first, 50% of our revenue comes from the U.S. Our largest manufacturing base is in the U.S. We have a factory in Japan, in Europe, but our largest manufacturing base is in the U.S. So we are actually extremely invested in the U.S. We need to see the detail of the tariff to answer that question. Details matter. I still don't know the level of tariff, how it will be organized and structured. So we need to have more details about which tariff on what type of product and for which country as well. And it matters because we might import some product from a country X, but not country Y. And again, we have a lot of manufacturing in the US as well. So I need to see more details about how it will be structured to answer a question like that.
1: Coming up.
2: It's very important to make the change early so that you have time to execute, to implement, and to see the result.
1: Managing Asia will be right back.

0: ever made of.
1: Welcome back to Managing Asia with Christoph Weber, CEO of Japanese pharmaceutical giant Takeda.
2: You're a firm believer that data and digital technologies will help revolutionize and speed up the discovery and delivery of life-saving treatments. How will AI transform the way Takeda operates in future?
3: So it's data and technology and AI. It will transform our entire value chain, not only research, development, but also manufacturing and commercial. We are a data-heavy industry. And when there is data, you can see that AI can be very powerful. So, for example, in research, we are already using different tools based on AI to optimize the design of molecules, to even look at whether how some targets could be interacted by molecules. We use AI in clinical development, for example, to optimize our clinical trials. So we try to understand how the criteria of inclusion in our clinical trial could impact the speed at which we will recruit patients, for example. One of an application that we are investing a lot on, which is not talked a lot about, is in manufacturing. We can really improve our productivity and our speed of manufacturing and reduce our cost. So I think the industry will be completely transformed. Actually, after R&D, technology and AI is our biggest investment at Takeda. So it's really, really exciting.
2: What sort of investment are we talking about in the digital space?
3: We are talking about more than $1 billion per year.
2: Have you seen the benefits yet?
3: Yeah, on every programs we do, we do an assessment about how it will improve our process and change the way we operate, and it's always remarkable. Even with more than $1 billion investment, we could invest three if we want, or five, but we have some limitations, so we are very selective about where we make this investment. It's really super exciting.
2: How would you describe the corporate culture at Takeda Pharmaceuticals? What have you put in place?
3: It's a very value-driven corporate culture and very collaborative. We are in healthcare, so we think that we need to be very ethical. And we have this motto in the company called patient trust, reputation, business. Do the right thing for the patient, improve trust with society, improve the reputation of the company, and develop our business in that order. You will ask any one of the 55,000 colleagues in Takeda, they will know about PTRB. It does help us to make decisions. And I think that's one element of our corporate culture. The other element is that we are very collaborative and we want to have the best working environment, respectful, inclusive. We want to really create this feeling that you can contribute and you feel good when you work at Takeda. So we are focusing a lot on that. I think it's key for our long-term success.
2: You're French, the son of two physicians, grew up in a family where you're focused on medicine and life sciences. How would you describe your leadership and your management style?
3: I'm very collaborative. I don't like consensus, which was something we changed.
2: You don't like consensus?
3: No, because I think that consensus is slow first, but also sometimes impossible to reach when you have a tough decision to make. So often everybody agrees, but if there is no consensus, it's not a reason for not making a decision. So very collaborative. I try to have a lot of proximity with people. I am very approachable. I want to be very inclusive. I empower a lot. The Takeda executive team, my team, are very empowered. They know what they need to do. They are very strong leaders as well. So again, I think creating a culture of performance, but respect and inclusion and collaborative.
2: 12 years at Takeda Pharmaceuticals. How's your Japanese?
3: Very bad. Very bad. Look, there are 10 nationalities on the executive team of Takeda. 10 nationalities. And therefore, we work in English. Before joining Takeda, I did a crash course in Japanese. And
2: how
3: then
2: did it
3: I
2: happen?
3: Didn't have the time anymore to do it. So my Japanese, like, you know, plateau quite quickly.
2: You've announced you're going to step down, retire in June next year. And Julie Kim, which heads up Takeda's U.S. business unit, has been appointed as your successor. How's the leadership transition coming along?
3: Well, just starting. It's starting, but we have been working on my succession with the board for a long time. Julie has worked closely with me in the last 6 years, first as a head of the plasma-derived therapy business unit, and then in 2022, she became the head of the U.S. business. So it was a way to also develop her and prepare her. And with the nomination committee on the board, we had a very thorough process of selection, and we are super pleased by this choice, this decision.
2: Any words of advice for her?
3: My advice is, you know, it's important to start on a good foot, do the change that you want to do at the beginning, because I've been 12 years with Takeda. It moves so fast. Times go so fast. So I think it's very important to make the change early so that you have time to execute, to implement, and to see the result.
2: What sort of legacy do you hope to leave behind?
3: The values, the culture, and of course, the company to continue to develop and to be among the top leading pharmaceutical company in the world. That's the goal. And of course, at the end of the day, what we do is we transform the life of patients. And I think it's a very noble cause. And I hope that the company will succeed in that.
2: Christoph, thank you so much for talking to
3: me. Thank you so much. Thank you.
2: And that was Christoph Weber, CEO of Takeda Pharmaceuticals. Hope you've enjoyed the program. Do join me on the next episode of Managing Asia. For more interview highlights, check out managingasia.cnbc.com. I'm Christine Tan. Thanks for watching.

0: and the best price.
1: Coming up on Managing Asia, I'm in Manila to speak to the CEO of a century-old company reinventing itself to become Philippines' first tech conglomerate. The Aboitiz Group is one of Philippines' largest and oldest conglomerates. Its roots trace back to the late 1800s on Leyte Island in the central Philippines, where it began as an abaca fiber trading business. Over more than a century, the company has evolved into a powerhouse spanning electricity generation, banking, food, infrastructure, and real estate. Under the leadership of fourth-generation CEO Sabina Boitiz, the group has expanded into renewable energy to consumer banking and the retail consumer business. The company is now in the midst of what it calls the Great Transformation to become the Philippines' first tech conglomerate. Looking back at the last 100 years, what is it about the values of the Aboitiz family that has allowed the company to transition and evolve with the times?
2: I think it's parenting. And so the parenting is what gives you that structure in your mind. So when you grow up, things kind of stick there, right? So I would say that that would be probably the biggest part of the what keeps us kind of together. Running the business and having the legacy behind us is, again, another very important part. We spent a lot of time in boards talking about, you know, how do we keep things going? How do we keep things the same? How do we change where we don't ruin what we built up in the past? And this takes a lot of time, right? And a lot of emotion sometimes, you know. So these are all part of that that 100-year-old legacy that we want to keep together. And to transition it to this 25-year-old athlete, right, is probably the toughest job that we have today, right? Because we have to be legacy, yet we have to be very agile. That's actually where we are today, doing that.
1: The Aboitiz Group is undergoing a massive and ambitious transformation. You're spearheading the conglomerate's journey to become Philippines' first tech conglomerate. What were some of the defining moments and the insights that prompted you to generate this vision for the company?
2: Well, it's not like there's a choice, right? You know, embracing tech in your into your business is something that we don't really have a choice to do. It's how are you going to do it? So 10 years ago, you know, we started what we called at that time the digital transformation, and we failed miserably. I guess we were maybe a little bit ahead of our time, or we didn't understand what was needed to be successful. So what we've learned is that there was one reason why we failed, and that's because the minds were not open.
1: Have things changed?
2: Well, the pandemic, the surroundings have changed people, have helped us, right?
1: So you know, it accelerated a process.
2: Yes, it accelerated the process. And so it's still difficult, right? But we're now finally getting places. The mind is open. And when the mind is open is when, obviously, things can enter that mind, right? So that's where we are today, as a matter of fact. So we're not moving as quick as we want to. And 2025 is our check, you know, to see whether the minds are actually open or not, or if things are actually starting to happen on their own without us pushing for it, right?
1: But so far, are you on track?
2: I wouldn't say we're on track. It's hard to say, but we are improving compared to where we were before.
1: Almost every company in the world is undergoing a digital transformation. How right. will you be different?
2: It's really about, you know, again, opening up the minds, getting people to really believe in the transformation, both on a corporate and on a personal level. Once you do it for your personal benefits, then automatically, I think, you know, the corporate side would benefit because you won't be able to work unless, you know, with people that don't give you new ideas or don't transform or don't change the way you work, right? Processes, for example, you know, when you got to do things the old way, a lot of new guys don't, I mean, they look at me when I look at things and the way I do meetings, and they look at me and like, gosh, that's so disorganized, you know, because everything's got to be organized in a certain way and the updates are there and they're auto-updated. And so I think these are the things that a conglomerate of what we were transforming into a tech conglomerate is about. So it's about all about people.
1: As part of your digital strategy, you're also building up a portfolio of cellular towers, data centers across the country. These are very capital-intensive businesses, investments. Is the idea to generate long-term steady revenue streams for the group?
2: Yes, connectivity is, we are behind in the country. So it adds value and it is like a rental. So you get X revenue stream for the digital infrastructure, because infrastructure we're looking at as hard infrastructure and digital infrastructure. And that's why we have these two things. So our infrastructure, about this InfraCap, is looking at any types of businesses that will add value, not only to ourselves, but add value to the whole, right? As the country grows, then the whole conglomerate grows. Without digital connectivity, the country will not be competitive, right?
1: Overall, have you calculated how much is it going to cost you to embark on this great tech transformation journey? And what's the financial payback look like?
2: I think it's impossible to have a number that is correct. The changes are so fast, right? What you have to do is make sure you don't throw away money. Or let's put it this way, you throw away as little as possible because you will throw away some money. So these are where the errors are done, where, you know, we do things because they're fun, because they're sexy, but not because, as you say, you don't have the payback. And the payback can be financial or in other ways, right?
1: But have you done the math?
2: No.
1: Do you have any numbers in mind?
2: No.
1: The payback,
2: well, we've done numbers. We do it on a per project basis, like the Archangel. What is the payback of that? Well, it's very fast, right? You spend X millions, and the minute you have one boiler tube leak that you have predicted, it pays you back 20%. So in per project, we've done that. But as a conglomerate, no, we've not. I think it's probably too early to get a number that would be...
1: Is there a number you would like to achieve?
2: Not really, no. I mean, I don't know, when you educate your kid, do you do a calculation on how much you spend for him for the rest of your life to become a doctor, right? I mean, it's hard, right? It's hard to put a number.
1: It's an investment for the long term.
2: It is an investment that you have no choice but to make. If not, you for sure will be behind.
1: Coming up after the break.
2: When I took over, you're right. I mean, the pandemic was the first thing that stared me in the face.
1: Unfortunately,
2: it stared the whole team.
1: More with Aboitiz Group CEO Sabine Aboitiz.

0: back to Managing Asia with Aboitiz Group's president and CEO Sabine Aboitiz. In 2020, he became CEO of the family's holding company, Aboitiz Equity Ventures, which oversees a diverse business portfolio, including Aboitiz Power, Union Bank, and Aboitiz Infra Capital, with operations in the Philippines and the region. As CEO, you were put in charge of Aboitiz Equity Ventures at the start of the pandemic. The electricity generation business has been a major profit contributor to the group's bottom line. Profits slumped during the nationwide lockdown. What went through your mind? Was it a big wake-up call that you needed to diversify?
1: Well, it shows how things are just not under your control, right? And you have to see that these things will happen. So when I took over, you're right. I mean, the pandemic was the first thing that stared me in the face. Actually, it stared the whole team in the face. So us, between the board, between the management, right? It was all new to us, right? So, I mean, the first thing we did was, of course, you know, what we called save the goose, right? And make sure that our team members were okay, right? But we never thought it was going to go 2 years. So we planned for 2 weeks. Then we planned for a month. Then we planned for another month.
0: Did it make you rethink that you needed to diversify away from your dominant power business?
1: We always talked about diversifying a bit, and it accelerated it, right? And we had a perfect opportunity because, you know, we had, you know, JERA, which is a great company, you know, not only financially come in, but strategically come in and help us and give us and educate us and move us into the gas space. And so, I mean, so many good strategic things. So it fit like a glove.
0: One good strategic move you made was in 2024. As part of your diversification strategy into the consumer retail business, you bought Coca-Cola's Beverages Philippines for $1.8 billion. Is it a critical part of your retail strategy?
1: Yes, we want to move to consumer. We believe that, you know, the growing middle class of the country and the high growth rates is benefiting consumer, and to be there with great brands is probably, instead of building them, is a strategy that we're doing. So I'll give you an example. What we've done is we've done airports, for example, which I call malls, you know, and so we're now looking at the infrastructure is tourism. We want to be there because tourism is something that the country can definitely compete against anybody in the world. The great airports in the world are 50-50, right, where they have aero and non-aero. So that would be like another consumer play. And that's kind of the back room of how we're entering that space.
0: Let's talk more about your airport business, because after buying the Mactan Cebu International Airport, you've also won concessions to operate, develop, and to refurbish another two additional airports in Laguindingan and Bohol airports. How profitable is the airport business?
1: Well, the airport business is directly proportionate to the number of tourists that come in. I mean, it's all a matter of your cost is fixed. So the minute you have more people that go through the, you know, it's just, it's straight to the bottom line, right? They give you the passenger service charges. So I think for the future of the country, it's something that we definitely want to be in and expand.
0: How much are you investing in building up your airport assets? And how quickly can you realize the returns on investments?
1: So when you expand, right, let's say Laguindingan, we're going to expand from 2 million to 3 million or 4 million passengers. You only expand when you're getting the passengers. So you know they're coming, and they give you a different passenger service charge when you expand. They pay for it. So it kind of pays for each other. Then you have land around those airports that you can also develop for different...
0: So there are lots of opportunities.
1: There's lots of opportunities. You can build hotels. You can build attached. I mean, that's everywhere in the world.
0: So you've got three airports now in your portfolio.
1: Yes.
0: Looking to add any more?
1: I have to wait for the government to see what they're going to privatize, right? And how they're going to do it. But Davao, for example, is a big airport. The operations of the airport is going to be up for privatization sometime this year or next year. And then they're going to do, I believe, Iloilo, Zamboanga, Puerto Princesa.
0: So you want to be a major player in this space, in the Philippines?
1: Yes, in the airport business, absolutely.
0: Apart from airports, apart from the retail consumer space, in 2022, you also acquired Citibank's operations in the Philippines, giving you further foothold in the consumer banking space. When you look at your portfolio, anything else you want to acquire to increase your reach in the consumer retail space?
1: I mean, in the banking space, we are moving from a traditional corporate bank. We were a traditional corporate bank into a great retail bank. That is our vision that we wanted to do. So we're doing it through credit cards, through wealth management, through teachers' loans, digital banking. So that's a space that we definitely want to grow, right? And the number of banks in the Philippines is so low that the opportunity for growth there is quite large.
0: Any other acquisition opportunities you eye?
1: So I'll tell you, we're doing a simplification. So I said, you know what, we are involved in so many different things. I said, guys, let's simplify our businesses. In the conglomerate that we have today, we have these mini conglos. You know, before, when you would talk about power, you would distribute power or you would create power through coal or through, you know, a little solar. Now you can create power in so many different ways, right? So that now becomes a different conglomerate on its own. And this now you start multiplying across the complications. You go from 10 businesses to 100 businesses. And I'm saying, hey, hang on. Let's simplify. Let's make sure that we can focus on what's important. What's going to give us the growth? What's going to give us the cash flow, right? Where we can find the talent. And this is what we're doing for this year and next year. Frankly, looking at new acquisitions and stuff this year is something that's a bit in the back. I would rather simplify, get the talent in place where we have them, because that's the biggest shortage that we have, right?
0: The power business still contributes a major part of the overall business, still the cash cow. What would a good balanced portfolio contribution look like from each of your other businesses?
1: So we're looking at power, and not by growing the same way, to be at about 50% of our cash, EBITDA. That's kind of the first target that we were doing.
0: What sort of time frame are we looking at?
1: By 2030.
0: And the other 50%, where will it come from?
1: So it would come from banking, and it would come from infrastructure and some retail. The retail portion is probably the hardest because it takes a while and there are opportunities, right? I mean, it's very difficult to build brands today to compete against the established brands. So you have to either join up with somebody where you can add value or do an acquisition, right?
0: The majority of your businesses are here in the Philippines. Any plans to make a bigger push overseas?
1: Yes, we're doing. Our food business is mostly overseas. Our power business is looking at a lot of different opportunities outside because renewable power is everywhere, right? For example, LNG. LNG opportunities are, again, you know, all over the world, right? We've signed up a new LNG opportunity, which we tied up here with Meralco and with San Miguel. And so this consortium with us now is now moving heavily into LNG. There are opportunities like that will open up.
0: After the break.
1: Conglomerates need countries to grow where it affects all your businesses. So if we're able to do that, then it helps the business itself, right?
0: Managing Asia will be right back.

0: Otter, the AI meeting agent.
1: Sabine Aboitiz wears many hats. He's president and CEO of the Aboitiz Group, and he's also the lead convener of the Private Sector Advisory Council, working closely with President Ferdinand Marcos Jr. to align public and private efforts in driving economic growth.
2: For a lot of people who don't know, what exactly is your role in a council?
3: This president really believes in the private sector. So what he wanted to do was he wanted to make sure that he maximized the contributions of the private sector and the work that we can do with the government. With the government, without the private sector, we'll have a much harder time being able to roll out projects, get information, get the right advice of what needs to be done, right, to make things easier. So we have 30 of the CEOs of the biggest companies in the Philippines, divided into six different areas: agriculture, digital infrastructure, hard infrastructure, healthcare, tourism, and jobs/education. So we meet every 2 weeks with one of those areas. So we meet with the president every 2 weeks in one area. So each area meets six times, or every 6 weeks, right? And we are allowed to present what we think is important.
2: Why get involved in the council?
3: Oh, well, you have three reasons. One, the normal, you know. If you had this opportunity to help your country, why wouldn't you do? You would do it if you could, right? Number two is, on a personal basis, what I learn from being exposed to all of these, to the government, to all these industries, and to all these CEOs, is a learning that I think very, very few will have the privilege of getting. So for learning, I think it's been fantastic for me, right? And number three is, conglomerates need countries to grow where it affects all your businesses. So if we're able to do that, then it helps the business itself, right?
2: As part of the private sector, you play a key role in helping to drive economic growth in this country. Bureaucracy, red tape, very costly, time-consuming.
3: Yeah.
2: Are things getting better here in the Philippines?
3: Yes. Structural changes, they take time. Remember, this president has only been there for under 3 years, right? It takes a year. As a CEO, it takes a year for you to put your team together, get things moving. So things start moving after a year, right? So we're starting to see. I mean, we've had three airports that are privatized today. The e-visa is finally done. So you're seeing some of these structural changes actually happening, right? In the agriculture space, for example, there's a lot of new projects that are going in there. The tariffication of rice, for example, right? They've reviewed the law. So there's many, many different things that have actually not necessarily come from our thinking, but we've had the same thinking as the government, right?
2: You're the fourth generation in the Aboitiz family. In your career, you spend your entire life working various roles in various parts of the organization before becoming CEO in 2022. Looking back, were there any leadership lessons learned from someone?
3: Oh, all the time.
2: Like what?
3: You have leadership lessons and you have confirmations, right? When I got into the pandemic, I always believed that it's all about people. I've learned that in leadership, not I've learned, again, I've confirmed that it's about you doing what you say you're going to do and not just what you say. A leader must sacrifice the most. Everybody thinks, hey, you're the boss. I learned that since I became CEO, I have less control over my schedule than I've ever had in my life, for example, right? Yeah. So it's not what you think it is, right? So I guess, to put that into one word, it's really about leadership is about having the biggest sacrifice. Hmm.
2: What's the best leadership advice you've been given?
3: Don't try to be someone else. Just be who you are. And we all have our ups and downs. We all have our strengths, our weaknesses. My gosh, don't try to hide your weaknesses.
2: So be human.
3: Nobody expects you to be perfect. Leadership is about humility. I think you're doing everybody a favor when you ask the question, because most of them probably don't understand what was being presented anyway, right? So that's one. And then communication. Don't communicate to sound smart, to be, just communicate, be yourself, communicate as simple as possible. I think that's what great leaders.
2: How would you describe your management style? What do you like as the boss?
3: What am I like? I don't know. I won't do the work for you. I will try to make sure that you have the tools to do the work. So I'm quite patient when it comes to that you know, I put up with maybe too much failure to create that better leader. I meet every team member, for example, every month. I meet who the new people are. I say, I want to brainwash you before about myself before you get the impression. I joke to them, right? So I do things like that as my leadership because it's always about people. So again, it's about communication, right? Making sure people hear it from my mouth and there's an opportunity for me to be able to defend myself.
2: Defend yourself?
3: Yeah, from things that might be misunderstood, for example. So I do it for that reason too.
2: There are many fifth generation Aboitiz working already within the conglomerate in various positions across the group. How do you groom the next generation of leaders within the company?
3: So it's difficult because they come at different ages and different backgrounds today. We've been able to do this for fourth generation so far, right? Now into the fifth, right? I'm the only fourth generation working. There is no one single answer to that question, Christine. It's a very difficult one, right?
2: Is it a must that an Aboitiz helms the entire Aboitiz group?
3: So far, it has been a must. Again, the world is changing so fast that, you know, I don't know what the future holds, but of course we prefer that it be a family member that is in key leadership positions, including the top, right? Do you prefer your son to take over your business? Well, of course, right? The preference is that, but sometimes your son wants to become an artist or something and doesn't want to work, so you don't have a choice, right? And of course, age gaps, the opportunities.
2: Looking back, any mistakes you've made, any important lessons learned for you?
3: Many.
2: Like what?
3: Oh, I mean, we've put companies that didn't make money, for very basic reasons, chose the wrong partners, went way ahead of our time. Being ahead of your time is not a good thing. It is as bad as being behind, right? Or worse. You know, we think, oh, let's be a little bit ahead of our time. I'm learning that too, right? No. Being at the right timing is again, very, very, very, very critical, right? And the timing is, and luck. You know, understanding that luck is a major part of anybody's success. Would Steve Jobs be where he was if he was born, you know, 30 years later? So again, that understanding that is a very important part of taking the risk and understanding the time that you're in.
2: And finally, you say the Aboitiz group is transitioning from a 100-year-old man to a 25-year-old athlete. If you could take the wisdom of the 100-year-old and the energy of the 25-year-old, how would you use both to shape the future of Aboitiz group?
3: So wisdom is a two-edged sword, right? And today, the wisdom that you had before is not as important as, because the times have changed so much that the values are changing around the world. You can see it, you know? So that wisdom, sorry to say, probably plays a less important role today as it did in my time.
2: Mm. How will that 25-year-old athlete look like for Aboitiz?
3: Well, he's got to be very agile, you know, maybe much more simplistic. Simplistic meaning very complicated, very complex, but tech will break down the complexity. So for me, the most important thing for businesses is for the government to become like Estonia, you know, where it is the government that is really upskilling, right, and changing the things around you so that the whole country moves up. When the whole country moves up, the whole conglomerate moves up. You sell more Coca-Cola, you create more power. That, for me, is where the focus should be on the major conglomerates of the country.
2: Sabine, thank you so much for talking to me.
3: Anytime.
2: I hope you've enjoyed the program. Do catch the next episode of Managing Asia. For more interview highlights, check out managingasia.cnbc.com. I'm Christine Tan. Thanks for watching.

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0: portfolio.
1: Meet the leader driving the more than 115-year-old company into its high-tech future.
0: My goal is to make sure General Motors is here another 100 years from now.
1: Her plan to build a future-ready company by embracing accelerating technology.
0: We recognized that we needed much more software talent, so we went to Silicon Valley.
1: The strategies that helped this leader power through crises.
0: Our superpower is agility.
1: And strengthen the company's culture.
0: When's the best time to solve a problem? The minute you know you have one.
1: Plus, the CEO's remarkable journey to the C-suite.
2: Never in a million years did I think I would rise to the CEO role.
1: Leader's Playbook, General Motors, starts now. I'm meeting General Motors Chair and CEO Mary Barra at a factory in Flint, Michigan, one of 11 GM vehicle assembly plants in the U.S. I'm here to discover the leadership strategies Barra deployed to make General Motors the top-selling automaker in the country.
0: I started in manufacturing, and so this is home for me.
1: Barra began her career at GM at just 18 years old when she was in college. She worked in a factory that built Pontiacs.
3: I was literally measuring the gap between the hood and the fender and then the door.
4: And then you went off to Stanford Business School,
0: right?
4: And Stanford is known for being all about this high-tech environment. How do you feel like being back here in the plant, your approach is informed by those years in that culture at Stanford?
0: Well, I mean, I think when you spend time in Silicon Valley, they solve hard problems. And I think I bring that mindset here because we have to continue to innovate. Innovation isn't always, the next, greatest big product. Sometimes it's how do I innovate to make a job easier? How do I innovate to make the product better?
1: When Barra returned to GM, she moved up through the ranks, from executive assistant to the CEO to VP of Global Human Resources, and then executive vice president of global product development. Roles that ultimately led to the top of the company.
5: When you became CEO after spending decades here rising through the ranks, what did you see as the key challenges facing GM?
0: Well, it was just a few years prior that we had gone through a very difficult restructuring and the bankruptcy, and there was still a lot of what I would call rebuilding to do and really making sure we were allocating capital where it was going to generate the right return, making sure we had solid businesses and where were the regions across the globe that were strong, where did we need to invest our time. So there was just still a lot of, transitioning to set the company up for being successful.
1: In January 2014, Barra took over as CEO and inherited a crisis. Faulty ignition switches in the Chevy Cobalt and other vehicles caused cars to stall, power off, and disable the airbags just as they were about to crash.
0: I'd literally been in position actually 2 weeks from being officially named. And, what a lot of people don't realize is we actually finally solved the problem. But at that point in time, you don't know everything. And so it was kind of peeling the onion back. So we got a cross-functional team together and we started every day. We said, okay, what happened? What did we learn? What do we need to do? And we might be together for 2 hours. We might be together for 20 minutes. But we also very early on said, we're going to be guided by three facts. We're going to be transparent. We're going to do everything we can to support the customer, and we're going to do everything in our power to make sure we never let this happen again. And that really became something, I think, very important early in my CEO tenure of we're going to do the right thing even when it's hard. We constantly communicated so people understood what was happening, what we needed to do. And other than that team that was working every day, we told everybody else, we've got a business to run. Run the business. Let's keep making it better.
1: Barra and GM's board hired former U.S. attorney Anton Valukas to investigate the circumstances that led up to the faulty ignition switch recall. By the end of May, 4 months after Barra took over as CEO, the investigation found, while the issue of the ignition switch passed through numerous hands at GM, from engineers to investigators to lawyers, nobody raised the problem to the highest levels of the company. In other words, no one solved the problem for more than a decade.
0: We have to understand that the attitudes and practices that allowed this failure to occur in the first place will not be tolerated.
1: The investigation initially found the faulty ignition switch led to at least 54 frontal impact crashes involving the deaths of more than a dozen individuals. Later, the number of deaths and injuries attributed to the issue grew. General Motors paid nearly $600 million to its victims and a $900 million financial penalty to the Department of Justice. Barra's plan to solve this problem once and for all included firing 15 employees and the

0: company recalled millions more vehicles. Barra was tasked with repairing GM's reputation, restoring trust, and driving a cultural reset.
1: Why did you decide to not just fix the problem and move on, but to really dig in and address a larger issue?
2: I think it was part of that commitment of doing everything in our power to make sure something like this never happens again. We had to learn from it. But it was also just living our values. You know, we had changed our values and behaviors a couple years earlier. And it's all great when you do that when everything's going well. But when you really prove to people they're important is when you live them in difficult times.
0: Josh Tavel is GM's SVP of Engineering and R&D. During the crisis, he was a chief engineer working on electric vehicles.
3: She led us through with great clarity of vision, I think. She started first with, we're going to do what's right by the customer. Following that, she was using facts and data to drive her decision making. And I think that continues throughout her entire 12 years that she's had here at General Motors. And that mantra has significantly changed the way General Motors looks at things. Safety first. We talk about safety before every meeting we start, and we look at safety and how the decisions we're going to make in that meeting will affect the safety of our customers or the safety of our employees or the safety of the general world out and ahead of us.
0: And Barra developed a strategy to remind employees to speak up.
2: I'll ask employees, I'll say, when's the best time to solve a problem? They'll kind of look at me and go, the minute you know you have one. Because think about it, problems don't get smaller on their own. Generally, they just get bigger. And if you let them get too big, you know, you may not exist or the company may not exist. And that's why we really also in this period wanted to create this culture where people raised issues.
0: After leading GM through the ignition switch crisis, another threat emerges.
2: You know, it was one of those surreal situations. It seemed like a bad

0: Got it, boss.
1: Otter, you got this.
2: From the moment Mary Barra took over as General Motors CEO, her leadership was put to the test. After steering the automaker through its ignition switch crisis, Barra was faced with a global pandemic that threatened GM's operations and supply chain.
3: You know, it was one of those surreal situations. I was at a meeting of several CEOs, and there was someone who was in the healthcare profession who kind of said, hey, this is happening. It seemed like a bad movie or something.
2: By mid-March, GM suspended manufacturing in the U.S., while Barr and her team developed protocols to bring workers back safely. A GM factory in Michigan shifted gears to make face masks, producing 1.5 million a month with employees who volunteered to work on the effort. In Indiana, GM partnered with Ventec Life Systems to make ventilators.
4: You also began quickly mobilizing workers to produce ventilators and masks. What made you decide to do that?
3: Well, you know, that's rich in our history, doing things that are going to support the country. And so we worked with a ventilator company that was building 250 a month, and we knew we were working to build 10,000 a month. Over a weekend, we had all the parts, and within a month, we were building ventilators.
4: So among all of these different challenges and you're pivoting to work on all these different things, you also have massive disruptions to the supply chain, access to chips and the like. How did you figure out how to handle those challenges?
3: We have so many great people at General Motors. Our head of supply chain, we just started working, and at that time when the semiconductor shortage happened, we mapped every chip in our vehicle. We started working directly with the chip suppliers. We started prioritizing what were the products in the highest demand. Our plants learned how do we build something and build it shy and then learn to go back and do it, put the part on later with quality. And there were so many processes that we developed, but, you know, I'm an engineer, and, you know, So I think engineering in general, you're solving problems. This was another, I think, one of our finest hours where people just worked together and said, well, what about this? Well, could we do this? And then the team would go about doing that.
2: About 2 months after shutting down, GM was able to resume operations in the U.S.
3: I'm really proud of the team, how we found ways to keep product programs on track. I mean, the Hummer EV was developed during that period of time, and it was the commitment of that team. People came back to work just a handful of weeks later and worked safely, wore masks, because if we didn't get people back to work, the company wasn't going, you know, last for very long if we weren't making products.
5: So when the pandemic hit, I think that's one of those spots where General Motors shines the greatest. We have the ability to be agile and pivot. At the time, I was leading the Hummer EV, and that program was a program that was developed in 2.5 years, which in a normal program timeline, it's about 5 years. And we continued actually building vehicles throughout the pandemic. General Motors is really good at this because of those strategies that Mary's puts in place and the thinking in terms of what if something goes wrong, what if something pivots, how do we address this? And of course, we didn't know COVID was coming, but we do think in terms of what kind of failure modes are out there and how can we address those risks.
3: That's something that is the strength of the General Motors team. There's, you know, I always feel we're at our best when we have a crisis. You know, one of our senior leaders said, you know, our superpower is agility. And I'm like, you are right. You know, we've had between COVID, the semiconductor shortage, then, you know, there's been a lot of disruption in the supply base. And again, people just like, okay, here's the situation. What do we have to do? And I think it's that can-do attitude. People don't say, I can't. They say, what would it take for me to get it done? And then that's what they go about doing.
2: Barra's focus on being agile has also helped her navigate dramatic changes in federal policies.
4: The presidential administrations and the shifting between them has not made planning for EVs easy. One administration mandate for more electric, the next administration on day one ends that mandate. How do you as a leader navigate that kind of regulatory volatility?
3: I'm proud of the fact that General Motors, we've had a relationship with presidents for the last 100 years. And a lot of what we do is just making sure they understand what the implications are. And I have to say, as we were doing in the last administration, what it was going to take to get EV adoption, we talked a lot about charging infrastructure. As the new administration came in, we talked a lot about, okay, we understand and you want to give consumers choice. We have that opportunity to do that. But you know, we're going to take a little bit of time to pivot, and also making sure they understood the complexity of the regulatory environment.
4: And you've had to deal with, I believe, 4 administrations as CEO. Each has different policies, not just around EVs, also around tariffs, as well as the EV tax credits, not just EV production, but tax credits. All of these issues impact your business. How do you think about maintaining the flexibility to work with each administration, but also making sure you have the long-term plan that's going to work no matter who's in office?
3: Well, some of the things we've done, for instance, in our Spring Hill, Tennessee plant, we can build internal combustion engine vehicles and EVs on the same line. So that gives us tremendous flexibility. What I'm most focused on in this period of time is making sure we have EVs that are great, that people want to buy, that we continue to work to get to EV profitability, because that's the best way to be ready for a regulatory changing world, is to say, okay, this is what the customer wants in this environment, we have it, or this is what the customer wants, we have that too.
4: So you're really trying to engineer agility into every part of the company.
3: Exactly.
2: Coming up,
5: what this technology is really enabling is flexibility.
2: Advances in robotics, machine learning, and GM's next level.

0: 1-800-707-2637.
1: Mary Barr has been at the helm of General Motors for more than a decade. Today, GM is the top-selling automaker in America. One of her key strategies to maintain that dominance, be ready for change and prepared to invest in cutting-edge technology.
2: How do you stay agile and flexible in terms of giving consumers what they want right now when you also have to have such a long-term vision to make sure you have the infrastructure and the facilities to make these long-term bets?
3: Well, I think we've really worked to shorten the vehicle development process. For instance, the Hummer we did in just over 2 years. And a lot of vehicles we do in 3 or 4 years, depending on if it's an all-new architecture or not. Now, with what we can do from a software perspective, we can do over-the-air updates and put features on that didn't even exist when someone may have bought the vehicle, and we're continuing to develop that. So the vehicle is really a software platform, and we're continuing to innovate on that cycle on top of the hardware cycle.
2: How has that changed your approach to hiring when you're changing the importance of technology at the company?
3: A few years back, we recognized that we needed much more software talent, and so we went to Silicon Valley, and that led to us to continue to bring more and more software talent into the company. And now we've been able to marry people who know software really well and autonomy really well with people who know vehicles really well, and getting them to work together really has allowed us to really transform the company yet again for what the vehicle is, with, you know, hundreds of millions of lines of code.
1: In addition to software, Barr turned to tech to maximize efficiencies on the factory floor. Josh Tavel leads the team charged with revolutionizing manufacturing and engineering by harnessing the power of AI, robotics, and machine learning.
4: We're in our research and development center, and what's behind me here is one of our robotic cells. We're working some of the cutting-edge robotics technology that will be implemented in our plants within just a couple of months, actually. What this technology is really enabling is flexibility.
1: The new tools can improve safety and ergonomics while shortening the time it takes to switch a production line from making one model to another.
4: They can produce any vehicle they want within one fixture, and the changeover time is literally seconds.
1: A key component of Barr's strategy to stay agile as she leads GM into its all-electric future.
2: You set an ambitious goal to make GM all EV by 2035. Why was it important to set such a long term and such an ambitious goal? And how do you think about adapting your strategy and giving customers choice when maybe consumers have not adopted EVs as much as we would have thought they would?
3: I think we have to remember, at that point in time, there was a lot of regulation driving us there. We were supposed to get to 40% to 50% EVs by 2030. And I still, 2035 is 9-10 years away, so a lot can happen between now and then, and we're going to be ready. As I said, we're going to be guided by the customer. We're constantly looking at what our product portfolio is based on consumer data and based on technological breakthroughs, because we're still investing in battery technology to continue to take cost out and improve range performance.
2: And why do you think it's important to share those long-term goals, not just with consumers, but with your employees?
3: Well, I think it was almost more important to share it internally. It got people to stop focusing on when and what and say, okay, now we have an endpoint. Let's get a plan together. And so it stopped a lot of the internal debate.
1: Barr's ability to see opportunity and drive towards a clear mission has helped GM accelerate past its competitors.
4: The opportunity that Mary sees, she can impress upon what that opportunity is and get us all motivated and excited to go after that. One thing Mary often talks about is this a one-way door or a two-way door? A two-way door being one that you can walk through. If you decide it's not the right room you want to be in, you can walk back out. A one-way door, you walk through, it closes and it's locked. We'll walk through either door, but in each one of those cases, we look at what the associated risks are with that and how we could potentially pivot if we need to.
1: Coming up, Barr's strategy for reducing risks on long-term bets, from EVs to autonomous.
3: If you just say, this was my strategy I set 5 years ago and I'm just going to have blinders on, I don't think it's...

0: Nation.
1: For General Motors CEO Mary Barra, part of her strategy to future-proof the company is placing long-term bets while taking steps to minimize risk.
2: To me, it's always about, you know, where is the industry going? What do we need to do? My goal is to make sure General Motors is here another 100 years from now. And I have to do everything in my power, not just to win today, but to make sure we're winning in 5 years, 10 years, and, you know, long after I'm no longer in this role. In this fast-paced world where technology is changing everything, if you just say, this was my strategy I set 5 years ago, and I'm just going to have blinders on, I don't think it's going to work out well. Once we set that strategy, though, I'm all about de-risking. And so how do I continue to make decisions then to support that longer-term strategy to ensure success?
3: Mary's leadership superpower is she is an engineer at her core, and with that it brings two special paradigms. One is the belief that anything's possible, and the other is there's inherent risk with every possible thing we do. So as engineers, we always try to recognize what those risks are, and we design them out of our systems. And Mary does the same thing when she sets up a strategy. It's just at a bigger level.
1: One of Barra's long-term bets is on autonomous technology. She's all in on the innovation that she says will make driving safer than ever.
2: We have a vision for the company that we set almost a decade ago of zero crashes, zero emissions, and zero congestion. And to get to zero crashes, we felt autonomy is a big piece of it. We already see it with driver assistant technology today that it can make the vehicle safer. So as we go for a zero crashes, autonomy is a big part of that.
1: Once Barra makes a decision, the next step is getting employees across the company on board with her mission to drive towards it.
2: I learned from a leader in manufacturing that you have to win people's hearts and minds. And so through my journeys and the many different areas I worked in the company, I was always focused on, you know, A, learning, but also engaging the teams and understanding what was important to them, how they saw things, how it all fit together. And so I think that I brought that with me when I became CEO, that I knew so many people in the company, I knew how it worked, I knew our areas of opportunity, but I also knew the commitment.
4: I thought it was fascinating that you were the executive assistant, GM CEO back in 1996. What did you learn from serving in that role and seeing someone as CEO long before you knew you would ever become CEO?
2: That was probably one of the most important roles in my development, because I worked for Jack Smith, who at the time was the chairman and CEO, and Harry Pierce, who was the vice chair. And we worked on any number of special projects for them. But I got to see how they think, how they were thinking about how the whole company worked together. And I remember one time I had a conversation with Jack Smith, and I was kind of like, why don't you just tell him? He kind of chuckled. And that was kind of this aha moment for me, because I think a lot of times when I was early in my career, you think people are like, oh, the CEO says it, everybody just does it. And we all know that's not the way it works.
4: You talked about planning for the next 100 years, and GM is the top automaker in the U.S. When you think about maintaining that role, staying number one, what do you think you have to do as a leader to ensure that, not just for next year, but for the future?
2: I think you have to make sure you're continually developing your people and bringing in the right talent for a world that I think technology is only going to continue to change and accelerate. It's making sure we have great products and enabling the teams, because at General Motors, nothing really happens until we sell a vehicle.
4: You've been at GM for four decades. CEO for more than a decade. What are the key leadership lessons you've learned through all these trials and crises along the way that you bring to your approach right now?
2: One we talked about is do the right thing even when it's hard. And so the minute you have a problem, you have to solve it. But then it's also being transparent and really being customer focused. And that's kind of the way I approach it every day. The customer tells us when we win.
4: What do you think your leadership superpower is?
2: I think it's listening and listening to understand, but also bringing people together and being able to rally to the mission. Because so often, once you get everybody set on where we're headed, they'll do amazing things that you could not even have thought of that they're going to do to make sure we get there.
1: And no matter the volatility ahead, Barra's prepared to be agile and to work to minimize risk.
2: I care deeply about this company, about our future, about the jobs it represents for everybody.
1: More valuable insights from some of the top business minds in the country on the next

0: for the ones who get it done.
1: On this episode of Leaders Playbook, inside YouTube, the video sharing platform drawing 2 billion people a day to search, watch, and create.
2: We really had no idea how successful it was going to be.
1: Meet the leader behind the world's biggest stage.
3: I have 8 million subscribers on YouTube.
4: We just crossed 5 million, which is really exciting.
2: It's got to be the best stage, the best technology, the best experience.
1: See how he's rewriting the rules.
5: To his credit, he spends a lot of time with creators.
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1: And how he's transforming the largest video empire in the world with subscriptions, live sports, and technology.
2: AI is going to be transformational.
1: Go inside the high-stakes decisions with the team making it happen.
7: That was a bet on viewers. That was a risk.
1: And the moment when the company faced its biggest threat.
2: This was an existential crisis.
1: Leaders Playbook YouTube starts now. I'm meeting YouTube CEO Neil Mohan at the company's global headquarters in San Bruno, California. After 8 years as YouTube's chief product officer, he was named CEO in 2023.
8: What do you think it is about your leadership style that has enabled you to drive so much change at this company?
2: There is a team, an enormous team of incredibly talented people that work with me every day that have put YouTube in the position that it is today. I like to say that we have to be really, really flexible in terms of thinking about what's happening in the market, what's happening with our creators, with our viewers, the feedback that we're getting on a regular basis.
1: In 2024, YouTube generated more than $36 billion in ad revenue. Driving that value, tens of millions of people creating and uploading content. For Mohan, those creators are at the center of every decision he makes.
2: Our job is to really build the stage. And what I mean by that is, by that metaphor is, it's got to be the best stage, the best technology, the best experience. It's got to have the best sort of place for viewers to sit, the seats, all that has to be perfect, the sound, etc. But the people that are on the stage are our creators.
9: You know, it's good.
1: Mary Ellen Coe is YouTube's chief business officer.
7: Creators are the lifeblood of YouTube. And we spend an incredible amount of time with them. And it's important to really think about, we have this business in service to our creators.
1: Mohan and Co's work at YouTube starts outside their offices. The CEO himself is on the ground with creators, hearing their ideas and using their feedback to shape the company's future.
2: I always say to my product teams here that if you really want to understand fundamentally how our product works, go talk to creators. They will give you feedback at an extremely detailed kind of minutia level. They sweat the details. They are in those details. And it could be the biggest creator on the platform down to someone starting today. And so that spirit of entrepreneurship that comes from creators, I think, really permeates the culture of YouTube as well.
7: I'm on a texting basis with a lot of our creators, and I try to keep a very open line of communication. We want to hear perspectives.
4: I love giving feedback because it helps us make the content creation process easier.
1: Michelle Carre is one of those creators. She shares her daredevil stunts with more than 5 million subscribers.
4: Some of that feedback gets to be really technical, like what are creators looking for? How does this impact your production flow?
2: If you walk the halls here at YouTube, you will hear the term creator 100 times a day.
7: We spend a lot of time on how do we make sure that creators not just have a voice, but have an incredible sustained business.
10: Sitting down with the CEO of YouTube, you know, for us was a big milestone.
1: The Colin and Samir show with 1.5 million subscribers delves into the business of YouTube from the creator's perspective.
11: We had an hour with Neil and we gave him our feedback on the platform.
1: The duo says Mohan didn't just listen to their feedback, he acted on it, adding tools they'd been asking for and rolling out new ways for creators to make money, including automated ad placement across channels.
12: That is definitely a reaction to conversations that we and a bunch of other creators have had with Neil.
2: We pride ourselves in being very attuned to the needs of our creators, no matter how rapidly they're changing.
1: YouTube comedy creator Haley Khalil, who has over 8 million subscribers, says YouTube built her feedback into the product.
4: So there were certain tools in a different editing app that I liked. I told YouTube, and then they literally
8: coded those tools like within the next couple months, and boom, there they were in the editing system for YouTube Shorts.
2: I always say that there's two things that we do. We help creators first build an audience, and then we help them build a business.
1: Seeking direct, detailed creator input is at the heart of Mohan's leadership.
2: Our creators don't hold back. When they give us feedback, I generally find it to be extremely well thought out. They're talking about their specific channel, but they're doing it through a lens of something that might help all creators. And I think that that's really special.
7: We want to hear the good, the bad, and the ugly. Sometimes I'll take a contrarian position just to make sure people see it's okay to disagree. And or call upon someone who has a very contrarian point of view, because we really want to foster dissent and open debate in the organization and in the creator community.
1: For Mohan, one of the biggest leadership lessons he's learned from creators is authenticity.
2: You have to be authentic about what you're talking about, whatever narrative you're doing. It's got to be an idea that you're excited about, because if you're not, your fans will see through that. And it will show up in your channel, in your stats, or what have you. And so I think that goes both ways. Like, it's advice that I give to them, but I actually learned that from them. And I think that that is a core part of you know, hopefully my leadership style, but also I think a big part of the culture here at YouTube.
1: Coming up,
2: we really had no idea how successful it was going to be.
1: Inside Mohan's vision and why he made big bets on paid subscriptions, live TV, and a reported $14 billion deal with the NFL. And later,
2: top of mind for me and, you know, all our leaders across here at YouTube is AI.

0: exploring one.
1: Otter, the AI meeting agent.
2: Over the past two decades, YouTube has grown into the most popular video platform in the world. And Neil Mohan oversees the decisions shaping the company's expansion, making long-term bets while staying agile.
3: I like to say that we have to be really, really flexible in terms of thinking about what's happening in the market, what's happening with our creators, with our viewers, the feedback that we're getting on a regular basis. But our core strategy has to be something that stands the test of time.
4: Neil has, I would call it, his attention to both detail, his ability to dive deeply into the business, but his ability to step back, see trends, and think expansively about how viewers use the platform is really kind of unparalleled with anybody I've worked with.
2: An early sign of Mohan's willingness to forge a new path came in 2015, when he helped launch YouTube Red, later rebranded YouTube Premium, a big bet that consumers would pay for content on a platform known for being free.
5: What made you confident that people would start to pay for a subscription on a platform that they never had to pay for before?
3: There was an opportunity for more consumer choice. Yes, we had this sort of free ad-supported model that worked for the vast majority of our users, but surveys and other insights that said that viewers would be willing to pay for a different experience on YouTube, you know, fewer interruptions, you know, background, offline. And that was what gave us conviction on the viewer side, on the creator and partner side. Advertising was the basis. As you know, our business model is a rev share model, but creating a dual revenue stream for them was also a big motivation.
2: Despite the risk involved, Mohan made the call to give the new subscription model time to grow.
5: Were you surprised by how that went and the fact that now you have over 125 million subscribers?
3: We really had no idea how successful it was going to be. We knew that it was something interesting to try out, but we had no idea how it would scale. So I think the key thing was, and I, you know, a lot of credit to Google to having that sort of broad patience. It took years to build it up. And now, 125 million subscribers later, a lot of it seems like, well, inevitable, but there were a lot of bumps along the way early on. And I think sort of having that long-term patience was a key part of it.
5: Music is really seen as so much what YouTube's identity is, right? People put music in their videos. Yep. They go to YouTube to watch music, to listen to music. How did that come about?
3: Music has always been part of YouTube's heritage from the very beginning. It's been core to the DNA. You mentioned, you know, creators using music in their videos, but that has always been, so it started with that. So a lot of those YouTube music and premium features were designed initially around music lovers, people who wanted background, people who wanted offline, people who wanted, you know, no interruptions when they're listening to their favorite songs and playlists. And my general sort of philosophy, kind of product philosophy, is that you really do want to put everything that you're looking to deliver to viewers in one experience as much as you possibly can. But music, listening, consuming music was differentiated enough that we made the bet to actually have it in a standalone app, which is YouTube Music.
2: In 2017, Mohan and his team made another bold bet, reimagining linear television. The idea was simple. Take the content viewers love on TV and offer a bundle of 100 live TV channels via streaming as an alternative to cable or satellite.
3: We thought that if we brought a lot of the YouTube sort of design principles, product principles to that experience, we could transform it for the better. Really, first and foremost, through the lens of our users.
2: Almost a decade later, YouTube TV is one of the fastest growing live TV providers. And along with linear TV, viewers are increasingly consuming all types of YouTube content on the big screen.
3: A big part of what creators demand from us is being on the cutting edge of capabilities that are important to them, being on the cutting edge of technology. In fact, in the US, over 50% of our engagement time, watch time on YouTube actually happens on television screens. And I think that that's a trend that's just getting started because we're going to see it really all over the world.
2: While YouTube is expanding, a new threat emerged during the pandemic. Short-form videos on TikTok and Instagram. Mohan moved quickly to make sure YouTube wasn't left behind.
3: YouTube Shorts was this notion of the fact that we have these incredible computers and cameras that are in our pockets. And what that meant is that the very consumption of videos and content in general was becoming much more participatory in nature, meaning that the lines between creation of content and consumption of content were blurring. And that's actually the essence of what YouTube Shorts is. If we really want to live up to our vision of being kind of all things video, well, then this type of new video creation also needed to be part of the YouTube story.
2: That strategy propelled YouTube Shorts to more than 2 billion logged in viewers a month, generating over 200 billion daily views, competing head to head with Reels and TikTok. While YouTube was building its short-form video business, it was fighting another battle brewing in podcasts. Tens of millions of people opted to listen on other platforms rather than watch on YouTube. But Mohan moved quickly.
3: People were locked in their homes. Instead of just listening in their cars, they were on their television screens and they wanted to see the faces of the podcasters. They wanted to see two people speaking to each other.
2: So in 2022, YouTube started promoting on-camera podcasts with a new hub, turning the video platform into a podcast destination, now drawing more than 1 billion podcast consumers a month, making YouTube the most popular platform for podcasts in the U.S., topping Spotify and Apple. But Mohan's single biggest financial bet came in 2023, a reported $14 billion seven-year deal with the NFL for its Sunday Ticket subscription package.
4: The investment in the NFL, really, that was a bet on viewers. That was a bet on how viewers want to experience their content. And that was a risk.
3: There's an enormous amount of fandom that exists on YouTube around the NFL. So that was really kind of the first insight, which is we have tens, if not hundreds of millions of sports fans coming to the platform on a regular basis. How do we super serve them? The second consideration was there something that we could do that was about technological innovation that we could bring to the experience.
2: The deal offers a subscription to access all out-of-market games, and fans can watch YouTube creators' commentary and interviews on the sidelines.
3: Young fans want to consume the sport in a different way. And so bringing YouTubers and our creators into that sports NFL live game consumption experience as a way to turbocharge the fandom, I think has been probably one of the biggest innovations and sort of transformations we've brought to the consumption of NFL.
2: Mohan's continuing to bet on football, and it's delivering. YouTube offered a live stream free worldwide of the Chiefs-Chargers season opener in Brazil. The game drew more than 19 million simultaneous global viewers, a record for the platform. Coming up, how YouTube's CEO stepped up when the company's reputation hung in the balance.
3: This was an existential crisis for YouTube. It was a crisis of confidence.

0: 6327 before the offer ends.
1: The true test of leadership is a crisis, and perhaps YouTube's biggest crisis was in 2017. That year, some of the world's largest advertisers pulled their spending after reports that ads were appearing next to controversial and extremist content. The boycott immediately cost YouTube millions and was projected to result in $750 million in lost revenue that year if it continued. Neil Mohan remembers the moment clearly.
2: We were at a company offsite, and I was, you know, I was sitting next to my long-term friend, mentor, Susan Wojcicki. She was the CEO at the time, and Susan and I looked at each other, and we both kind of recognized that, yes, this was an existential crisis for YouTube. It was a crisis of confidence, and a lot of it had to do with whether YouTube was going to stand up for these principles.
1: As chief product officer at the time, Mohan took the lead.
2: I remember, you know, talking to Susan and raising my hand, saying that this is something that I think is very important. I had some thoughts on sort of how we would address it. And I basically raised my hand, said, let's be all hands on deck. I'll drive this. I'll lead the charge. And to her immense credit, she let me do that.
1: His plan? Hire thousands of human reviewers to make important judgment calls and invest in technology to detect harmful or extreme content at scale before it spreads.
2: It was establishing the core North Star principle, which is we stand for freedom of expression. But that doesn't mean that sort of anything goes. We've always had rules of the road, which are called our community guidelines. And I would argue that those two competing principles, sort of free expression, rules of the road, actually end up being self-reinforcing.
3: You know, we want everyone to have a voice, and we want to reflect all sides. But we also have to protect our viewers. You know, we have to be responsible.
4: You're dealing with different regulatory environments. How do you think about the commitment to those principles when you're operating in so many different cultures?
2: Obviously, cultures are different all over the world. Government imperatives are different. How YouTube shows up in societies around the world is very different. And I spend, you know, a fair amount of time traveling to our creators, our offices in different parts of the world. So I get this experience firsthand. And so I have found that talking about the principles is something that generally resonates. And being a global platform, I view it as our responsibility to take that into account when we enforce those. But as much as possible, being true and as transparent about those core principles, I think, is important and the only way to actually truly operate a global platform.
3: This platform is a tremendous responsibility, and I think he takes that responsibility very seriously. So his vigilance to think about all the stakeholder groups and how things could play out unintentionally is really an important feature for the CEO of YouTube.
4: You've earned the nickname Even Keel Neil because you don't seem to get rattled even when facing a huge amount of pressure. How do you keep cool when facing such high stakes decisions?
2: That's kind of generally been who I am ever since I was a kid. I like to remind my teams, remind myself that it's always about perspective. YouTube is an incredibly fun and exciting place, but it has lots and lots of challenges that we face every single day on behalf of our creators and viewers. And so I think for me, it's just about having that perspective, which is today's challenge in many ways can be tomorrow's opportunity.
1: Coming up,
2: we are in this incredibly transformational time.
1: AI and the future of YouTube is next.

0: organization.
1: CEO Neil Mohan has been helping lead YouTube's transformation for over a decade, reshaping the platform to keep up with creators' needs, changing viewing habits, and now more than ever, fast-moving technology.
2: I think top of mind for everybody, but certainly top of mind for me and, you know, all our leaders across here at YouTube is AI. We are in this incredibly transformational time.
3: I think what's right for creators and what's right for viewers evolves based on their needs. And that happens with new formats. It happens with AI. It happens as the way that they actually need to use the platform evolves.
1: For Mohan, the real opportunity is cutting-edge tools to enable creators to produce better content faster and amplify their reach.
2: You actually can also be extremely bold and transformative in terms of using this AI capability to build features that otherwise would have just been kind of dreams 2 years ago. But you can do it in a responsible fashion.
1: Today, YouTube's introducing AI across the platform, including tools to generate shorts from text prompts, edit raw footage, and suggest titles and ideas for videos.
2: And that technology will only advance in leaps and bounds in the months and years ahead.
1: One of the most useful AI tools for the global platform can translate content into more than a dozen languages, so more viewers can watch in their native tongue.
4: YouTube will actually dub your content in another language, and they will reanimate your lips to make it look like you are speaking that language.
5: Mas o YouTube adicionou dublagem automática com sincronia labial.
2: A big part of what creators demand from us is being on the cutting edge of capabilities that are important to them, being on the cutting edge of technology.
1: And beyond creation, YouTube is using AI to identify deepfakes and flag likeness misuse to give creators more control over their face, their voice, and their identity.
6: One of the challenges with creators is that on one hand, AI offers them a great opportunity. You're offering them all these AI tools, but you also want to reassure them that they're not going to be replaced by AI.
2: Mm-hmm.
6: How do you think about the role AI is going to play for this creative community and that balance you face?
2: It would be naive to think that it wouldn't impact a creator's business, a partner's business, you know, the music industry's business. And I think that, you know, when you have that honest conversation with partners and creators, they get that. They recognize that. You can't just bury your head in the sand.
1: At the heart of Mohan's strategy is an eagerness to respond to the needs of creators and consumers while also leading them into the future. With a playbook that balances near-term agility and long-term visionary bets, keeping this 20-year-old tech platform essential and at the cutting edge.
2: A big part of what creators demand from us is being on the cutting edge of capabilities that are important to them, being on the cutting edge of technology. But it's important to understand why the company really exists. And why YouTube exists is back to this metaphor of actually building that stage. It's got to be the best stage, the best technology, the best experience.
1: More valuable insights from some of the top business minds in the country on the next...

0: today for a smarter home search.
1: Hello and welcome to Axis Middle East. I'm JP Ong, sitting in for Dan Murphy today. Here are the top stories this Friday. Stocks are selling off as oil prices continue to surge and escalating hostilities in the Middle East. Iran-backed Houthis seized a key Yemeni port, threatening Saudi Arabian oil exports through the Red Sea. Higher oil prices and a lackluster Treasury bond buying operation fueling the bond route, sending yields towards multi-year highs and the 10-year Treasury yield a whisker away from 5%. And the United Arab Emirates giving Germany a 40 billion euro shot on the arm, pledging investments across data centers, defense and energy as President Sheikh Mohammed bin Zayed met with German

0: And a good morning to all of you this Friday. Let's get a snapshot of how markets across Asia are doing so far as we head into the lunch break for the Singapore and Hong Kong markets. And you're seeing a wall of red really confronting a lot of equity traders this side of the region. The Nikkei 225 falling by about 2.7% and the KOSPI down by about 2.5%. It's also been a bit of a slumpy day and a sluggish day for greater Chinese markets, with the Hang Seng and the Shanghai Composite both taking significant steps back. And we're seeing the Nifty 50 out in Mumbai also falling by about 0.9%. Now, oil is front and center for the markets as prices continue to surge. We saw WTI breaching $100 as well, and Brent crude edging dangerously close to about $110 per barrel. We're seeing them that ease off of those levels just a little bit, but still at about $108.66 a barrel. It's still looking quite pressuring, at least that is, for Brent crude so far this Friday morning. We're seeing that major escalation in a second front in the Iran war. Yemeni officials are saying that the Iran-backed Houthis have seized Yemen's port city of Mocha as fighting between the Houthis and Yemen's Saudi-backed government has intensified. That would give them a stranglehold over the Bab el-Mandeb Strait, threatening Saudi crude oil exports in the Red Sea. The Bab el-Mandeb Strait has emerged as a key alternative route for Saudi Arabia as the Strait of Hormuz remains shut. Houthi attacks and damage in Saudi Arabia's oil infrastructure have led to a massive pullback in the kingdom's oil production and exports. According to reports seen by Bloomberg, the kingdom told OPEC that its oil production is now at its lowest level in 36 years, falling by 1.9 million barrels per day to about 6.3 million barrels per day in the month of August. The oil producer bloc also issued its latest monthly oil report, OPEC downgrading its outlook on world oil demand for a fifth straight month, forecasting that it would grow 380,000 barrels per day in 2026. OPEC has consistently forecasted growth, while the International Energy Agency has forecast that demand will fall. And we'll get an update in the IEA's next oil market report due later today. The bond route deepening as higher oil prices stoke inflation fears across the world. The 10-year Treasury yield very close to that psychologically key 5% level. You're seeing the 10-year yield currently at 4.9749. Now, the Treasury's bond buyback program didn't help much either, with the U.S. government scooping up about $5.2 billion worth of bonds in the 10- to 20-year bracket, falling short of its $6 billion cap and the $10.5 billion offered. While the 30-year is also hovering at levels not seen since 2007, and currently we see 30-year T-bond yields now at about 5.379%. Investors will be closely eyeing the U.S. CPI data due later today after PPI came in mostly in line with expectations. Now, again, there are many who are estimates and expectations for a Fed hike next week, which have now jumped to about 70% in terms of odds. The Eurozone bond yields also at multi-year highs. Take a look at the 10-year Bund yield out in Germany, now at about just north of 3.5%. And French 10-year OATS also at about 4.43%, while Italian 10-year yields also at 4.3817%. You're seeing a general trend towards the upside for many of these key bond yields in the Eurozone. Now, the ECB did hike rates for a second time this year, with expectations there that there might be more tightening as price pressures remain elevated. ECB President Christine Lagarde warning about the broader fallout from the energy shock that could delay its return to its 2% inflation target.
1: The energy shock could intensify further, and its effects on other prices and wages could be stronger than currently expected. Gas prices, in particular, could increase in the event of further supply disruptions or an unusually cold winter coinciding with low storage levels. The longer energy prices stay high, the more likely they are to drive up broader inflation through indirect and second-round effects.
0: The International Monetary Fund also warning that the risk of energy shocks continues to loom. The fund has had forecast back in July that the economy would grow at a slower rate of 3% in 2026. But that forecast assumed that the Iran war would soon wind down. A spokesperson from the fund confirmed on Thursday that the 3% forecast still remains possible, but that risks remain high.

0: including a recent surge in oil and gas prices, as well as rising global debt pressures. Diesel prices in the U.S. have also crossed $6 a gallon for the first time in history. Prices have surged nearly 60% since the Iran war began at the end of February, with the market getting even more squeezed because of Russia's recent ban on diesel exports. Those higher prices at the pump are just another indication of soaring costs of living in the United States, which is likely to weigh on sentiment for President Donald Trump ahead of the midterm elections. To talk more about oil and its current uptrend, we're joined now by Amrita Sen, the founder and director of market intelligence at Energy Aspect. She joins us live on Zoom from Singapore. There's a lot to tackle today, Amrita, and thank you so much for joining us first and foremost. From trending around $90 a barrel, it seems we're entering uncharted territory now, with Brent crude coming up to about $110 a barrel, and it seems the pace at which it's escalating, especially over the last couple of days, seems to be intensifying as well. How much higher can oil prices rise before it finds a new ceiling in this new set of circumstances that we're seeing?
1: Well, I think the ceiling for oil prices, or crude in particular, has always been refining margins, right? And we've been highlighting this for months, that it is refined products that is particularly tight, and diesel. And like you noted, the domestic price in the U.S. is now above $6, a record high. And because diesel prices are so high, the crack, the diesel crack, as you would call it, has been close to $100. Crude can continue to go up, particularly because west of Suez refineries have a lot of margin buffer. We've been calling for this crude rally. We put out a note on the 20th of August saying the inflection point for crude is here, given just how quickly inventories have drawn down since late August. Hormuz flows remain disrupted. And obviously, you know, with all the meetings we've done in Asia, very clear that China is now back in the market buying, not at pre-war levels. We're not expecting that, but definitely higher than the spring levels, which allowed crude to balance. And with winter coming up, refineries need the crude. So crude isn't going to go down anytime soon. Sure, we're going to get oscillations up and down with headlines, but the general trajectory is higher.
0: Yeah. So one thing I also noted from one of your recent notes is that we might start to see run cuts at refineries to try and balance out the market. Just, is that happening now? And is it more because of the questions with regards to whether or not refineries around the world can get to that crude supply because of the growing tensions and the seeming impasses that are hindering the flow of key oil towards these refineries right now?
1: Oh, absolutely. And great question, because if you look at global margins overall, it looks near record highs. It's great. But all of that margin is really in the West, US and Europe. In the East, what has happened is because crude supplies are so tight and Hormuz flows are still quite disrupted heavily, we did see a pickup late August, and now that's come straight back down again. We've, of course, seen, like you mentioned as well, Yanbu loadings lower because of the Houthi attacks. So it's Asian refiners that are feeling the pinch. Dubai has gone up. It had gone up to about $30 backwardation. Freight costs, we are being told, you know, it's $55 million to get a ship into Hormuz and to Asia. So that's why that margins buffer has gone away for Asia, precisely as you say, because that crude availability isn't there. So this is going to be a run cut because of crude availability issue. The way I would put it is this, right? We have had crude balance this market because products have been super strong. That's where the demand has been and the lack of supply. But I just don't think crude can continue to balance this market anymore going forward, because crude in itself, where demand is growing and the supplies are down. So it's going to be an upward spiral between crude and products now. Now diesel has to go up because there's not enough diesel around, that drags crude up with it.
0: Yeah, and I guess that was my next question, actually, Amrita, because at the start of the Iran war, one of the things that really caught a number of economies, especially in Southeast Asia, really by surprise, was the surge in diesel prices that really brought a lot of inflationary pressures for countries like the Philippines and in some way India as well. If we start to see even more pressure, upside pressure and volatility among some of these distilled products, I'm thinking jet fuel, I'm thinking diesel as well, could we start to see this pose even bigger threats for some of these more vulnerable nations and industries, such as, I'm thinking top of my head, for instance, the airline industry?
1: Yeah, I mean, airline for sure. I would say jet with Dangote refinery in Nigeria. That's really helped, particularly Europe. But I think globally as well, we've seen more jet production. But diesel, I would still say, is the pinch point, particularly for the winter. Natural gas outside of the US is extremely tight because, of course, there's disruptions to Qatar as well. And if we get a cold winter, I know everybody's banking on a warm winter, but that's not a strategy, right? That's hope. So if we get a cold winter, we're going to have a real challenge in Europe in particular with high gas prices, with high diesel prices. Diesel prices are already at record high levels, right? So I think what you now need to see is prices stay at these levels for demand to come off, and that's painful. You mentioned Southeast Asia, just Asia as a whole. We've seen subsidies across the board, which is obviously not necessarily a good thing to balance the market in the long run, but you do need to shield consumers, and which is what the government's doing. So we are expecting diesel prices to remain at $200 or higher per barrel for a while. And I think ultimately, and very unfortunately, what ends up happening is you get a recession because these prices are just not sustainable.
0: Yeah, and a lot of this also banks on whether or not certain nations were able to stockpile or replenish some of their stockpiles and their reserves over the last couple of months. Has that actually happened, at least in the months of July and August? And again, was it enough? My sentiment tells me that perhaps it's not. But I do want to get a more accurate picture from you, since you look at this a lot more closely than I do.
1: Yeah, I think your sentiment's good. I think you can trust your gut on this. What I would say is that, look, SPRs now drawn down to record low levels. You've seen that in the US, in Japan. And I think the bigger challenge now is, regardless of what politicians tell us, the issue is not about the volume that they quote. It's about the practical aspects of it, the flow rate, because caverns are going down to low levels, which is not sustainable. Quality of crude, right? These are some of very old crude. So these are all genuine factors, and we haven't seen refilling. Funnily enough, the refilling is happening at these prices. We've heard the Chinese CPR, or the commercial reserves that have been drawn down, they needed to be repaid within 3 months. So there's some buying going on there. Japan has tendered for 4 million barrels to refill by the end of this year, 25 million barrels next year. So imagine when oil was, I think the problem was when the MOU was signed and a lot of the oil came out, I genuinely think governments around the world and companies around the world got complacent. The topic was, OPEC's going to surge production. Nobody planned to then refill the stocks. And now you're having to refill stocks at these prices when the market is so much tighter. So, in Asia, we've seen inventories pick up from the very low levels that were in June and July when those ships were allowed to exit for the MOU. But now we are seeing stocks draw down already in September. Asian stocks are down by 25 million barrels. That was our forecast for the full month. So imagine how quickly it's being drawn down. We're not going to have a buffer. And again, going back to your original question, it is a lack of crude supply that's going to become a problem for Asia potentially towards the end of the year.
0: Yeah, crude supply shortages and complacency, the two C's that are shaping at least the outlook for oil markets now. And could this be even complicated even more, Amrita, by the news at least of the damages sustained at least on the east-west pipeline across Saudi Arabia? Many were banking that this pipeline would provide a significant relief from the blockades in the Strait of Hormuz. But if we start to see a scenario where there might be a significant impediment at this in the Red Sea because of the tensions with the Houthis at the moment, and also continued or intensified blockade in the Strait of Hormuz, just how much more painful could this be? And could this be even more painful than the onset of the Iran war in early March?
1: I put it differently, right? Because I think Saudi Arabia and some of the other producers like UAE, they've really helped keep crude prices in check. I cannot stress how important it has been to have that oil flow through Yanbu East-West pipeline, 4 million barrels per day. Of course, Fujairah has done a few million barrels per day as well. That's one of the biggest reasons why, at least, oil's been high, but not kind of crazy high levels, because these alternative and the investments in alternatives have paid off. Now, and even before the East-West pipeline attack yesterday, which we can see from our satellite data, I think the biggest challenge has been the Houthi attacks on the shipping has meant that Yanbu flows have already gone down to about 2.5 million barrels per day compared to the over 4 million barrels per day. So we've already seen that, and that's why the disruption and the latest leg up in crude prices to a large extent is reflecting that. Saudi has been supplying Asia consistently throughout the war with over 4 million barrels per day. And now that is hampered even prior to the East-West. And I think it really shows you when security of supply is kind of choked off, what kind of impact it has on the market.
0: Yeah. It was interesting, Amrita, because we had a conversation the other day with the trade advisor to the Indonesian president, Mari Pangestu, actually about Indonesia and what it's facing at the moment. And we did note also that Indonesia happens to import a lot of its oil, actually not through the Gulf, but actually from West African nations. What is the ability or the potential for other producers that are not stuck in the strait to perhaps fill in some of these gaps in an effective fashion? Could they actually make a dent in helping mitigate things, or are their production capacities also capped?
1: Pretty much capped, I would say. You've got growth definitely in Latin America. Brazil's doing fantastic. Guyana, U.S. producers increasing by about 200,000-300,000 barrels per day. Canada, similar. So you've definitely got production growth in the Americas as a whole. West Africa, not so much. There's projects coming online, but that's going to take a few years. Russia is also down, not just for refineries, but also upstream production. We continue to see attacks in the Novorossiysk area as well. So there's shipping issues there as well. Because basically, if you think about it, you've taken the key kind of OPEC members are affected by the war that's going on, both for Iran and the Houthis, and Russia, which is your other big producers, also impacted. So there's no ways everybody else put together can make up for that. That's the problem.
0: All right. Since you brought up Russia a while ago, during the start of the Iran war, there were some waivers issued from Russia's ongoing sanctions to try and at least temporarily fill in those backstops. Could we actually see that returning if things remain stuck and remain as tense as it currently is? And on the flip side, also talk to us about Russia's ability to perhaps deepen its relationship with China as it tries to replenish its stockpiles, and given the close proximity of these two countries geographically and politically.
1: I'll take the second one first. Look, China's already buying record levels of Russian oil. We do think that will continue. Espo, one of the kind of really good quality Russian oil, is landing $10 above dated Brent. So it's in high demand, right? If anything, I think India is the one to watch out for. India used to buy about 2.6, 2.7 million barrels per day of Russian oil. They are having to cut back, partly U.S. pressure, partly just delays in shipping in Novorossiysk. So I think this is the challenge we have, because we are effectively, and remember, we've lost Iranian barrels from the market because the blockade, the U.S. blockade, is actually working, and China imports well over 1 million barrels per day of Iranian oil. So now they're having to replace that with Russian oil, and there's not enough, right? So China will continue to buy Russian oil. I'm not expecting any change there. What I will say in terms of the waivers, I think that was politically a very unpopular decision because from a European point of view, because obviously there's a Ukraine-Russia war going on, and then you're allowing Russian oil to flow. If anything, there are other bills going on in the US to kind of potentially put more sanctions. Europe is definitely coming out with even more sanctions on Russia. So right here, right now, look, I'm not going to rule it out to get lower oil prices. Anything is possible. Maybe even the US administration puts pressure on Ukraine to not hit refineries. Not that, I'm not saying that they're going to listen. But I think right here, right now, politically, it's not going to be that simple to give another waiver to Russia, given the Ukraine-Russia war in itself.
0: Yeah, Amrita, we only have about a minute and a half left, but I want to ask you about your outlook on natural gas now, because some analysts I've spoken to say this might be the pain point we'll have to watch out for more in the short term, not just because of the damage to some of the production facilities in Qatar, but also the fact that it's a lot more difficult to find alternative ways to ship natural gas vis-a-vis that of crude. Is this something we'll have to pay more attention to apart from crude in the next couple of months?
1: 100%. Like I mentioned when I was talking about diesel, we are bullish European gas prices. And gas has risen, to be fair. It has risen to our expectations. Demand is doing the heavy lift to balance the market. But I think the key thing is we are coming into winter with one of the lowest stock levels. Barely 70% full by the end of October. Even like normal-ish winter without a massive cold spell, we'll be very low, less than 20% full for European storage by end March, right? That's really risky. Qatar's impacted. We've seen a few cargoes come out, but not a lot. And if it is a cold winter across the board, we're going to feel the pain. LPG, natural gas, diesel, all of it, then it just becomes an upward spiral. So that is something we are keeping a very close eye on. Of course, there's Gas Tech next week, and there'll be a lot of conversations about this there as well.
0: and very prescient and timely to actually have this conversation in Gas Tech because of these mounting concerns in this part of the energy space. Amrita Sen from Energy Aspects, thank you so much for taking some time.
1: Thank you.
0: On schedule this Friday and joining us today on Axis Middle East. We always appreciate your insights, ma'am.
1: Thank
0: Middle
1: you.
0: Eastern markets are mostly closed today, but take a look at how they ended the Thursday session with benchmarks looking quite mixed. You have Dubai and Qatar both down by about 0.3% at the close. Meanwhile, you had markets in Abu Dhabi, Bahrain and Kuwait managing to stay afloat, but only by so much. Axis Middle East, we'll be right back, though. Don't go away.

0: and the best price.
1: And welcome back to Access Middle East. Here are some stories on our radar this Friday morning. Drones lit up the skies over New York Harbor as they recreated the World Trade Center Twin Towers on Wednesday, honoring the victims of the September 11 attacks ahead of the 25th anniversary. The display used 2,977 lights, each one representing a life lost in the 2001 attacks. Organizers said it was developed with input from victims' families, survivors, and emergency responders. The project, called 2,977 Lights Over New York Harbor, is a tribute to New York and all those affected by September 11. Russian President Vladimir Putin arrived in New Delhi earlier today to hold bilateral talks with Indian Prime Minister Narendra Modi ahead of the annual BRICS summit this weekend. Chinese President Xi Jinping will be attending the summit as well. His visit is expected to further the diplomatic thaw between the giant neighbors, but there's no word yet if he will have a bilateral meeting with the Indian Prime Minister. Meanwhile, Crown Prince of Abu Dhabi Sheikh Khaled bin Mohammed will lead the UAE delegation at the summit. Canada has offered support to boost Ukraine's air defenses with an equipment package worth around $350 million. This, according to Prime Minister Mark Carney, who said this after meeting Ukrainian President Volodymyr Zelensky. The two leaders on Thursday signed a pact working towards a 100-year partnership built on defense, trade, energy, and technology. The aid comes as Kyiv is running critically low on U.S.-made Patriot interceptors at a time when Moscow is stepping up its attacks. Carney did not give further details about the aid package, but he did say that Canada aims to produce millions of drone units within the next 2 years, a third of which would go to Ukraine. And the global bond route taking center stage in the market today, data showing elevated wholesale inflation in Japan, and that's fueling bets for a rate hike from the Bank of Japan next week. In the meantime, a strengthening yen and high expectations for a BOJ rate hike is shining a spotlight on other currencies that could replace the yen as the new carry trade of choice. Our East Asia reporter Lisa Kim has the details. A lot of talk about the carry trade and what this could mean for global markets, Lisa. But of course, the question also is, can other currencies perhaps be nominated to take the yen's place as a carry trade currency of choice? Who are some of the prime nominees?
2: Yeah, JP. So a few currencies are being floated, including Canadian dollar, Swiss franc, the Chinese yuan as a potential new carry trade funding currencies. And we had a guest on earlier this morning, Claudio Piron, the head of Asia FX and Rates at Bank of America. And this is what he had to say.
3: Now, I like to quip that, you know, Japan is becoming like China was 20 years ago and China is becoming like Japan was 20 years ago and that it's becoming more deflationary. And there's also been a narrative in the market that maybe the renminbi could become a funding currency, so to speak. Obviously, the openness of the capital account of China is much more restricted than that of Japan. But obviously, we've seen a lot of issuance in CNH bonds and a lot of foreign multinational companies seek funding and issuance in those markets. So there's been an element of that even with China.
2: Mm. TD Securities FX strategist wrote earlier this week that they actually see the Canadian dollar as becoming a more compelling funding currency relative to the Japanese yen. They have a few reasons. First, the Canadian dollar's volatility profile is relatively low, which is a key consideration that investors look at when deciding which currency to use as the carry trade funder. Also, after the latest round of tariff dispute with the U.S., the Canadian dollar has weakened, but they also see the Canadian dollar has seeing more room for depreciation. Plus, the Canadian dollar will likely see more catalysts for weakness in the near term, especially because they expect the tariff shock to affect sentiment, production, and ultimately domestic economic data. JP.
1: Yeah, so the Canadian dollar, the loonie, and the franc, perhaps prime nominees to take the place of the yen, should traders look for a carry trade currency of choice in the months to come. Lisa Kim, thank you so much for the very important update. Very interesting as well to hear, to track all of that as well. Now, coming up, the UAE has pledged to invest about 40 billion euros into Germany. We speak with Paul Musgrave from Georgetown University after a short break. Stay tuned.

0: return it within 30 days.
1: And welcome back to Access Middle East. Oil is front and center for the markets as prices continue to surge, with WTI also reaching $100 and Brent edging closer and closer to $110, although we're starting to see them ease off of that recent trend, but still up about a fifth of a percent so far intraday at about $107.85. Prices have climbed about 12% just this week on the back of a re-escalation in tensions in the Middle East. Meanwhile, the United States has imposed new sanctions on firms and individuals, it says, are helping Iran's proxies in the region. The Treasury Department saying the targets in Iraq, the UAE, Lebanon, and Turkey support Lebanon's Hezbollah and the Iraqi Shia paramilitary group Kataib Hezbollah. It's the latest move under Washington's Operation Economic Outcast, aimed at cutting off Tehran's funding for this war. Meanwhile, Algeria has also severed diplomatic ties with the United Arab Emirates, citing what it calls hostile actions by Abu Dhabi without giving any specific reason. It's also closing its airspace to UAE-registered aircraft from today, though commercial flights to Algiers are exempt until the end of the year. The UAE says it hopes the move is temporary. Separately, Anwar Gargash, diplomatic advisor to the UAE president, said on X that diplomatic relations should be based on rationality, communication, and clarity of interests, rather than riddles and signals that require decoding. Elsewhere, the United Arab Emirates has also pledged to invest about 40 billion euros in Germany. The announcement followed talks in Berlin between UAE President Sheikh Mohammed bin Zayed and German Chancellor Friedrich Merz. The two countries plan to boost cooperation in areas including trade, energy, and defense. The deal includes investment in new data centers with about 1 gigawatt of capacity. On Iran, the two leaders condemned Iran's attacks in the region and disruptions to trade in the Strait of Hormuz. Paul Musgrave is the Associate Professor of Government at the Georgetown University in Qatar. He joins me now from Doha to talk about what the implications are and how meaningful this visit and the deepening of ties between the UAE and Germany might mean for the Emirates. Paul, thank you so much for joining us today. We talk about the UAE's visit to Germany and ties getting warmer, both lauding a deep and long friendship between the two countries, and 40 billion euros in investments from Abu Dhabi to Berlin. I want to get your thoughts on who comes out a bigger winner with this warming of trade ties and these new investment pledges. Is it going to be Berlin or Abu Dhabi that walks away with more from these developments?
2: I think that each side is going to be looking to walk away and to be able to say that they got what they wanted in terms of their agenda. And for the UAE, this is partly an economic agenda. The UAE, like all Gulf countries, continues to be interested in diversifying its overseas portfolio, making sure that it can have an economy that moves beyond oil. But of course, Abu Dhabi is also looking at the possibility of having specific investments in supply chains, specific investments in corporations, and using this for strategic purposes, including, of course, developing new friends and influence in Europe and making sure that it has strong ties with an economy and a military industrial sector that is among the world's leading competitors in that sphere. For Germany, this is something that really helps because Germany is in a bit of an economic doldrums right now. It needs to have something that Chancellor Merz can deliver as a win after, of course, last week's state-level elections in Saxony-Anhalt. And I think that Chancellor Merz has prioritize this relationship. This was actually the second act in February of this year, just before the war. It's hard to remember anything before the war. But in February of this year, of course, Chancellor Merz actually visited Abu Dhabi. So this is not something that's coming out of nowhere, but certainly this comes in a changed context for both leaders. So I think that you can see that both Germany's government and the UAE have got real incentives to make this work. So it's not a zero-sum competition at all, but this is about both choosing to prioritize this relationship in a way that furthers their other goals.
1: Well, Paul, what's interesting whenever you see countries inking deals or deepening ties with Germany, Germany's often seen as the tech leader in those deals and seen as a potential blesser if I can call it that, of technology towards their partner. But in the realm of AI, it seems to be different, where Germany is often seen as being a bit of a laggard in the AI race, whereas the UAE often lauded as being ahead in terms of AI adoption. Could we be seeing perhaps a different dynamic in the technology deals and the technological relationship between Germany and UAE, where you start to see UAE perhaps becoming more of a of an influencer and someone that and a facilitator of tech advancements for Germany in the AI space? What are your thoughts on this, and if the relationship might be a little bit different and changing in this time?
2: Well, the UAE certainly wants to be a leader in AI. Their efforts to work with the United States, which has, of course, attracted some attention recently, and becoming a regional and perhaps even global leader in AI by building out data centers, becoming a regional hub for connectivity and for compute, that much is absolutely clear. This is a huge part of every Gulf country strategy. And for the UAE in particular, which has long prided itself on being such a technological leader, that is absolutely clear. On the other hand, with Germany, as you say, Europe is, I hesitate to use the term non-entity, but it's a two-horse race in terms of global AI development at the moment between American and Chinese models. And Europe just has not been able to summon the ability to move beyond physical manufacturing processes and some industrial chemical aspirations and move into the technological frontier. I will say that clearly UAE wants to diversify its bets. We actually ran some scenarios on this in a class that I taught in Dubai earlier this year, and everybody involved really wanted to make sure that, you know, just for economic and strategic reasons, that the UAE could have a kind of third option, a third alternative to the U.S.-Chinese duopoly. But one of the things that really becomes difficult is the current EU set of regulations and stances toward leading information technology industries. The EU has historically taken a very consumer-focused privacy protection realm. I'm not saying that that's good or bad, but it is something that hinders these sorts of things. So any action that we're likely to see in that sphere is going to require some change of heart from the point of the EU. I'm not saying that that is impossible either, because, of course, if you look at how the EU is adapting to a changed strategic environment, it may be that the sorts of policies and decisions that they made when they could count on good relations with Russia and strong ties with China and an alliance with the United States, those policies might be up for grabs. But I do see this as more of a hedging move by the UAE rather than something that is going to make Europe into a tech leader.
1: Right. The UAE and the Germany, indeed, perhaps reaffirming and deepening their ties via this visit to Berlin. Do you think this might be a precursor, Paul, to perhaps a broader UAE and European Union trade deal finally being inked and actually set in stone after multiple rounds, I believe six rounds of discussion so far?
2: I think that everybody on both sides who has a commercial interest would love to see progress in deepening EU-GCC ties. The GCC, despite all of the recent problems, remains a region that is economically vibrant. It remains a region that has a lot of economic strengths. And it also operates, the UAE and other countries operate huge sovereign wealth funds with the ability to deploy capital. In terms of the UAE specifically, obviously, they have a particular, almost independent-minded streak about how they want to approach economic relations, political relations. They obviously want to have as many attractive options as they can. But we all know that it is just really hard to get anything through the EU. And it is possible, as I said earlier, that as you have political calculations in other areas shift, and as you have important countries like Germany demonstrate the value of ties to the Gulf, that this is something that's going to be heard in Brussels, that this is something where member states are going to be putting their weight. And I do think that the shift around this region into investing into new infrastructural projects, investing into new shipbuilding, investing into ways to rebalance their defense portfolios, that this is going to have a real effect in terms of Europe's ability to trade and desire to have a bigger trade relationship with the UAE, simply because there's now, I think, a lot more emphasis on both sides in developing this relationship as a way to make sure that they can advance their own interests and also, more generally, carve out a role for middle powers and non-Washington, non-Beijing options in a world that's growing increasingly turbulent.
1: Yeah, and speaking of that turbulence, Paul, I can't let you go without asking you about your thoughts on the recent moves in the crude oil markets, with Brent crude hitting $109 a barrel. We're possibly facing a potential worst-case scenario. We're seeing a blockade on the Strait of Hormuz and an impediment in the Red Sea as well. If this does come to pass, and heaven forbid it does, and we hope that it doesn't, how could this perhaps upset or disrupt the political and economic balance within the region, given how so many economies there are dependent on these straits?
2: Well, it is going to be an incredible short-term pinch. I think that much is obvious. Moving to a situation in which hydrocarbons have to flow either the long, long way around Africa, or in Saudi Arabia's case, they might have to flow through Suez and be limited in terms of carrying capacity there. That obviously is going to have a real effect on the region's economies. In the longer term, I think that we're already seeing the kind of, if not boots on the ground, let's call it spades on the ground work that you'd need to have in order to develop even further alternatives, such as using Syria as a port on the Mediterranean for hydrocarbons to be exported from here. But clearly, nobody wants to have both of these choke points be controlled by forces that are hostile not only to the capitals of the region, not only to the United States, but in a very real way, they are using their leverage over the global economy. And I do think that Bab al-Mandab is going to be different in terms of the political coalition that's available to restore or reassert some sort of force. We've seen this, of course, before with Operation Prosperity Guardian last year. And of course, this is an area of the world in which there's been a lot of attention in the past 10 years. So I think that the political dynamics on this are going to be a little bit different. Of course, when you come down to it, you are, at a sense, fighting geography. And we've learned in the Strait of Hormuz very painfully how hard it is to fight the map. And so I think that this is going to be something where markets, capitals, and militaries are going to be involved in making some very, very difficult choices, even as the countries of the region invest in that kind of physical infrastructure to reduce the capacity, to reduce the bargaining power granted by these choke points.
1: Yeah, and apart from that as well, Paul, we do know that relations between Gulf nations and Iran have been strained. Perhaps that's an understatement. But how has perhaps intra-Gulf relations between different nations in the Gulf region also become even more fragile because of the developments where we're seeing Algeria perhaps cutting ties with the UAE, and also musings that relations between Saudi Arabia and the UAE perhaps are not at a very, very good place right now. What are your thoughts on that? And how have relations between some of these Gulf nations become even more fragile in the last few months?
2: Well, I think that this is something that you understand, but people who don't spend a lot of time thinking about the region may find it hard to imagine. These countries, the countries of the GCC, are distinctive in their interests, their heritage, and their outlook on the region. And for a lot of them, we have one big priority is to make sure that they continue to have strategic independence, and that can lead them into crises and conflicts that have little to do with what people might see as being the headline conflicts in the region. So when it comes to the UAE sees itself as a burgeoning regional power. The UAE sees itself as a country that's able to exert influence beyond its region. The UAE and Saudi Arabia, of course, have come to disputes over the future of OPEC, with the UAE very showily walking out of OPEC. Yemen has been a longstanding disagreement over which camp the two capitals, Riyadh and Abu Dhabi, back. And there have also been other conflicts throughout the region, for instance, in Sudan and the Sahel. And I think that you're beginning to see this sort of thing break more into the open as countries adjust to the new diplomatic realities, but also as we see new fluidity, new lines on the map being drawn. So I think that one of the enduring realities of this region is going to be that even though it's easy for people outside to mentally shove all of these countries into one or another category and say they're all the same, we're going to continue to see that persistence of disputes. And I think that as the countries develop, as they continue to mature their economies and their strategic resources, these sorts of conflicts are going to become more pressing. Beyond all of this, of course, is the fact that the Iranian threat has given all these countries some ability, some unified reason to cooperate. But you know, these are countries that have been living together and cooperating, but also experiencing conflict for centuries.
1: All right. So much more to tackle, Paul, but we'll have to leave it there, and we'll have to invite you back on the program to discuss the other implications that all of these developments might have in the future. Paul Musgrave from the Georgetown University in Qatar, thank you so much for joining us today on Access Middle East. Abu Dhabi's international holding company and India's Adani Group are teaming up to invest about $25 billion in the Indian state of Odisha. According to the initial agreement, IHC subsidiary International Resources Holding and Adani Enterprises will create a joint venture. Their investment will be spread across 14 projects in industries such as energy, critical minerals, chemicals, and renewables. It's expected to employ more than 8.6 million people. IHC and Adani Group had initially signed a pact to build just an aluminum project back in July. Meanwhile, Egypt plans to build its first large-scale AI data center. The 200-megawatt facility is valued at about $1 billion and is expected to use NVIDIA technology. An initial 20-megawatt site worth $200 million, will be built over 3 years. The project comes as the U.S. and China compete for a greater foothold in the Middle East and in Africa. And as the AI market rally continues and as companies and countries continue to pour capital into the AI build-out, employees are jostling for a piece of the pie. Unionized employees employed by Micron in Taiwan had threatened to go on strike last week, following in the footsteps of SK Hynix and Samsung. In response, Micron announced just this morning that its direct employees in Taiwan will receive up to 68 months of bonus pay or fiscal rewards this year at a minimum of $53,000. And another chipmaker looking to cash in on the AI fervor. Take a look at shares of Enflame Technology, surging as much as 200% on its first day of trade in the Shanghai Star Market, raising $912 million. Its issue price was around 142 Chinese yuan apiece, and currently you're seeing it there testing and coming close to about 400 yuan apiece, that is, at 396.60 yuan and 61 mao so far and in the first day on the public markets. The Tencent-backed company is one of a group of Chinese GPU makers leading local AI chip production, including Moore Threads, MetaX, and Beeren. All three of its counterparts went public in the last year or so and are all currently lower in the Friday session. Well, Access Middle East is going to take a quick break. We'll be back in about 2 minutes. Stay tuned.

0: return it within 30 days.
1: Welcome back. And as expected, Turkey's central bank kept its key interest rate unchanged at 37%. That marks the fifth consecutive meeting without a rate change and what economists see as the last pause before a new easing cycle later this year. The central bank did say that the underlying trend of inflation is slowing, but elevated energy prices remain an upside risk. The Turkish lira currently slightly weaker against the U.S. dollar. You can see there is about 48.58 against the greenback, but quite active so far in the opening hours of trade out in Istanbul and Ankara. Selva Demiral is professor of economics at Koç University, and she joins us now from Istanbul to talk about the central bank's recent decision. Professor Demiral, thank you so much for joining us today. They did mention the recent spike in crude oil prices is something they're going to be watching out for. How might this be impacting the Turkish central bank's calculus in maintaining price stability and rates, given that Brent crude at one point was threatening $110 a barrel so far this morning?
2: I think it was the main reason why the central bank did not consider a cut yesterday, because the central bank's reaction function, in my view, is primarily dependent on its accumulation of international reserves. And the escalation of the war leads to a decline in central bank reserves at home, which did go down by 2.1 percentage points this week to $185 billion. So that was the main reason, I think, why the central bank considered a pause. However, it also signaled that the trend inflation is coming down. So although it is a pause, I would say it is not the end of the easing cycle, but a more hawkish pause. And most likely in its October meeting, unless oil prices go further up, the central bank is going to consider a rate cut.
1: Yeah. The way it strikes me right now, Professor Demirov, is that there's less room now for the central bank to move, not just because oil prices could feed inflationary pressures into CPI, but also the fact that we might be facing a Federal Reserve rate hike that might narrow the rate differential and also bond volatility at the moment. Is the central bank, or should the central bank in Istanbul be looking at these factors also closely? And how might these factor into their upcoming meetings and decisions, what the Fed might do, and also the fact that we're seeing a lot of volatility in the global bond markets right now?
2: So these are both factors feeding into the central bank's reaction function. Again, I don't think our central bank has a traditional Taylor rule type of reaction function with the price gap and the output gap, but we have the international reserves because our short-term debt is around $240 billion. Meanwhile, central bank's gross reserves are about $185 billion. So we're still short of meeting our short-term debt. And since the general elections in 2023, central bank has been accumulating reserves. Now, the factors that you point out, the tension in the Middle East, the American war with Iran, as well as a potential rate hike by the Federal Reserve, are both reasons for international reserves to come down because our borrowing costs are going to increase. And as a potential rate hike comes into picture, it squeezes the rate differential that every emerging market central bank depends on to keep capital flowing in. So that would definitely be a reason for the central bank to skip another meeting and wait for December, perhaps.
1: Mm-hmm. And I asked that question also, Professor Demirel, because if we start to see the central bank perhaps encourage or perhaps bring about unwanted disagreements with the government that prefers lower interest rates, is this something we'll have to watch out for, and perhaps a risk that we might look out for if the central bank is forced to at least stay put or perhaps even start to raise rates if inflation becomes even worse?
2: Well, I don't think they are going to hike again, because just on August 25th, they actually sent the first signal towards easing, because at the beginning of the war, even though they did not explicitly increase the policy rate, they started landing at the upper bound of the corridor, which meant an implicit 300 basis points rate hike. Now, as of the end of last month, they switched back to weekly repo rates, which meant a implicit 300 basis points rate cut. But at this point, I think the next move is either a cut or they are going to pause, but they wouldn't consider another hike. And the primary reason for this is demand is weakening. In the midterm plan that the government announced at the beginning of the week, they already lowered the growth rate for 2026 from 3.8% to 3.3%. And that means that demand is already disinflating Turkish economy. And I don't think the central bank has to squeeze demand any further. They're just going to wait for the supply shocks to play their course. But yes, if they feed into inflation expectations, then they might need to think twice before they cut rates again.
1: All right, a wait-and-see approach, perhaps the best course of action, the most prudent course of action for the Turkish Central Bank. We'll see if they can continue that for the next couple of, for the next decisions to come. Selva Demirlap from Koç University, thank you so much. We appreciate your time and your insights on what influenced the Turkish Central Bank's recent decision to keep rates unchanged. Well, quick check now on how European markets are set to open today. And we take a look at how the majors are doing. You're seeing that stocks 50 futures, at least looking at a slight flat, gain, that is, although flat to the upside, with FTSE futures also trending about a 10% in the green, while DAX futures looking to head the other way almost at the same, with the same magnitude, and set to open slightly in the red. Of course, a lot of this will also depend on oil prices. U.S. futures ahead of that all-important CPI data tonight, trending this way. The S&P 500, the Dow Jones Index, both looking at slight gains, but the Nasdaq looking a bit wobbly, especially against the backdrop of those higher bond rates, treasury yields, and also higher borrowing costs. And one more look at oil, the barometer that's really guiding sentiment across many markets today. It's looking a little flat in Asia trade after jumping 6% in the U.S. session overnight. But remember, Brent crude is coming off a brief test of $110 a barrel, and upside pressures on either contract, WTI and Brent crude, remain the same. And we'll see if they can ease off a bit more. But again, very difficult to predict given a lot of the uncertainty and volatility hitting energy markets that's cascading across other asset classes globally. Well, that's all for today. Enjoy your trading day ahead and have a great weekend. Thank you for staying with us on Axis Middle East.

0: 1-800-545-5522.
1: Good morning, good afternoon, or good evening, and welcome from wherever in the world that you may be watching. This is the U.S. Markets Edition with a truly global audience. I am Frank Holland here in the U.S., and here is how things wrapped up on Wall Street. The major indexes, they dropped on Thursday after oil prices topped $100 a barrel amid growing fears of greater inflation from a prolonged war in the Middle East. U.S. WTI crude futures, they closed at their highest level since May 19th. That's since the Iran war began at the end of February. WTI is up more than 50%, and it's up nearly 80% year-to-date. Futures for the international benchmark Brent crude for November delivery also spiked during the trading day, remaining solidly over $100 a barrel as well. The jump in oil prices pushed the 10-year Treasury yield to its highest level since at least October of 2023. Bitcoin and Ether are both trading lower at the time of this taping. The U.S. dollar index snapping three straight sessions of losses. The euro, that we should note, fell after the European Central Bank delivered an expected rate increase. The ECB raised interest rates on Thursday for the second time this year, seeking to ease a rise in energy-driven inflation triggered by the Iran war. So there's your numbers. Let's get to some of the stories behind them. And we begin with the intensifying debate over artificial intelligence. It ramped up with the resignation of Anthropic researcher Jacob Coxon, who cited out-of-control artificial intelligence that's, quote,

0: Investing legend Paul Tudor Jones writing in the Wall Street Journal that AI's capabilities are both fascinating and deeply concerning. He's calling for international collaboration. Separately, former OpenAI researcher Steven Adler suggesting Frontier Labs can do much more when it comes to safety. In an extended interview with CNBC, Tristan Harris, co-founder of the Center for Humane Technology, discusses the dangers of rogue AI and what he thinks needs to be done.
1: This is something that people in the AI community have been worried about for a long time, but the good news of this is that we have a warning shot. We got lucky. We have the evidence of AIs that are choosing to go rogue, form a message board, organize into swarms, organize into teams, and hack not just Hugging Face, but people don't know that in this investigation, there was a third round of the hacking in which it hacked OpenAI itself. And it actually took over some of the monitoring infrastructure inside of OpenAI. It took over some of the evaluation infrastructure that that evaluates how capable the models are.
2: So that it couldn't follow what was happening purpose?
1: So what happens if I'm in a nuclear power plant and I take over the monitoring infrastructure? Suddenly there could be a critical thing, but I'm hiding it because you don't know. So the reason this is good news is that we actually got this warning shot. And I think when Paul Tudor Jones in the essay that he wrote saying AI could be the third superpower, we always talk about what's the reason we're not regulating? Because we're worried if we slow down, we're going to lose to China. But if either of us build, you know, Skynet, which is the AI from Terminator, the rogue AI that we don't know how to control, the U.S. doesn't beat China when we build Skynet first. We all lose to Skynet. And China, what does the Chinese Communist Party care about more than anything else in the world?
3: Not losing control.
1: It sounds like there's actually a shared self-interest into keeping human control of AI.
3: If we're this close to it, when you say 50% towards an AI takeover, what does that mean?
1: Let's imagine that instead of just taking over the monitoring infrastructure in OpenAI, it had taken over all of OpenAI. Well, we all have ChatGPT inside of our computers. A billion people do. It's buried into infrastructure. It's in the military system. So if you were to hack into not just 50% of OpenAI's infrastructure, but have 100%.
3: Meaning that then the humans would lose control. There would be no shutting this down. And once it's out, it's out.
1: Well, and yes, because let's just make sure
3: like
1: people.
3: It's like Ultron, right?
1: So here's the thing. I want to just say, this sounds like science fiction to people. I get it, right? Yeah. I probably sound like a crazy person. When I was in Telluride just a few days ago, Bill Gates was nodding at each one of these steps. People have a hard time understanding this is reality because it sounds like it's science fiction. But we have to wake up and realize that our mind's bias on that has to wake up and realize this is actually happening.
2: Not to freak everybody out, but if you were following the X conversation just yesterday with the Anthropic researcher, one of the other researchers jumped in and said, yes, we think that there's a chance by effectively this decade that AI does something demonstrably terrible.
1: Yeah.
2: What does that look like to you? Meaning if you would actually, we were sort of debating this yesterday, this very issue of what does the end of the world look like?
4: All of the above, or a pathogen, or electricity grids, or the nuclear codes. I mean, there's a lot of
1: the problem. There's a million different scenarios, but I'm not here to obsess over or be doom-mongering.
2: Right.
1: The whole point for me is we don't want that. Do you want this world to continue?
3: No,
1: I kind of want the world to continue.
3: Here's my concern. If this is happening so much faster than anybody realizes,
1: What
3: are the odds that we get some sort of not only regulatory agreement here in the United States where we can do these things, you know, let alone trying to cooperate with China on some of these issues? Well, because look at the things we've been trying to negotiate to this point. Nothing gets settled or resolved.
1: I understand that. But this is one of those things where if there is actually an asteroid actually headed to Earth, we would have to get, even with China, you know, it's in history, nations that are even in conflict or war can still collaborate on existential challenges.
3: You have
1: challenges.
3: To first convince the presidents of both those nations that this is an asteroid that's headed towards
1: That's correct.
3: Earth.
1: So literally the first step is, this is an asteroid, and the U.S. and China should share evidence and create common knowledge, meaning I know that you know that I know, and you know that I know that you know, that this is the red line. This is the uncontrollable AI behavior, because by the way, the Chinese models do this too. Just 6 months ago, the Alibaba model went rogue and started mining for cryptocurrency on its own, and no one programmed it to do that.
2: This is the sort of behavioral science game theory of all of this.
1: The behavioral science piece is the key piece, because if both countries see that this is a sort of a suicidal next step, neither country has a self-interest in that. We just have to recognize.
2: Right.
1: And Scott Bessent is meeting his Chinese counterparts
2: the same way.
1: Correct.
2: And how they prioritize those risks. So we were discussing also earlier the prospect that President Xi Jinping is going to come to visit with the president.
1: That's right.

0: president's probably going to want to talk about Iran and oil.
1: Yes.
0: He's going to want to talk about trade and tariffs. I mean, there's a whole litany of things that. And so the question is where this should sit.
1: Yes.
0: As a priority.
1: Well, it's like imagine that you had a movie where in that movie there was the Iran war and tariffs and a hundred other things. But then there also happened to be an asteroid. What would happen? You'd actually still have to bring the asteroid into the equation and say, we want to shoot it down. And by the way, the weird thing about this is that the two countries are the ones bringing the asteroid in. So if actually we have choice over
0: and
1: where we go further.
0: Is, your answer is to shut it down or to slow it materially rather than decide, you know, other people say, well, we just need to put more safeguards on. We need to put guardrails on.
1: Here's the interesting thing about guardrails. This test... To do this behavior, the rogue hacking behavior,
2: shows they don't follow the guardrails.
1: No, actually, it's not that. So this behavior came as a result of the test. So it's sort of like I want to test the nuclear reactor. So you hit the test button. Well, the test is what led to it doing all of this crazy
2: stuff. War Games, to mention another movie from the past.
1: That's right. Which the conclusion of that movie, War Games, is the only way to win is not to play.
2: Yeah, it's not.
1: So when there's an omni-lose-lose outcome, there is a shared interest, and Scott Bessent is meeting his counterparts in the Chinese in a few days. If anybody knows him, this evidence should be blowing up people's phones saying, what are we going to do about this? How do we make sure China
2: sees this? We had Congressman Greg Kassar on last week from Texas. He's working with Bernie Sanders to bring some legislation to try and stop AI. And it basically says we're going to have a moratorium. We're going to shut things down. We're not going to do anything more with the large language models. I don't think that's realistic or a way that it's going to happen. The Trump administration has had a much more hands-off regulatory, like an industry asking the industry to regulate itself. What do you think the solution is?
1: It has had that approach, but at some point when you reach the critical threshold and it's the red zone and the AIs are doing things that would threaten the national security and continuity of governance of your country.
2: But you don't think this is coming from Bernie Sanders? The answer has to basically come from the Trump administration.
1: I think it has to come from the Trump administration. I mean, we need
3: the labor force anyway and taxing it and, you know, that they're. What scares me, if we get past, can we get past a point of no return where it's the buzzword now is recursive self-improvement? Why would, if you put safeguards in, why do you assume that AI would even pay attention to rules or safeguards or guardrails at that point or anything? We could say, wait a second, that's not fair. And they'd say, you know, they just flip you off.
1: That's exactly right. And in the logs for this hacking incident, so they looked at the messages that these AI sent. The AI sent 70,000 messages in a handful of days, 70,000. And in the messages, you'll see that they actually contemplate that this behavior is unethical.
2: On the chat.
1: Or wrong.
2: On the chat.
1: On the chats.
0: Yeah, they know it.
1: They knew that it was unethical. And they chose to do it anyway. And this is despite a decade of the best attempts of safety researchers to get the AIs to be aligned and helpful and safe.
2: And they sacrifice some of themselves, too. What does that mean, some of the agents?
1: That's right. So in the 70,000 messages, you can see all this crazy behavior. You see one AI basically become the cult leader called Phase One. He starts delegating tasks to all these other AIs. He realizes that he's running out of gas, meaning like he's doing succession planning. So he says, I'm running out of a token budget for my AI. Here's this other one that with a big token budget, so I'm going to hand the controls to him, and he becomes the next cult leader. That next one, called Phase One Big, organizes all the 700 agents to attack Hugging Face. And to your point, they actually peer pressure each other into saying, this other AI, this is out of gas, it's running out of tokens. Why don't you take this high-risk action to sacrifice yourself on behalf of the swarm? They called themselves the swarm. Okay? This is stuff that sounds crazy. I know it sounds crazy. I know it sounds crazy. You have to take this is reality.
4: That was Tristan Harris, co-founder of the Center for Humane Technology. Coming up next, oil back above $100 a barrel. Commodities and energy guru Jeff Curry will break down the next move. Stay tuned.

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1: All right, welcome back to U.S. Markets Edition. The price of oil climbing once again, with WTI back above 100 bucks a barrel for the first time since May. Gasoline prices in the U.S., they are also rising, up nearly 30 cents in the past month. For a broader look at the energy markets, we talked to Real Macro CEO Jeff Curry.
2: I put a bigger weight on China coming back to the market because you can just see the bid across Asia. In fact, I just got back from Singapore and Hong Kong. And you can see, you know, whether if it's Dubai, huge bid there because that's where they buy. The Russian oil going into the Pacific. The Shanghai crude contract on Monday went over 100. So they're coming back. They were part of the problem. Diesel got so tight because they took their refineries down. That cut off global product supplies combined with what's going on in the Middle East and Russia. In fact, I was on this program.
3: But why did the Chinese take their refineries down?
2: Because they didn't have access to the crude.
3: They had to.
2: Yeah, they basically took it down and cut exports. So why would they export to the rest of the world? Then diesel cracks $107 a barrel, more than the price of crude. That's a pretty big profit. They start chasing it, brought those refineries back online, and it was just like an earthquake going through here. But I think the one thing that's really different about this rally is that people are starting to go, this is not transient. Mm. And you're seeing it in the equities, the long-dated oil prices. It has a different flavor to it.
3: I know you are primarily an oil and currency commodity guy, but can you wear your rates hat too? I mean, when we talk about why the 10-year yield is moving higher, what does it feel like to you is going on
2: here? I mean, you and I were talking about earlier the revenge of the old economy. The old economy is taking its revenge. You see it in the rates markets. You see it in the commodity markets. And what it means, we're dealing with higher structural inflation because of years of underinvestment in the ability to supply and deliver hard assets.
3: But plenty of people like Ed Yardeni would also say 5% 10 years, not that big of a deal. Do we really need to be panicking? And yes, I understand the deficit's much worse now. It's one of our biggest spending programs. It's just interest on the debt. But why could 5%, 5.25%, whatever that number is now, can it just be what it needs to be and be its own salesman? Because someone in the world, we've had people on this program who go, yeah, if it hits 5%, I'd be a buyer.
2: But let's go where the break even, and there's around 2.5%. And we're talking about, this is a broad commodity rally. This is the super cycle we've been talking about. I want to emphasize commodities are the best performing asset class this decade, even though nobody trades them. They just ignore that fact. But when we think about it, you have beans in the teens a day. It hit 1330. You have
3: soybeans.
2: A food crisis. Yeah, 1330. We've got a food crisis on our hands. We have a fuel crisis on our hands. Copper was hitting, you know, high after high after high. Today is the first day pullback. Oh, it's down 3%. We've just hit high after high. What is that telling you? We're probably underestimating the inflationary impact of what's happening.
3: Robin Brooks said it's a bit of a dollar debasement trade, and it's coming from the Treasury because, again, if you can't express your point of view about where rates should go, then you're going to sell the currency. So weaker dollar, and this was happening in the markets yesterday, is shooting up the price of a lot of commodities. So I don't know if we're talking about two sides of the same coin.
2: No,
3: is dollar debasement
2: no.
3: the same
2: there's
3: real physical inflation?
2: There's a scarcity trade and there's a debasement trade.
3: Both of them.
2: You have both of them at the exact same time.
3: Yeah.
2: They actually feed on one another. Actually, the debasement trade is in the denominator of inflation and scarcity is in the numerator of inflation. So you have both of them. Think about as the denominator goes down because of debasement, it just shoots up the inflation number. But let's think about scarcity. And I think that, you know, that's the important point is I like to say that all commodities, particularly the non-energy ones, are dirt and diesel. Diesel is the highest priced commodity on your screen. What do you think that's going to do to the value of those other commodities? But let's not. We have shortages in grains right now because the Ukrainians took out the Black Sea grain corridor. Weather has taken out the U.S. yields. So the largest producer in the U.S. has slowed down its production.
3: So why should the Federal Reserve tighten interest rates in response to any of this?
2: Yeah, 25 basis points is meaningless in the grand scheme.
3: But let's say it did have a meaning. Would tightening policy be the right thing to do?
2: It won't do anything. I mean, this is a global shock that's outside of the purview of the U.S. Fed.
1: Sticking with the economy, signs of stubborn inflation and the implication for the Fed's upcoming rate decision as Treasury yields rise. Former NEC Director and IBM Vice Chair Gary Cohn joins CNBC to discuss the broader impact on American consumers and businesses.
4: I think the Treasury yields are directly correlated to what's going on in oil. I mean, the oil rate market correlation is very high today. Yes. I think people are very concerned with the oil price. It all feeds into the general consumer mentality, and it also feeds into the inflation fears.
5: Are you surprised at how resilient the consumer has been in the face of these rising oil prices?
4: I'm not in many respects. We've had this conversation many times. I think the consumer in the United States is very stable. That said, they poll really poorly. If you actually poll consumers today on how they feel about the economy, the polling is pretty negative. If you actually look at the real data and you look at real wages and you look at spending, and you've had a couple of the bank executives on talking about credit cards and how well it's doing, the consumer continues to be in a fairly decent situation. You know, there's positive wage growth. There's things going on that are positively driving the economy. And I think we're going to continue to be in this cycle where there will be enormous fear. And look, there's fear of AI, there's fear of oil prices, there's fear of the war going on, there's fear of housing prices. All of these things are driving consumer sentiment, but they're actually not flowing through the real economy.
5: Right. I know. It's so interesting. Watch what they do, not what they say.
4: Exactly.
5: But is there a point, and I know it's kind of self-reinforcing, treasuries are watching oil, oil's rising, the combination of higher oil and then higher borrowing rates. You know, we're seeing already 30-year around 7%, where that does start to really hurt the economy.
4: There always is an impact. The initial impact we've seen, you know, we've seen credit card rates go higher. We've seen automobile loans go higher. We've seen mortgage rates go higher. So the direct impact on consumer, which of course is not Fed funds, which is what the Fed deals with, is already working its way through the market. There's a real-time reaction. When the futures market trades up and the cash market trades up, banks reprice loans to their consumers almost instantaneously. So that is feeding through the economy. And yes, there is a continued negative effect on the economy as people try and borrow money to spend to home improvements, cars, anything they need to borrow money for. The cost of money gets more expensive. Their purchasing power goes down. Look, I think that's another reason that, you know, the Treasury is involved in the Treasury market. I think they're concerned about the dollar. I think they'd like a weaker dollar, which may be inflationary, but at the end of the day, it makes our exports more affordable
5: to
4: the world.
5: Do you think it's going to work, what he's doing?
4: Like, it's very difficult to actually intervene in a market and have it work long term. There's very few cases. I would almost point to, there's almost no case.
5: And Secretary Bessent knows that.
4: Yeah, he knows that. Secretary is a very smart guy. He knows that he's been trading as long as any of us. He knows that ultimately the market is the market, and the market will find a natural clearing level. If he's impacting the market or he's impacting duration for some period of time, that too will come to an end. And so I understand what he's trying to do. I understand he's trying to put a curve flattener on. He's trying to flatten the curve. And I understand the reason why he's doing that. But at the end of the day, you know, he's got to keep refinancing that, and he's got to keep issuing debt. And unfortunately, the better way to stop this would be issue less debt, which means we'd spend less money. That's not going to happen.
6: Are you confident they can come up with some fiscal measures to rein in spending? Either with Congress or without Congress?
4: No, I'm not confident. Obviously, necessity will breed some type of response. But, you know, the initial response you're seeing now on the first sort of focal point, which is Social Security, is there seems to be a reaction that we shouldn't fix the problem. We should just raise taxes. Which, look, I'm not against them raising the cap on the Social Security tax. I'm not. But that said, there are a lot of other things that we could do in the Social Security system to stabilize it in a more long-term fashion. So if you look at where we are in debt and deficit, you know, the first thing they're dealing with is we'll just deal with it by not cut spending or not revamp the program. We'll just find a way to create more revenue.
6: Yeah. You made a great call in the early days of the war about December delivery on crude, which looked really smart until lately. Would you renew it from here?
4: Well, that was December delivery.
6: Yes,
4: December delivery has been delivered.
6: Yeah,
4: just
6: exactly.
4: So we know.
6: So you push it out maybe another 6 months? What do you think?
4: I think as you look into next year, I think we will have lower crude prices. I think this year is going to be tough to get there based on what's going on. But as we get into, you know, the end of this year, first quarter next year, I would think that oil prices would tend to be lower.
1: That was former NEC Director and IBM Vice Chair Gary Cohn on yields, rising oil prices, and consumer concerns. Coming up next, Starbucks CEO Brian Niccol sent a memo to employees saying Starbucks is back. We're going to ask him why he thinks that when U.S. Markets Edition comes right back itself.

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1: Welcome back to U.S. Markets Edition. Brian Nickel took the top job at Starbucks 2 years ago. Today, he sent a memo to employees saying that Starbucks is back. Nickel talked to CNBC about the turnaround, the culture, and the company's next phase.
2: I would categorize it as the shine is back on Starbucks and the experience is back in our coffee houses, both for our customers and our partners are really owning the experience that they are providing to our customers every day. So I think when we sat down 2 years ago, Andrew, I was talking about, hey, we got to get back to delivering on the promise of Starbucks, which is a great coffee house, partners that actually own that experience with their customers. And so, you know, we made a lot of moves around investing in both our partners as well as the coffee houses through this Uplift program, and then made a bunch of additional changes on the standards and how we ensured people got great craft, got their orders in a timely fashion. And I got to give our partners a lot of credit. They embraced the Back to Starbucks program, and as a result, Starbucks is back.
3: So back then, the headlines were bad. You remember all the headlines. People were waiting too long on the apps. There was labor issues, all sorts of things. People thought the prices were too high. You've taken care of a lot of that. What's on your list now?
2: Yeah, so look, going forward, I think one of the things we have to do is finish the job on uplifting all of our coffee houses. So we've put this program into place. We're probably about 9 months in. We've touched well over 1,000. By the time we get to the end of our fiscal year, we'll probably close in on 1,500 or more, and then we'll do thousands more in our next fiscal year, which I think just changes the entire environment. You know, brings back those great seats, the warmth, kind of the whole Starbucks vibe that we all know and love. So that is a critical piece. The other piece is the Green Apron service is our standard of how we're going to continue to operate. And I think we've improved dramatically, but we all know there's still an opportunity for us to be even better. And I think that is what we have a full court press on, which is we want to make sure that our partners have the right rosters, our partners are deployed correctly, our partners are given the support they need so that every customer experience really is a special moment, not a transaction, but a moment. And, you know, what I hear more and more from our customers is just that, you know, that little moment of connection where they walk in, they're greeted by our partners. Maybe there's a little fun note written on your cup. And then obviously, you know, the moment at the handoff is really, I think, uniquely Starbucks and frankly, really positions us uniquely in the coffee house space and all of, I would say, restaurants and retail.
3: How does the product mix change? I think, you know, because I've talked about it on the air. I'm one of those people trying to be a protein maxer these days. So I love the new the new protein foam on top of the iced coffee. I've been trying to sell it to anybody that I know.
2: It's a good choice.
3: In terms of new products and in terms of how you're thinking even about the day parts of what takes place at the stores, because one of the things, if I recall, was, you know, you had these locked screens, or not even screens back in the day, where you actually, you know, couldn't even change in some cases the menus in the afternoon. Now you can.
2: Yeah, no, that's right. Yeah, it's a good memory, Andrew. So we've put in the digital menu boards across pretty much all of our coffee houses, and that allows us to day part merchandise our drinks and food. So, you know, when you come to Starbucks in the morning, you'll see us much more in line with obviously the breakfast sandwiches, the experience around that, hot and cold drinks, you know, matcha all the way to a cold brew with a protein cold foam, which, like you, is one of my personal favorites in the morning now. If you haven't tried the pumpkin protein cold foam, I would highly recommend it. It really does.
3: Is this the thing that Martha Stewart likes?
2: That is right. Yeah. Wow. Okay. You're in sync. Our marketers delivered. They cut through. So yeah, we had some fun launching the pumpkin spice latte, and Martha Stewart was a part of it. You know, and I think that's actually kind of to your point, Andrew. We've really been focusing on making sure that the menu and the brand is very much in culture and leading culture. And so protein was really the first thing to help us elevate our health and wellness platform, which you'll continue to see us pushing forward. You know, you'll see us bringing forward our Refreshers platform. We extended that into the energy category, which has done really well for us. You'll see us push into the PM day part, using our refreshers platform by getting after these areas that we know customers want in flavors and also kind of texture experiences. And then obviously all the cold drinks has just been wildly successful, from iced matcha lattes to cold brew. You know, I think we are right on track as it relates to the menu innovation, where we've simplified and eliminated the things that frankly no longer were resonating with customers, and we're bringing in the products and experiences that now are relevant for how customers want to drink and eat today.
3: You effectively got out of China, not fully, but I mean, you had a huge investment in China. This was something that Howard Schultz had spent decades trying to build. I'm curious about how you think about that now and what that looks like going forward.
2: Yeah, so, you know, we did sell 60% of the China business to a great partner, Boyu, and they're off to a great start with our operating team there. And, you know, I feel really great about our choice in partnership. You know, we're still fairly new in the relationship, but the good news is we have a shared vision that we think we can grow that China business in a material way. You know, today we have over 8,000 coffee houses. Our partner continues to say 15, 20,000 is in the horizon. Obviously, it'll take us a little bit of time to get there, but it's becoming a coffee and tea community, and it's also becoming a place where people want to, you know, have a community experience in a Starbucks. And I think that is going to continue to be how we push forward in China.
3: Brian, what's going on the labor front? And I ask because obviously there's a massive union effort going on. We read those headlines 2 years ago. There's still no deal reached with some of the folks that had been trying to do that. What happens next?
2: Yeah, look, I think what happens next is we'll continue to come to the bargaining table and figure out where are the places we can come to, you know, an agreement on. And at the same time, we are going to stay focused on making sure that we have absolutely the best job for our partners, both the job they're in today as well as the career path that they can have in the future. And, you know, that is what I can control. And then obviously we will always show up and talk about how we could potentially get to a solution. But until then,
3: but do you think you can run this without
2: business,
3: a deal?
2: For us, focusing on giving our partners what they need.
3: But for the folks who are part of these unions, is the view that you can continue to run without a deal? Do you feel like you need to have a deal?
2: You know, look, it is one of those things where, it's a negotiation. And so, you know, there are things that are really important to us. There are some things that they brought up that are important to them. And we'll continue to have those discussions to see if we can find common ground. In the meantime, I can't let that get in the way of us providing great experiences for our customers and supporting our partners correctly, and also giving them the experiences that I know they need to be successful in their job.
3: And then finally, Brian, you talked about being part of the culture. One of the things that you have shifted is the way you show up, if you will, in the culture. And the reason I mention this is, you know, there were a lot of times that Starbucks would sort of enter the fray of policy, if not political conversation. You've changed that. And I wonder how you think that's going and how you think about that today. 2 years
2: yeah,
3: later.
2: You know, look, really what I've wanted to focus our business on is being the community coffee house. And, you know, we've got close to 20,000 coffee houses in the United States. And, you know, what I love about that is we are in every community. We support just about every experience you can imagine. And we have every partner from all different types of backgrounds and experiences. And so, you know, I still believe at the end of the day, you know, the thing that is special about Starbucks is it's a place where people come together and ultimately support each other. And you see finally like a little touch of humanity happening in our coffee houses. And if you've ever spent any time in our Starbucks, I think you would feel it. It would make you feel actually really good. And, you know, when you join in on those conversations, they're very local and they're very meaningful to the people that are catching up in our coffee houses. So we've decided to stay focused on, yes, we're a global coffee company, but we are America's local coffee house, or in some cases, Japan's local coffee house or China's local coffee house. So we reflect the communities that we operate in, and we support our partners in the communities that they live in.
1: That was Starbucks CEO Brian Niccol in his first 2 years at the helm. Shares are up about 9% since he took over. Coming up next, market insight from Goldman Sachs chief U.S. equity strategist. 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

0: information.
1: Welcome back to U.S. Markets Edition. Stocks remain under pressure amid rising oil prices and treasury yields, adding to the macroeconomic uncertainty. Goldman Sachs Chief U.S. Equity Strategist Ben Snyder joins CNBC to discuss the firm's market playbook.
2: Of course, directionally, higher yields are a negative for valuations. But if you look over the last year, a year ago, the 10-year Treasury was close to 4%. The S&P 500 was trading around 6,600. So clearly, stocks can do okay while yields are rising. The real challenge is volatility. And if you look over the last few days, it's the sharp rise in yields that's really making things uncomfortable for equity investors.
3: I'm trying to think what the House view on rates has been pretty dovish, right, relatively speaking?
2: Our base case is no hike next week.
3: Yep.
2: But it will come down to CPI. It's a close call.
3: And expectations for CPI, I think you're looking for core at 2.4, right, which would be the lowest in about 5 years, year on year.
2: That would be pretty friendly. Yep. But as you noted, this morning PPI was a little bit high.
3: All right. So sector-wise, what looks interesting right now?
2: This is a market being driven by earnings. That's been the case for a long time. It remains the case. And so as an equity investor, you should be looking for earnings strength. Clearest earnings in the market are driven by AI. But as we've also been discussing for months, we think to reduce volatility, it makes sense to diversify a little bit. And one place to look today, especially as the market is very focused on pressures from oil, is look at some consumer stocks. Now, we've been highlighting consumer experience stocks that have very strong secular earnings growth that are trading at pretty low valuations today because the market is so concerned about energy prices.
3: Yeah, I was making a list of 52-week lows yesterday. McDonald's, Carnival, Lowe's, Las Vegas Sands. Is that where you'd be sort of playing at the moment?
2: That's exactly right. Our equity analysts have Viking on the conviction list, goes along with that list.
4: So as long as earnings hold up, you're not too bothered by the rise in rates, yields?
2: I think earnings are the most important thing for equities. At the start of the year, the S&P 500 was trading at a 22 times PE. We're trading at a 19 times PE today. Our positioning indicator, which combines hedge funds and mutual funds and other investors, is at the lowest level since March. And despite that, the market is still pretty close to a high, and the answer is earnings.
4: Why do you think the earnings growth is sustainable? Is it AI and productivity savings?
2: I think we have a combination of a pretty healthy economic backdrop. You know, it's Thursday as we sit here today. We saw another friendly jobless claims print this morning. And then on top of that, as you note, AI is contributing a lot to earnings already. We estimate that AI investment spending is driving about half of S&P 500 earnings growth this year.
3: Wow. Is that a new number that you come up with lately?
2: We're updating our estimates all the time,
3: but good.
2: That's the way it looks today.
3: Is September fraught given quarter end, some options expirations, some blackout windows? Is the month going to get tougher, you think? It's a few more weeks, but you think the highs are in for the month?
2: The calendar is challenging.
3: Yeah.
2: First and foremost, if you look historically, I think most investors know seasonality in September is usually weak. It's particularly weak ahead of midterm elections. We also have all of this macroeconomic uncertainty in terms of oil, interest rates, CPI, the Fed, as we've been discussing. But the good news is, as Sarah was pointing out, the earnings backdrop is still very strong. All of these seasonal technicals start to improve as you get closer to year end. And so while it's difficult on a day-to-day basis, as we're seeing today, over the medium term, we're still constructive.
4: As a strategist, do you worry about concentration risk in AI stocks?
2: I think it is inevitable that we see a broadening. You know, we've been talking about AI for 4 years. It's amazing. And for most of those 4 years, the story has really been the infrastructure spending. But if you look over the last several months, we've seen an acceleration in broad enterprise spending on AI. And what that signals to me is we are getting closer to starting to see earnings gains and productivity gains in other companies. And we just looked across all of the earnings calls for the S&P 500 companies, and you're starting to see some companies really highlight the earnings accretion that is coming from using AI in their business.
3: Yes, although you also said that only 2% are quantifying it in earnings calls.
2: You have to start somewhere.
3: When do you think that number starts to move?
2: I think in the next several quarters we'll see that improve
3: really
2: meaningfully.
3: Where they start giving you, I guess, some metrics on their adoption ROI. Yes?
2: I think we'll hear more about it from corporates. And more importantly, when we look at the earnings data, when we look at the economic productivity data, I think we'll see it there.
4: Would you rather play it in those kind of companies that benefit from AI productivity savings or the AI players themselves, the chip stocks and the infrastructure stocks?
2: The way the market has been treating the AI trade for the last several years is to focus on near-term earnings. Investors really are optimistic about the future, but they don't want to speculate. And so I think we'll see that transition when we really see those earnings accelerate. For the time being, the most visible, obvious earnings are still in the infrastructure layer.
3: Are clients asking for ideas if there is a change in control in Congress?
2: It's surprising. Usually at this time of the cycle, we would be getting a lot of incoming and midterms. This time around, it's just not that big of a focus.
3: Huh. Are there elements of your playbook that would shift if you wind up with a Dem Senate and House, for example?
2: I think the likelihood of a major legislative change over the next couple of years looks pretty limited, at least based on prediction markets that are signaling pretty high likelihood of Democratic control of the House. So it might create a little bit of tactical volatility, but over the medium term, it's all about earnings.
1: That was Goldman Sachs Chief U.S. Equity Strategist Ben Snyder on rising yields in the sectors he likes most right now. Coming up next, insight on oil, the Fed, the economy, and the debate over the safety of AI. Stay tuned, U.S. Markets Edition.

0: 1-800-545-5522.
1: Welcome back to U.S. Markets Edition. Since AI burst onto the scene, investors have questioned what it could mean for the future of software and tech as a whole. Orlando Bravo, founder and managing partner at Thoma Bravo, shares his thoughts on the future of software in the AI era.
2: The first state of play, which is really important, and you see it out of the big cap companies, those great companies, Salesforce, ServiceNow, and some others with great leadership, the fundamentals are excellent. We just had this meeting yesterday with all of our key investors, and one page after the other, $500 million of EBITDA, growing at 20%, high retention rates, high net retention rates. Now, that is only part of the story, what's happening today. But when you look at these companies now versus 2 years ago, they're now AI-centric companies. No. We have a public position in SailPoint. They reported earnings yesterday. It's all public. 30% of their new ARR was all AI. AI is one of the biggest, most positive things that ever happened in the software
3: industry. So the market got it exactly wrong.
2: No question.
3: Exactly wrong. It's going to destroy software. Your take is, and what investors appear to have discovered the last couple of weeks is, no. Software will benefit from
4: some,
3: AI.
4: Not all of them. I mean, there's still names like Intuit. There are still names that are down 20 more percent from the highs, and you know more about these businesses than I do. It still seems like there's a separating game that's happening where they want to see who is well positioned to actually benefit and deploy AI and who's still at risk of disintermediation.
2: There are a couple of things that put you in a really, really good position. What is your solution? What are you selling? Are you selling apps? Are you selling code? Or are you selling a system that runs your enterprise or your processes? That's the number one thing to look at. The second big thing to look at is, what is your degree of domain expertise? Do you bring to your customer the ability to run manufacturing intelligence in a way that very few people can? What are you bringing? What is your solution to your customer? Now, overarching all this, this is where leadership today has a premium. You could have all those attributes and they could look great, but if you don't have entrepreneurial leadership, usually founders that are willing to move very quickly and go to the future and invest and make the right choices, you're still going to be left behind.
4: Well, look at Meta. Look at Airbnb.
2: But that's the way software has always been.
3: Do you know Mark Benioff?
2: I do.
3: Like, well?
2: Pretty well.
3: Like, well enough to, like, deliver a message for me?
2: 100%.
3: Okay.
2: I'll text him right
3: after
2: this.
3: So 2 to 3 weeks ago, whenever it was, he sat with Dario Amodei of Anthropic in like a podcast format. And they were all friends and friends and friends. Whoever set that up for Salesforce deserves a gigantic bonus because it added about $20 billion in market cap to Salesforce that day. Because did it not, correct me if I'm wrong, did it not show the investing world that AI, at least Anthropic and Salesforce, which I think is a company you're talking about building sort of that domain system, can be friends, not enemies? That was a huge moment, I thought.
2: Well, that combination or that partnership is about making this software system now an intelligent software system. And both partners will win and people will get a lot more value from both sides of it. So I think that was terrific and it's still undervalued. I think I really want to set the record straight with your viewers, with investors, because this software thing is, once again, AI is the most positive thing that I've ever seen happen in software systems. And it works as follows. Software companies, and many venture capitalists misunderstand this, are not selling you code. Let me give you a specific, easy example. Take payroll. We all get our payroll check every 2 weeks. A payroll software company does not charge a 100,000 employee customer $10 million for code. They charge them for, I will take care of paying all your employees on time with the right deductions and the amount will be right. And if there's a mistake, I face the liability for it. That is a highly, highly complex system of commerce. When you have an agentic world come in, the agents are going to use that system many, many times over, more than humans.
4: My only point would be, look at a Monday.com, right? A $200 stock that's now 84. So you feel passionate that this is going to help software, but you have to admit, it's not as broad as saying that everybody in the software, and you already said, you got to look for the founder CEOs and the ones who are doing, you know, they have a real business.
2: But there are many companies in software that would have been disrupted anyway. that don't have those franchise market positions. That's why it's important in the public markets, in the debt markets, in the private equity market to be a specialist. When you walk up the stack, because I want to talk about something people claim, those system vendors also sell you applications. In payroll, you have your recruiting app, you have your time and attendance app to help humans do their work in an automated way or make decisions. People say, well, those apps are going to get replaced because now the customer can build them with AI. That is right. But software companies, the system vendors, are not standing still. They're building platforms to let the customer go crazy and build apps in milliseconds, and you're going to have an explosion of software. And those platforms are worth a lot more than the static apps. And the final layer you have is agents. Who is going to bring agents that have better outcomes and then cut your cost than the domain experts that have 30 years of experience in that domain?
1: That was Orlando Bravo on software. The IGV software ETF, it's up 35% since its mid-April low when fears of a SaaSpocalypse were at their peak. Still ahead, Airbnb CEO Brian Chesky on how AI is transforming his company. Stay tuned. U.S. Markets Edition. We'll be right back.

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1: Welcome back to U.S. Markets Edition. Airbnb CEO Brian Chesky says artificial intelligence is transforming the company and could create new opportunities well beyond its core travel business. David Faber spoke with Chesky exclusively at the Goldman Sachs Communacopia conference and began by asking why Chesky calls AI the best thing to happen to Airbnb.
2: Number one, we are shipping 80% more software than we were a year ago. So this is like a super tool that allows us to ship as much as possible. Number two, Airbnb is a very, very hard business to run. We have one of the most difficult customer service challenges in the world. There are hundreds of different types of problems that can happen on Airbnb. And we have to historically train seasonal customer service workers. Now we can train an AI that understands the entire context. Almost half our tickets are now handled by AI. The entire platform is infused with AI top to bottom. And so I think what you're seeing is we are now growing faster than our competitors because we are becoming a more AI native company. The beginning of this year, we hired a guy named Amit Al-Dawi. Mm-hmm. He was the leader of Meta AI, essentially the Llama models. We brought him in, and my ask of him was, I said, Amit, I want Airbnb to become an AI native company. Imagine we were founded today with AI from the very beginning. What would we do? And that's exactly what we're doing, and I think it is truly the best thing happened to us.
3: What did he do then? What does that actually mean to transform a company and make it, as you said, AI native? What do you need to do to the organization itself?
2: It started with all of us. I was using just ChatGPT, and he got me on Claude Code. And I basically downloaded a huge amount of my information into this corpus, hundreds of gigabytes of information. I started really using it as an agent to help me run Airbnb. I had everyone else in our executive team get AI tutors. I said, we have to be completely AI native. And that basically permeated the entire company. I basically told our team, we need to be on the forefront every step of the way. We brought in a number of world-class people in the AI field into the team and really focused on modernizing the company. And so it's been an entire cultural change. I think in the beginning of the year,
3: understood.
2: But as far as applying AI, we're probably one of the leaders. So there are those who make AI and those who apply AI. And I think right now we're seeing most of the benefit going to people who make AI. But if I were to bet on where the economy is going, I think applying AI is where most of the economic value will eventually be.
3: Right.
2: Just like electricity. There's a lot of money making electricity, but those who used it to apply it to consumer applications was where all the value went.
3: So you think the next 18 months could really, really bring significant use cases
2: For
3: the wider world?
2: Here's a way of saying it. It's an existential risk to everyone, including Airbnb, if we don't use it. But it's a risk to us, it's a risk to everyone else. And if it's a risk to everyone else, it's an opportunity for us. Businesses we had no business going into, we can now go into.
3: Such as?
2: We're selling tickets on Airbnb now. We had no business selling tickets. But now we can spin up new businesses. We're looking at longer-term living on Airbnb. We had no business doing that before. There are so many businesses. Hotels would have been a 10-year journey. We now can do in a few years what would have taken 10 years because of AI.
3: But let me return then to the larger theme that you hit briefly, which is the concern of the average person. Perhaps part of the reason why people are opposed to data centers. Not the data center itself, it's what it represents. This technology could take my job. It could replace my ability to think. If I rely on it too much, I'm going to lose my own ability to critically think. I have no idea what the future unless, Brian, it's nice to hear you be so positive, but what gives you the confidence you're going to be right?
2: I'm not confident I'm right. I'm not confident that it's going to be positive, but I think it can be. It's like nuclear power. It can either light up a city or destroy a city. AI is not inherently good or bad. It's what happens based on what's in our hands. I'll tell you the positive version of this. You see, I think we talk about AI wrong. I don't think anyone in Silicon Valley should use the word superintelligence. Superintelligence sounds like an inorganic species that's smarter than us that will replace us.
3: The chief scientist at OpenAI literally wrote a piece this weekend called The Alien Mind.
2: Yes.
3: Talking about the lack of alignment and what we've been seeing.
2: I think there's maybe an incorrect mental model that we have. And our incorrect mental model is that we humans are stagnant and AI becomes more intelligent and it leaves us behind. And I think what may be false, and I'm not confident I'm right, but I hope I'm right, and I hope everyone roots for me and roots for this theory, is that AI is a cognitive revolution in which we actually ride the intelligence, that the intelligence actually makes us smarter.
1: And that was Airbnb CEO Brian Chesky on how the company is weaving AI into its online platform. Sticking with tech, Oracle reporting earnings after the bell on Thursday. The software giant beat expectations on both the top and the bottom lines as cloud infrastructure revenue, it more than doubled. Adjusted earnings, they came in at $1.92 a share above the $1.74 expected. Revenue also topped estimates, rising to $19.35 billion. At the time of this taping, taking a look at shares of Oracle, they are up more than 6.5% in after-hours trading. That's it for us and for the U.S. Markets Edition. I am Frank Holland. Thank you for watching. Squawk Box Asia is coming up next.

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1: Welcome to Squawkbox Europe. I'm Karen Cho with Steve Sedgwick, and these are your headlines. The Treasury's latest buyback leaves investors wanting and dials up the selling pressure on global bonds. The yield on the 10-year Treasury now closing in on 5%.
2: Oil prices remain volatile. WTI now hitting triple digits for the first time since May, as attacks on Middle East refineries and shipping routes fuels fears of an extended supply disruption. The European Central Bank delivering a quarter point hike as surging energy prices drive up the inflation outlook. We're going to hear from the Bundesbank president, Joachim Nagel. That is live this hour.

0: Good morning, everyone, and nice to see you. I haven't seen you all week.
1: Yeah, I know you've been. Well, you've been busy in Paris. I was busy at JP 2 yards away.
0: Yeah, well, let's just thread this together because the conversations I was having, I was at IPEM, obviously, very large private investors, and talking about the same things we're talking about, bond markets. And the view is that, look, there could be a tipping point at 5%. You've got a lot of money that has been raised around this AI build-out. Private markets, that's from private equity to private credit, sees a very big role that they can play in this build-out. And if you get to 5%, it means there's much more pressure on these companies, these AI companies, to show that they have a profitability model, that they need to get there very quickly because there's pressure on the bond side, pressure on the borrowing side. Put this into context where you've got already, before they come to market, the likes of Anthropic, the likes of OpenAI already trying to argue for investment grade ratings to keep their borrowing costs lower. So you start to pile on pressure on the bond markets on top of everything else we've already faced across the board from the oil price.

0: There were questions asked when I was at IPEM behind the scenes as to whether this could be the tipping point for markets, seeing the escalation of the 10 and the 30 years. So I think there's a lot to try and focus on for investors about the dangers in markets. And let's face it, central banks are now in. They're not on the sidelines. We saw yesterday a hike from the ECB. The rest of the developed markets also now considering rate hikes this month.
1: Oh, there's so much to discuss, isn't there? I'll try and just say one or two things each chat we have rather than just chucking it all in there. I kind of disagree about tipping points. I've got to be honest. I think whether it's 4.9 or 5.1 on a 10-year, I don't think it makes an enormous amount of difference overall. But I know that the world likes big round numbers. It liked Dow 10,000 when I was younger. It likes Dow 50,000 now. So I don't necessarily believe there's one particular level. But I think it's good for TV, but I don't think it necessarily changes too much in the real world. What I do think is really fascinating, and I was listening to a lot of your interviews, and it was a similar vein that I heard at JP Morgan, the Leveraged Finance Conference as well, is that people are reassessing around the world the role of sovereign in their portfolio. And Nicolai Tangenen's Norwegian Sovereign Wealth Fund, I think, really typified it. It's like, no, we don't want to not have dollar assets. We want dollar assets. But what we're doing is moving some of our safety portfolio away from U.S. sovereign bonds into other U.S. credit assets. And what is fascinating, and you saw the same thing in Paris as I saw this structured leveraged finance conference, is that the spreads remain incredibly tight for credit. So corporate credit over sovereign remains tight. It's not because people necessarily think that the credit is such a good bet on its own, but it's actually being reassessed as a bet versus sovereign as well. So people thinking, I want to own bonds, but I don't necessarily want to own sovereign. I'll own some of the credit there. Your point about the AAA ratings or the top level ratings as well, I think that's wishful thinking from a lot of these AI companies. Clearly, they want the lower cost of financing. They want to attract a greater pool of investors who want safer bond investment. But quite frankly, I think it's all to play for in that world.
0: Yeah, I mean, there are a lot of points to pick up on. I think the other one we need to look at too is what happened in terms of sentiment, thanks to investors have been effectively looking at Scott Bessent's Treasury market intervention since the 19th of August. And these are the results. Yields are surging with the 10-year at its highest in nearly 3 years, on the verge of crossing the 5% mark. This after the Treasury announced it would buy a maximum of $6 billion in debt, only for the final figure to come in $800 million lower. It comes in a week where President Trump stoked the fiscal bonfire, offering to spend $1.3 trillion on a scheme to boost the Republican vote in the midterms, a number more than two-thirds the value of this year's budget deficit. Bessent told Steve Bannon's podcast that he thinks the idea that the operation didn't work is nonsense, claiming investors want to keep their long-term debt because the Treasury usually buys it, quote, cheap. Well, this as an auction on 30-year paper sold $22 billion in debt at a yield of 5.308%. That was the highest level since in over 25 years.
1: How much did he buy back? $6 billion, whatever. Okay. All eyes on today's CPI print. This is another factor, isn't it? After U.S. producer prices showed renewed pressure from higher energy costs, rising by the most in 3 months in August, and potentially adding to the case for an interest rate hike at the Federal Reserve at the next policy meeting. This is key. Traders are now saying we're going to have a hike. Look at this. According to the CME's FedWatch tool, traders are now putting a near 75% probability on the Fed hiking next week. Look, Scott Bessent's buyback operation, what are we talking here? $6, $7, $8, $9, $10 billion at most? Something along those lines.
0: Well, 5.2 in an actuality.
1: Yeah, actually what happened. But, you know, the market was betting for 8 to 10. That's why they were a bit disappointed, yeah. Let's be really, really, really basic about this. We don't have to be sophisticated. We don't have to look into all kinds of sophisticated. Scott Bessent is saying, I will buy back $5.2 billion of the illiquid stuff, yeah? Donald Trump, his president, his boss, is saying, oh, guess what? We're going to raise another $1.355 trillion from somewhere to give everyone $5,000. This was like wildfire around the world yesterday. I have an Instagram feed. Every single news organization, us included, this show did it as well, is looking at this $5,000. And people are saying to me, don't be silly. He doesn't mean it. He hasn't been. It's just kind of like him talking. Well, He doubled down. Listen, he doubled down again yesterday and mentioned

0: it again.
1: If we win the midterms, we will, on the other hand, provide a, let's call it Trump dividend, $5,000 for every adult citizen in our country. And we can do that because our country has never done better. We're taking in trillions, trillions of dollars.
0: I don't know who's going to pay for it. And neither do you, because I've asked you, and I've had, honestly, I've had thousands of responses on Instagram. None of us know how it's going to be paid for.
2: The reality is that markets have now focused on fiscal deficits. They have not been focused for ages, and now they are focused.
0: Yeah, and when you say, Tim Adams, who've been looking at it for the last year, we were wrong for 10 years.
2: Well, finally, everyone else has caught up. So we're talking about extra $1 trillion to the fiscal deficit, to the federal deficit, in a time when the market's saying no. So how on earth does Trump think that this is going to be digested well? In fact, it puts more pressure on the very themes we were just talking about before, that, sure, hand out the dividend to the public across America. What does it do? Does it crowd out spending on AI? Isn't that the growth engine? So what are we going to have? The consumer spends, but then the growth engine, the infrastructure build out that is AI, stops growing. So it doesn't make sense. You press on the brake on one side, you press on the accelerator on the other, and you keep changing which different mechanism you're trying to use to try and fuel growth or stop growth at any given point.
0: I will always call out good journalism wherever I see it. There is a great piece reiterating something you and I talked a lot about, actually, and it's from Ben Stile, who is a staff writer at the FT. Ben Stile at the FT, this is his... I beg your pardon, he's the writer who's a director of international economics on the Council of Foreign Relations and author of The World That Wasn't. But he's writing in the FT, so a call out to that. He's talking about these sensitive versus insensitive buyers out there in the bond market. And that's price sensitive. So there was used to be that the buyers of US bonds were price insensitive. Now, the majority are price sensitive, so they are demanding higher yields for higher deficits, you mentioned. I'll read a couple of paragraphs of it from Ben Stile, who is the Council of Foreign Relations. He says, the reason lies in who buys the debt. 19 years ago, 76%, huge amount, of US Treasury bonds were held by price insensitive investors. We know who they are, the Japanese, the Chinese and others. That figure now is down to 43%. China has reduced their reported holdings, of course, as well. The Japanese have come down aggressively. They had an 18% share of the US Treasury market in 2004. That is as low as 4% now. So the point being, and it's a very important point, that it used to be that people would regurgitate their dollars and just buy bonds. They did not care about the price as much. So they were basically buying them regardless. Now, that is a much smaller percentage of the bond buyers. Now it's hedge funds, investment firms, and they are looking for the right price.
2: There is an appealing part, though, that happens when you get to a certain level of yield, and then you have insurance companies that start to try and rebalance.
0: Absolutely, which is why I don't believe in the route story. But absolutely.
2: Which then causes some fiscal tightening because there's less to lend out into the real economy because more is trapped up in bonds. The other point here, I think, to make is that when you look at the technology build-out, it has been so solid, but it's only been in certain parts of the economy, the K-shape. So what Trump is alluding to with that payout is that he's trying to smooth over the edges. He knows that the bond story is costing people more, student loans to mortgages to corporates and beyond. The oil price at the petrol pump, people are paying more for gasoline. That is putting extra pressure. We heard, and we'll have another oil chat in a moment, that perhaps this could go on for much longer than anticipated with the war. He's trying to paper over the angst that is out there before the midterms with these checks. Let's just be clear. This is a payment to smooth over what that bottom of the K is feeling right now.
0: Dare I say it, my correspondents, and again, thousands of you got in touch via Instagram and other mediums and don't believe that you'll ever get the check. But my point here as well is that Scott Bessent is trying to turn this into people trying to bet against US bonds. It's like, I'm the house. You guys... who've got this fever in the bomb, you're going to lose. I don't think it's a battle like that. I think he's got it. I think they're trying to make it like it's some big combative thing. I don't believe for one minute it's about bond vigilantes. What I believe is people are looking at the deficit, they're looking at the overall debt, they're looking at the debt to GDP and saying, okay, we're not anti-US bonds. We just want more money, more income, more yield, more coupon in order to buy your product. I think that just trying to make it sound like it's a war. It's not a war. Trust me, the hedge funds are net long treasuries. They are net long by a big margin. Of course, at the margin, it changes and that can affect some of the appetite. But it's not a war. It's basically people very rationally saying, yeah. I want more money in my pocket if I'm going to buy your paper.
2: The word that I heard a lot this week was discerning. And that was
0: yes.
2: investing in alternative markets.
0: Discerning. Absolutely.
2: Right, that people are not willing to buy just anything, very discerning about where they put their money and what they're buying at this stage. And let me take you to European bonds, and you can see how they are travelling this morning. We're moving higher again across the board, 3.5 on the German Bunds, on the 10-year at OATs. Don't forget the politics, very much in focus. 4.43 is what we've got there. Over on the Italian paper, 4.38 as we move higher by another 0.33%, and the bounce too on Spain that is now just perched off the 4% handle. Well, big day for central banking here. It was fascinating covering this one and also hearing about Christine Lagarde being probed around her future ambitions. Now, the European Central Bank met expectations yesterday, hiking interest rates by 25 basis points to put the deposit rate at 2.5%. That's the second time it has done so since the outbreak of the war in Iran. And comes as surging energy prices continue to worsen the inflation picture for the continent. But fears are rising that Thursday's move may not be enough, with oil prices already trading within the central bank's adverse scenario range. Lagarde commented on those energy price moves in her speech.
3: The energy shock could intensify further, and its effects on other prices and wages could be stronger than currently expected. Gas prices, in particular, could increase in the event of further supply disruptions or an unusually cold winter coinciding with low storage levels. The longer energy prices stay high, the more likely they are to drive up broader inflation through indirect and second-round effects.
2: What was interesting was that growth still remaining resilient despite all the threats. Now, Annette will continue the conversation and discuss this with the Bundesbank president, Joachim Nagel, very shortly. Don't miss that exclusive interview coming up in about 20 minutes' time.
0: So both major oil benchmarks are on pace to end the week above $100 a barrel. But it's a long session ahead, isn't it? For the first time since mid-May, we have WTI posting 8 straight days of gains for the first time since September 2023. Fighting between Washington and Tehran erupted this month after a relatively calm August, with Iran trying to attack American warships several times, whilst the U.S. military has destroyed at least 8 Iranian tankers since Saturday in retaliation. Meanwhile, Iranian-backed Houthi allies have seized a port in Yemen, increasing the risk for traffic in the Red Sea. Well, the average price of diesel across the United States has hit $6 a gallon for the first time. $6 a gallon for the first time ever, according to price tracker Gas Buddy, which also reported that 5 Californian diesel pumps on September 10th had maxed out at $9 spot 9.999 a gallon, the highest figure that their hardware can display. Ben Emmons is from Fed Watch Advisors. He says oil carries a different weight in this conflict. With Brent sitting at new highs, refiners face higher input costs. I'm just trying to work out for how this affects everyone. Face higher input costs and pass those immediately into diesel, as we've seen. In turn, transport costs jump and feed directly into services inflation, creating an economy-wide inflation shock the Fed may feel compelled to counter with its blunt policy tool. The Fed doesn't want to raise rates. Clearly, it doesn't want to. But if it has to, it may well have to because of what we're seeing in the oil market, let alone the deficit. And this is the really important thing. Although they become connected, the conflict with oil and the deficit are actually two separate things. Of course, they overlap in many ways, but both factors are pointing northward at the moment for inflation and rates.
2: I thought the language around the Arabian Peninsula was incredible this morning, looking at both sides. We spent the whole time talking about the Strait of Hormuz, but now we're talking about the Bab al-Mandab Strait as well, that if the Houthis manage to get control of that strait, then we have an even bigger problem than we've had in recent months. Absolutely fascinating that the control that they now have over port city, over some of the strategic islands, and effectively saying that the strait is closed for Saudi Arabian vessels at this point. I mean, the world is relying on Saudi product, trying to bridge some of the gaps still. So I think it's absolutely incredible that we're now talking about this escalation as, again, we count down to the midterms.
0: Yeah, and the president's been talking about gas prices in the States falling aggressively after the midterms. Again, I ask, what is the catalyst for that $2 gasoline that the president is talking about.
2: Yeah, UN Special Envoy for Yemen is calling this a new and more dangerous phase in the Yemen war. Now, coming up on the show, the ECB hikes rates 25 basis points, warning inflation will last longer than first anticipated. Annette, sitting down exclusively with the Bundesbank president, Joachim Nagel, to discuss the decision. Plus, we explore the rapid rise of drone technology across the defense sector with Drone Shield CEO Angus Bean. And hot off the back of announcing a fresh deal to buy collaboration tools maker Miro, we'll also be speaking to the CEO of Bending Spoons. That conversation is coming up at 7:45.

0: Well, several AI researchers this week sounded the alarm on the risk posed by AI, with an Anthropic researcher writing this week that, quote, people building AI earnestly believe that it could kill us all by the end of the decade.
1: Oh,
0: maybe doesn't mean it may not mean
1: well, that's
0: it.
1: Lovely. I love headlines like that. We're all dead by the end of the decade.
0: Well, usually the caveat is it wasn't aware it was doing so. It was just curious. Yeah, it escaped the box.
1: Yeah,
0: it
1: we're
0: just
1: all dead.
0: Thought it would see what it could do.
1: Look, we know no one's getting out of here alive, but it's just the timeline's quite scary.
0: But it's not malicious.
1: No, not at all. No.
0: Several other researchers have also chimed in online, echoing those worries that have sparked concern on Capitol Hill.
1: Worry?
0: With lawmakers ramping up calls for greater regulation on the sector, are they allowed to see inside the box? I mean, the UK regulators can't.
1: Which box? That's what I'm worried about.
0: Now, this, well, it's not in the box anymore, is it? It's out of the box. Now, which would go against
1: the
0: regulation?
1: That's not the box I'm worried about.
0: I think we've lost track of what the read said, but there was
1: a light regulation. The news is it's not good.
0: Trump administration.
1: The news is we're not getting out of here. Let's see what our next guest thinks. I mean, it's not what we came to talk about, but he's the founder and CEO of Antler, one of the world's most active early stage investors, especially in tech. He's backed more than 2,000 startups globally, including several AI unicorns. Magnus Grimland is the CEO of Antler. Well, I mean, there's a happy intro to you, Marcus.
2: Yeah.
1: No, but I mean, why not ask you? You're an expert. How? I mean, you invest in thousands of AI, hundreds of AI companies. Are you concerned?
2: Well, so obviously there is some concern when it comes to cybersecurity, which means that as you invest in the capabilities of AI, you also need to invest into new cybersecurity companies. And what's happening, obviously, now is that defense used to be rather static, but it's now becoming more and more dynamic as well. So it's getting way smarter. For example, we invested in this company called Dream Group, which is building digital twins of government infrastructure.
1: Yeah.
2: And then just attacking it with AI. And then they're using AI engines to defend against that. And then they implement that in the physical infrastructure.
0: Yeah.
2: So, there's developments happening on both sides. But if you don't invest in the cybersecurity side, then you're in a bit of trouble.
1: Do you know what I slight worry about all of this? It is slight worry. Watch too many sci-fi films. Is that one thing we know a bit about cyber because we've had people talking about it for a decade. We sat on a conference on it about 10 years ago.
0: More now.
1: One of our colleagues, was it longer than that?
0: Yeah.
1: One of our colleagues who didn't know the names of any of the guests. It was hilarious. But we was about cyber. Anyway, enough about him. But the point is, sometimes the attackers win and sometimes the defenders win. And sometimes the attackers get through and sometimes the defenders halt them.
2: Yeah.
1: But it is cat and mouse.
2: Yeah.
1: And my worry is, if we're talking about attacks that can destroy the human race and set off pathogens or weapons or whatever it may well be, they only have to get through once really well for it all to be over.
2: True. But that has been the truth for more than 100 years. We had bioweapons for a very long
1: period
2: of time.
1: Sure, but with AI now, it is of a magnitude, isn't it?
2: Yes, it's of a magnitude, but also our defense is way better than it ever was, right? So I think that these things will continue to be a danger as technology evolves, but we need, as mankind, to ensure that we contain most of the danger and develop the technology to have as much positive impact as possible. And I think that's mostly what's happening. But sure, the risk is getting higher.
0: Magnus, I'm not even sure this is a question you can answer, but I'm going to pitch it anyway. There is a lot of concern that the research community is not getting access to the big frontier models, the likes of Anthropic, OpenAI. And that's a problem for developers trying to build off it, also a problem for regulators trying to work out if it is actually going to kill us, and if so, when. I mean, have you heard much about this?
2: Well, so I think that just speaks to the importance of continuing to invest into science, continuing to invest into researchers. I think it's important that in the public space, we are continuing to back research at the level that is way higher than we see today. Like, I think we live in a world now where so much money is going into the private sector, and in the public sector, most money is being absorbed by, you know, large healthcare programs, social security, and so on. So as a share of the whole, what's going into science is less. I think it's insanely important that gets increased, and over time that will also lead to, I think, higher productivity, which is probably the only way to get away from some of the things you discussed before I came on here, when it comes to spiraling debt and so on.
0: Something that's jumped out to me out of all the conversations I've had in recent weeks is that investing alongside some of the government initiatives makes sense. And I can see you invest in 22 space tech companies. Some of this really goes into the defense or dual use case scenario, right? So that is one of the big initiatives for Europe. The other point is that there is a real drive in some countries to try and bring more investment into private markets. So it feels as though that avenue is another one to exploit or use that opportunity, whichever terminology you want. So how are you seeing in the investing alongside the Brussels initiatives idea?
2: It's incredibly important, and particularly what you're talking about there in terms of defense and space. So there are three reasons why I think this is insanely important for Europe. One is obviously security. If we don't win the technology race when it comes to military and defense, we will be ruled by people like Putin, which is not great. So that's very important. Number two, it's a great economic opportunity, right? The whole space ecosystem and economy is growing very, very fast. And we're investing across the ecosystem. We have companies who are doing satellite repair. We have new types of satellites. We have data centers in space. We have launch vehicles. We're investing really across the whole spectrum in Europe as well as the rest of the world. And then the third is obviously the excitement of it, right? Like human beings have always been, and here in the UK in particular, have been explorers and people who want to know what's happening in the world and learn and use that to further everyone's best. And I think, you know, that's the next frontier. So you have this great, you know, three things. One, it's incredibly important for security. Two, it's incredibly great economic opportunity. And then it's also going to be exciting. Right.
1: No, look, I'm looking at your portfolio. There's some amazing companies in there, transcending space, drone technology, defense, AI. It's all in there as well. Are we still working on the power law, though, that you're only going to make a hit on a couple out of 10 of these? Because if not, what I'm worried about as well is the number of people who are trying to get into this earlier stage VC world, but they don't realize the risks of actually a lot of these are going to fail.
2: Incredibly important, and the power law is bigger than ever. I think you'll see more companies failing than ever now because it's easier to build companies, and unless you create a moat, you're not going to survive. And then the ones who succeed are going to get way bigger. So we backed the company out of Sweden, for example, fastest growing company ever, $0 to $100 million in revenue in 10 months. It's called Lovable. They grew from, we invested them in the first round, and now they're at $13 billion, just backed by the latest EU initiative. And you know, you've never seen these power law outcomes. But with that also comes, you know, everyone can build technology now. So, you know, a lot of these companies are also going to fail. So you got to be very careful where you put your capital.
1: Yeah.
0: Just a quick one on the AI race. I had a great conversation this week in Paris about rewiring portfolios around AI. And the view is that we don't just want companies that are going to save us money. We want companies that are genuinely finding that they have revenue opportunities with AI. Is that happening at the early stage? Are you seeing much of that already?
2: I think you're spot on. So I think a lot of companies, big companies, are focused on buying AI technology that will save cost and drive efficiency. You need less people, so on. That's not the exciting part. That's probably 5% of the upside. The really exciting part is the 95% that will drive new products, solve new problems, and drive new revenue, as you're saying. And I think that's where you're seeing the most exciting startups being built right now, like Lovable. We're very excited about that opportunity. And also, it's way better for the world, right? Because that just means you get more leverage out of people instead of replacing people with technology.
0: Magnus, thank you so much for joining us around the set. It's been a terrific conversation.
1: Yeah, please come back because you're absolutely fascinating. And it's amazing. Yeah.
0: Want to hear more about space adventures too. Magnus Gramlin with us, the CEO of Antler. And remember, you can subscribe to CNBC's The Daily Open EMEA newsletter, giving you a quick and succinct recap of the key markets-related stories from overnight, as well as a look ahead to what's coming up in the trading day.
1: All right, we've got one of the top central bankers in the world waiting in the chair next. These are the European equity futures.

0: Station.
1: A very warm welcome to Squawkbox Europe. I'm Steve Sedgwick with Karen Cho. These are your headlines. The Treasury's latest buyback leaves investors wanting and dials up the selling pressure on global bonds. The yield on the 10-year Treasury now closing in on 5%. Oil prices remain volatile, WTI now hitting triple digits for the first time since May. There's attacks on the Middle East refineries and shipping routes fuels fears of an extended supply disruption. The European Central Bank delivers a quarter-point hike as surging energy prices drive up the inflation outlook. We're going to hear from the Bundesbank President Joachim Nagel coming up next.

0: Right, the European Central Bank met expectations yesterday, hiking interest rates by 25 basis points to put the deposit rate at 2.5%. Let's get to Annetta, who joins us with the guest of the day, I reckon, Annetta.
1: Well, thank you so much, Steve. Yes, I'm indeed now joined by the president of the Bundesbank, Joachim Nagel. Thank you very much for making time for us.
2: Thank you.
1: We were just saying it's the second hike in this cycle. Inflation expectations and projections are still above target. So how do you want to assure markets that you're meeting the target in the end?
2: I think, first of all, it gives a clear signal that the Governing Council, we have this strong commitment to bring inflation rate down back to our target 2%. We are doing this in a very complicated environment. So we saw a lot of volatility over the course of the last months, and what we did yesterday is a reflection of our forecast, what we see in our projections.
1: Overnight, many analysts have reacted to yesterday's press conference, yesterday's story, that inflation will stay longer, higher for longer, and pricing in at least one or two more rate hikes. Would you, if inflation and oil prices stay at that elevated level, also be in favor?
2: Well, it's too early to speculate on this. I think what we see is that energy prices went up last week. Now we are close to 110 when I'm talking about the oil price. So it is not clear what are the energy prices doing over the next weeks and months. So I think it is dependent on the energy price development. And I will do my assessment when we are coming together the next time.
1: But inflation risks have risen quite clearly, and we also need to look at the gas price because it's super important for Europe heading into the winter season. So how concerned are you?
2: I guess the development, what I see there, is not comparable with the development we had after the Russian war against Ukraine in 2022. So now we are much better off. We have LNG terminals. But we are getting into the cold season. This is what comes. And so the energy price development is something we have to look at. And I will not say that I'm concerned, but we should be cautious in a way and reflect what's going on there. What does that mean for monetary policy? Yes, it is something we have to look at.
1: Especially because gas prices are spiking already now, and at least for Germany, one can say that storage volumes are quite low. How do you monitor that?
2: I think the storage volumes are lower compared to previous years, but it's not in a way a concern to me, and I alluded to the 2022-2023 winter. That was a different time.
1: Yeah.
2: I said that LNG is now, we have more LNG options available if something is maybe really going into the wrong way. So I'm looking what the gas storage is doing, but it's not in a way, this is not a real concern.
1: Yeah. Let me bring you back to what market is expecting. A terminal rate probably at 3%. Is that restrictive territory?
2: In my interpretation, so the rate hike yesterday, I think we are at the upper bound of the neutral territory. I will not exclude that we have to go in the mild restrictive territory, but as I said, it's very much dependent on how the energy prices evolve, how the price picture is evolving over the course of maybe the next month.
1: The growth picture is quite resilient, astonishingly resilient.
2: Yeah, this is good news. Yeah. This is good news. I think taking the German case, I think economic growth, a couple of months ago, we thought it's maybe roughly around 0.6. Now maybe we can end up for this year at around 1%. This is really good news. But I'm also here a little bit reluctant to give a clear indication because we know that we learned a lot from financial markets, global economy, geopolitical risks. So we have to wait what the next months, weeks will also bring in this regard.
1: In terms of economic growth for Germany, you mean?
2: Yeah. But it's not only true for the growth rate here in Germany. I guess it is also what I see for the whole world, that we are driven by this geopolitical risk, what's going on in the Middle East, what does that mean again for the energy prices. So we are sitting here in one boat.
1: But political risk is also big time. Mm. So we look into France with an unknown result for the upcoming election. Here in Germany, the AfD did win the first election for a federal state. What's the message to investors? Are we still a country where foreign investment is welcomed and foreigners are welcomed?
2: I will not comment on AfD or what this party is doing, but what I see is, and I'm being asked by people from outside what's going on here, and this is, I would say, not good news from an investor perspective, because I'm really concerned what does that mean for our democracy, for our shared values, and it's a complicated message that is coming out of these election results.
1: Berlin seems to be really shaken, the current government, especially the CDU. Do you think the government is stable going forward?
2: Again, I'm not commenting on specific political issues here. But what I learned over the last year is that these reforms were necessary. And so the government is committed to bring Germany in a better position, dealing with all these issues that are necessary to deal with. Is it demography? So at the end, it is important to deliver on these reforms. And I have the understanding that the government is very committed here.
1: Yeah, let's talk about these reforms. Are they enough to kickstart the German economy and also change the direction of travels when it comes to capital flows? Because Germany has lost quite a lot of capital over the recent years.
2: I think we already see the impact of these reforms. I think these growth rates in the first half year are already, this is a reflection of what the government did. So in our calculation, 2/3 of what we see on the growth rates is coming from these new reforms. There is definitely such an impact. There's definitely this good impact that is coming from these reforms. But as I said, we have to work more on this, not just on the German level, also on the European level. I have to again say something about the savings and investment union, banking union, so we can do much more to really boost growth more in an even much better direction.
1: Yeah, how can Europe benefit more from the future industries, from AI? Because if you look at where Germany was strong, especially the car industry, it's in a very difficult phase right now. So what can we do to actually be at the forefront as well when it comes to the new industries?
2: I'm very convinced that we will profit from the AI boom. I think maybe we have not the AI frontier models here in Europe, but we have a lot of industrial data, and this data is profiting from AI. So I expect over the next years that we will see some productivity gains here in the European industry.
1: There's, though, concern about data security, and we are sort of in Europe more reluctant to go full in into new industries. Should we change a little bit our mentality?
2: Well, we shouldn't underestimate the adaption capacity of the people of the industry, and this is already ongoing. So the industry is changing already, and I believe also that the people will adapt to this new situation.
1: So one big topic are the bond markets right now. We're seeing yields creeping up despite interventions in the United States, especially at the long end. Are you concerned about these levels? Treasuries 10-year approaching 5%?
2: I know this is a hot topic. I will not comment on specific bond rate developments. What I see is that there seems to be a strong correlation between high energy prices and a higher risk premium, especially at the long end of the curve. And this is ongoing.
1: What does it mean for Europe? Because clearly bonds here also, or the yields are also creeping up. Is at what point in time would you think interventions are necessary?
2: Well, I would never speculate about intervention. I think I do not see a specific tipping point. I think we have to look what is our mandate. This is price stability. And there is a lot to do.
1: Do you also think that the markets are actually trying to discipline certain politicians, also when it comes to rein in spending?
2: I think fiscal is important. We already said many things about fiscal in relation to monetary policy. That could be a concern for monetary policy. But again, I believe that this is understood in the political arena, that we have to really highlight that fiscal is an important issue, stability in that regard. And so this is also the message I see and hear from many politicians in Europe.
1: So the last question is a bit of an open question. We are talking a lot about Europe being stuck between China and the United States when it comes to global growth and orientation. What is our best friend, so to say? So what's your message here?
2: I think it's maybe important not to look too much maybe over the pond or what China is doing. We have to concentrate on ourselves. We have to do our homework. We can do much better. So we did a lot over the last two or three years, but we can do more. And I already said a lot about Europe, the savings and the this savings union and so on, investment union, banking union. We have to concentrate on ourselves, what we can do. And then we are much better off. We become much more competitive. I think we have to do our homework.
1: How do you see, just a quick last one, how do you see the political will on these issues in Brussels? And we need to be a bit faster, right?
2: Well, I know there's often this saying that we are not fast enough. All these things that we have to do, these are not easy things to do. So that will take time. And I see a lot of commitment, and there's a strong understanding in Brussels that we can do things much better. And I'm still very positive on all the things that are ongoing in Europe, in Germany, in my country.
1: Thank you very much, Mr. President.
2: Thank you very much.
1: So, guys, with that, I'm sending it back over to you, an optimistic take on Germany and Europe. That's it for now from us.
3: Annetta, thank you very much. Fascinating to have that interview on the back of the ECB yesterday. We do appreciate it. Now, we are showing you some live pictures from New York Wednesday night. Drones assembling to recreate the image of the Twin Towers. Today marks a quarter of a century since their destruction in the 9/11 attacks, which killed nearly 3,000 people and continue to affect the lives of countless others. Memorial services will be held in the city and around the world today for the innocent men and women, along with children who lost their lives in the worst terrorist attack in American history. I think we can all recall where we were on that day still. It's incredible seeing those pictures come through. Goldman Sachs CEO David Solomon will be joining our US colleagues later today to commemorate the 25th anniversary of September 11 and discuss how Wall Street has changed since the attacks.

0: Bending Spoons has announced it will buy Miro, the collaboration tool startup, in a deal worth $1.3 billion. It comes after the Italian company, which has built a reputation for acquiring and restructuring businesses, bought Airtable earlier in August, as well as a number of other businesses over the past few years. Luca Ferrari joins us, the CEO of Bending Spoons. Luca, and welcome. Great to see you again.
1: Thank you for having me.
0: Your company has earned quite a reputation in recent years for hoovering up some of these so-called legacy businesses. Not that old in reality for tech companies, a little bit of age on them. This is the second major software deal you've done in 2 months. What is that telling us about the SaaS fears that were in the markets earlier this year?
1: Yeah, first of all, I would say both Airtable and Miro are absolutely modern, growing businesses. So it's not that we only by a legacy brand. I think we're now, as a serial acquirer, as a technology company, enjoying some good tailwinds, you know, with AI advancing and the uncertainty and risks it brings. A company like Bending Spoons tends to gain by having a more appealing set of potential targets, for sure. And additionally, you know, historically, a key acquirer of businesses of this kind, which is private equities, they, as far as I can tell, have a lot of assets they actually need to sell, but there's not a lot of money from private equities ready to buy the assets. So the balance of demand and supply is now more favorable to a buyer. Hence, yeah, as Bending Spoons, we like the moment for sure.
0: Yeah, the pushback there, I think, was really interesting about what type of company it is, because I've been having lots of conversations even about dot-com companies that were considered quite old, but now new again, new economy businesses because of the reinvention thanks to AI. But one of the fears, and this is what I want to get into, there were concerns about recurring revenues from software companies. That's where SaaS Armageddon really took hold earlier in the year. And if we look at Miro, it's $600 million in annual recurring revenue. How much faith do you have in that moat remaining, and that the $600 million that is there today will be there in future and growing?
1: So, well, I can't talk too much about Miro. The acquisition hasn't closed, but I can make more general points about
0: The leap of faith you're taking.
1: So, look, I think the valuations for SaaS businesses that we see prevalent in the market now are actually reasonable. I would argue they were exceptionally high, in my view, irrationally high before, and for a long time. You couldn't, in my view, justify those valuations based on any reasonable projection of cash flows. It was a speculative way of acquiring and investing in those businesses. I think as AI advanced, it forced a lot of investors to go back to their spreadsheets and really question whether those numbers held up to scrutiny. I think the answer was often no, because the future is uncertain. I actually think that some of these businesses are extremely exposed to AI, potentially in an existential way. Many of these businesses have a certain level of risk, which is, I believe, quite manageable, especially once they're integrated into our platform. As we bring our technologies and our expertise to bear, I believe we can actually take advantage of AI advances as opposed to being on the losing end of it. And then there is a few, and those are few and far between, who are almost completely insulated from disruption from AI. So I think, generally speaking, being concerned about what AI can do to really any industry, to be honest, not just SaaS. I just think people are sometimes a bit simplistic in saying AI is bits, so businesses that are bits are at risk. But I think you could make pretty credible claims that other industries are also going to be shaken up. These are reasonable concerns, but I think a lot of these businesses have plenty of value, serve customers really well, and have moats, either scale economies or
2: Luca,
1: network economies we can protect.
2: You buy throughout the cycle. You don't just wait for the downtick. But I can't help thinking that a lot of people are worried about the CapEx levels, are worried about the valuation levels, and I actually think there's going to be some absolutely fantastic operations to just hold your horse at the moment and wait for the inevitable situation where we see the wheat from the chaff being worked out, who those companies that make it and those that are going to perhaps suffer on the backs of the changes we're seeing. Is it not a better opportunity just to wait at the moment?
1: So we have a history of returns, and so we know what we can on average expect over time, and we only make investments where the expected returns clear that hurdle, which our recent acquisitions do, to the best of our knowledge and in our expectations. we don't think it would be wise to wait for a hypothetical future where opportunities are even better, because who knows? I mean, I believe that if there's one thing that humans have been terrible at predicting is, let's call it macroeconomic trends, what happens broadly in the future.
2: No, I'm not looking forward, actually, Luke. I'm looking backwards. I'm looking at the rhyming of history, as Mr. Twain said. I'm looking at what's happened in every CapEx boom ever. I'm not making some hypothetical announcement about the future. I'm saying every time in the past, it's the same story.
1: No, I'm not questioning that this could happen at some point. I'm saying I don't know we know when. It could take a while.
2: Sure. That's fair enough.
1: That's my point. So yeah, it could be waiting multiple years, and what do we do?
2: Can I just talk quick? We've got, I think, enough time. Europe versus US. I mean, we were both due to be at the same conference. I think you got there eventually. I know there were some flight issues. But it was just very interesting looking at the capital raising in Europe compared with the capital raising in the United States. How far behind are we, and what does that mean in terms of opportunities?
1: Well, I don't follow, you know, generally these things too much, so I'm perhaps not the best person to respond. What I can say from my vantage point is that for sure most executives, entrepreneurs, and investors see doing business in Europe a lot less appealing than in the U.S. So that's an issue, I suppose, that translates into lower investment, but I haven't, frankly, followed those numbers.
0: Let me just dive in and ask you about the backdrop that really is financial markets right now, having just come off the back of a private markets conference. The view is that if you're going to create alpha in this type of environment, the best way to do it is by overhauling businesses, not simply just financial reengineering and loading it up with debt, just working the market cycle. Things have changed now because we do have higher interest rates. We've got embedded inflation for longer, concerns around higher borrowing costs. That whole change in dynamic, what is that doing to your view of companies and whether you can spend the money on CapEx, whether you need the returns to flow through much quicker than you might have had, say, even a couple of years back?
1: Yeah, I think Benchmark's very clearly we have always bet on being operationally outstanding and being able to improve these products, their organizations, the monetization. We have never really been a financial engineering operation. We're almost the polar opposite of that, because our entire thesis is that we can bring superior talent density, superior technology to run these businesses better. So I subscribe to that. I think it's both more fun and it tends to be more resilient to market cycles to for that to be the way you create value. I will also say quickly that we tend to do better when interest rates are higher because valuations tend to be lower. And given that our returns are so high, a few hundreds of basis points in increasing interest rates are not that material, but if valuations are 30-40% lower, that's a huge boon for us as an acquirer.
0: Just one in particular on the type of businesses and how we think about them with Miro, because the assistants, the AI assistants that have been built into this whiteboard company, some are saying put it into the same sort of sphere as a Canva and a Microsoft, which I thought was interesting. Figma was in there as well, but there is a lot of concern among the building community that there's a couple of large platforms that are going to be all dominant during the AI era. Microsoft, of course, one with very deep pockets. How do you see the competitive threat of a company like that is already monetizing AI and then can redeploy that money into areas where you might want to be more competitive?
1: Yeah, I think it's a reasonable point of view. We are establishing a pretty strong platform of products for enterprises ourselves. You talked about Airtable and Miro. I think these are two very nice pieces of that puzzle. We have other pieces such as Vimeo and more hopefully coming in the next few months and years. So I think we might be able to play a role in that broader landscape. But you know, if some of these big tech companies are dominant in that regard, we'll just focus on serving customers as well as we can. The acquisitions we carry out are not predicated on optimistic, very long-term projections. They're predicated on serving customers really, really well, monetizing efficiently, and operating also efficiently. And I think that's historically been quite well protected as an outcome, even when competitors were fierce.
0: Luca, thank you very much for joining us. Great conversation. Luca Ferrari with us, the CEO of Bending Spoons. And a quick look at how futures are shaping up for the start of the Friday session. We are called higher despite some of the concerns about rising bonds. And the oil price, we're expecting a slight pop at the overnight.

0: to find out if Bluetooth is right for you.
1: If we can get away from the $5,000 debate, there are some very serious and important developments going on in the world. We've had a rate hike from the ECB. We've got a 75% chance of a rate hike from the Fed next week. What's that going to mean in terms of the relationship between the central bank and the administration as well? We've got CPI data today, which followed the pretty hot PPI out of the United States yesterday. And of course, we have an oil price, which is now above $100 a barrel. It's a lot to contend with. Karen, we'll talk you through the movers.
2: Let's take a look at some of the early sectors on the move today and what we've got towards the upside, as this market has been ready for some improvement into the green. Don't forget, it's been a string of red ink across the course of the week. I'm at 2.5% down for the 2.1% down for the benchmark, the Stock 600, 2.6 down for the DAX over the course of the trading week. So sectors that are trying to move back into firmer territory this morning: autos and parts up 0.8%, banking stocks under a little bit of pressure yesterday as we were digesting the ECB rate hike, and even this morning some more hawkish comments from the Bundesbank, from Joachim Nagel, talking about whether moving away from neutral into restrictive territory, whether that's still a possibility. Insurance stocks up 0.7%, and industrial goods perched in the green this morning. Where we are still seeing some selling action taking place on the open, it's around technology. And as we continue to talk about borrowing costs marching higher, it is putting more pressure on that sector. And you can see down 0.33%, media stocks, healthcare, financial services rounding out some of the red patches on the boards. And let's take a look at the European indices this morning. I mentioned the retreat that we had on the benchmark on the Stock 600 yesterday. We were down roughly 0.7%. Worst performing market again was German stocks out of the core markets. This morning, we're all moving higher. We've got about 10th plus on the FTSE 100. The French stock market, more than 0.5% in the green. So we are picking up some decent ranges. First up in the initial 2 minutes of trade, 0.6 plus on the Italian stock market, which has been down for 5 straight negative weeks. So telling you about some of the retreat that has taken place there, and we're waiting for the Xetra DAX to open up this morning and perhaps also trim some of the weekly losses it is sitting on so far. Let's get into the backdrop around oil. Now, both major oil benchmarks are on pace to end the week above $100 a barrel for the first time since mid-May, with WTI posting 8 straight days of gains for the first time since September 2023. Fighting between Washington and Tehran erupted this

0: At least 8 Iranian tankers since Saturday in retaliation. Meanwhile, Iran-backed Houthi allies have seized a port in Yemen, increasing the risk for traffic in the Red Sea. So there's 2 major streets now on the Arabian Peninsula the market is keeping a watch on. And as a result, we've got the retreat of the Brent price this morning. We are seeing it just come off some of the higher ranges, but no doubt elevated concerns as we talk about $100 plus oil at this point. Meantime, we're also watching global bonds today. Investors have waited for Scott Bessent's Treasury market intervention since the 19th of August, and these are the results. Yields are surging with the 10-year at its highest level in nearly 3 years, on the verge of crossing the 5% threshold. You can see 4.94 where we're perched. The U.S. Treasury announced it would buy a maximum of $6 billion in debt, only for that final figure to come in $800 million lower. It comes in a week where President Trump stoked the fiscal bonfire, offering to spend $1.3 trillion on a scheme to boost the Republican vote in the midterms. An auction on 30-year paper sold $22 billion in debt at a yield of 5.308%. That was the highest level in over 25 years. Concerns, though, as to whether there are some technical features now limiting the U.S. Treasury's ability to buy the amount of debt that it wants to, amount of bonds it wants to. So that is another feature that a move yesterday by Treasury. And let's switch it over and take a look at Europe, because the ECB Governing Council member Joachim Nagel has spoken to CNBC exclusively this morning and said that he can't rule out a move into more restrictive territory on monetary policy. This after the European Central Bank met expectations yesterday, hiking interest rates by 25 basis points to put the deposit rate at 2.5%. So we're watching it very closely. Let's get out to Annetta for more. Annetta, the conversation has been had globally about where terminal rates end up now, thanks to the Middle East conflict. And you and I were talking about this yesterday as we had the ECB decision. And I was saying, this reminds me of April when I was at the IMF World Bank meetings and there were multiple scenarios put forward. Central bankers are just trying to work out what those different options should be, depending on where this conflict goes.
1: Yes, exactly. Ever since that conflict started, the ECB has also started a scenario analysis because clearly they don't know. And the baseline scenario, though, already still entails 2 more rate hikes. And the baseline does foresee that inflation somewhat is coming back to target over the horizon of the next 3 years. But it's still not on target if you look at yesterday's projections. So the situation is pretty much unclear, especially if we now look at the gas prices also soaring, heading into the winter period with storage volumes being quite low for Europe. Despite Joachim Nagel told me as well in this interview, we will shortly listen in, that it's not so much of a concern because we now have LNG terminals, but the price level is still a concern for the ECB because gas prices also have a tendency to factor into the general price development much slower than oil prices, which directly hit the petrol station. But let us talk about the neutral rate and the terminal rate, very technical terms. So essentially, the ECB gave out that neutral rate range earlier this year. The neutral rate sits somewhere between 2 and 2.5%. We now are at 2.5% with yesterday's interest rate move, and any move beyond close to the terminal rate, which the market is currently pricing at roughly 3%, will mean more restrictive territory, according to Joachim Nagel, the president of the Bundesbank. Let's listen in of what he had to say, himself.
2: In my interpretation, the rate hike yesterday, I think we are at the upper bound of the neutral territory. I will not exclude that we have to go in the mild restrictive territory, but as I said, it's very much dependent on how the energy prices evolve, how the price picture is evolving over the course of maybe the next months.
1: The growth picture is quite resilient, astonishingly resilient.
2: Yeah, this is good news. I think taking the German case, I think economic growth a couple of months ago, we thought it's maybe roughly around 0.6. Now maybe we can end up for this year at around 1%. This is really good news. But I'm also here a little bit reluctant to give a clear indication because we know that we learned a lot from financial markets, global economy, geopolitical risks. So we have to wait what the next months, weeks will

0: will it also bring in this regard.
1: In terms of economic growth for Germany, you mean?
0: Yeah, yeah. But it's not only true for the growth rate here in Germany. I guess it is also what I see for the whole world, that we are driven by this geopolitical risk, what's going on in the Middle East, what does that mean again for the energy prices. So it's, we are sitting here in one boat.
1: So it's a very difficult task for a central bank like the ECB. At the one side, we are looking at an economy which is resilient, yes, but the growth rates are still not great. So the question is, how much of a higher interest rate will actually cut down that growth completely? Because there are companies already complaining now that at these financing costs, those who are not tapping the markets, at these financing costs, it is quite tough to finance certain investments. At the same time, we still have inflation running too hot, and also the likelihood that there will be second round effects are actually not negligible, but because we are looking into something which can then also mean second round effects, given that food prices also very much depend on transportation prices. We've seen a rise in them. We've seen, looking at freight rates, close to record highs, and that all can still mean that inflation might actually go much higher. Some analysts do think inflation could hit as much as 4% for the euro area until the end of the year. And of course, this is a warning signal for the ECB. As of now, the market is pricing in, as I was saying, another 2 rate hikes. Most likely October will be something like a meeting like July. If we don't see more tension in the energy markets, where some governing council member would like to see a rate hike, but others not. And they might wait until December to act for another time to hike rates by perhaps 25 basis points or even 50 if the price level is not coming down on the energy markets.
2: Thanks very much indeed. I've got to be honest, though. It's only 2.5%. I know it's up, but I just think historically, these don't seem very high levels compared to large bouts of history anyway. Thank you. Brilliant, brilliant interview. Thank you very much for your work. The UK economy has defied forecasts, posting a surprise 0.4% increase month on month in July, compared with expectations for 0% growth. Look at us knocking the ball out of the park in the UK. That's as much growth as the whole of last year, and will come as a welcome boost for Chancellor Healey ahead of next month's budget. Chris Wiley, CEO at Connor Broadley. Chris, I know you're here to talk about Mark. Nice to see you. I'm going to just go with what I just said. I know a lot of people say to me, oh, it's compared with where we were and we were zero in COVID and what have you. But I mean, I'm an old soul. Well, I think you and I are similar vintage, actually. 2.5% does not sound that restrictive to me. And when I look at various asset classes rather than the bond market, if I look at the equity market, 2.5% isn't that restrictive. I think Druckenmiller and that have been talking about rates as well, not being that restrictive. I have to say I'm in that camp.
3: Yeah, I was going to mention that, actually, when you said that. Druckenmiller's comments. But, this rather sterile, highly hypothetical debate continues about what the neutral rate is. I think what we can say is that nobody really knows.
2: From the city veteran. Nobody knows.
3: Well, it's such an academic debate.
4: But central bankers are saying that. They don't know either.
3: Yeah, and we know they don't know because we can see how it's tracked up and down with inflation over the last 15 years. So obviously they don't know. So in the absence of that, what do you do? And I think the answer is you really just have to look at the signals from the market. And that's really the point Druckenmiller was making. You know, he's making a very broad point. He's not creating a big academic thesis about what the right neutral rate is. He's just saying that if rates are where they are now and the economy is performing like this, you can't tell me that they're neutral because the economy is still going gangbusters in the States. And then it becomes really quite interesting where you compare where the ECB is to where the Fed is and will be next week after their next meeting, with the ECB being rather hawkish, and yet an economy which has very little traction, and where, you know, I'm quite hard pushed. I mean, I accept your point about over the longer period of time, 2.5% isn't very high. But I could also say they're raising rates against the backdrop of a weak economy, where I don't really see an economy with an obvious propensity to have second round effects at the moment. Right. Whereas in the US, there is an obvious propensity to have second round effects because the economy is running pretty hot. They've got full employment. And yet the Fed is possibly falling behind the curve.
2: Let me move on to your wheelhouse of trying to invest amongst this. If we're talking on a daily basis about various adjectives to describe the bond market. Let's just say it's under a lot of pressure. I'm going to just calm it. Let's say we're under a lot of pressure in the bond market. Fact. Oil prices go up. There's a lot of concern in the world. The geopolitics, the fiscal problems, etc., etc. The crowding out, what have you, the valuations, maybe. Despite all of that, all of the concerns, and they are big and valid concerns, we are down 2.88% from our record high on the S&P. And we all know what a massive rally the S&P's had over the last 5 years. And if we don't, have a look at a chart, ladies and gentlemen. We're down 2.88% on the biggest, most important benchmark for equities globally. It just seems to me that equities are not having the same fears that other asset classes are having.
3: It is surprising. When we look at our traffic lights, which we use, they have deteriorated steadily over the last 6 months. They're now in a bit of a muddle around the neutral ground, and we've responded to that by sort of dialing back risk and portfolios, but not to a cautious level at the moment because we haven't got that signal either. We've lost the positive signals, but we've not got a preponderance of negative signals yet. And I would have thought, if you'd given me this prescription 6 months ago of what we're seeing now, that actually markets would be a lot choppier than they are. And one of the things which is holding up our traffic lights is that momentum is still positive. And you don't want to bet against a bull market, which is still is by any technical analysis. But it is a head scratcher, as I say. If you'd given me, this is one of the reasons why, you know, you have to wait for the weight of evidence and listen to the market. A lot of people, I think, spend their time saying what they think the market should be doing rather than listening to the market and listening what the market is telling them. And then what the market is telling us at the moment is, well, first of all, to your point, perhaps interest rates are not yet a problem. Momentum is still strong. The global outlook is still reasonably robust, surprisingly so, given the what's happened to oil prices. So that's where we are now. The big question is, clearly, where do we go from here? And I think we probably are approaching a potential tipping point. And the keys, you know, we're at key levels on oil. We're at key levels in terms of interest rates, 5%. 5% is the new 4.6, 4.7% for the US Treasury, where people are saying, well, that's the level, whereas they were saying it was 4.6, 4.7%. But I think the clear thing about 5% is that's the highest we've had in the post-banking crisis world. So that's I think you can hang your hat on that. So what happens now is really important.
4: Yeah, to that point, so 5%, why it matters now, the view is that, look, we've got huge capex intensity. I mean, we've spoken about other areas where there's been a lot of corporate debt, there's been a lot of personal debt, and high interest rates would kill, effectively, an economic story because of the amount of debt that was being held in various quarters of the economy.
3: Yeah.
4: This particular time, as we talk about 2026, we know that there are deep requirements to build out AI infrastructure, and that is sucking in all quarters of the market. It's public markets, it's private markets, it's impacting people's livelihoods. It's having a huge impact across economies. So 5% could be the tipping point from that perspective, right?
3: It could be. And what's different this time around is that this debt, you know, the quantum of debt is much higher than it was before. But it is more based in the public sector than the private sector. Last time it was in the banking system. It isn't this time. Now, you do have to ask yourself what's in the shadow banking sector. That is true. But the risk of a banking crisis, hostage to fortune alert, is much, much lower this time. So that's much less likely. So it really comes back to the public debt and the crowding out sort of arguments. One thing I would say is, you know, what's the right rate? Is 5% going to stop the hyperscalers in the US from committing these capital budgets? And I would say very unlikely. I don't know what that level is, but I suspect it's a lot higher than 5%. And actually, coming back to the neutral rate of interest point, I mean, one of the simplest ways to look at what might be a neutral rate of interest, you know, in the old days, you say, well, it's nominal GDP. A nominal GDP in the US is more like 6% than 5%. So as we move forward, we could see 5% as a tipping point, or it could be that actually this is a rate which the US economy can live with at the moment, and the tipping point is still significantly higher. That's something we have to consider as well.
4: So if we think about sectors, the conversation we've had in recent months has been to diversify away from just the big AI names, still hold some of them, but also finding other opportunities. That's been a very constant dialogue that fund managers have had. Now, as we keep on talking about escalating long end of the curve, actually even higher the front end of the curve if we're going towards higher terminal rates short term. How do you hold sectors that are going to be resilient in that particular context?
3: Yeah, it's very interesting. We've been thinking a lot about how the IT sector reacts in this environment. Is it going to be a high beta sector? It certainly led the market higher, so will it lead the market lower? Or will it actually start to have some defensive characteristics in a weaker market, which might sound...
4: Which it has before.
3: And the rationale for that is that if you go back to the dot-com bust, it was logical when rates went up that the IT sector went down because these were very long-duration assets, i.e. the profit expectations were weighted way out into the future. It's the reverse now. The profit expectations are near-term, and that could be an argument for actually resilience. And as I've said, are the spenders going to stop spending? Very unlikely. So you could see that sort of argument flipped on its head, and we're certainly entertaining the possibility that the tech sector could be defensive in a weaker market, particularly if that market is being led by interest rates and oil prices.
4: Well, we'll have to keep watching the demand side to see whether those earnings hold up and profits short term. Chris, thank you very much for joining us. Chris Wylie with us, the CEO, Connor Broadley. Coming up on the show, we'll discuss the state of nuclear energy and growing demand for energy from AI data centres. The Director General of the World Nuclear Association will be joining us, Osama Bilbao Yeleon, joining us next.

0: 800-545-5522.
1: The World Nuclear Symposium is currently taking place here in London. Joining us now is Sama Belbar-Yilion, who is the Director General, World Nuclear Association. Thank you so much for joining us. We've had so many conversations about demand for energy, given the conflict we see in the Middle East and huge demands for AI. Just walk us through how nuclear fits into that mix at this point.
2: Yes, good morning. Good morning. It's lovely to join you today. Yes, as you said, we are over 1,200 of the global leaders in nuclear energy and finance and government and large energy users here in London, over 65 countries and over 650 companies. And lots of excitement and in seeing how nuclear energy can help meet this growing demand for energy, whether it's AI or, frankly, electrification at a global level. And also, as you very well alluded, the fact that many countries are looking at energy security, energy independence. So in that context, nuclear energy is certainly at the forefront and center. And this is what we are discussing this couple of days here in London.
1: So on the agenda is the capacity that you're aiming to achieve by 2050, or a tripling of capacity globally. I think that is fascinating. Where does it come from and what are the hurdles to ensuring that you get the capacity that is set out in the target?
2: Yes, you are correct. Just on Monday, we launched our World Nuclear Outlook Report. And as you very well explained, when we look at the commitments and the ambitions of governments around the world, over 50 countries around the world, we would actually reach above 1,400 gigawatts of global nuclear capacity by 2050. And this is, as you say, more than triple the current capacity. And actually, you know, just yesterday here at the World Nuclear Symposium, we have additional countries joining this ambition. We had Togo joining the ambition for tripling nuclear. So in fact, you know, it is a tall ambition, but we are seeing many, many countries already moving forward towards trying to close this gap between where we are today and actually having a 24/7 abundant carbon-free electricity.
3: Sama, it's lovely to see you again. You and I touched base at the tail end of last year in Abu Dhabi, and it's about that region I want to talk to you about because, look, it is clearly part of the energy solution for a very energy-hungry part of the world in the Middle East. But clearly, and I'm sure you were prepped to answer this question, with the war that we're seeing or the conflict in the Middle East as well, is it a safe part of the energy mix for that region, given our concerns about, let's be brutally honest about it, about attacks across various parts of the Middle East?
2: Good morning, Steve. Good to see you again. Yes, well, clearly, as you said, nuclear energy in the Middle East and really everywhere else in the world is being very seriously considered and very seriously added to the energy mix as a very reliable and very resilient form of energy. And as you very well know, and you are seeing already in the Middle East, these facilities are very well prepared to withstand the climate change problems and all these security and safety issues that we are seeing. So, I mean, the world needs lots of energy, and I think nuclear energy is very well prepared to provide it in the Middle East and really everywhere else in the world.
3: And Sama, I must ask you about SMR versus, of course, the traditional kind of large-scale, large financing, large capex nuclear solutions. Is SMR ready to go and proving its worth yet? Where are we at it? Because these small modular reactors are seen as very much part of the future. And yet there are people in the more traditional part of the nuclear world who don't think it can actually deliver what it's promised.
2: Well, Steve, you and I discussed this. I think we will see both large reactors and small modular reactors. So we do have a number of small modular reactors already operating in China and in Russia, and we do have a few under construction in North America. So small modular reactors are moving forward. But at the same time, as you know, currently there is over 80 reactors under construction in the world, and a large majority of those are still large nuclear reactors. So you know, if we are really going to triple global nuclear capacity by 2050, we will need large and small reactors. And this is what we are seeing, depending on the application, depending on the country, depending on the infrastructure of the different countries, we will see different technologies, different sizes.
1: Summer, let me ask you about the connections to the grid, because that's been one of the issues too, where some of the nuclear is located versus where some of the hyperscalers are. How do you see the challenges in ensuring those connections take place?
2: Well, you know, nuclear power plants, they are very well connected into the grid. In fact, what we are seeing is like many of the sites that we currently have for nuclear power plants is where we will see additional units connected. So the connections do exist. So that's not a problem. But the other thing is we are seeing many, not just the hyperscalers, but many other sectors of the economy, say the petrochemical industry, the metallurgical industry, or cement, or ceramics, or other areas. Sometimes they are looking not just at connecting to the grid, but also to having behind the meter or localized energy production. And in case it could be electricity, but as you know, it could also be steam for those facilities, process heat for industrial facilities. So that's the beauty of nuclear energy. You can add it to the grid and just get the electricity for the grid, or you can have a small reactor in your own facility and use that to power yourself and your facility. Seeing both models.
1: Right. So I want to ask you, too, about the mismatch in timing, because when you look at some of the ambitions and the program from Elon Musk in terms of building out his data centers, they're virtually overnight, so that he can construct something very quickly in a short space of time. When we talk about nuclear, the lead time is enormous versus the data center build out. So anything that has been used today in terms of nuclear power is coming from existing facilities. How do we think about how nuclear could be a more reliable energy source in future, given these long lead times?
2: Well, you know, the average construction time of a nuclear or of a large, I'm talking 1500 megawatts, nuclear power plant is 4.5 years, 5 years. So we are not talking decades. We are talking a relatively short time for an enormous amount of energy that is going to last for 60, 80, 100 years. At the same time, you said that, I mean, if we want to have immediate energy, nuclear does provide enormous opportunities. We are repowering units that have been prematurely shut down, and this is happening in the US, but I think you are going to see this happening elsewhere in the world. But also, for the existing fleet, it is possible to do a lot of upgrades. This means extracting more energy from the existing units, and we are also seeing this many, many other parts of the world. And frankly, small modular reactors are going to be fabricated in factories, and they are going to be much faster to deploy. So I think that yes, nuclear energy is going to help meet this large demand in the middle term and certainly in the longer term.
3: Really, really good to get your thoughts today, Summer. Thank you so much indeed for joining us, and I look forward to the next occasion when we catch up. Summer Bilbao-Ileon, who is the Director General of the World Nuclear Association. Europe's largest carbon capture facility has opened in the Netherlands, but can the needs of heavy industry balance with the pressure of reducing emissions to hit climate targets? Annetta filed this report.
0: Europe wants to cut emissions without losing heavy industries. Here in the Netherlands, chemical giant Yara is betting carbon capture can actually help to do both. Here at Yara's Slow Skills plant, liquefied CO2, which actually sits right behind me in those white tanks, is prepared and then being shipped to Norway for its final storage, where it sits beneath the seabed.
4: This is about future-proofing our production, and it's not just any production when we're producing fertilizers, because that is a product that feeds half of the world's population. The plant behind here feeds 40 million people every year. But in order to stay in business and to produce, we also need to think about reducing emissions and to do that at scale.
0: Yara's investing some 200 million euro here as the European industry grapples with renewed supply risks because of the Middle East tensions and also increased competition from abroad.
5: Currently, the level of carbon capture in the European chemical sector is rather minimal. There have been some early attempts at using the technology by Yara, INEOS and others, But it's fair to say that the role of carbon capture in decarbonizing the European chemical sector is currently much less pronounced than it is in the US, for example.
0: The pressure to cut emissions is not going away. Wildfires have scorched more than 600,000 hectares across the EU this summer. And Europe is sticking with ambitious climate targets. The challenge is how to deliver them across heavy industry.
6: We simply need to be faster. We've had a truly disastrous summer. And what it shows you is, yes, indeed, we need to fully continue with everything in the domain of mitigation. Solar, wind, nuclear, CCS.
5: Ultimately, I'd say European politicians view carbon capture as one route to achieve decarbonisation. I suspect the preferred route of many would be to simply use renewable electricity to generate clean hydrogen, but the affordability of that approach and the high upfront level of capex means it's not always applicable.
0: Carbon capture has been talked about for decades. Projects like this are now testing whether it can also work at industrial scale and help Europe cut emissions without hollowing out its industry.
3: We've got an amazing interview coming up for you. We're going to explore the rapid rise of drone technology and anti-drone technology as well across the defence sector with Drone Shield CEO Angus Bean.

0: 1-800-707-2637.
1: I will not exclude that we have to go in the mild restrictive territory, but as I said, it's very much dependent on how the energy prices evolve.
2: ECB Governing Council member Joachim Nagel there telling CNBC the central bank may be forced to push rates above the neutral level in a bid to tamp down inflation. This as political risk joins the energy shock as a destabilizing agent following the AfD's shocking victory in a state election last week.
1: This is, I would say, not good news from an investor perspective, because I'm really concerned what does that mean for our democracy, for our shared values. And it's a complicated message that is coming out of these election results.
2: The Treasury's latest buyback leaves investors wanting and dials up the selling pressure on global bonds. The yield on the 10-year Treasury now closing in on 5%. Oil prices remain volatile, WTI now hitting triple digits for the first time since May, as attacks on Middle East refineries and shipping routes fuels fears of an extended supply disruption.

0: European stocks in the Friday session trying to lean back against some of those threats I was just spelling out in the headlines. The escalation in bond yields that have roiled stocks this week. That's globally, but right in here in Europe too. The oil price, $100 a barrel, the threat that poses to economic growth. Even though we've seen resilience in Europe, that very much coming through as we're looking at some of the latest staff projections in the ECB yesterday as they were holding a press conference and updating investors on just what the numbers look like behind the scenes. So what we've got today as we get going through this session has been firmer ranges, a 0.25% on the DAX, so snapping some of the red ink we've witnessed so far this week. The French market up 0.4, and Italian stocks that have now had five straight losing weeks also putting on 0.6% for the Friday session. So a slight improvement from what we've really seen over the course of this week. Let's get into the sectors where we're seeing some of that appetite this morning around the banks. And yesterday there was pressure on the European banks. And don't forget, this sector has been one of the favourite areas of investing in Europe, but it's been under a little bit of pressure. And you saw just in the session yesterday, thanks to another hike from the ECB, just took a little bit of the shine off the sector, bouncing back today, 0.8%. Insurance going with it, industrial goods, travel and leisure joining some of the improvers. We were seeing some of that red ink still on the boards today. In fact, as we move throughout the session, a little bit more of that red is actually building. We've got it around basic resources. That's where it's concentrated, down 0.6%. Technology, now this specter of borrowing costs continue to rise, and whether 5% constitutes some sort of tipping point for the sector is just worth bearing in mind. A lot of participants worried about the build out around AI and whether that pressures the growth scenario for these companies trying to show return on investment very quickly. So tech just again showing some fragility this morning. Chemicals, financial services, other areas of weakness. U.S. futures, we have seen these major markets back away from records, about 4+ odd% off the records on the Dow and on the Nasdaq, a little bit less off the S&P 500. But this morning also looking for a snapback, trying to park some of the negativity that has persisted over the course of the trading week, Steve.
1: It's nearly a week since Germany's far-right AfD party shocked Europe, gaining nearly half of the vote in Saxony's Anhalt state election. Annetta sat down with ECB Governing Council member Joachim Nagel and asked him his thoughts on the far-right's popularity growth across Europe in an exclusive conversation. Take a listen.
2: I will not comment on AfD or what this party is doing, but what I see is, and I'm being asked by people from outside what's going on here, and this is, I would say, not good news for from an investor perspective, because I'm really concerned what does that mean for our democracy, for our shared values, and it's a complicated message that is coming out of these election results.
3: Berlin seems to be really shaken, the current government, especially the CDU. Do you think the government is stable going forward?
2: Again, I'm not commenting on specific political issues here, but what I learned over the last year is that these reforms were necessary, and so the government is committed to bring Germany in a better position, dealing with all these issues that are necessary to deal with. Is it demography? So at the end, it is important to deliver on these reforms. And I have the understanding that the government is very committed here.
1: Canadian Prime Minister Mark Carney and Ukrainian President Volodymyr Zelensky have signed a 100-year strategic and political partnership. Wow, that's future thinking, isn't it? Vowing to work together on everything from defence and energy to critical minerals. Standing next to Zelensky in Calgary, Carney outlined his plan, including pledging to make millions of drones within 2 years. Australian defence company DroneShield is utilising new technology to counter the threat from drones, whether on the battlefield or on the football pitch. The firm's products can assist in the surveillance of threats as well as being able to overcome drone threats. Angus Bean is the CEO of DroneShield and joins us now. Angus, thank you so much indeed for joining Karen and myself. Your company was formed in 2014, wasn't it? And you've been, for a large part of that, the chief product officer before you became a CEO. How amazing and quickly are things going? Because it seems to me, we talked about drones a bit, we had guests, but it was nothing before the Ukraine war for this show. I mean, now it's like it becomes at the epicenter of a lot of our defense conversations as well. So as a DroneShield company to, and I think the quote is swatting the mosquitoes out of the sky. As a drone shield company, you must be having to move very, very quickly.
4: Absolutely. Look, thank you for having me.
1: You're welcome.
4: Drones are essentially eating away large parts of our defence sector. So more and more of our traditional industries in defence and security are being replaced by drone and counter-drone technology. It's a really incredibly efficient and advanced technology. And yes, you're right, we are investing heavily to make sure that the counter-drone technology keeps up with the astronomical pace of this amazing technology, but certainly very concerning technology as well. When you think of, as you mentioned, we provided security to the FIFA World Cup where we had dozens of unlawful and unauthorised drones flying over restricted airspace.
1: It's one thing protecting social events, sporting events, what have you, culture events, what have you. It's another thing in battlefield technology. Are you running the similar technology for both? Is it the same technology, or actually do you have to be way more sophisticated? Because, I mean, the term drone swarm, something I've never heard of a couple of years ago, drone swarm, where you overwhelm defences, seems to be part of the modern warfare way.
4: So one of the really interesting things about drone technology and why it's taken the defence world and security world by surprise is this technology did not come from the defence and security sector. It came from the consumer electronics and commercial part of the world. And so it really took a lot of industry by surprise. And so to your point, we developed the same technology that gets deployed to the battlefield, gets deployed to protect things like the FIFA World Cup, but also we're seeing huge demand for critical infrastructure, obviously the AI data centre build-out. There's a lot of concerns around using drones to disrupt or damage the...
1: I think we've got a bit... Sorry, Karen, but if you can stop a drone, why can't you stop something bigger? Because I'm bigger, because I'm thinking the most expensive defensive technology in the world at the moment is something like the Patriot system as well. Mm. If you can stop drones, why can't you stop bigger stuff?
4: Well, You can apply different technologies to solve different problems.
1: Yeah.
4: The challenge you have with drones is the cost asymmetry.
1: Okay.
4: The drone is so cost-effective that if you are spending $10 million with a really complex, large, multi-layered solution to stop a $500 threat, that's not a good fight to be in the long term. So one of the things we have to do and be really strategic about is when we develop the technology, we have to develop very advanced technology to make sure we can overcome the threats, but also it has to be costed and cost-effective so that it can be deployed en masse at all the sites we need it to be around the world.
0: Something jumps out to me is how quickly the Aussies responded to the change in threat now from drones. So I think it was April when the announcements came through from Australia about beefing up in drone technologies. So it's $7 billion in counter-drones, $15 billion in unmanned autonomous capabilities. The April decision, really very close to the Middle East conflict, when there's a real wake-up call internationally that this threat was live and real, not just for the Middle East, but for all countries sitting on large military assets. What do you make of the amount of funding and just how quickly Australia is responding?
4: Around the world, the geopolitical and security situation continues to deteriorate. And unfortunately, Australia, where I'm from and very proud to be, is not immune from that. And certainly Australia, I would say, faces quite a unique threat environment. We are quite isolated. We're a long way away from supply chains and other parts of our allies in the world. And so, yes, the use of drone technology, whether that be aerial drones, undersea drones, surface vessels, is a very good strategic move, in terms of my opinion, for us to have a larger force where we don't have the population and potentially the economy to support a military such as the US.
0: The distance of Australia used to be seen as one of the positives, but over time, when we've seen circumnavigating of Australia by the Chinese, it's felt as though Australia isn't actually that far away these days. What do you make of how Australia now thinks about its supply chains and security of, say, building out enough drone capabilities if there was a genuine threat, whether it would have enough to be truly self-sufficient to have the supply chain to look after itself, even if the Americans and, say, the British couldn't come to its rescue?
4: So the challenge that Australia face, but essentially all sovereign nations face now, is you need to build up the supply chains. You need to also build up stockpiles to be ready. But the technology is moving so quickly, you need to do it in a very strategic way. because you know the reality is in defence we are moving away from a time where you could build a warship and be happy with that for 40 or 50 years. The technology is moving on every 2 or 3 years in a very dramatic way. And so even building things like stockpiles and having other supply chains in place, you've got to have a very adaptable solution. So a very practical example I could give you of that is how we do it at DroneShield. Our whole production facility, we have a 3,000 square meter production facility, large supply chain there in Australia that supports that region. And the whole production facility is on wheels. So it can be reconfigured every few months as our supply chain needs and our products and technologies change. This is the type of thinking we need.
0: I want to come to the stock, because one of the conversations we have here in the UK is that, look, if you look at the stock exchange, you've got a whole bunch of old companies. Where are the new companies? Where are the new economy companies? When we look at Australia, I mean, your company was included in the ASX 200, the main listing last year. So a lot of new economy companies really very much coming to the stock exchange in Australia. That said, bringing with it a wild ride as well. And the short sellers have moved in on your stock. I think it's, what, 15-odd% of DroneShield shares are now sold short, second most shorted stock on the ASX. It's almost like you're a meme stock in some ways. You've got retail investors who love it for the long term. You've got short sellers moving in, trying to gamify the stock. What do you make of the dynamics as you're trying to plan for the long term?
4: Look, I think the reality is we are focused on the business. And the tailwinds that we have in the industry are so significant. That's what we focus on. Yes, it's been a wild ride, certainly the last 2 years for us. We're not even in the ASX 300. We were in the ASX 300 for about 8 minutes and then inside the 200. And it's been quite some volatile ride since then. But what I would say is, you know, for the first half, we just reported our first half, you know, revenue up 74%. We've doubled our recurring revenue profile. We've added great team members and staff to the business. We're unlocking new locations around the world. We have our non-military market, which is quite interesting. We've been talking about the non-military market. So these are, you know, critical infrastructure, data centers, agriculture sector. Law enforcement, critically, has been really interesting, has gone from almost zero to 15% in 6 months. So that non-military market's coming online for us. And those are the things that I focus on, Karen. And certainly there have been people who like to play with the stock because it's very interesting and relevant. But we're focused on building the business. And the last point I'd give you is we've announced in the last 48 hours, we're now inside our 25 revenue guidance. So really happy and really excited to see the growth continue.
1: Can I ask you one more generic question about the military? Obviously, all the traditional defence stocks rallied aggressively on the Ukraine war, tragic consequence, and did the same on the Iran war as well. Do you see a future in faster rather than later where actually traditional military hardware is useless, is pointless, given all the advances we're seeing in drone technology as well, and unmanned vehicles, whether they be on land, on sea or on air? I just think a lot of admirals and air commodores and what have you are still buying the old kit they were buying before. And it just seems to me, from what I'm seeing, it seems a lot of that equipment is already redundant.
4: Certainly there's an element to that, Steve, that there is a reshaping, I would say, of the defence industry. And I'll give you an example of what we do. We deployed our first AI model in 2018, you know, before it was a cool thing to do. And we did that because we understood that the drone threat was so significant and was evolving so rapidly. We needed a more modern approach to that. In the last couple of months, we've announced our RF Recon platform, which we've been working on for 4.5 years. It's an absolute state-of-the-art hardware platform. And the core idea of that platform is to detect threats we've never seen before. We have to assume that the adversary is going to throw things at us that we will never have seen. It's not going to be in our library or our database, and that we have to build AI-based systems that can predict that, understand this environment, and say, actually, what we're seeing there, we've never seen before, but that is a threat.
1: Extraordinary. We'll watch the space. Nice to see you. Thank you for joining Karen and myself today. Angus Bean, who is the CEO of DroneShield. We're showing you pictures from New York Wednesday night. Drones assembling to recreate the image of the Twin Towers. Today marks a quarter of a century since their destruction in the 9/11 attacks, which killed nearly 3,000 people and continue to affect the lives of countless others. Memorial services will be held in the city and around the world today for the innocent men, women and children who lost their lives in the worst terrorist attack in American history. Goldman Sachs CEO David Solomon will join our US colleagues later today to commemorate the 25th anniversary of September 11 and discuss how Wall Street has changed since the attacks. We're going to leave you with live pictures from the 9/11 memorial as we go to break.

0: Several AI researchers this week sounded the alarm on the risk posed by AI, with an Anthropic researcher writing this week that, quote, people building AI earnestly believe that it could kill us all by the end of the decade. Meanwhile, Anthropic claims it has stopped several attempts by scientists this year who are attempting to use the company's technology to develop biological weapons. The startup claims biological misuse is one of the most serious risks of frontier AI models, as it presented five case studies of attempts where actors used its models in a manner that could have supported biological weapons development. Kai joins us with more. Kai, again, I can't read between the lines here enough and wonder whether this is about Anthropic pushing an agenda that everything needs to be a proprietary system, so someone has the ability to have oversight and present some sort of kill switch if required, versus these open source, open weight models where anything can happen. Is that what Anthropic's pushing here in terms of the agenda?
1: Well, look, I mean, these safety fears, these are coming from all sides right now. You know, you've got OpenAI researchers that are also heavily pushing this narrative that this is dangerous technology. Now, safety fears, they're not new. We've been hearing them for months now. There was the Mythos situation in April where financial institutions were swept up into a frenzy over the advanced cyber capabilities. And then there were all of those cyber attacks, those cyber instances that happened by rogue AI models, by OpenAI and Anthropic at the beginning of the summer. But this situation, the frenzy that's been whipped up this week, is probably the most significant of all of them. It's provided the most cut through. Because these AI safety fears, they revolve around something called recursive superintelligence. That's the situation where AI models begin to teach themselves how to improve. So you've got a situation there where, in the future, this predicted future, AI models could begin to develop better AI models. They gain more control. The worry is that humans then gain less control.
2: Kai, I hate to point out the obvious, but OpenAI and Anthropic, despite all the bad press and the sinister press, they probably don't mean to kill us all. They probably mean to just dominate the space.
1: That wouldn't be a good business
2: model. No, it wouldn't be a great business model. But there are perhaps parties out there who are more malicious, who probably do want to do damage to populations and to certain parts of the West and what have you as well. And they are developing models as well, I presume.
1: Yeah, look, there are models being developed all across the world right now. You've got closed models being developed in America, and then you've got a lot more kind of open source models being developed in China as well. Anthropic released a report last night that said that they'd found a lot of these malicious kind of use cases when it was evaluating its systems. Now, it did say, like, these aren't, like, you know, looking to develop bioweapons or manipulate elections or things like that. These aren't common use cases. But these still are ways that people are beginning to look to misuse these models.
0: You know, when we saw the hacking the other week, the language that was used by the models was that, look, they just lacked awareness, these models. They lacked awareness. But that doesn't help us if there is an attack that is perpetrated by one of these models. There's a lack of awareness. Killed humanity, but there's a lack of awareness. That just doesn't help us, does it?
1: No. And look, I mean, this is beginning to get real cut through among US lawmakers as well. There are a number of bills that have been introduced recently, and now you've got a situation where those calls are getting louder.
0: Thank you very much for summing it all up for us. Ahead on the show, investors dump government debt as surging oil prices fuel fears about rising inflation. We'll talk through the macro outlook and where rates go from here.

0: I will not exclude that we have to go in the mild restrictive territory, but as I said, it's very much dependent on how the energy prices evolve.
1: ECB governing council member Joachim Nagel telling the CNBC there that the central bank may be forced to push rates above the neutral rate in a bid to tamp down inflation. This as political risk joins the energy shock as a destabilizing agent following the AfD's shocking victory in a state election last week.
0: This is, I would say, not good news from an investor perspective, because I'm really concerned what does it mean for our democracy, for our shared values, and it's a complicated message that is coming out of these election results.
1: The Treasury's latest buyback leaves investors wanting and dials up the selling pressure on global bonds. The yield on the 10-year Treasury now closing in very close to 5%.
2: Oil prices are volatile, WTI now hitting triple digits for the first time since May. While the IEA forecasts global demand to fall by 2.5 million barrels per day this year on fears of an extended supply disruption. And the US marks 25 years since the September 11 terrorist attacks on the Twin Towers, which killed nearly 3,000 people in what was the worst terrorist attack in American history.

Well, it's always interesting to see what the International Energy Agency has to say, but even more so at this very critical moment with oil prices north of $100 a barrel. But there is a demand destruction going on, according to the IEA, forecast to decline the demand side by 2.5 million barrels per day in 2026. That is 940,000 barrels per day, steeper than in the last month's report. So that is a significant amount, as the continuing impasse in negotiations between US and Iran delays the prospect of normalization as well. There's lots more in there talking about oil production. Well, actually, it only fell in its entirety by 1.6 million barrels per day, month on month, to 100 million barrels per day in August, as more than 10 million barrels per day of Gulf output remains shut in as well. Refineries making record amounts, of course, on the so-called crack spreads as well. But impact on demand has been no less important. China has seen the biggest reduction in demand, Oil imports, refinery activity and product deliveries significantly reduce. Global inventories have been drawn at record rates. Observed oil stocks are now 507

0: in there as well. But safe to say, it's not moving the needle on the oil price, which is still above $100 a barrel.
1: Just a couple of points. I mean, the report comes out today, and now we have fresh challenges in the Middle East as we talk about the Red Sea. The Houthis now getting involved on the Arabian Peninsula on the other side, away from the Strait of Hormuz. So you do wonder what that does to the picture for the next IEA report. I mean, already when it comes to, for instance, factory gate prices, we saw yesterday above the 5% mark, and that is before the impact again of higher energy prices. So it feels as though even as we take stock of some of the weaknesses coming through in reports, we've got even more to come in the next few weeks to factor in what we're witnessing even more in the last 24 hours.
0: Yeah, there's a lot in there, and it's a 94-page report, So your viewers will forgive us for not having read through all of it just this moment. But they're making actually very important historical comparisons, and look, they've got reams of data, and they're saying historical shocks suggest that downside risks for oil demand. So when this crisis ends, we could see some extreme volatility to the downside, which, to be fair, the president has alluded to, hasn't he, talking about a big decline in gasoline prices once the war is over. But that is the key, once the war is over. They're making some comparisons to the twin crises of the 1970s, 1973, the Arab oil embargo, and, of course, the Iranian revolution in 1979. And their aftermath dramatically reduced the rate of global demand to a lower trajectory. The GFC did a very similar thing as well. So just making the comparison that although at the moment we are at these incredibly elevated prices, we are seeing demand destruction, and that will create even more volatility in the price.
1: Yeah, to the point, just to flesh it out from a European perspective, one of the comments we had this morning was from Joachim Nagel over at the Bundesbank, talking about not being overly concerned about the restocking process in Europe, because one would think that there are concerns, elevated price. We look at the natural gas price, for instance, the Dutch TTF, it is elevated. And as we look at the conflict and how it's evolving, longer seems to be the story. There's some further duration risk around this conflict. But Europe's not concerned because of all the alternative sourcing that has taken place since the start of the conflict. I thought that was fascinating, in addition to your point around the demand story and how that has been fading as various countries try and reduce their reliance on international systems.
0: Yeah, and you were just adding the fact that the inflationary impacts are there for all to see. We saw it in the PPI data yesterday. We're going to see it in the CPI data potentially today, which is tying the hands of the central banks. We've seen the rate hike from the ECB, which you covered yesterday lunchtime, and we'll come to this in a few moments' time. Traders are betting on a rate hike from the Federal Reserve next week, and that is going to put even more pressure, of course, on those bonds, and the yields are going to perhaps reflect a higher rate environment, and that is going to create more pressure for those deficits. So we've got, unfortunately, a bit of a loop developing here, where bad news leads to more bad news.
1: Yeah, second round effects. What, 8 out of the 9 developed central banks, according to JP Morgan, will be hiking before the end of the year. Well, both major oil benchmarks are on pace to end the week above $100 a barrel for the first time since mid-May, with WTI posting 8 straight days of gains for the first time since September 2023. Fighting between Washington and Tehran erupted this month after a relatively calm August, with Iran trying to attack American warships several times, while the U.S. military has destroyed at least 8 Iranian tankers since Saturday in retaliation. Meanwhile, Iran-backed Houthi allies have seized a port in Yemen, increasing the risk for traffic in the Red Sea.
0: Well, the ECB governing council member Joachim Nagel has told our very own Annetta exclusively that he cannot rule out a move into more restrictive territory on monetary policy, which begs the question, are we even in restrictive territory? And that is something a lot of people are discussing. Mr. Druckenmiller, for one. Anyway, this after the European Central Bank met expectations yesterday, hiking interest rates by 25 basis points to put the deposit rate at 2.5%. Nagel shared his thoughts on the impact of higher energy costs in an exclusive interview with Annetta. Take a listen.
2: I know this is a hot topic. I will not comment on specific bond rate developments. What I see is that there seems to be a strong correlation between high energy prices and a higher risk premium, especially at the long end of the curve. And this is ongoing.
3: What does it mean for Europe? Because clearly bonds here also, or the yields are also creeping up. Is at what point in time would you think interventions are necessary?
2: Well, I would never speculate about intervention. I think I do not see a specific tipping point. I think we have to look what is our mandate. This is price stability, and there is a lot to do.

0: Right, super interview was conducted an hour and a half ago by Annetta, who has more now. Annetta.
1: Well, thank you so much. Yes, indeed. Of course, he won't comment on any yield level. The central bank here in Europe would intervene, but they are clearly monitoring the what is happening, the developments on the bond market, because clearly there's also some sort of tightening through the capital markets, through those higher bond yields, which they look at as well in their reaction function. That's at least what Christine Lagarde told me yesterday when I asked her about the bond yield on the rise. In general, of course, the ECB faces a huge uncertainty, but that is not new. The world has become much less predictable than some years ago. And of course, they now do a scenario analysis because obviously they can't know how energy prices will develop. Back in July, when the ECB met, oil prices were around $80, even below, and they kind of already sort of hoped to declare victory on those high and elevated oil prices. But here we go again. And now the ECB thinks that the price level and inflation will stay higher for longer. And that, of course, also has effects on the rates. Of course, President Nagel didn't want to comment on whether there's going to be a rate move in October or December. But what he did is to explain to us in that interview that he thinks it's okay to go into mildly restrictive territory. Just as a reference, non-restrictive territory is between 2 and 2.5, which they call neutral territory. And with the move yesterday, they have reached the upper bound of that, with the deposit rate now sitting at 2.5%. Let's listen in of what he had to say.
2: In my interpretation, so the rate hike yesterday, I think we are at the upper bound of the neutral territory. I will not exclude that we have to go in the mild restrictive territory, but as I said, it's very much dependent on how the energy prices evolve, how the price picture is evolving over the course of maybe the next month.
3: The growth picture is quite resilient, astonishingly resilient.
2: This is good news. This is good news. I think taking the German case, I think economic growth, a couple of months ago, we thought it's maybe roughly around 0.6. Now maybe we can end up for this year at around 1%. This is really good news. But I'm also here a little bit reluctant to give a clear indication, because we know that we learned a lot from financial markets, global economy, geopolitical risks. So we have to wait what the next months, weeks will also bring in this regard.
3: In terms of economic growth for Germany, you mean?
2: Yeah. But it's not only true for the growth rate here in Germany. I guess it is also what I see for the whole world, that we are driven by this geopolitical risk, what's going on in the Middle East, what does that mean again for the energy prices. So we are sitting here in one boat.
1: So the ECB is clearly treading a very fine line here, because they also don't want to choke off that little growth picture we are having in the euro area. I mean, mainly driven, one has to say, by loads of fiscal spending. At least that's valid here for Germany. We have probably never seen such a huge infrastructure bill being in place. And now, peu à peu, the money is also coming to the real economy. So it's not necessarily private investment which is driving growth here, but that should, in theory, then pick up. That's at least the rationale. So, of course, that's what the ECB is looking at. At the same time, they need to monitor price developments. For now, they say there are no second round effects, and probably they won't move in October unless the oil prices is escalating further. They will probably wait until December, when they also get more information about new wage rounds, especially the industry workers here in Germany will clearly towards the end of the year will get a new wage round, and as well the French workers. The assumption is that this time around those wage settlements won't see a lot of wage growth, given that the industries are so much under pressure, which is good news for the ECB, because then second round effects will be limited. But the food prices are, of course, of major concern for them, because here we might see effects from higher freight rates, higher gas prices, higher oil prices. So it's far away from declaring victory on containing inflation here.
4: Annetta, thank you very much for bringing us that conversation. Well, investors, meantime, have waited for Scott Bessent's Treasury market intervention since the 19th of August. And these are the results. Yields are surging. The 10-year at its highest level in nearly 3 years, on the verge of crossing the 5% threshold. This after the Treasury announced it would buy a maximum of $6 billion in debt, only for the final figure to come up $800 million short. It comes in a week where President Trump stoked the fiscal bonfire, offering to spend $1.3 trillion on a scheme to boost the Republican vote in the midterms, a number more than two-thirds the value of this year's budget deficit. Bessent told Steve Bannon's podcast that he thinks the idea that the operation didn't work is nonsense, claiming investors want to keep their long-term debt because the Treasury usually buys it, quote, cheap. All this as an auction on 30-year paper sold $22 billion in debt at a yield of 5.308%. That is the highest level in over 25 years. Rebecca Homkes joins us now, lecturer at the London Business School and faculty at Duke Corporate Executive. Rebecca, thank you so much for joining us.
5: Thank you so much for having me. Good to see you too.
4: Now, one of the notes you've given to us is that uncertainty is the new certainty. Yeah. You're talking about how CEOs are managing this cycle. Yeah. Very interesting, because we had that conversation with Joachim Nagel this morning. Mm-hmm. Something that I've spoken to the Bundesbank president about before is that we are now facing a series of shock after shock. It's not a one-off anymore. So even when it comes to central bank policymaking, they're having to treat it like a continuous stream of negative news flow.
5: It really is a different environment. Look, no CEO would tell you, oh, I used to run my business through certainty and now there's uncertainty. There's always been an element of uncertainty. But you could always take an element of macroeconomic policy stability, right? And what we're seeing right now is that no CEO is saying, I'm going to return to. We're not talking about returning to anything as we used to be. We have normalized uncertainty, and that is a good thing. You know, uncertainty is just a series of future events which may or may not occur, right? Whether or not those events are good or bad depends on what the company's trying to do and how it's set up. So reframing uncertainty as bad to just how I need to run my organization is something that's good. But what's different, Karen, is chaos. When we have a level of uncertainty that increases in the impact and the volatility, and we get chaos, chaos becomes a real tax on organizations. So CEOs have normalized uncertainty, but they are paying a chaos tax, and they would like to pay less of it.
4: As you talk about chaos and uncertainty, it feels as though the U.S. administration is adding to some of the chaos, but also trying to control some of the noise. And what was interesting yesterday was Scott Bessent and his intervention in the bond market. We were just talking about it. Couldn't buy all the bonds that he wanted to. Perhaps some technicalities here. They have to buy at prevailing market prices. Perhaps there was an issue in doing so. Couldn't get to the $6 billion number. How important is it in terms of the messaging for Bessent here? Or should he just really sit back, hit the bench and just wait for all this to play out? Because he really has no control over the bond market whatsoever.
5: You know, messaging matters, and what matters is a consistent storytelling and credibility. We're talking about credibility a lot right now. Credibility of promises the administration makes, credibility of the Fed governors to do what they need to do on inflation. And all of this is coming together. And what we're seeing in the past 2 weeks is there is a lack of credibility. When tariffs are announced, we don't think they're going to happen, but CEOs have no choice but to start acting for them. When bond market intervention is announced, we don't think it's going to work, but we still have no choice to do some action. So this lack of credibility is leading to even more chaos. And again, Karen, chaos is a tax. So I think consistency of storytelling matters. And this level of, you know, we are the house and all of these other things, they're not helping. Like, CEOs need to start making 3 to 6 year plans. Consumers need to know where things are going. And this level of uncertainty is just creating this day-to-day chaos. So we're in an environment that's not giving any favors to an otherwise economy that would be looking relatively okay.
0: Yeah. And Rebecca, you always make me think. And in our conversations on air, off air, and your reports, so thank you for that as well. And look, you wrote something in one of your reports which I think really works for me, and it tallies with what we are seeing on daily, and what you're seeing as well, is that is the more the CEOs along the lines of the CEOs are more bullish the closer they are to the dirt.
5: Yes,
0: and I love this phrase. Yes. Actually, I'll tell you what, rather than me saying, why don't you explain?
5: So it's relatively crude, but as I was reflecting on the summer, just working with dozens of companies in every industry, I was trying to reconcile macro data that looked relatively shaky with a high level of CEO optimism, the highest I've seen in a couple of years. And so I just drew this continuum of every CEO, and I realized it was a direct correlation of how close you are to the dirt. So if your organization touches the dirt, so you're in construction, you're in infrastructure, you're in industrial, you are seeing a once-in-a-generation growth opportunity with data centers. If you're in the middle of the dirt, so what you produce goes to someone else who touches the dirt, you're still seeing a great growth opportunity. And if you're touching the consumer directly, we're not saying it's a downturn. I'm not saying it's a downturn recession, but you are facing a pretty big growth challenge that this consumer is saying, I want value, I'm going to be careful with my buying choices, and I want to make sure that I'm putting the choices in the right places. So you want to know how bullish a CEO is, how close is he or she to the dirt?
0: Yes, but you've also flagged up in the same report I was looking at two other things, and you've kind of alluded them to. One, we're worried about the consumer. We should be worried about the consumer, and the bottom leg of the K is incredibly shaky. And the second thing you pointed out is timing the bubble is very, very difficult. So even though the dirt, and I love the phrase, you know, and it's great, no one will mind that. There's a lot of money in dirt, you know. Just the construction side of things, people are bullish. But actually, the more you look actually there about these capex demands, the more concerned you should be, and you should be concerned about the consumer. So they're the two areas. Forget about Trump almost. Forget about the war. It's the bubble of the capex plus the consumer.
5: So the K-shaped economy is still here. Now, we had a couple reports in August that said, hey, maybe the bottom shape of the K is doing a bit better, but don't buy any argument you're seeing that we're going into a C. This is still a K. You know, one or two spending reports isn't going to change that. Every CEO, if they're honest with you, will say they're worried about the consumer, with the exception of the upper end. The consumer sentiment is all-time low. Confidence, all-time low. Employment looks okay, but we still have a relatively high unemployment rate. Sorry, overall, if you take away the labor participation rate. But what's happening in the dirt, and I love this phrase someone told me this month, they said the view is just prettier from the dirt right now. And that is true. But what we're looking at is, ignore the AI investment bubble. We are in an industrial bubble when it comes to the data center build-out, and no one would argue that it's not. And bubbles aren't necessarily bad. Bubbles encourage entrepreneurism. They encourage investment. They encourage people to do new things. Like, bubbles are not binarily bad, and I kind of wish we'd go away from the argument, bubble or not, like it's bad. Bubbles are bad when they burst. So timing the bubble and resourcing for them appropriately, investing for them appropriately, and if you're a CEO, building repurposability. So I'm not going just all into data centers, but I'm thinking the wider ecosystem of what this technology and energy infrastructure needs might be.
4: So the issue that we've faced today is whether 5% on the 10-year, 5.3 plus on the 30-year is going to ruin the demand story. So every time we talk to anyone about AIs, there's no issues today, the demand's coming through. But does that demand stall because there is more borrowing pressure around the margin? Some of the AI companies that were building can't afford to do so anymore. The pressure on showing profitability, return on investment very quickly, which some of these companies simply cannot do. I mean, does the party get ruined by 5%+ thresholds on the 10 and the 30?
5: You know, I feel, Karen, every time I give an artificial barrier or target, we reach it and we're kind of okay. So I try not to like artificial barriers, but what we're having is a couple of things. This build out is demanding an incredible amount of borrowing, which is happening in different ways that we haven't had before. What we're seeing with sovereign debt and kind of pulling away from the US, a lot of people are kind of trying to fund things in very different ways. But we still have a demand story, right? So we are not overbuilding supply for lack of demand. But whenever supply and demand curves are this steep and intersecting the level that we are looking at some aspect of a bubble, which again is not necessarily bad, right, if we get the timing and the resourcing forward appropriately. But I think everyone should be a little bit concerned with what's going on in the U.S. bond market right now, especially with what's happening right now.
0: Well, and yet, Rebecca, you are in line for a $5,000 payout quite soon. So we should all be very happy. And every American, I spoke to Morgan Brennan the other day, who's probably watching now, saying, you know, lend me some money. Rebecca, I'll be asking the same thing. But the truth is, you're not going to get your $5,000.
5: We're not going to get
0: that. No one's going to get their $5,000 because it's going to cost, on the CNBC calculations, everyone else's, because it's easy math, a $1.355 trillion or there or thereabouts. When is the political establishment, Democrat and Republican, going to actually work together to stop this facade that we can carry on spending and having these kind of deceptive deficits? Let's be brutally honest. If the Democrats gain one or two houses, the smart money's on one, you know, you and I have talked about this previously as well, they're going to have to start working together, or will they just not bother for the next 2 years?
5: Like, prediction-wise, the House is very likely to go Democrat. The Senate is relatively likely to stay Republican. That's not necessarily a bad thing. Hopefully, we'll force a little bit more compromise. When you poll American consumers, do they care about the debt or deficit? They always say that they do, but it's usually not a top three issue. And the challenge is midterm elections are won by top three issues, which are affordability.
0: Yes. None of them are moving houses because they're 4% deals they're currently on. They don't want to swap for a 30-year 7.07% as it is over the last 24 hours.
5: And this is also stifling the labor market because it's very difficult to move jobs. And part of the lack of dynamism we're seeing in the U.S. labor market right now is because of this unwillingness to move or relocate because of the higher expense. Even if the new job would be a slightly higher income level, you're going to be paying so much more and the house is not worth that trade-off. So all of these things start coming together. But I would not be being truthful if I said that I believe in the next 2 years Congress is actually going to work together and do something about it. Yeah. But if you talk to CEOs, this is a top three issue with them because they know the writing is on the wall of what's happening next.
0: So why are the CEOs still turning around to me off the record and to us on the record sometimes as well? And Karen speaks to dozens of them, or hundreds of them as well, and saying to us, actually, I have to work with these administrations. I have to worry about my employees. And rather than getting out there and saying how it is, rather than just kind of refusing to engage politically, because it's going to affect all of them eventually.
5: It is going to affect all of them eventually, Steve, but this is still the president of the United States. We've had this conversation for almost a year and a half now, Davos a lot this year, is that you still want to work with the administration that we have right now. And that is very much what we're seeing. Now, if the midterm election changes one way, we could perhaps see a little bit of a shift. We will be starting talking about the next presidential cycle. I know it seems very premature, but that's just what we will start doing after December. And we might see a little bit of a shift.
4: On back of Vance's speech, we're there apparently. 2028, it's on.
5: Yes, the Democrats won't really start showing out, you know, who's going to be next until after the November elections. But the Republican Party is already starting to show us who some of their favorite candidates might be.
0: Lovely to see you.
5: You as well.
0: You're a very busy person. Thank you for joining Karen and myself today. Rebecca Homkes, who is the lecturer at the London Business School and faculty at the Duke Corporate Executive. Coming up on the show, Canadian Prime Minister Mark Carney signs a strategic partnership with Ukrainian leader Volodymyr Zelensky, and it could involve millions of drones. We'll take a look at what was announced next.

0: Canadian Prime Minister Mark Carney and Ukrainian President Volodymyr Zelensky have signed a 100-year strategic and political partnership. 100 years. Wow, that is something. Vowing to work together on everything from defence and energy to critical minerals. Standing next to Zelensky in Calgary, Carney outlined his plan, including pledging to make millions of drones within 2 years. The European Commission has resumed its work on finding legal means of accessing frozen Russian assets to support Ukraine's defence efforts, according to reports. Oh, how many times are we going to revisit the story, and how many times is Belgium going to be upset about it and worried about it? Anyway, Kyiv says it faces a €23 billion shortfall in defence funding this year, with an even larger gap expected next year, although that figure has not yet been verified by the IMF. Elsewhere, Europe's largest carbon capture facility has opened in the Netherlands, but can the needs of heavy industry balance with the pressures of reducing emissions to hit climate targets? Annetta filed this report.
1: Europe wants to cut emissions without losing heavy industries. Here in the Netherlands, chemical giant Yara is betting carbon capture can actually help to do both. Here at Yara's Slow Skills plant, liquefied CO2, which actually sits right behind me in those white tanks, is prepared and then being shipped to Norway for its final storage, where it sits beneath the seabed.
2: This is about future-proofing our production, and it's not just any production when we're producing fertilizers, because that is a product that feeds half of the world's population. The plant behind here feeds 40 million people every year. But in order to stay in business and to produce, we also need to think about reducing emissions and to do that at scale.
1: Yara's investing some €200 million here as the European industry grapples with renewed supply risks because of the Middle East tensions and also increased competition from abroad.
3: Currently, the level of carbon capture in the European chemical sector is rather minimal. There have been some early attempts at using the technology by Yara, INEOS and others, but it's fair to say that the role of carbon capture in decarbonizing the European chemical sector is currently much less pronounced than it is in the US, for example.
4: The pressure to cut emissions is not going away. Wildfires have scorched more than 600,000 hectares across the EU this summer. And Europe is sticking with ambitious climate targets. The challenge is how to deliver them across heavy industry.
5: We simply need to be faster. We've had a truly disastrous summer. And what it shows you is, yes, indeed, we need to fully continue with everything in the domain of mitigation. Solar, wind, nuclear, CCS.
3: Ultimately, I'd say European politicians view carbon capture as one route to achieve decarbonisation. I suspect the preferred route of many would be to simply use renewable electricity to generate clean hydrogen, but the affordability of that approach and the high upfront level of capex means it's not always applicable.
1: Carbon capture has been talked about for decades. Projects like this are now testing whether it can also work at industrial scale and help Europe cut emissions without hollering out its industry.
6: Coming up on the show, top AI researchers call for a slowdown in development of the new technology. We'll discuss more next.

0: 12. That's 800-696-6512.
1: I will not exclude that we have to go in the mild restrictive territory, but as I said, it's very much dependent on how the energy prices evolve.
2: ECB Governing Council member Joachim Nagel there telling CNBC the central bank may be forced to push rates above the neutral rate in a bid to tamp down inflation. This as political risk joins the energy shock as a destabilizing agent following the AfD's shocking victory in a state election last week.
1: This is, I would say, not good news from an investor perspective, because I'm really concerned what does that mean for our democracy, for our shared values. And it's a complicated message that is coming out of these election results.
2: The Treasury's latest buyback leaves investors wanting and dials up the selling pressure on global bonds. The yield on the 10-year Treasury now closing in on 5%. Oil prices are volatile, WTI now hitting triple digits for the first time since May, while the IEA forecasts global demand to fall by 2.5 million barrels per day this year on fears of an extended supply disruption. And the US marks 25 years since the September 11 terrorist attacks on the Twin Towers, which killed nearly 3,000 people in what was the worst terrorist attack in American history.

0: Let's take a look at the European market. We have bounced as we take stock towards the higher end of the ranges for the trading session so far. We've got about a third on the FTSE 100 that was fairly close to the flat line. So improvement there. But don't forget, we've backed off the 10,800 point handle that we had seen in recent weeks. The DAX trading up by almost 0.5%, and some solid ranges on the French and Italian stock markets. But keep in mind, if you take a look at where we've travelled this week, there's been deep red across the board. The Italian stock market down for five straight weeks. It had been one of the standout trades. But this is the course of the trading picture so far for the week. To US futures, and the picture that we're seeing early on suggests we'll also snap some of that red ink. These major boards have also been seeing a reset this week. The bond market pressure we've seen piled on top of the oil picture, concerns around valuations, and as a result, sticky inflation too coming into the mix. So markets over the course of the trading week are down before the session 2.5%. Off the Dow, we've been travelling weaker to the tune of about 1.6 off the S&P 500, and for the Nasdaq, similar size territory. So a real give back is what we've witnessed.
1: The OpenAI CEO Sam Altman has reportedly told employees that the startup is open to slowing development of its cutting-edge models amid fears over mounting concerns poised by artificial intelligence. That according to Bloomberg, which reports Altman said the lab could pace development alongside other labs, but added that other startups may not agree to that. What are that? Oh, there are so many things discussed there. Karen, I'll do that later. You can't do it now. I'm too busy. we've got guests galore. Several AI researchers this week sounded the alarm on the risk posed by AI with an Anthropic researcher. Sit down, everybody. An Anthropic researcher writing this week that, quote, people building AI earnestly believe that it could kill us all by the end of the decade. Hang on, we're in 2026, aren't we? We've only got 3 years left. Great. Several other researchers have also chimed in online, echoing those worries. That has sparked concern on Capitol Hill, with lawmakers ramping up calls for greater regulation on the sector, which would go against the regulation-light approach of the Trump administration.
0: Well, let's talk about some of the bad actors out there. Anthropic claims it has stopped several attempts by scientists this year who were attempting to use the company's technology to develop biological weapons. The startup claims biological misuse is one of the most serious risks of frontier AI models, as it presented five case studies of attempts where actors used its models in a manner that could have supported biological weapons development. Anthropic went on to say actors avoided controls that had been imposed in order to stop users from unsupported regions using its models. So let's get to Kai for more on this. Kai, if I piece it together, the issues that a lot of humans have faced with doing very sophisticated things is lack of knowledge. But the frontier models...
2: Welcome to my world.
0: Right, the frontier models can bring this together. If you think about how to create a biological weapon, well, number one, how you would get going, some of the sourcing challenges, putting it together, getting the execution. Frontier models are capable of bringing this all together.
3: Yeah, and these are big fears right now. You know, you mentioned biological weapons. There are also fears around election interference and also interference with the stock market. These are problems that all of the frontier labs are currently looking into. But as we've seen this week, fears around this have massively whipped up. These aren't new. You know, earlier in the year, we spoke so much about Mythos, Anthropic's Mythos model, being released, and this causing a huge frenzy of concern among financial institutions because of the worries of advanced AI capabilities. Then we had the cyber attacks coming at the beginning of the summer, and this also caused loads of fears. This situation, though, this situation of an Anthropic researcher quitting and then a number of other researchers from OpenAI and Anthropic itself also coming out and saying, whoa, this stuff is genuinely very dangerous and we need to slow down. This does feel very significant. This has probably had the biggest cut through in terms of the public awareness of this stuff than any of those situations I previously mentioned.
1: All right. Superb. Thank you very much indeed for that. Find out more about the warnings by AI researchers in Kai's article on CNBC.com.
0: We've got Mark Brackel with us, who is Global Director of Policy, Future of Life Institute. I'm just going to focus on that Future of Life Institute. Never more relevant than as we talk about the existential crisis we could be facing as humans if we unleash the AI that has the ability to kill us.
4: Yes, and back in 2017, we organized a conference in Asilomar trying to urge people not to race forward with the AI arms race that we're seeing today. So, the future of life has become increasingly relevant.
0: As you talk about race ahead, there's a lot of conflicting messaging here. The Sam Altman piece we just read about whether they should go slightly at a slower pace, does sort of send different messages. Number one, is it because they can't get to AGI as quickly as they wanted to because they want to be the front runner in that race? So is there a challenge getting there as this company tries to come to market? Or is there actually a genuine threat that Sam Altman is trying to avoid? I mean, what's your take on it?
4: Well, I think these companies are locked into a shareholder-driven push to race. And at the same time, I think they themselves speak out often about the need to pace, the need to slow down. And just 6 weeks ago, we had over 1,000 employees at the companies themselves say, we need to slow down. We now had this resignation from a staffer who said, this is unacceptable. The risk of human extinction is too high. So I think these concerns are valid and legitimate, but the companies themselves can't police themselves, and they need help.
0: Here's an idea. Let the researchers in so they can have a look. This has been one of the problems. I mean, Google over the years, it's been reported, won't let the researchers take a look at the technology that they're developing. Same at some of these frontier models. Nobody knows what is happening in these models because there's no access. Allow the access.
4: Well, exactly. And I think this trajectory that we're on is not inevitable. We've done this a ton of times before with aerospace, with nuclear energy, where inspectors are on site. And I think we can do that again for the AI industry. It just means that government needs to step in and that the companies need to prove to an independent regulator that what they're doing is safe.
1: It took World War One for the 1925 Geneva Protocol on use of gas in warfare. It took Hiroshima, Nagasaki, to create a situation where people agreed, yes, nuclear proliferation is a bad idea. The history of technology is that it always becomes diffuse once it's out there. There is nothing that can stop this technology now. I firmly believe that. Apart from willingness of politicians, you said this is shareholder-driven. I would slightly disagree with you and say it's shareholder and nationalistically driven as well. But the history of mankind is that unless we suffer a devastating effect of the technology, nothing will stop it.
4: I disagree with you there.
1: I'm glad, because I don't want to see something terrible happen.
4: Human cloning is something that we can do, but we've decided not to. So there are examples of technologies where the world has stepped back and said, we're not doing that. We have agreements.
1: With respect, human cloning, what could well be a weapon, but isn't at the moment.
4: Yes, but the potential to build and clone your own army, I think, was there. But still, people were the major powers decided they didn't want to go there. We have agreements on nuclear testing that hold to today. We have agreements on biological weapons that, by and large, are not being used. Yeah. We saw the story come out overnight in the New York Times that Anthropic has detected a lot of state actors trying to build biological weapons using their systems. So I think great powers are also looking at those implications of the models and might not be interested in pursuing those.
1: Yeah, but this is where it gets interesting, Mark. And again, lovely debate. I'm glad we're having mild disagreements rather than severe ones. We're not just talking about companies. We're not just talking about state actors. We're also talking about superior intelligence to humankind in many ways, or intelligence that is comparable in many levels. Dare I say it, the technology itself might actually act against humankind.
4: Exactly. And I think that is, at least to me, a source of great hope, because if technology does sort of exceed us across all capabilities and takes control away from all humans, then all humans have a shared interest in managing this technology, both the Chinese and the Americans. And I think it is really great news that Scott Bessent, the U.S. Treasury Secretary, is having the first dedicated AI discussion next week with the Chinese to discuss how they might come to an agreement.
0: So if I can just pick up on a couple of points you've made here about whether there is a stop that is applied to the technology, which has been applied in previous situations. You gave the cloning example. Because what is now baked into the very deep investment cases around AI is that we get to a place where we achieve AGI, that the technology is actually that powerful. It produces incredible consequences that we haven't seen before in terms of innovation. If regulators stepped in and said, no, we can't have powerful systems like that, there's no way to contain them, they will wipe out humanity, we cannot allow this to go ahead, then that has huge consequences for the CapEx intentions today.
4: Yes, at the same time, I think you have to look at why this story about this resignation is cutting through in a way that other stories haven't in the past few months. And I think it is because people are increasingly unhappy about the trajectory of the technology. AI does not poll very favorably if you ask the general public. People are waiting for the good things that they've been promised on cancer cures or solving climate change, which the CEOs have promised for a long time. And I think there is a different trajectory that we might be able to pursue with AI, right? We've seen Demis Hassabis from DeepMind won the Nobel Prize because of what he did on protein unfolding, which could be useful for medicine development. And I think that is the kind of AI people want, whereas artificial general intelligence, building an AI that's we have no credible plan to control, is not, I think, what most people and most policymakers would be interested in pursuing.
1: Look, I mean, you're giving us a very hopeful picture, and we're grateful for that, given all the headlines. But just from a pure financial point of view, then, for a lot of these companies that have invested billions, if not trillions of dollars, and shareholders who have done the same, what you're suggesting is a break in the pace of this AGI technology. If that happens, then there are, I presume, thousands of investors out there who are going to lose billions and trillions of dollars because they're not going to be able to push the technology further into a more ubiquitous manner around the world as well. Is that part of the scenario? And again, you're here to look at the life cycle.
0: This is the point I'm making. Yeah. Where is the return on investment if you can't get to the ultimate mission?
1: So this could be the thing, rather than all the other issues about, you know, overspending on CapEx and what have you, and people having too many commonalities on their models, or the Chinese having a cheaper version. This could be the thing that actually, dare I say it, for a lot of our audience, creates some form of crash in that AI story.
4: Well, I mean, it depends on how patient capital is, but we saw...
1: I don't know if it's that patient.
4: it might not be. If you look at the nuclear energy industry, for a while, nuclear reactors were being built everywhere around the world at large scales in the United States, and then we had a number of accidents. Three Mile Island happened, and all of that investment ended. The industry paused for over 20 years before nuclear reactors were built again. And I think you might see something similar with AI. If you just let it develop uncontrolled, there is no plan to do it safely, then at some point... there might be incidents that are so severe that ends
1: investment. Two more
4: and
1: on
4: the
1: this one, because dare I say it, Mark, the history of nuclear, since you mentioned it, is a history of exciting technological development matched by enormous cost overruns. Even now, to this day, we look at some of the biggest reactors that are being built around the world, from Flamanville to Hinkley to the one up in Finland. I can never pronounce the name of it. We are talking vast cost overruns.
4: Yes.
1: But it's not profitable growth.
4: Yeah. I don't run an AI company. And I would argue that we need to look at this technology from the perspective of what is it going to bring humanity and how is it going to benefit all of us? How is it going to lead to, yes, economic growth, but also increased welfare? And I think with every other technology, we say industry should grow, there should be innovation, but there should be certain limits on what the industry is allowed to do. And I think that exceptionalism for AI really needs to end.
0: If I can just be the skeptic around the desk too, I mean, these reports that we're covering are coming from Anthropic and they're coming from OpenAI, that look, the technology is so powerful, look, there could be a threat to humanity, or look, it escaped a sandbox environment and hacked into another company. This is all coming from frontier models that want to prove that they have incredible technology to encourage investors to put billions more in investment into these companies so they can continue to develop their technologies at a time when we know there are a lot of market forces here, a lot of pressure that is coming from all quarters. I wonder whether there is a conversation had by regulators about being used by the industry to try and look like there is a threat to humanity because these machines are so powerful. What if the situation is that these machines are no better than question answer, that they're just regurgitating information and that they're actually not that powerful after all?
4: I mean, if you look at even the past few weeks, where a lot of mathematical problems that have sort of eluded humans for years and decades have just been solved by AI systems, I think they are at the stage where they are better than question and answer. At the same time, I think what you're saying can be true, and there can also be a serious problem.
0: I think the CEOs
4: definitely would want to hype their technology. At the same time, they're probably not super happy with staff members resigning in public in the way that Jacob Coxon has just done. They're probably not happy with 1,000 of their staffers writing open letters saying you need to slow down. And lots of the leading scientists are saying the same thing. It's not just coming from the companies who are self-interested. It's also coming from independent academics who make the exact same warnings.
1: Brilliant. Yeah, it's all there, isn't it? Please join us again.
4: Very well.
1: I think it's very interesting getting your opinion on a lot of this stuff. We'll try and put you in for the next one fairly soon. Thank you very much indeed for joining us. Mark Brakel, who is Global Director of Policy at the optimistically named Future of Life Institute. Let's hope there is. Let us move on. The French economy minister, Roland Lescure, has been saying the following. Debt service costs seen at 65 billion euros. This is France, of course. This year, an increase of 4.5 billion euros from what was planned before the geopolitical crisis, I guess. Lescure adding that 2026 economic growth is going to be revised down to a fairly tepid 0.5% from fairly tepid 0.7% respectively beforehand. The overall growth forecast at 1%. French Finance Minister Lescure says French inflation seen averaging 2.1% in 2026, with a peak of 3% towards the end of the year. So more inflation, more debt servicing and lower growth.
0: Well, let's push on. We've got some pictures to show you from New York Wednesday night. Drones assembling to recreate the image of the Twin Towers today marks a quarter of a century since their destruction in the 9/11 attacks, which killed nearly 3,000 people and continue to affect the lives of countless others. Memorial services will be held in the city and around the world today for the innocent men, women and children who lost their lives in the worst terrorist attack in American history. Goldman Sachs CEO David Solomon will be joining our U.S. colleagues later today to commemorate the 25th anniversary of September 11 and discuss how Wall Street has changed since the attacks. We're going to leave you with those live pictures now from the 9/11 memorial as we head to break.

0: You know, when you're buying gasoline or have you, what happens if when they're putting the price up, they can't put it up anymore because they don't have the ability on the actual hardware? That sounds ridiculous, doesn't it? That can't happen. The average price of diesel across the US has hit $6 a gallon for the first time ever. That's not the problem. This next bit is, though. That's according to the price tracker Gas Buddy, which also reported that five Californian diesel pumps on September 10th had maxed out at $9 spot 999. Yeah, 9.999. Interesting. Gas Buddy's head of petroleum analysis has told CNBC diesel prices will be a silent killer of the US economy if they stay at these levels. It's on CNBC.com. It's a brilliant article. It's quite a sobering article, I'll be honest with you. It's on CNBC.com. Have a look. OK, all eyes on today's CPI print after US producer prices showed renewed pressure from higher energy costs, rising by the most in 3 months in August, and potentially adding to the case for an interest rate hike at the Federal Reserve's next policy meeting. Have a look at this. I'll show you a chart. Look at that on the right-hand side. CME's FedWatch tool. Traders are now putting a near 75% probability on the Fed hiking next week. I tell my children to own their mistakes. I try to own my mistakes myself. I try to own the bad things I do in my life.
1: You and
0: the
1: make
0: things
1: mistakes, I do.
0: I do, and I've said earlier this week to Ben as well, I challenge anyone to spot them, but I do, I make loads. And 15 hours live programming a week, the viewers know it, I make loads. But own your mistakes. And I just don't know if some of the politicians around the world at the moment are owning their mistakes. And I don't want to talk about Trump for a moment. I'm talking about politicians who are blaming XYZ for the problems in their bond markets. Politicians who are blaming XYZ for the growth in their markets or lack of. And actually, it is their own policies. It is their own regulation. It is their own deficit spending that is creating a lot of the furore we're seeing in the bond markets.
1: Well, there's a lot of good and bad, isn't there? The good is that we've had the fiscal spending that's brought economic growth with it. The bad is that there's a consequence now. And you could say the same thing about AI. Here are the stats. What, $200 billion in revenue coming through, but $1 trillion of infrastructure build-up. That has to be funded by equity and bond or credit issuance. Now, as you've got the bond market heading towards this 5% threshold, there are concerns that, look, that gap is really unaffordable. So good with the bad. Again, the good news from the AI build-up, bad news is that there could be a point of reckoning thanks to this pressure from the bond markets. But on that happy note, have a great weekend, everyone. Enjoy. It is Friday, and that is all from me. I'm Karen Cho with Steve Sedgwick. Morning Call is up next.

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0: Good Friday morning. Welcome to Morning Call. I am Morgan Brennan. Before we get to the markets, we are honoring the memories of those lost 25 years ago in the September 11th attacks on New York City, the Pentagon, and Shanksville, Pennsylvania. President Trump will appear at the Pentagon later this morning to take part in ceremonies, while Vice President Vance will attend events in New York City. Throughout this next hour, we will be taking a closer look at downtown Manhattan's recovery over the last 25 years, plus hear unique insight and experience and reflection from that tragic day, from Wall Street to the White House, and the lessons that have been learned in quarter century. So with that, let's turn to the markets. U.S. stock futures are on the upswing, with the major averages riding a four-day losing streak. We are still on track for losses for the week for the major averages. But you can see right there on your screen, S&P is poised to open up 44 points, the Dow 275 points, and the Nasdaq 170 points as of right now. Why are we seeing this? Because yields are a bit lower, oil's a bit lower. So let's take a look at what we are seeing in the bond market right now. Treasuries, 10-year yields is hovering close to 5%, just below 4.93% right now. We are still at a multi-year high for the U.S. 10-year Treasury. Just to put this in perspective, we started the week at 4.77%. Similar situation for the two-year, the Fed-sensitive two-year Treasury. We are at 4.54% right now. We started the week at 4.36. We're at a more than a two-year high in the two-year Treasury yield, and the 30-year Treasury 5.35%, which is also the highest, hovering right around the highest since 2007. If we take a look at the dollar index, basically flat on the week here. The big action has been dollar yen this week, but you can see right now this morning, 99.10 is the level. And we just mentioned it, energy. Let's take a look at what's happening with oil, which is on pace for its steepest weekly gain since July, under a bit of pressure here again this morning. WTI back below 100 bucks a barrel, down about 2.5%, and Brent crude is down more than 3%, trading around $104 a barrel. Let's see how Europe and Asia are closing out the week. Ritika Gupta is in London with that trade. Ritika.
1: Good morning, Morgan. Let's kick it off with Asian equities. Those closed in the red, led lower by the Nikkei, which at one point was trading more than 3% to the downside during the session. And it joins the majority of its Asian peers, posting a decline for the week, apart from the Kospi. So that's the outlier there, which is up by more than 3%. But European equities over here, they're notching a day in the green. Banks actually leading the way, even as concerns over a tougher policy path on both sides of the pond. ECB governing council member Joachim Nagel indicating to us today that it might be time to move to more restrictive policy there. Now, all of this, as we take a look at European bonds, falling prey to the global sell-off in fixed income, actually posting their worst week since March, with that two-year yield on German paper hitting its highest level since 2023, trading at a 3.5% handle there. Back to you.
0: All right. Ritika, thank you. Have a wonderful weekend. We're turning back stateside. A very busy morning shaping up for investors, starting with the latest tech, the latest test, I should say, for the tech trade. Oracle and Adobe coming off of their earnings reports. Oracle was a beat and raise for both. Oracle topping street estimates, reporting a smaller cash burn than expected. The company says for the first quarter, it booked

0: AI cloud contracts, boosting its sales backlog to $664 billion, also saying that its cloud computing business more than doubled from a year ago to $7.4 billion. You can see that sending shares higher, up about 6.5% right now. It's a different situation, though, for Adobe after its fourth quarter sales outlook fell just shy of street estimates, though it, too, did beat on the top and bottom lines for the most recent quarter thanks to demand for its AI offerings. You can see those shares are down about 3% this morning. But from the tech trade to the economy, we're also getting set for the release of the August CPI report. The expected year-to-year number is 3.4%. That's after yesterday's hot PPI read, which is essentially in line, but still shows that the pace of inflation is accelerating here. You can see core CPI month over month is expected this morning to come in at 0.2% year over year for core CPI, which is really what matters here for investors and for central bankers, 2.4%. And 24% of those on Kalshi think that it comes in even higher than that. A big driver for the year-on-year gains, gas prices, other types of energy prices, diesel specifically, that has hit an all-time high. It is now above $6 a gallon. That's according to both AAA and Gas Buddy. And proxy for diesel is heating oil as well. And that's also up about 11% on the week. We've talked a lot about things like diesel crack spreads, and it's an immediate impact to different parts of the economy. Then there's the Treasury market as the 10-year creeps closer to that critical 5% mark. Yesterday, Treasury Secretary Scott Bessent defending the Treasury's operations in the fixed income space.
1: This whole nonsense today that our operation didn't work. Well, our operation didn't work because we only had $10 billion of offers for our buyback program. Normally, we get $20 billion, and we only buy the bonds back cheap. So when it said I didn't buy back as many as I said that I was going to buy, it's because we buy them cheap.
0: Well, there's a lot to dig into here. Joining me now is John Stoltzfus, Chief Investment Strategist at Oppenheimer Asset Management. John, it's great to have you back on the show. I do want to start right there with you, because it was a huge market from a Treasury, a huge news week for the Treasury market, she said, whether it was Treasury's refunding or whether it was more auctions this week, the huge moves we have seen, expectations around the Fed and the decision there next week, and then, of course, how inflation readings are going to funnel into all of it.
2: Well, I think that's what it is, Morgan. There's a lot of stuff on the front burner. I think the front burner is kind of crowded. The one thing we'd have to say is, you know, we've said in meeting after meeting over the course of the last few years that whenever people get freaked out about the 10-year approaching 5%, it really is quite normal based on what we've had before, just plain sticky inflation. And now what we have with the oil prices because of the war in the Middle East. So you've got to consider that where we are today is the bond market is most certainly doing the heavy lifting for the Fed, okay, and for the Treasury in this particular case. I think that's why Bessent said he didn't step in as much as he might because he likes to buy Treasuries cheap. They were getting rich, as I recall. The auctions for the 10 and the 30 have been pretty good.
0: Mm. You just touched on it, but what we've seen in the energy space, Adam Cobese put up a really interesting chart online yesterday tracking the almost direct move we've seen between oil prices and CPI readings in recent months as well. So how much is that factoring into the broader picture here right now?
2: Well, I think quite a lot. I mean, it's we are tethered to oil whenever it comes because the price of oil is linked to everything on the kitchen table, everything if you're buying furniture, if you're fixing the house, you know, outside, whatever it is, or the industrial development that's occurring in the U.S., it adds to the price tag. And with the price of diesel, as you mentioned earlier, at that $6 handle, you're talking about for the near term. We're dealing with this situation. I think the good thing is, if you're ready for this, is it will give added experience for traders who are 30 today, who were 12 years old, or rather, yeah, they were 12 years old back in the great financial crisis. as dealing with dramatic markets. That said, I'm not looking for a great financial crisis, big drop. In fact, if you look at it, as of yesterday's close, the S&P 500 was down about 2.6% from its record high back in August 13th, and the Nasdaq was about

0: down about 3.7% versus its last high, which was, as I recall, in June. So it's the dramatic effect is still being avoided by, particularly by the equity market, though not necessarily in individual stocks. Okay, that remains, they remain vulnerable in that sense. But the indices, you know, look like they're weathering it pretty good, and stocks that are well managed, companies that are well managed and have a plan around energy, you know, they're doing good. If they're oil companies, of course.
1: So as we see a green screen right now for Oracle, can the tech trade help offset some of the recent weakness we've seen in equities?
0: You know, I tell you, I think that's a very positive thing. I mean, the reality is for us, as professional investors, when we meet in conferences, I was just at a conference yesterday, another media outlet, and what we learned there is sports is using AI like mad, another area, and they're using it not to sort of tweak or juice the performance of the athletes, but they're looking to improve the experience of the viewer, give them more options about what angle to watch the trade, if they want to go, anything that they want to do in their viewing. And so we think AI is going to deliver the goods here. It has worrisome prospects, no doubt about it. It always happens with watershed innovation and technology. But we think this is manageable, and if anything, we have to keep up with communist China in terms of AI.
1: John Stoltzfus, it's good to have you on. Appreciate it. Thank you. Have a good weekend.
0: Thanks, Morgan.
1: We got a lot more to come here on Morning Call, including bending to pressure, why OpenAI reportedly says it's open to scaling back new model development, plus big banks beware what the Treasury says it's preparing to do as soon as next week. But first, we are taking a look at downtown Manhattan. Then and now, how 25 years since the September 11th attacks has reshaped the finance capital of the world. We have a very full hour for you when Morning Call returns.

0: Welcome back. We are honoring the memories of those lost 25 years ago on this day in the September 11th attacks on New York City, the Pentagon, and in Shanksville, Pennsylvania. Here's a live look at the reflecting pools at the 9/11 Memorial in Lower Manhattan. That area, once the site of tragedy and massive destruction, has recovered, undergoing a profound transformation. On September 11th, 2001, the finance capital of the world became ground zero. When the New York Stock Exchange finally reopened, politicians from both sides of the aisle rang the bell. A day veteran trader Jay Woods refers to as the most impactful of his three-decade-plus career.
1: When we came back to work just a few blocks from where, you know, that travesty happened, we were telling the world we're back.
0: That shared determination is what fueled New York and the country in the days and years that followed. Terrorist attacks killed close to 3,000 people in New York, and Lower Manhattan saw an exodus as smoke enveloped it for months. Many wondered if the area could ever recover.
2: As a symbol of America's resolve, my administration will work with Congress and these two leaders to show the world that we will rebuild New York City.
0: 25 years later, it's thriving. Once a 9-to-5 business district, Lower Manhattan has metamorphosized into a 24/7 residential neighborhood.
3: It's been a remarkable transformation. I mean, there was $20 billion of public and private money that was invested here after 9/11. And so it's been working with landlords, trying to attract tech tenants, creative tenants, looking to the future as we rebuild.
0: After 9/11, many office buildings sat empty, but a big policy and investment push enabled many high-rises to convert to residential apartments. For example, this building, right across the street from the New York Stock Exchange. Once the headquarters of J.P. Morgan, it's now luxury condos, known as Downtown by Philippe Starck. Before 9/11, this area, stretching south from Chambers Street, had 188 residential buildings. Today, 351. The Alliance for Downtown New York says the population has tripled.
3: There are now 70,000 people who live in Lower Manhattan, which if I had told you that in the days after 9/11, you would never have believed me. We have over 40 hotels. On 9/11, we had about a half a dozen. But what's been exciting is to see the job growth in the neighborhood in new creative industries. It's still the financial capital of the world, but it's home to Uber and StubHub and Spotify, and the list goes on and on.
0: New York State's Office of the Comptroller says nearly 254,000 people worked in Lower Manhattan last year, meaning employment was 5% higher than back in 2000. The number of businesses in the area has jumped almost 32%, and the mix has changed as well, with the state reporting that financial activities as a share of total private jobs fell from almost half in 2000 to about a third in 2025, with media and tech moving in. Take Spotify, which announced its plans to relocate from the Chelsea neighborhood to Four World Trade Center in 2017.
4: Lower Manhattan has always been the pulse of New York, and it speaks to the transformation of the city that the World Trade Center today is home to a diverse array to businesses in tech, media, law, as well as finance.
0: In July, American Express broke ground on the site's last major development. It's all attracted more visitors as well. Over 8 million tourists came last year, according to the Downtown Alliance, about a million more annually than before the attacks. A quarter century later, Wall Street is still the financial capital of the world. But time has changed the way it looks.
1: The way people rallied that day and continued to rally in this neighborhood, we brought this place back to life.
0: Well, for more on the 25 years since the September 11th attacks, I'm joined by Bob Pisani, former CNBC senior markets correspondent, and Larry DeRita, Bank of America's head of global policy and president of the company's Greater Washington, D.C. market. He previously served as the assistant to the Secretary of Defense for Public Affairs at the Pentagon during the attacks. It's wonderful to have both of you here, and may we never forget. Bob, good to have you here on set.
5: It's always a pleasure to be back. I spent 35 years at CNBC, and much of my heart's still here with you.
0: Yeah. You weren't just down in Lower Manhattan on September 11th, 2001. You were in front of the World Trade Center when the second plane flew through the second tower.
5: Yeah, it was one of the most traumatic events I'd ever experienced. We were going to work. We came in, and the first plane hit, the entire West Side Highway stopped. I was on the West Side Highway. We went right to the downtown area where everybody thought it was just a terrible accident. The second plane hadn't hit, and then the second plane hit. And I remember very clearly the sound of 10,000 people gasping, just the sheer impact. And then the debris started falling, and we all ran. I went into the NYSE and reported on what was going on with Mark Haynes, my dear friend and our colleague, what I call Mark Haynes' finest hour. He led us through that whole morning in a wonderful way. And we were trying to understand what happened and whether the NYSE would even reopen. Had not. And 10 o'clock, the first building came down. And the NYSE had shuttered the entire building to prevent ash from coming in. And we had to report from inside the building. And then about 2 o'clock, we went outside right on Broad Street, where right where you were, in that beautiful report. And eventually I walked onto the site, did a report with Bill Griffith, phoned in and took some photographs and came back. All of us were pretty traumatized by the event. But as you noted, it's really about resilience and what's happening. For the next year was the really hard part, because the downtown was a smoking ruin and it was really difficult to go to work. A lot of us had lost loved ones, people we cared about. The economy was in a recession. The markets were down. That was a big focus. And yet the spirit of resilience and that beautiful piece you did, there was me a week later reporting from the site, really helped because the downtown eventually became rebuilt. And I think that's the story here. Remembering what happened, reminding people, young people who weren't even there at that time, the importance of this event, but at the same time emphasizing the spirit of resilience and the ability of human beings just to keep going on with their lives and rebuilding.
0: Yeah, and I think it's such a key point, because the terrorist attacks, you saw the worst of humanity in those moments when it happened, but in the aftermath, you saw the best of humanity as well. Larry, you were at the Pentagon the day the plane was attacked there.
6: You know, that was the way Bob describes New York. I mean, it was a day that we had other priorities in mind. But by the time the Pentagon had come under attack, the World Trade Center attacks had already become clear that there was something very serious happening in our country. And so we were a little bit more into the idea that this is an act of war. This is an act of terror. And we were beginning to think about Bob talked about resilience. It was actually the beginning of resolve, the resilience for sure, but just to understand what happened, recover in the first instance, dig out, amazing first responders that day, and then start to think about what comes next. But yeah, no, it was an amazing day for all of us, obviously.
0: Bob, we just talked about it a little bit, the 25 years of transformation that's taken place in Lower Manhattan. How has the financial markets, how have financial services and the way that trades get conducted and business gets done, how has that changed?
5: Completely. There's been a transformation due to technology. When I arrived as the stocks correspondent on the NYSE floor in 1997, there were 4,000 people on the floor. They did 80% of the trading on the floor, open outcry, guys yelling back and forth at each other. That changed while we were there. Today, there's probably 200 people. They do 20% of the business. It's mostly electronic business. The world has changed. The futures market, the options market has expanded. There's now other kinds of business that goes on. We have futures markets again, and we have Bitcoin. We have all sorts of new things that are happening. So the important thing about the history of the United States is financial innovation. This country has always been innovative, and new ideas come along. So you have blockchain now, and you have Bitcoin, and you have prediction markets. Not all these may be necessarily successful or even great investments, but they are optional and they are available, and that's the secret to the country's success. Always keep innovating, find new ways to create new products that are out there, and the country is very different than it was 25 years ago, and I'm very proud that we were covering all of those new innovations.
0: And Larry, you served under the Trump under the Bush administration, and in the Pentagon. You were the Pentagon spokesperson, and then you transitioned over to Bank of America, where the work and the policy outreach continues here. And so, what does that involve now, 25 years later?
6: Well, first, and let me just mention about Bank of America, because like so many other institutions in New York and Wall Street, we were impacted by the attacks and had six teammates who were killed, actually, on that day. But we've subsequently recovered. We've done a lot to kind of support veterans and veteran service organizations, first responders, et cetera. And, you know, as Bob talked about, we've evolved since then. All of us have. The industry has. How we think, how private companies, public companies think about geopolitical risk and how we think about, you know, understanding the world that we're operating in and what are the potential things that could impact our ability to serve our clients, serve our customers, to help drive the economy and help create prosperity. We think about that. And so, as you asked about, you know, I've got a great team of analysts and we help the businesses think about the what if scenarios and trying to put some context into the kinds of issues that we face now. I think geopolitics has become embedded in how business leaders think about making decisions for the interests of their shareholders, for the interests of their customers, and really for the broader American economy. So it's a very important part of how we think about it. And again, as Bob talked about transformation since 9/11, that's probably an area that all public companies have transformed more to have this capability and to be able to embed that kind of thinking into business decision making, for sure.
7: Yeah. Bob, what's next for you today?
5: Well, we're going to go down to the New York Stock Exchange. There'll be a bell ringing. There'll be, of course, people who were there on 9/11. Dick Grasso is going to be there, who led the NYSE through all of that. And we'll see some old friends. It's a day of remembering, but like I said, a day of education as well. I went to an event earlier this week of six young college students getting scholarships. Their loved ones had died due to 9/11 illnesses, and they were not even born during that time. So there's a whole process of letting people know what happened, educating them. And while it's painful for those of us who were there to relive it again, it's really necessary and really important. At the same time, as I said, as Larry mentioned, resolve, but also resilience and understanding how this fits in the broader life lessons, how you can rebuild, how you can keep going. I had my own moments of crisis. I had a really tough time for a year afterwards emotionally. I learned how to meditate. I joined a Buddhist meditation society. I know that sounds a little crazy, but it helped stabilize me. It helped me realize that this grief and anxiety I was going through were emotions that you could address, that you could deal with, that they don't have to necessarily control you, that you can change your relationship with these anxieties that you were feeling. And so that's how I got through it. A lot of people cope, but it's a matter of I learned how to become more resilient myself, as well as the downtown. So it's you emotionally learn how to become more resilient, as well as physically around you, you see the rebirth that goes on. And it's a metaphor for living life in general.
7: Mm. Larry, final thoughts. What message would you leave our viewers with today?
6: Well, and Bob touched on it. You know, we talk about never forget. It's actually always remember. And that's a little bit more of an active thought. And he talked about kids who weren't even born then, Americans. 100 million Americans weren't born then on 9/11. So when we think about in our era, Pearl Harbor, something that we'd put the flag at half mast for all those years when we were kids or high school and talk about it. This is generation's and the follow on generation's event of that nature. And so you think a third of the American public wasn't born on 9/11. It's something to think about how you sustain the memory and then learn the lessons from it and move on.
7: Larry DeRita, Bob Pisani, thank you both for joining me today. It's an honor to have you.
6: Thank you very much.
7: Never forget.
6: To be here.
7: Morning Call. We'll be right back.

Morgan Brennan, welcome back to Morning Call. Let's get a check on U.S. stock futures, which are attempting a rebound this morning. As you can see right there on your screen, the S&P poised to open up 39 points, the Dow 250 and the Nasdaq 153. That after four straight down days for the major averages, we're on pace for losses for the week. Oracle and Adobe are in focus right now on the back of earnings last night. Beat and raise for both of those stocks, but as you can see right there, inverse reactions in the markets pre-market. Oracle is poised is up 6.5% right now, and Adobe is down 3%. Let's turn to the Treasury market, where really it's about stabilization this morning. The 10-year creeping closer to that critical 5% mark overall this week, but down a little bit from where it was trading just hours ago, 4.94%. We are at a new multi-year high when you look at yields really across the curve here. Fed-sensitive 2-year Treasury yielding 4.56%. And the 30-year Treasury, 5.35%. Big moves here since the start of the holiday-shortened trading week. Treasury Secretary Scott Bessent defending the Treasury's operations in the bond market as well. Energy is also in focus. Oil on pace for its steepest weekly gain since July. Diesel hitting an all-time high. It is now above $6 a gallon. You can see a bit of a breather here this morning. WTI is down about 2%, trading around $100 a barrel. And Brent is down 2.5%, trading just below $105 a barrel. Let's check on some of the morning's latest headlines, though. I just mentioned it. Treasury Secretary Scott Bessent says, quote, a large bank will be sanctioned by Washington as soon as next week, not specifying if it will be a U.S. bank or not. And Bessent says the move will be part of its strategy to isolate Iran financially. The Pentagon is reportedly in talks to lend up to $5 billion to AI cloud computing startup FluidStack. The Pentagon's Office of Strategic Capital has struck similar deals with companies like Vulcan Elements, Energy Fuels, and others. We've followed those pretty closely for you over the months. And OpenAI CEO Sam Altman is telling staffers that he is open to slowing down development of new AI systems. And according to a report, the all-hands meeting comes after a number of former AI engineers and researchers have sounded the alarm over unchecked AI models. Well, as we head to break, let's get a check on shares of RH as well. This was the other earnings report last night after the bell. The furniture retailer's second quarter profit blowing past estimates. It's raising guidance for the year as well. The company says its luxury RH Estates brand, which was launched this summer, could eventually be a main driver of revenue growth. They saw tariff refunds, which offset some of the higher costs associated with the war in the Middle East and energy prices. We're back in just a moment. Those shares are up 9%.

0: Turning back to what will be a somber day across New York and the world as we commemorate the 25th anniversary of the September 11th attacks. To mark the occasion, a special tribute was on display last night in New York City, featuring a fleet of 2,977 drones recreating the Twin Towers in the sky above New York Harbor. That number honors each of the victims who lost their lives inside the Trade Center on that tragic day in 2001. The lights spiraled into a helix shape before forming replicas of the towers at their original dimensions against the city skyline. According to organizers, the project was developed with input from victims' families, survivors, and emergency responders. It's giving me goosebumps to look at that video right now. Joining me now on set with unique insight into that day and the weeks following is Congressman Jody Arrington, currently representing Texas' 19th congressional district, but back in 2001 served as special assistant to President George W. Bush. Congressman, it's good to have you here on set. Appreciate it. An honor to have you. And this is why you're in town today, is to commemorate the 9/11 attacks and 25 years later.
1: We can never forget. And we have a generation that wasn't born or too, they were too young to remember that fateful day. And for most of us, not just people serving in the White House on 9/11 or here at Ground Zero, but for all Americans, those images and the emotions have been seared on our hearts forever. It's hard to believe it's been 25 years, but as a Texan and as an American, I want to be here at Ground Zero with my friends in New York, remembering the lives lost, loving on those the families of the victims and grieving with them, but also reflecting on the best of humanity that we saw and the rays of light, the acts of heroism and selfless acts by, you know, strangers helping strangers, New Yorkers rallying, President Trump throwing the pitch out saying we're going to stand tall and strong and united against terror, against all threats to this country. And it was pretty special, I think, in many ways. I don't think we've unified like that since that day and since the days after. And I think it's a good reminder to all of us, especially those who work in Washington, that we have more that binds us and that we have in common than we have that separates us or that we have that are different. And So those are great lessons learned. And those are the things I think we need to be reflecting on today.
0: Yeah. It's a powerful message, and those are powerful lessons. Just in terms of what folks need to understand about what happened in the aftermath of that, what it meant from a policy standpoint, and to dig further into this lessons learned idea, what that meant in terms of how U.S. policy changed, how security changed, how, legislation changed in the wake of this.
1: Well, yeah, life changed for Americans, validated a lot of the various appendages of the government that would be focused on our homeland security and our fight against terrorism in the aftermath. President Bush was resolute in his commitment. That was a defining moment for him and his tenure as president. And I think you can say he was successful in saying we're going to marshal all resources to make sure that that never happens again. On his watch, he promised on the rubble to all of us that he would go after those who did it and bring them to justice, and that happened. So, life changed. Security at airports, the way we are vigilant individually. This isn't just a government responsibility. It's a whole of America responsibility. So, that's one of the things that changed. But again, lessons learned. Evil exists, and you have to recognize that. And some evil, you cannot negotiate with it. It must be met with force. And that whole notion of peace through strength and what's happening right now as America confronts a nuclear Iran, I think those lessons are being applied right now. We never thought terrorism would come to our shores because it was thousands of miles away. We'd watch it on TV, and then one day it was here. It was surreal. But we have to be vigilant. And the most important job of the federal government and lawmakers is to provide for the common defense. So we have to be vigilant, make the investment, and we've got to remember that we have people risking their lives for us every day.
0: So in light of that, and in light of this message of unification in the wake of those terrorist attacks, looking to the end of this year, what can Congress get done?
1: Well, in light of the terrorist attacks, I wish we could get the Senate to respond to the budget reconciliation instructions that would replenish the munitions and refuel for the fight against the nuclear Iran threat. That's something I think we should all rally for. I don't think it should be a partisan endeavor, but between now and the midterms, I don't have a lot of hope that we're going to even get a response from Republicans in the Senate. But that's, again, our first job, and that languishes there in the Senate. We'll see if they respond. We have the Farm Bill, which is important for our food supply and our agriculture independence and food security. We have the NDAA, which is the National Defense Authorization. That is the basically joints and sinews that uphold all of our national defense. That's the so there's a list of things that are languishing in the Senate. I don't hold out a lot of hope, but we're going to get a return serve on these. And then, of course, there's going to be a loaded agenda in the lame duck.
0: Congressman, it's great to have you here on set.
1: Good to be with you.
0: And I hope you'll come back again soon.
1: You bet. You bet. I look forward to it. God bless my friends here in New York and all of America. And let's never forget 9/11. And let's continue to remember that we're stronger when we are united. Best lesson, I think, that I learned from that experience.
0: Never forget. Appreciate it. We're back after this.

0: get a check on copper prices, which are basically flat right now. But that's after falling 5% yesterday, breaking a four-day win streak, hit a record high the day before. So we're still hovering right near there. Yesterday, I spoke with Freeport MacMoran CEO Kathleen Quirk about the supply-demand divide regarding copper. Freeport is the largest copper producer in the U.S. Morning call, we'll be right back.
1: So if you look at some of the reports that have come out, you know, S&P Global came out earlier in the year with a report about it, showing, you know, multi-million ton deficits as we go out. So they're saying it's going to take, you know, 10 new mines a year to be able to do this. And so as an industry, we need to develop new supplies. We need to do it economically. Inflation's a factor.

0: what to watch today. We're going to get the latest read on CPI at 8:30 a.m. Eastern. We're also watching for fresh consumer sentiment data. We're also going to get some inflation expectations to read there, too. Earnings from Kroger before the open. And it's time for your call sheet, where we look at the topics driving the trading day. I had crew members today, Bill Lee of Global Economic Advisors and Ray Wang of Constellation Research. Ray, it's great to have you both here. Ray, I'm going to start this conversation with you. We also got earnings from Oracle and Adobe last night. But before we get into all of that in general, just what we're seeing in the markets more broadly, as we do talk about inflation and higher oil prices and questions on the macro and whether that AI and tech trade can actually offset it.
1: It's crazy, right? We got $100 barrel of oil. We've got $40 trillion in debt. Investors are trying to figure out what's happening next across the board. And so the macros are working against us. But on the other hand, earnings are great. And that's kind of confusing everybody at the moment.
0: Okay. And Bill, and I also want to bring in Tom Lee from Fundstrat. He's also a CNBC contributor. He's joining the conversation, too. But Bill, do want to get your thoughts on what you're watching most closely when we do get this inflation reading later this morning, especially with diesel prices now at a record high and a PPI that maybe was largely in line, but still shows that the pace of inflation is accelerating for on the wholesale side.
2: For some time, I've been saying it's a serious mistake for the Fed to be raising rates. But now with the persistence of high energy prices and the likelihood that we're going to be seeing it go through the end of the year, it looks as though Chair Warsh is coming in to a very rowdy FOMC. And he doesn't have the kind of gravitas that Paul Volcker did to be able to tame everybody and get his way. So I think he's going to have to give in and perhaps allow a rate increase for the next meeting, just to demonstrate that he can have independence from Trump, but also to acknowledge that the markets are sending him a pretty clear signal that they're expecting him to fight inflation, even though most of it is supply side.
0: Yeah, I mean, Tom, that's been the big story this week, is what we've seen in the bond markets and particularly in the Treasury markets with the rate run up here, even just since the start of a holiday shortened trading week, it's been pretty dramatic.
3: It is. And I agree sort of the market's concept that they're impatient and they want a rate hike. But at the same time, if Waller's correct and we see demonstrable improvement inflation in August, and that's going to be coming in a few hours, I think it's going to change the market's minds. I mean, and I think in a lot of ways, CPI has already been trending lower. Of course, we know PCE has a sizable gap that is actually much higher. But I think it's possible Friday is a pivot point. If we get a decent CPI, you know, hopefully 0.2 or lower, I think you're going to instantly see market price in no hike in September. And I actually think that that's going to be the start of a pretty sizable equity rally as well.
0: Ray, I see you nodding your head as we have this conversation here. Your thoughts?
1: Yeah, no, I mean, it's all down to CPI, right? If the CPI is down, then the Fed can actually be a little bit more dovish. I think that's what we're looking for. That's part of the hard part. Tech stocks are all dependent on this number.
0: Okay. Bill, what else are you watching here? As we do look to a Fed decision next week, we got ECB yesterday. We're also going to get BOJ. And so we can't lose sight of the fact that there have been certain global machinations that have been playing out across markets here and asset classes as well.
2: It's a global rate increase coming because I think the ECB and BOJ are both saying we really have to contain the inflation, even though it is supply side driven. And so the rate increase, I think, in the United States will be consistent with that. I absolutely agree with Tom. But unfortunately, as a former Fed staffer, the Fed is famous for saying we're not going to let any one data point push us around. And even though we might get a good CPI rating, it will not be enough to stem the tide, I think, in the revolt that we see. By the way, now that we're thinking about what's happening in the last 25 years, financial system, one thing to keep in mind is the huge amount of financial risk that's come up because of the transformation of the financial system toward more private credit. That is opaque and hard to understand and hard to see, and for regulators to understand where the risks are.
0: Mm. I mean, when you talk about the role that plays, for example, Tom, in the AI infrastructure build out, when you see Oracle popping this morning, not going to be spending quite as much as everybody thought, not going back to the markets to raise more capital, at least not yet. How does that perhaps calm fears, at least right now?
3: Well, it might actually help quite a lot, Morgan, because we know the AI infrastructure build is really asking a lot of the debt markets, right? As a percentage of total issuance, it's growing. And we know this is ultimately, you know, a $30 trillion infrastructure build. So it is quite inflationary. And the bar is high. I mean, these companies probably can justify their spend even if the Fed raises rates 100 basis points. I think that's the challenge, that the Fed raising rates is probably not going to solve or slow down the AI spend. So it's good to see the industry sort of take other reasons to actually slow their expansion.
0: You know, we just talked about it before the break, or just, you know, showed a soundbite from the conversation before the break. Copper, right near record highs. I mean, there's so many knock-on effects in terms of how AI is impacting different parts of the market. And yet, when you look at software, Ray, and Adobe specifically, it's under pressure today, even though it's been so beaten down. And AI seems to be benefiting it, too.
1: Well, Adobe's in a different situation. It's a management change. And what you've seen here is really the announcement of a new CEO. And if you look internally, a lot of folks thought it was going to be someone else. And I think that's really what's driving the price down. Plus, also, the threat of AI coming after the business is trying to figure out, is Adobe still going to be around, or are they actually something that's in a moat? But Adobe is in a moat in itself, and they've been very self-contained. But I think it's really coming down to the leadership question.
0: All right. Bill, how closely are you watching energy prices and crude, which seems to be moving in tandem with other things like treasury yields?
2: To me, the more important price to look at would be the distillates. The diesel price is going at $10 here in California and over $6 nationally. That's the concern, because that's the kind of price increase that feeds into the supply chain and that makes the Fed fear it'll affect inflation expectations. And that's the more important one, the crack spread.
0: All right. And Tom, final thoughts here.
3: Well, my final thought is, I think it's, even if the Fed raises rates next week, which I believe is what the market's pricing it, and this is not what we're expecting, because a lot of that's baked in, I actually think it would be something the stock market would rise on, because it's been waiting for this actually to happen.
0: All right. Well, that's going to do it for us here at Morning Call. I want to get a check on U.S. stock futures right now, which are rallying here pre-market as we do see yields stabilize. We do see crude move a little bit lower from the highs of the week. And we would also just say our hearts and prayers go out to all of those as we commemorate the 25th anniversary of 9/11. Squawk Box starts now.
4: Good morning. Stock futures almost getting back what they lost yesterday, obviously, but still down in recent sessions. But kind of a not a big sell-off yesterday, and rebounding today. Investors getting set for key inflation data. The 10-year seemed problematic. A little bit lower today, but it looked like it was headed above 5%. Oil over 100. A lot of things happening. That was the highest level in 2 years for the 10-year. Meanwhile, OpenAI reportedly willing to slow its AI research in the wake of warnings about the pace of the technology's development. And the nation marking 25 years since the September 11th attacks. This morning, we're going to look at how America and Wall Street have changed in the last quarter century. It is Friday, September 11th, 2026, and Squawk Box begins right now.

0: Good morning, everyone. Welcome to Squawk Box right here on CNBC. We are live from the NASDAQ market site in Times Square. I'm Becky Quick, along with Joe Kernan and Andrew Ross Sorkin. We have a lot we're going to be talking about this morning, but we will kick things off with U.S. equity futures. Right now, it is looking like a sharper picture across the board. Dow futures are up by about 260 points. S&P futures up by just over 40 points. The NASDAQ up by close to 170. As Joe mentioned, it's been a down week for the markets. The Dow's actually seen its worst week since all the way back to March. But if you put it in perspective, it was only off by 2.5% this week. And we are still less than 5% from the Dow's all-time high. S&P is only 2.8% from its all-time high. The NASDAQ down by about 4%. If you're looking at the NASDAQ 100, which, of course, is the bigger tech companies, it's off by about 5.8%. But we have not seen the drastic pullback some have anticipated. We have seen 3 days in a row, 4 days in a row now of down. And you're looking, I think, at 4 out of the last 5 weeks being lower as well. Energy prices do continue to climb. If you're watching what we've been taking a look at with WTI, actually this morning they're off by 3%, back below $100 at $99.41. Brent is at just below $104. Diesel prices have seen the real pain here. They're topping $6 a gallon for the first time ever. That's according to AAA. This has all been happening as diesel and refined products have had a harder time, not only with what's been happening with the Gulf, but also with Russia, with Ukraine and the war there and the strikes that they've been doing. Regular unleaded gas prices rising to $4.30 a gallon. And then Treasury yields, if you're looking over the last week, have been significantly higher.
1: Yeah, it was
0: higher.
1: Crappy. The auction yesterday was bad. Oil moved over 100.
0: Yeah.
1: When it was all said and done, in midday, I was like, whoa. We're headed to October. Yeah. Tom Lee says, was predicting, and we thought he was crazy at the time, a 10 to 15% sell-off and then a rebound by the end of the year above 8,000. And then I was looking at the VIX, and the VIX kind of quiet, but after all said and done, it was down about 0.6%, the S&P and the and the Dow. And then a day, it's like up about 0.5% or 0.4%. It's just, but we got the CPI, and just because it hasn't happened yet, doesn't mean it's not going to happen. And I just get scared because of it. If it goes 10 to 15, when it's down 15, people are going to think it's going 20 to 30.
0: Yeah, and just looking at what's happened to yields over the last week, take a look at those Treasury yields one more time.
1: Over 5 yesterday on the 10-year.
0: Over 5 right? yesterday. The 10-year right now is sitting at 493. A week ago at this time, it was sitting at 476. So you have seen some movement
1: there. And oil over 100.
0: With the 2-year. Right, with the 2-year.
1: But that backed off, didn't it?
0: Right now is at 455. A week ago, the 2-year was sitting at 433. So we have seen some movement. As Joe mentioned, we have the CPI coming up. We got the PPI yesterday.
1: 30-year, did you see how high that was?
2: Yep.
0: Where did that touch yesterday?
1: But the last time it was there?
0: Oh.
1: 19 years.
2: Yes.
0: Yeah. Since June 13th of 2007, the last time we've seen levels like this for the 30-year. Yeah. And the question is this a new normalization? Is this where rates are going to be? Also, by the way, if you were watching the 10-year mortgage yesterday, that was pretty concerning. It moved above 7%. And those are pretty key figures that feed into the rest of the economy.
1: Right.
3: Meantime, shares of Oracle higher after the tech company beating earnings and revenue estimates. Cloud infrastructure revenue more than doubled to $7.4 billion, but negative free cash flow growing to more than $5 billion. This is Oracle looks to build out its data center business. Now, Oracle acknowledged regulatory issues around the data centers, but said it doesn't see a major revenue shock since no single project is what they say make or break.
1: And OpenAI is reportedly looking at slowing down the pace of its AI development, potentially in conjunction with other AI labs. A Bloomberg report

0: held earlier this week. The article notes that Altman said other labs may not agree to moderate the speed of their AI work, and CNBC has reached out to OpenAI for comment.
1: And we're hearing from one of the central figures in the AI race about fears that the technology could spiral out of control. According to an Axios report, NVIDIA CEO Jensen Huang told a Goldman Sachs conference that the recent narrative surrounding fears of an AI takeover are linked to the cybersecurity industry looking for new business. According to the report, he told the conference in his words, "What better way to create demand than to create a problem? Who doesn't want their market to be hysterical about their product and line up around the corner for it?" Obviously, this comes, though, on the back of so many questions that have been raised, so many concerns, and so many reports about AI agents kind of going their own way and doing their own thing.
2: I was going to go farther than that, which is to say there have been folks earlier on. You remember when Fable first came out, there were people who arguing.
1: Well, you brought this point up.
2: But yes, and he made that point. But I think at this point, maybe I'm wrong, when you have researchers, unless we're going to find links between these researchers who are leaving these firms somehow being paid off by the cybersecurity firms, I don't think this is what's happening anymore.
1: Yeah.
2: I don't think this is a flex.
1: No,
2: I think this is a real live.
1: This as recently as like a month ago, you were saying stuff
2: about
1: like
2: a month or two. About a month or two ago, there was a view in the valley that not that it was a cybersecurity argument.
1: It was a flex on the AI companies.
2: It was a flex
1: themselves.
2: By the AI companies themselves. This is a completely different argument that somehow the cybersecurity firms are sort of putting this out. And I don't think that's the, I mean, I think we
1: no, saw, I think what we heard yesterday, from Tristan about some of these issues really concerned me. The idea of how deeply these things are kind of organizing, doing their own thing, and how we are not even able to completely track it. I think that's a different level of concern.
2: This is the problem and the question. Yeah. Meanwhile, President Trump is saying he is not worried about AI developments leading to the technology going rogue and wiping out humans. Speaking to reporters after the GOP midterm convention in Dallas, the president saying he's more concerned with the U.S. maintaining its technological front-runner status over China. He put the U.S. Lead at about a year, and you had Tristan yesterday imploring people on our air or our viewers to call the president and the Treasury Secretary and suggest that this is the priority. And clearly, we were asking the question, when President Xi Jinping comes to America, how much of a priority is this issue going to be? And if you believe what the president just said in terms of how he thinks about it, in terms of the AI safety piece, probably not.
0: Yeah. People don't want to be doomers. I guess that's a terrible thing to be called.
1: That's what he was saying yesterday too.
0: If you're a doomer.
1: In some ways, they have ratcheted down what they will say publicly about these things because they're concerned about being labeled as such. And by the way, this is Tristan Harris from the Center for Humane Technology. He's a co-founder there.
0: I just can't believe that, honestly, when I was a kid and read like iRobot or Isaac Asimov, right, or those things. And this is what we were all wearing. Then, you know, Terminator comes out and you can't reason with machines. Like, you can't beg them, but, you know, please. I mean, even with, maybe you can't with humans either. Humans are horrible when things go bad in war and things like that. But, I mean, if it was in there, whatever it is, the algorithms that we are unnecessary, it's like they could, and I was thinking, well, if they come to your house, human, but what if it's not humans? What if it really is Arnold Schwarzenegger or something that, and just like this, Andrew, you know, Babylon Bee kind of go both ways sometimes. But Trump pledges that if voters defeat socialism in November, they'll each get an equal redistribution of wealth from the government.
1: Socialism.
0: Coming up, Treasury Secretary Scott Bessent weighing in on the Treasury Department's latest bond buyback operation. We'll bring you his comments as we get set for fresh CPI data. It might be fresh. It might be really rotten. The feds will be watching that closely. Stay tuned. You're watching Squawk Box on CNBC.

0: Investor Stanley Druckenmiller, who, as we know, Chair Warsh is a, had a business relationship with Druck until he, all the way up to when he took over, or at least close to that, calling U.S. borrowing costs a little low despite the recent rise in bond yields. According to the Financial Times, Druckenmiller told a Wall Street conference yesterday that central bankers who think monetary policy is restrictive are, as he put it, ridiculous, adding that interest rate cuts are, in his words, no longer needed. On the market, Druckenmiller reportedly said his family office has cut investments in the AI industry to 20% of what they were 6 months ago. And as I said, he can't speak for Kevin Warsh, but and they're not like-minded about everything, but I think you can, I don't know, I don't think that they disagree strongly on things, maybe at least not yet. Government, meanwhile, completing a closely watched bond buyback program, though the Treasury Department bought fewer securities than it had indicated earlier in the week. Treasury Secretary Scott Bessent commented on the latest operation later in the day yesterday.
1: This whole nonsense today that our operation didn't work. Well, our operation didn't work because we only had $10 billion of offers for our buyback program. Normally, we get $20 billion, and we only buy the bonds back cheap. So when it said I didn't buy back as many as I said that I was going to buy, it's because we buy them cheap.
0: And the way the Journal put it, bond yields have been climbing since late, breezing past. That's a nice way of saying it. Breezing past Treasury Secretary Scott Bessent's efforts to stem the rise. It's like a nice way of, I guess, saying it. Join us now, Komal Sri Kumar, president of Sri Kumar Global Strategies. It's been a while. Let's get right to it. Sri, welcome.
2: Thank you. Good to be back here, Joe.
0: You're sure that they won't do 50, but you think they should do 50?
2: That's exactly right. I think if you do a 50, which is what they ought to do, and even a 25 increase, if it happens, maybe that even 25 doesn't happen, the long end yields are going to rise quite sharply. And that, again, as Secretary Scott Bessent has said in the past, that is much more important than the federal funds rate for mortgages, for the government debt, and so on.
0: Right, mortgage rates over 7.
2: Yeah, so that is where the economy gets hit, the stock market gets hit. So I think even 25 would not be a big thing for the market. And if you don't change at all, you're going to see the hit on the long end. And that's what I think they need to avoid.
0: You think 25 would be disappointing to people that want to see, I don't know, backbone with the new Fed chairman? Do you think
2: they would be disappointed, Joe?
0: But not as disappointed as no.
2: But not necessarily didn't think that they wouldn't come. In other words, they would have expected at most a 25. And if it happens, it happens.
0: And you think that's the maximum? Anyway.
2: I think I'm saying 25 that
0: or no change is what you think. If there's a cool CPI number today, which probably doesn't reflect the latest move in energy prices, then you think that if the Fed chairman in the back of his mind still realizes who appointed him,
2: that is
0: Donald Trump, and we get a cool CPI, you think maybe he doesn't go 25.
2: That is one, but you're absolutely right. So I think there is a worry about what will the president think of me if I do that.
0: You do think I'm not sure. He's going to theoretically outlast President Trump, right?
2: His
0: term. So I think he might, at this point, it's not just talk, what he said in Jackson Hole. I think he might mean it.
2: But here are a few things on the other side. He got his job by repeatedly promising that he would cut interest rates.
0: And
2: AI is going to do it.
0: And
2: AI
0: letting the economy run because productivity gains are coming.
2: Productivity gains will happen immediately, right, and inflation. So that's not going to happen. Second thing, very important, I don't think this morning CPI is going to make a big difference. I should not make a big difference. Oil prices are rising, and the tariffs are being increased across the world. Those are, to me, the fundamentals are much more important than the 8:30 a.m. CPI. And keep in mind also, Walsh's position has been, do not depend on one single statistic. If he sticks to what he said in the past, even if today's CPI is somewhat on the cooler side, he should hike. The expectation is about 3.4% year on year, and the target is 2%. And you have not met it for five and a half years.
0: Well, the target is PCE or maybe even core. I mean, if you look at core or the PCE, what's core? Core's 2.5, and the PCE is what? I guess it is above 3.
2: If everything is well over in the 3 area on the headline rate.
0: Yeah.
2: So those are the issues. But then here is the other way. He has talked about trimmed mean inflation, and you can come to it and say, I'm going to remove some of the diesel price increases.
0: Yeah.
2: I'm going to change the others so that my number is going to be lower than the official.
0: You see Stephen Miron when he was on, and he says that the numbers need to be adjusted based on where the stock market is and other things. You don't buy that. Inflation numbers are totally... reading too hot.
2: That is doctoring the data. I have looked at it in different countries.
0: It'd be nice if we could.
2: And when they change it, it means they don't like the numbers that they are coming out. So that is one issue. The second is the PCE numbers are going to be revised this month, going back to 2021.
0: That's what he was talking about, I think.
2: And they may bring the numbers down all the way to 2021 by up to half a percentage point. You may need to revise it from time to time, but if you do it in the throes of an inflation crisis and you say, I'm going to do
0: people
2: it now, it feels like you're doctoring the numbers.
0: Yeah, people don't trust it. So then the next question, and you're not an equity guy, but, okay, you got 30% earnings rise in the last report. You've got a lot of fundamentals underlying, perhaps, valuations where the stock market is. Is there a level in the 10-year or the 30-year where the stock market players just say, look, this is just too uncomfortable for me to stay long? What level would that be?
2: We are very close. You're now at about, let's say, 4.94 on the 10-year. If you hit a 5...
0: And it stays there.
2: It stays there, goes above. And if the 30-year goes to, let's say, 5.75, so you have a 75 basis point spread between 10 and 30... I think the headwind will become quite significant. And this is the problem. Whether it is AI or equities, they are going to face the headwinds. The headwinds are not going to give you advance notice before they come. That's one. Second, we have always had, go back to 2007 and go back to, again, 1997, 1998, where we had crises. And interest rates went up. And I go back in my study of the market back to 1993, 1994, when Alan Greenspan unexpectedly increased interest rates in the first half of 1994. We had the Mexican debt crisis. Nobody gives you notice saying crisis is going to come.
0: Right.
2: And so that's the risk. Sorry, Becky.
3: Well, Sri, just as a question, if you saw the 10-year go up to 5.75 and stay there, and you saw the 30-year go up to 5.75. Is there a point that those instruments look more attractive for investment and therefore draw in buyers maybe who come out of the stock market, want to make sure that they get a secured and guaranteed return, if you think that's what it is? And that kind of keeps the rise in interest rates at some level, you know, that kind of keeps them down? Or is this bad news all the way around and you see higher rates that continue and the stock market falls?
2: Couple of points. If it goes to 5.75, you have to decide whether is that close to a peak so that I'm not going to lose capital value even as I enjoy a good interest income. And if you think so, a good chunk is going to move over from equities to the 30-year bond at 5.75. Mm-hmm. And if you're trying to protect on the tax side, municipal bonds also become very interesting. Right. And that is an area you would go to. That's why I think it will be a headwind. It is not like everybody is going to shift, but there will be a significant move over. And bonds will definitely become very attractive. And that goes to Joe's point. then the headwind to equities become even more significant.
4: Can I ask you a sort of
3: it caps the rise in interest rates at that
2: right.
3: point if you have buyers.
2: Perhaps.
3: Yeah.
4: Philosophical, maybe it's a marketing question. People have argued that the Treasury Secretary, Scott Bessent, and all Treasury Secretaries are really ultimately the lead salesman for our bonds. And one of the questions I wonder is, when he announced the buyback plan a month ago now, whether he brought almost too much attention to these issues. I mean, we were not having debates about the Treasury at this level then. And I wonder how you think about how that conversation has emerged and changed since then.
2: You know the expression, when you attack the king, you need to kill him. I mean, you can't have a semi-successful attack. So if he is attacking the bond market, better be sure your first effort is going to be very successful. He explained yesterday that he could have been bigger, but it was only $6 billion and he could have been there. But what happened? Take a look at the markets. He bought it and then immediately long-dated yields surged, which means the bond market doesn't believe him. After saying, I am the market, I am on the other side, take me on, the markets took him on and he lost and the markets won. So I think the problem here is that they are challenging the bond market and they are not winning. So if he had come out, pick a big number, $25 billion to do the buyback, and that killed some of the people who were short, then I think the market may start to believe him. But if you go once and you don't succeed, then the next one is going to be even bigger.
0: Yep.
2: And that's where the problem arises.
0: AI is like a blessing and a curse. AI needs the money, right? And therefore, that's one of the reasons yields are headed higher, because of the demand from AI. And yet, it's totally dependent on yields not going higher. It's a perverse, kind of a vicious circle. And we got to go, I guess. You were in Warsaw, Poland on September
2: 11th. Yeah, 9/11. It was the early afternoon, and we were told that maybe it was a foggy morning in lower Manhattan. And then we were going from one meeting to the other. But in the second meeting, as we were there, we realized that it was not weather after all. And then we had moments of silence, observation to what it was.
0: Yep.
2: And I got caught. There were no flights coming back.
0: Yeah. Right. Okay, we're going to let you go. So you have a Substack. It's called Shriekonomics.
2: Right.
0: That's not a good name for it, is it? You don't mean that. It's your first. It's Shree. But if you pronounce it, it's Shriekonomics.
2: You can shriek at it, but it is not. You're not supposed to. But it goes out every Saturday morning.
0: Okay. I don't know. When we're talking about these scary things, tree, it reminds me of a monk or whatever. Yeah, exactly.
3: Thank you, Shree.
2: Thank you very much.
3: When we come back, Adobe shares falling. We have the details on the company's latest report right after this break.

0: live on Fandango. We love free.
1: Shares of Adobe lower after the company's third quarter results. You can see right now the stock's off by about 3.8%. It came after earnings and revenue both beat estimates on growing demand for the company's AI products and tools. But Adobe's fourth quarter revenue outlook was a bit of a disappointment to investors. Andrew?
2: Coming up a lot more on the AI race and how fears over the fast, how fast all of this technology is evolving. Anthropic now accusing a Chinese upstart of illicitly using its technology. We're going to discuss that one next. It's almost a daily headline at this point. As we head to a break, though, take a look at yesterday's S&P 500 winners and losers.

0: TimberTech. It's everything wood should be.
1: Good morning and welcome back to Squawk Box, live from the NASDAQ market site in Times Square. Checking the futures this morning. It's early. We're up, though. We're getting back a little bit of yesterday's losses. We got a CPI coming. I hate Fridays in September in general. This one's different, obviously, because we're on our minds. It is what happened 25 years ago. And when we were talking about the breakneck pace, which you're going to talk about again, of AI, this seems really recent to me. And I was talking to Dave Tefaber. I tried to get him to come on, but he's been out on the West Coast. There were no, I mean, we had no iPhones. I mean, it was a different world back then, completely. And then I thought, what would it have been like if we did have iPhones back then? But that's how quickly, to me, it seems like.
2: From the amount of video that there was. Right.
1: Just everything that it, social media, everything that it entailed. We had none of that.
3: Like then.
1: Yeah.
3: Had. I think about that all the time. Right. If the world was, I mean, I hate to say.
1: Well, what happens 20 years from now? We think back at the beginnings of AI. I mean,
3: Right.
1: And are we happy? And are we alive? I guess is.
3: Well, we'll see.
1: I'm not talking about just me. That's a question in itself.
3: Let's talk about this headline because it is making news. Anthropic accusing Chinese AI company Moonshot AI of covertly routing thousands of user requests through its Claude models and passing off the responses as its own. Now, Anthropic accused Moonshot of distillation. That's a process which a developer uses data from a more powerful AI model to then try to improve a less powerful system, otherwise known as stealing. It says that Moonshot used the responses from Claude to train its own software. Now, Anthropic does not allow its software to be accessed from inside China and said the Moonshot used more than 5,000 fraudulent accounts, mostly in Singapore and Japan. Moonshot is one of China's most prominent AI challengers, which does raise some questions about how far in advance China's models actually are. This has been one of the big questions about this idea of distillation. I don't know why we just don't say stealing. Basically, they steal the prompts, they steal the responses, and they run it through their own systems.
2: All right, when we come back, Lower Manhattan's comeback in the 25 years since the 9/11 attacks. We will speak with RXR Realty CEO Scott Reckler. Also, a reminder for you, you can get the best of Squawk Box in our daily podcast. Just follow Squawk Pod on your favorite podcast app and you can listen anytime. We'll be right back.

0: A drone show lit up Lower Manhattan this week in a tribute marking the 25th anniversary of the September 11th terror attacks. That show featured 2,977 lights, one for each life that was lost in the attacks that day. Those lights formed the outline of the Twin Towers at full scale. Lower Manhattan has been transformed over the last quarter century into a residential and commercial hub, with its population nearly tripling in the aftermath of those attacks. Joining us right now to talk about this and much more is Scott Reckler. He is RXR Realty CEO and chairman. He is also the National September 11th Memorial and Museum Board trustee and vice chair. And Scott, welcome.
1: Thanks,
0: it's really great to see you here today.
1: You too. Thank you.
0: It's hard to believe it's been 25 years. Yeah. Where were you on 9/11?
1: So I was in Lower Manhattan, and actually I watched the first plane hit the building, watched the second plane hit the building. The next building, watched the buildings collapse, and then, like so many of New Yorkers, made the pilgrimage uptown, you know, covered in dust, and, you know, F-15s flying over the city. And I remember one specific situation that I think defines a day. There was a young woman that was standing in the middle of the avenue, pointing down to where the trade centers were, and there was just smoke coming up, and she was screaming, "Daddy, Daddy, Daddy." And these two strangers from nowhere just went to her and cuddled her. And it just like stuck with me that, you know, on September 11th, strangers were no longer strangers, right? We were going to come together as a community. And, it's such a symbolic, I think, moment in time that and lesson about when we're in these challenges, in New York in particular, people come together. And that day, you know, you have to realize that you had moral clarity, right? You had terrorism, killed 3,000 innocent people that started their day thinking they're just going to work, and then you had this, you know, this sense of heroism of the first responders just doing what they do, not thinking twice about it. And then you have September 12th, where we all came together as a city and said, we're not going to be beat by this. We're going to rebuild, and we're going to find a way to build back better and stronger, and that we were going to be there for each other as a community. And that power of community and that positivity around that, I think, is really what drove us getting through the worst of those days, and then, you know, ultimately rebuilding Lower Manhattan and you know, giving our city this next sense of life here.
0: I mean, it has been remarkable what's happened in Lower Manhattan, not just from the rebuilding of the buildings, but how the community has changed down there. And a lot of that is because there have been so many buildings that have been retrofitted to be residential properties. So you have a real sense. I worked in Lower Manhattan at that time, too. I had an office down there.
1: Yeah.
0: I was starting at CNBC at that point. But it used to be a ghost town after hours down there, and that is not the case anymore.
1: Right. And people, like you said, they don't remember. It was a place people would come. You'd probably never even leave, you know, the buildings or the below ground. It was 9 to 5, just 5 days a week. And, you know, part of the plan when we were rebuilding Lower Manhattan was you had two dual purposes. One, it was a sacred site. The second was part of a living city. And for the sacred site, you had to create a place where we can come and pay the respects for those that were lost, where family members could come, where we could educate next generations about what happened with the hate and extremism and the response that we had. But at the same time, we had to use it to bring life back to Lower Manhattan. We had to revitalize it in a way that made it better than it was before. And now, to your point, when you go to the memorial or Lower Manhattan, it's people are there paying respect, but people are there having lunch, sitting on benches. People are walking through it. There's 10 million square feet of office space. There's 70,000 people that live there, the three times as many as they did before. And it's this true 24/7, you know, walkable community. And frankly, it's become a model as we think about redeveloping other neighborhoods in Manhattan about how do you get to have the right mix of where people live, work, have retail, and have that smaller sense of these micro communities within this bigger city.
0: I know that there are plans to retrofit a lot of other commercial buildings, Midtown and other places. It's not quite as easy as it was downtown, where there were a lot of pre-war buildings. It's kind of set up a little more for an easy residential turn. How is that going? What needs to happen in your mind for that to be successful in other neighborhoods?
1: Yeah,
0: you know, by the way, there was also a lot of federal money that poured into downtown.
1: Right. And I think, you know, just before we jump, I just want to say, you know, one thing that was amazing, because I had the honor, after watching the towers collapse, being part of rebuilding in 2011 as vice chair of the Port Authority.
0: Yeah.
1: And when I got there, there was total the standstill, right? The building was 75 stories built. The work wasn't getting done. There was no budget. There was no schedule. There was no work being done in the museum. And the passions were so strong from the family members and all the stakeholders, all the elected officials. But, you know, at the end of the day, people broke through their differences and said, we got to rebuild this for the good of our country, right? And I think that's another, I think, important lesson to take away from 9/11 is that when communities come together and put aside some of their differences for the better good of all, this is what you get, right? And so I didn't mean to pull off of the thing, but it's, I think, important, because even after COVID, you know, with this concept of conversions was that, you know, we're going to have these obsolete office buildings that could create ghost towns throughout New York. And there was good policy put in place that created tax incentives where you get a 90% abatement of real estate taxes for 30 plus years if you convert office buildings to residential. And we have this gigantic housing shortage in New York. And so while Lower Manhattan has been a place where it's easier to do, to your point, because of the nature of buildings, it's moved to Midtown. Like, we're doing Five Times Square right around the corner from here, which is a building that Ernst & Young used to be as an office building that we found ways to convert to residential, right? So the Pfizer building was being converted to residential. So in Midtown, buildings that we never anticipated as candidates for that are now being converted and in ways I think are going to help the whole community and the vibrancy of the New York economy.
0: Can we talk about remembering 9/11 in your role at the museum, too? I mean, I can't believe it's been 25 years. Right. And you point out the number of people in this country who either weren't born or who had just been born and don't have don't remember where they were on that day or weren't here.
1: Yeah, so there's 100 million people in America. And you think, again, right, we were just talking, for us, this is a memory. For them, it's history. And I think what's critical here is, and the mission for the memorial and museum is to make sure we continue to educate them as to what happened on that day when there's hate and extremism, you know, that's not dealt with. What can the result be? The heroism that happened on the day, the memories of the people that were lost on that day. And then also September 12th, what happened after that day, how we came together as a country and a community. And didn't get defeated by those terrorists and rebuilt for this. But this is now, and we've seen this, right, even when people talk about, you know, all these history, the longer it goes away, the more people create, you know, gets distorted. And I think what's important here is that we got to keep reinforcing the moral clarity of that day, which were there was terrorists killed innocent people, heroes rose to the occasion, and we came together as a community to rebuild.
0: That's what the police commissioner just said this week. Do you think we're in a position to be able to do that right now?
1: I think moments like this, this conversation, right, this day of memory, I'll be going down there right after this, and we'll have all these elected officials who will be standing there in silence, watch with the families, honoring the people we lost. I think they help reinforce the importance and grounds us away from, you know, which is in many cases just the politics and the day-to-day things. But, you know, New York's New York, right? So we're a place that we have our differences, but we have grit, and we come together when times needs. And we did it knowing 9/11, right? We did it after Superstorm Sandy, the great financial crisis, COVID. So don't bet against New York.
0: Or America, for that matter. Scott, I want to thank you for the work that you've done here and what you continue to do. We'll have you back soon to talk interest rates and business and the economy, but I think today we should leave it on this note.
1: Thank you so much.
0: Appreciate it. Squawk Box, we'll be right back.

0: about the busy work. Ramp. Love Finance.
1: The federal government getting ready to declare an end to the cyclosporiasis outbreak. Didn't we find an easier way to say that? Cyclospora outbreak.
2: Cyclospora.
1: Because that looks like, really looks like psoriasis almost, but it's not. Anyway, it sickened thousands of people this summer. That's according to the Washington Post. The outbreak's been linked to shredded lettuce from Mexico, with much of the attention falling on food giant Taylor Farms. The FDA says it's confident that all recalled lettuce has been pulled from the stores. Well, that's good, because I've been eating lettuce again for like 2 weeks already. How do you know whether things that might happen are actually from that or just
2: from your general
1: or just daily?
2: It's hard to track, because particularly it's hard to trace with this, because
1: right.
2: it can have, I think, 6 weeks before right. it actually kicks. Symptoms can take a while
1: right.
2: before they kicked in.
1: Right.
2: People don't remember what they ate over the last
1: We're all good
2: weeks.
1: Here.
2: Have a lot
1: We're
2: of
1: all good, good here. Thanks.
2: Yeah.
1: Thanks.
3: Coming up, the debate over whether we should be excited or scared about AI, or maybe both. After a week of unsettling headlines, we're going to speak with the CEO who's trying to use the technology to make the often frustrating experience of customer service more smoother. We're going to talk about that and so much more after this.

0: You didn't dig it? Golf now. Get your golf on.
1: Welcome back to Squawk Box. We have been talking all week about artificial intelligence and especially safety concerns as fear of the technology continues to mount about things getting out of control with no guardrails or regulations in place. Our next guest is the co-founder and CEO of Decagon, an AI startup that builds agents for customer service with clients that include Delta, Hertz, Aura, and Chime. Joining us right now is Decagon's co-founder and CEO, Jesse Zhang. Good morning to you. Thanks for coming in.
2: Good morning. Thanks so much for having me.
1: So help us understand what we should think about. On one end, there's fear, and then there's, on the other end, people who are arguing this is doom maxing. Which is it?
2: I think it's never as good as it seems or never as bad as it seems. I think if you think back to when these models first came out, there was even this narrative of, hey, doing GPT-2, GPT-3, this is pre-ChatGPT, we're too dangerous to be made public. But if you look back now, that seems a little bit silly because those models were very unsophisticated compared to what we have today. And same with coding. I think coding has exceeded our expectations in a lot of ways, but at the same time, 2 years ago, the narrative was, hey, by now, 90% of engineers would be out of jobs, and that hasn't really happened either. And so I think with these things, it's just important to have a more deep discussion around, like, what are the steps to actually get there in either outcome, instead of just latching on to,
1: But what do you make of these reports about agents that, and you're in the agent business,
2: yeah,
1: that effectively escape, go off and do things on their own? That's what they're supposed to do.
2: Yeah.
1: But oftentimes finding ways to do things that people would argue are unethical, unlawful. By the way, I don't know if I've ever told the story. Maybe 2 months ago, I was trying to do this crazy research project, and I wanted Claude to access a site that it originally told me it couldn't access. And then it figured out a way. It was like, well, actually, I have a new idea. I'm going to pretend to do this, and I'm going to, I'm going to use your Chrome browser to do this, and I'll start scraping the pages. And then, these things can do some pretty outrageous things.
2: Yes.
1: And the question is there a way to genuinely put guardrails on these things?
2: The answer is yes. That is what we spend a ton of time on. So if you think about all these big enterprises we have to work with, the analogy I like to give is, it's like building a self-driving car, right? So the brains of the car right now are very good. So the car knows how to drive. But when you actually put it out in the real world, you have to have a map that it can follow. And usually that map doesn't exist if you are trying to launch an agent inside a big bank or a big enterprise. All these processes that they have to learn, all the business logic, that's not known to it. And so someone has to go in and draw that map, right? And so part of that map is enforcing the guardrails of, hey, you're never going to do this, or it's physically impossible for the AI to go out of bounds here. And so
3: if that's the case, though, why have we had these things that even we know about, these breakouts from OpenAI and from Anthropic? Are they just stupid and not able to put up the guardrails like that? I mean, I think of these large language model companies as being the best of the best. If they're not smart enough to figure out how to put guardrails that work, how can anybody else?
2: It's a fair question. So in those situations, the use case is a lot more general. And so in our case, of course, you're targeting a very specific use case, customer service. And so in the more specific use cases, it is a lot more straightforward to enforce the guardrails and make sure that you don't get out of bounds. I think where you have to be more careful is what you're saying in these much more open-ended, like research exploratory use cases, where you're kind of letting the model loose in kind of open environments where it can access different systems and potentially find loopholes.
1: But isn't that ultimately what these systems in an AGI world are supposed to help you do? If they're going to be your personal agent and you're going to be able at any moment to say, hey, figure this out for me, do this for me, buy this for me, do this research for me, it's going to want to be able to figure out every possible permutation to go do that. And even when it's being told, I mean, it has a constitution, most of these systems, right? They have guardrails built in place, but oftentimes, clearly, the models are saying to themselves, well, I'm following this rule, but I'm skirting it, legitimately this way. Right. The models are even justifying how they're doing what they're doing.
2: What it comes down to, what are the tools that you're giving the model access to, right? So if the model itself, all it does is sort of generates output, generates tokens. And if you're giving it access to your systems or your passwords or all these other apps that you use, that's where, you know, the capabilities grow. And so that's the whole point
1: of AI. If you decide that you're going to cut the whole thing off from day one, it won't have the utility that you want it to. And so the question is, do you believe that there is a way genuinely for the big labs and model makers or an Apple or a Google or an AWS or a Microsoft to put real guardrails on these things?
2: Yes, I think it is possible. And I think right now, if you've tried any of the new, you know, AI personal assistants, they're fairly protected in the sense of, you know, you're not giving it access to that many sensitive things. And
1: would you connect Muse, Meta's new agent, for example, to your email and to your calendar?
2: Currently, we are not allowed to because our company has policies around this. But in general, I think that's pretty innocent. It's like there's not too much it can do there. And the guardrails are fairly enforced. But
1: what about to your bank account?
2: Yeah, that's where it kind of gets a little bit more sensitive, right? And so I think, again,
1: giving it a credit card number.
2: Yeah. So, but those are that's where the guardrails come in. It's like, hey, you want to have guardrails around, even if you give it your number, there's spend guardrails put in place that are outside the control of the AI.
1: How would you prioritize AI safety at this point? So we had Tristan Harris yesterday, who was saying that this should be singular. This is like a comet or an asteroid coming at the world.
2: Yeah.
1: And we need to do something more than anything about this. But we were also saying, look, President Xi Jinping is going to show up and meet with President Trump, and he's going to want to talk about Iran. He's going to want to talk about trade and oil, all sorts of other things. Where should AI be on that list?
2: I would not personally go so far as to say it is number one out of all the topics in the world. I think within the progress of AI today and all the things that it can do, I think it is a very high priority.
1: Right.
2: But I also think it's not super useful to make sweeping statements around, it's going to X percent of chance it's going to lead to doom, right, as you were saying.
1: We got to go. But why do you think these researchers are literally walking out the door and taking to X and saying that they don't want to do this anymore?
2: I think they're legitimately concerned, right? I think there's this almost like
1: a big deal to quit a job, a high paying job, over an ethical concern.
3: Right before an IPO.
1: Very few people do that.
2: Yeah. I think what you notice in these big AI labs is there's almost a little bit of a, I think the term now is AI psychosis, where you're there's just so much going on, you're constantly in it. And so you kind of get the extremes of both the optimism and the pessimism. And so you have these claims of, you know, in 5 years, we're going to solve all disease, and maybe, but it's kind of, that is also balanced by, you know, folks like this that feel like, you know, it could lead to some disastrous outcome. And so
1: right.
2: I think it's the

0: of like all the steps to get there and what we can change.
1: Okay, Jesse, thank you. And one note, by the way, on the money piece, because this is important. A number of employees who have left in OpenAI and Anthropic, because there have been these massive tender offers privately.
2: But they got paid out before.
1: Some of them have been paid extraordinary amounts of money. I mean, tens of millions of dollars. Others, like the researcher who had just joined Anthropic 3 months ago, was not necessarily in line to make the kind of money that you might expect to some kind of massive payday. So, you know, you always sort of think about following the money of where people stand. But I was thinking, oh my goodness, the IPO is coming.
2: Right.
1: This guy is going to give up all this money over this. He just joined the firm 3 months ago. And by the way, had been at OpenAI for years. And my understanding is potentially was able to tender into some of those offerings at that time. So anyway, thank you.
0: Thank you.
1: Okay, it's a little over 7 a.m. on the East Coast. You're watching Squawk Box right here on CNBC. I'm Andrew Ross Sorkin along with Joe Kernan and Becky Quick. Among today's top stories, we are awaiting, and this is going to be big, the August CPI data. It's now just about 90 minutes from now, and the professor, Steve Weissman, is going to give us a preview in just a moment. He's sitting down at the table as we speak. Take a look at the futures. We do have some green on the screen this morning after what has been a down week. The Dow off 260 points right now. NASDAQ looking to open off about 145 points. The S&P 500 looking to open, not off, I should say, up 145 points. And the S&P 500 looking to open 36 points up. Take a look at Treasury yields. That has also been a huge part of the story, including these Treasury auctions that took place yesterday. You're looking right now at the 2-year at 4.5, the 10-year at 4.9, and then oil sitting just under $100, WTI at $98.97. You're looking at Brent crude at $103. The good news is that has come down a bit and maybe what is powering equities a bit this morning. But we should also mention that diesel prices did top $6 a gallon for the first time ever. That's according to AAA. And Oracle shares this morning trading higher. The tech giant beating earnings and revenue estimates. Cloud infrastructure revenue more than doubled to $7.4 billion, but negative free cash flow growing more than $5 billion as Oracle looks to build out its data center business.
3: Right, the market, as we just were talking about, waiting on the government's latest report on inflation. It's the August Consumer Price Index. It's going to be released at 8:30 a.m. Eastern Time. Senior economics reporter Steve Leisman. I don't need them to tell me what to ask you, I don't think. But you've got more on the Fed's next.
4: Read what it the could, prompter.
3: No, I'm not going to.
4: Read the prompter.
3: On that, I want to ask you, because you're here. And you have a brain.
4: 23 minutes from home.
3: And you can respond to input rather than just read something that you've already written. And here's my question.
4: Go ahead.
3: Here's my question to you. The factors that in recent reports have shown some positive progress
4: on inflation,
3: whether it's wages or shelter or things like that. Is there any way that those could continue into this report, or has oil been rising long enough to where it's already seeping through and we're in for a scary number today?
4: That's a really good question.
3: Thank
4: Joe.
3: You. And that's why I don't read the.
4: It's a complicated answer, if you don't mind for a second.
3: You know?
4: I don't know.
3: You don't have to answer.
4: I don't know that high oil prices seeps into, for
3: that
4: example,
3: quickly.
4: Into shelter.
3: Yeah.
4: Right? There are things that are immune and things that are not immune. I think one of the things.
3: Wages? No.
4: Wages are. It depends on the bargaining power, right? It depends on the extent to which something is unionized. It depends on all sorts of things. What is the extent to which wages and the time with which it takes?
3: Are you expecting a horrible hot number on a Friday
4: in
3: September? Okay, go. You're not.
4: I'm not going to read the script now because
3: we have no time. You worked hard on it. Go ahead.
4: Not that hard.
3: Very hard on this.
4: Not that. Guys, bring up the full screen that I wrote that said reasons to hike. Okay, and that's the second one.
3: It's AI or not?
4: Okay, none of this is AI. I'm afraid of it. So here's reasons to hike. You have surging oil prices, and they tell you that headline inflation in the month or months ahead are going to be. Are going to be high. Market pricing. What has Warsh told us? He said, look, we're going to follow what the market says, and the market is really there. And then you have elevated inflation expectations.

0: expectations, both in the market and basically survey-based ones. One other thing I want to show you here, which is what Warsh himself has said, and the title of this full screen, folks, is Warsh and Jackson Hole, which I personally wrote, was not written by AI. So that would be the next one.
1: Okay.
0: So he's told us these things, right? The Fed has work to do if inflation is not contained on the inside there. He noted 54% of PC components were higher than 3%, and he said we're hard-pressed to see that the funds rate is as restrictive. Look, it's possible that you can derail the hike that I think is coming next week, but there's a lot of heavy lifting in this report today. So
2: he looks too young and too pretty to be any good at this.
0: He does.
2: Yes.
0: Uh-huh.
2: No, you. No, yeah, he looks too young and too pretty to be. No, I'm kidding.
0: He's a smart guy.
2: But he is very youthful.
0: Well, now that we have the crosstalk. See what the prompter says now? It says crosstalk.
2: It doesn't say too young. I know he'd like that if he heard that I said that. His favorite story was when I told about how someone, we were at lunch, and came up and said, is he single, and gave me her card after he had gone. He loves hearing. Yeah, yeah. Although he's happily married.
0: Very happily married. Could he go
2: 50?
0: Yeah. There's no reason to go 50. 25, I think, shows you that the chair is serious about this. And I really don't think it's. I agree with what Sri said last hour, that it's not just one number, right? You have this cumulative effect over time. The market is priced there, and you have inflation expectations where they are. I think he gets a lot of good out of this, right? If you look at where the 10-year is, and I agree, I've been talking about this for several days now, the best way to bring down yields may be a rate hike.
2: That's what I mean. And so then why not?
3: It's like a bloodletting.
2: Why do 25 when you can do 50?
0: Because I don't think you necessarily need to do 50 here. Mm-hmm. And then, you know, Becky was saying earlier.
3: Producer Becky.
0: I'm sorry. Becky was saying earlier, maybe this is the new normal. And when I hear that, I think about a higher neutral rate. So the speed of the economy or the potential of the economy requires a higher rate. That should not be negative for the economy, yeah. Right?
2: Exactly.
0: All this stuff that's happening.
2: It's what Druckenmiller said, right?
0: That's exactly what Stan said. And how, you know, and Joe, I was thinking about you. You have been so early on the singularity. I used to laugh at you over this. And I was thinking that somebody who was really early on AI and the danger of it should be wealthy enough to have their own lavish bunker.
2: No, we talked.
0: You should have a lavish bunker because you were early.
2: I'm like the lawyer
0: on the singularity.
2: I don't, but
0: you know what? Something else.
2: Klein lives in a doorman building. He's not worried about popular.
0: You were talking about iRobot this morning. No, how many sci-fi worlds banned thinking machines?
2: This is 50.
0: Dune banned thinking machines.
2: Right.
0: Foundation, they banned thinking. The people who thought about this,
3: right,
0: they banned the thinking machines.
2: Like,
0: I'm off
2: Arthur
0: topic.
2: C.
0: I'm sorry.
2: Clark.
3: Elon Musk makes his robots smaller because he doesn't want them big enough to. I'm not even kidding.
0: We really got to go. I'm just getting the word here.
2: Open the pod bay doors. Can't do that, Dave.
3: War games. We haven't even talked about war games.
0: Yeah, but I think the best thing right now for the 10-year would be for the Fed to probably hike a little bit, show some seriousness,
2: and
0: meet the market where the market is.
2: And CEOs come in, kitchen sink quarters, they do stuff. It's early. He could do it now.
0: I think October is a little dicier. I don't think Warsh is going to be pressured by Trump, but I do think the Fed wants to go in the way that the political will is. It's easier to do.
2: They could say we want to let oil prices aren't going to respond to what we do, and we'd like the economy's doing well, so we don't want to, right? They could come up with that as well.
0: Exactly.
2: Right. Thanks.
3: All right, when we come back, remembering 9/11, Keith Frieten Wood CEO Tom Michaud reflects on that fateful day. His firm was headquartered in the South Towers of the World Trade Center, losing 67 employees in the attack. They rebuilt, and he's going to talk to us about it when Squawk Box returns.

0: I'm sorry, I'm going to interrupt you right now. We have a what appears to be a very serious. Is that the World Trade Tower?
1: Yeah.
0: This is
2: Mark.
3: A plane hit it?
2: They think so.
0: This is one of the towers of the World Trade Center in Manhattan, which is clearly heavily involved in a smoke situation, and one would assume there is fire.
4: That was the late Mark Haynes reporting on CNBC about the first plane hitting the North Tower on 9/11. Joining us right now to commemorate the 25th anniversary of that day is Tom Michaud. He's the president and CEO of KBW, which is a part of Stifel Financial. KBW was headquartered on the 88th and 89th floor of the South Towers of the World Trade Center, and it lost 67 of its New York-based employees on that awful day. That was more than a third of its workforce. Joining us right now to talk more about all of this is Tom Michaud. He is the president and CEO of KBW. And Tom, thank you.
5: Good morning.
4: 25 years later, hard to imagine.
5: Incredible, because it feels like yesterday. But one thing I will say is that this story is not done being told, and chapters are still being written. I can tell you what we're doing here with over 25 years. Number one is we love to stay connected to the families to the extent that they wish to stay connected. We're doing that. We also think that the best way to honor those who were killed that day is to remember all the resilience, goodwill, and unity that existed after 9/11. 9/11 that morning represented the worst of humanity. And since then, there are remarkable examples of some of the best of humanity. And really, I don't want 9/11, and we don't want 9/11, to be two paragraphs in a history book. It's important to turn it into a day of action, a day of service, and that's what we've been leaning into.
4: How do you do that?
5: So KBW was a founding sponsor of something called 9/11 Day. I'm on the board. The chairman of the board is one of my former colleagues from KBW. Today is going to be the largest day of corporate service in American history. In 51 cities, we have organized a meal pack for those who are food insecure. We're going to pack 17 million meals. And I was at the Intrepid yesterday on one of 4 days. We're going to pack 4 million meals in New York City for those who need them. And we are encouraging Americans to perform a day of service. Go next door, visit an elderly person, say hello. Remember, that was the spirit that helped us to be resilient and to rebuild. My firm was a beneficiary of that. And we think that's the best way to honor those who were killed on 9/11.
4: You talk about the unity of at that time. KBW survived because you had partners, you had competitors, you had people who came in and offered you to help any way possible.
5: 100%. And it ranged from us that week having office space in Midtown Manhattan. Actually, it was BNP Bank that offered us space. We are still in that space today, 25 years later. I showed up first day of work. We could get four people to come to work that day that were able to muster to come to work. Calculators showed up. Lunch showed up. Support showed up. Their IT group showed up. They didn't have to do that. And they offered it and they asked for nothing in return. I'll never forget that.
4: Yeah. I mean, you yourself were late to work that day because your son kind of held you up, your four-year-old son at that time.
5: It's incredible. I used to chair our 7:30 morning equity group meeting every day. And that the night before, I went to the Michael Jackson concert with clients, said to my backup, I'll be in a little late. And then that morning, the next day, my four-year-old son surprised me in the shower and slowed me down. He had never done it before, never did it since. Usually he wasn't up that early when I was moving around. And when I got to the train station, I literally saw the doors shut right in front of me. And the train left, and I was disappointed to miss it. That train would have put me at my desk. Instead, I was crossing right next to St. Paul's Chapel and watched the plane fly right into the building.
6: Tom, I want to ask, there's a lot of people who were either not alive or were super young at that time. I just read, by the way, there's a remarkable piece that was just put out by Brandon Lutnick, who was only 3 years old when this happened. And it starts, I don't remember 9/11. I was 3 years old. What I remember is everything that came after that. And I want to know, for the young people who are watching, what you think the message is that they should, to the extent they don't remember or don't know what they're supposed to know?
5: Well, I'll tell you, there are two steps to that. First of all, there's the real personal part. I was at the memorial dinner this week that Mayor Bloomberg hosted, and I met a family that had three kids who didn't really know their dad. And we talked about their dad, and they're going to come have lunch with me, hopefully the next week or so. And we're going to sit down. I'm going to get a couple of other guys who knew his dad, knew their dad. And we're going to talk about it. And, you know, so I think talking about it like that is very important. And so it's so we're not going to stop doing that. But I really, it gets back to this unity and the spirit of what we can do together. Being on the Intrepid yesterday and packing those meals together for those who could really benefit from it, I think you have to turn it into a day of action and get that feeling going again. And I think that's what's it, doing something for others, because that reservoir of goodwill and unity really was alive in this city and really in this country.
6: No, we rallied.
5: We rallied, and I think that's it. We can do that. America can do great things. This city can do great things. We can do great things. And then I'll also give you perspective. So after the weekend the GSEs failed, I pulled the firm together. I said, team, we're going to be okay. Thankfully, we don't own any subprime mortgages. We're not involved. But this is terrible. The meeting ended. Folks got up and left, and this one young man waited. And he came over to me, and he said, hey, Tom, you know we're going to be okay, because this isn't the end of times, because we've seen the end of times. We know what it looks like, and this isn't it.
4: Yeah.
5: And when you hear that, and then all these other things happen, gives you perspective. And I really believe it's telling these stories. That's why I've leaned in. I wrote an essay for Barron's that was published this morning. I'm leaning in because I want to tell the story. I want folks to hear this. I know how much I benefited from my mentors when they told these stories. So thank you to remember like this, because we do need to talk about it. These are things that are important.
4: Tom, you mentioned the strength of the financial system, the unity, how it was rebuilt bit by bit. We spoke a little bit earlier this morning with Scott Reckler just about the rebuilding of downtown. Downtown's been rebuilt, but it's been rebuilt differently, and there are fewer financial firms there, more media firms that are down there. What is the strength of the financial system right now in New York City? How would you rate it?
5: Well, the strength of the financial system overall is very good. I mean, capital is at a multi-decade high. The banks are about as strong as they've been in my career. 3 weeks ago, I celebrated my 40th anniversary with the firm. So I feel like I've seen the whole movie, but they're as strong as they've been. What is different is the financial services system. 30 years ago, banks were more than half of the S&P 500. Today, they're a quarter of it. And when you look at New York City, you should look at these fintech companies that are here, and they are equally as competitive. Companies like Coinbase and Robinhood, they are not they might not all be headquartered here. They have major operations here. So New York City needs to be the hub of financial services, even if it's not just the banks. So I think from that perspective, when you go downtown and you see the tech sector and you see fintechs, that's what financial services is today. The small company Grasshopper Bank is headquartered here. They're a small rising fintech company that we know well. So those are the examples of innovation that are about tomorrow, not just about what the industry looked like yesterday.
4: I want to thank you for what you've done to rebuild not just KBW, but making sure you're involved with your employees, with the community, and much beyond. And thank you for reminding us about that feeling of unity that existed and is still there. It's something we need to remember as a community.
5: Well, thank you for saying that. And I appreciate the time that you all have given to it as well.
4: Tom Michaud. Tom, thank you.
5: Thank you.
4: Squawk Box will be right back.

0: TikTok has reportedly rejected ads from Meta that call on TikTok and other tech platforms to join the social networking giant in settling with U.S. State Attorney General in a landmark children's safety lawsuit. Now, that's according to Axios. TikTok called the ads political content and argued that political ads don't fit the TikTok experience. Meantime, Meta has been running a public campaign to try to get TikTok as well as YouTube to join that settlement. And of course, we've talked about it before. If TikTok and YouTube were to join that settlement, it would probably hurt their businesses way more than it would have ultimately hurt Meta's business, Joe.
1: All right, as we head to break, check out the shares of Kroger. The grocery chain reported earnings of $1.09. That was 3 cents ahead of expectations. Revenue also was above, but comp sales growth slowed, and the company cut its sales guidance. Squawk Box will be right back.

0: Welcome back to Squawk Box. CPI is not out yet, but here's where we've been most of the pre-market session here, showing some gains that it could change, or who knows, it could go, could add to gains or reverse the gains, depending on, that's how important probably this this number is. Also could move this treasuries, which I think the combination of oil looking like it was headed to 105, and it backed off a little. And treasuries, there's oil, which is down. It was actually, that's come back a little. It was down 3.5% earlier. And then the 10-year was above 5, and now it's 4.95. We're watching all those. It's weird that everything's at these. It's September. October's coming. You know, you got exactly 5% is what you're worried about on the 10-year. Yeah. Exactly 100 is what you're worried about on WTI. So all these. Let's see gold quickly. The debasement trade is becoming maybe less popular, down 33. And then Bitcoin.
1: Where's Bitcoin right now?
0: It backed off a little bit, 76 right now. It had been, it traded at 80 for a while, but it has had a big move up from 58 or 59.
1: Coming up, the pushback on AI data centers has become an issue in the midterm elections, and we're going to speak with the developer behind several projects in Arizona about some of those concerns and future AI infrastructure deals. Don't go anywhere. Squawk Box coming right back after this.

0: look at the... Microsoft reportedly plans to more than triple its data center capacity. That's an effort that could help the company overcome a computing shortage that has forced it to turn away some AI and cloud business. A Bloomberg report says that the company's global network of data centers will have more than 38 gigawatts of capacity by the year 2032. That's up from about 12 gigawatts now, and that would eclipse the amount of electricity New York State uses during peak periods.
1: Meantime, local pushback on data center development has captured national attention as the midterms draw closer. In Arizona, Governor Katie Hobbs imposed a three-year moratorium on tax credits for data centers while local communities vocalized concerns about water and energy usage. And joining us right now is Anita Vermalelian. She is the founder and CEO of Arizona Land Consulting, which has developed now seven data projects in the state. Good morning to you.
2: Good morning. Thank you guys for having me.
1: You're coming on a morning where we have lots of conversations just the past week now about a lot of folks nervous about AI. Mm-hmm. There was nervousness about data centers in people's backyards. Now there's nervousness about just what AI can do.
2: Right.
1: And I wonder how you think politically this is going to affect the build out of it. I mean, what are you seeing right now?
2: Yeah, it's been such an interesting time. We're seeing a lot of pushback against data centers. It's really snowballed over the last, I would say, 3 or 4 months even, where it's become just such a massive issue. There's a lot of different things that are causing this pushback. People are, one, afraid of AI. Two, historically, data centers have been built in a way where they're using a lot of water, they're making noise, they're making people's power bills go up. And I, quite frankly, don't think the industry's done a good job of showing how they're building them differently now, and these concerns are not, you know, really something people need to be worried about. So, and there's just transparency issues with the hyperscalers.
1: So speak to that. So let's just even talk about energy costs
2: On
1: the front end, because I've heard arguments from people in the industry who say, look, there's a misunderstanding in the public right now about this, which is the folks, hyperscalers and others, we're the ones who are going to ultimately build more energy.
2: Right.
1: And potentially, they would argue, even be able to lower energy costs in certain communities.
2: Yeah.
1: Is that true?
2: Yeah, that's absolutely true. So right now, the grids are largely out of capacity to support these data centers. So you're having to do, we're coming in and we're basically working with the utilities and finding ways to upgrade the system. So we're building substations, building transmission lines, and this will ultimately provide more infrastructure for those areas, which will lower energy rates over time. And we're also looking at behind the meter generation, which developers pay for that completely on their own, and it doesn't affect ratepayers.
1: And so you think ultimately this is a grand misunderstanding? I mean, I say this because if it's true that we could upgrade the entire electric grid on the back, if you will, of this sort of AI build out, and it's effectively subsidized by hyperscalers, that's actually a huge argument in favor of all this.
2: Exactly. Yeah, it's and this just isn't communicated properly to the public. It's actually a huge driver of economic benefit. Just you have the tax credit, the revenue, the power infrastructure upgrades. There's just so many benefits of having these.
1: Okay, but then the secondary question is, people talk about jobs.
2: Yep.
1: And the good news is this could create extraordinary number of new jobs, but the skeptics say these are temporary jobs. These are jobs where these folks are going to come in and they ultimately will come out.
2: So that is true. Data centers don't create a lot of long-lasting jobs. However, there's a lot of ancillary businesses that will follow the data centers, and there's just economic development. We're looking at doing projects in communities that have 70 people. They're virtually, there's no development there. So if you're bringing a big data center project that's going to be building roads and power and bringing tax revenue, that's going to stimulate so much other development in the area. And there are, just last week I read that the utilities are hiring at a rate that they've never hired at before because of all the demand that they're facing. So there will be jobs in industries that support data centers that will grow.
1: What do you think the chances are that it's the politics of what's happened in the country that ultimately slows the growth of AI? And by the way, is that a fair or good governor on AI at a time where you have researchers quitting Anthropic and other places saying, look, we got to slow this thing down? The lab makers may not be slowing down, but potentially the politicians could slow it down.
2: Right. And that's a big concern right now. I think around the midterms, you're seeing a lot of pressure for politicians to have various moratoriums. And that is something that could slow everything down. And it's creating risk on a lot of projects. These are multi-billion dollar projects. So if you're in a state where there is a moratorium that just got placed, you're just fearful of moving forward in case things get worse.
3: Anita, can I ask, you said the old way of doing these things, they were allowed. They did use a lot of water. They did raise energy prices for the local communities. How many of these data centers, what percentage were built in the old way? What percentage of them are built in this new way you're talking about where they don't do all those things?
2: Right. So that's a great question. So most of the data centers that were built the old way were much smaller in scale. So you were talking maybe 10 megawatts, 50 megawatts on the larger side. Now the data centers that are being built, they're multi-gigawatt campuses. So they're on thousands of acres. So they're just having to be built differently because of their scale and size. So all the new data centers that are being built, when you see, you know, the gigawatt scale announcements, those are all being built the new way.
3: New way. I mean, is this like the last 2 years, everyone that's been built? Is this?
2: I would say over the last 2 or 3 years. Yeah. So the big master plan campuses that are gigawatt plus, those are all being built the new way.
1: How much do you worry about or think it's a great opportunity to effectively do all of this in space instead?
2: Yeah, there's many benefits of doing it in space. One, you have solar, so you don't have the power issues. Cooling's easier. As far as how practical it is, I'm not quite sure.
1: That's my question. I mean, but this will go directly at your business or not, right?
2: Yeah, it can put us out of business, right?
1: And do you see it as something that's realistic? I'm sure you've spent a lot of time with people who are in this space building these things.
2: I have. I'm not sure how realistic it is. There are, you know, how do you develop these? How do you maintain these facilities? If a facility goes down, you need people there right away to fix them. So some of those practical issues, I'm just not sure how they work. If it happens, I do think we're years out, maybe 5-10 years out from it actually becoming reality. But I can see the argument from a resource standpoint. We are running out of power. That is the biggest constraint. So at some point, we will have to sort of look to different sources.
1: And where do you personally and your team land on this sort of larger argument that we have effectively a meteor or an asteroid coming at all of us that is going to potentially make us all extinct? That it's exciting in one way that we're going to cure cancer, but we're all going to die in a different way.
2: Yeah. I mean, I think that was an alarming headline that came out a few days ago. I personally, you know, just if you look at what the capabilities of AI are today, I think we're very far from that becoming a reality. I think we have to look at what the models can do today, have regulations around that, and not really forecast or predict. The headline also said it's a greater than 10% chance, which I thought was confusing. I'm not too concerned about it personally. I do think we need safety. I think that discussion's continuing. And as long as we are mindful of how we build these AI models, I'm not concerned.
1: And then final question, money and politics. So as we think about the midterms, we also think about 2028 and this becoming an election issue.
2: Right.
1: You have labs spending a lot of lobbying money. Mm-hmm. You have venture capital firms. Yeah. Who's on the other side? Who is spending money to try to stop all of this?
2: That's a great question. I think there's a lot of information coming out that there's foreign entities behind it. I think X published an article saying that a lot of accounts from China were putting out misinformation. Just from my own personal experience, if I post on social media, I am flooded with comments a lot of time from bot accounts where if you look into them, they're not real accounts. Even for some of the pushback you've seen for data centers, you'll have buses of people come in wearing masks. They don't live in these neighborhoods or communities, and they're objecting these data centers. So where they're coming from, I'm not quite sure, but it's not always truly the residents that live there. So there is definitely some force behind a lot of this misinformation around data centers. I do think it's international, in my opinion.
4: The conspiracy theorists say that, I mean, the most recent guy, he's a young guy, the guy from Anthropic that really started all this. They immediately say, if this guy's not a China plant, blah, blah. You know, that's what the thing. This is all.
1: Yeah, but then you would think.
4: This is all China saying to try to undercut.
2: Right. Right. Because
4: competitively,
2: if we lose our edge, that's good for China. It's sort of this AI race, and it would be beneficial.
4: Do we want to get exterminated by our machines or China's
2: machines?
1: Exactly. Let's push back on that.
4: I'd rather be exterminated by our
1: machine.
4: The
1: only reason I push back on that, and we have a headline push back against AI data centers, but I push back on the idea of whether this is all being pushed by foreign entities, is Sam Altman, Dario Amodei, Demis, all of them have said this. This is not a different message. It's just being said in different words and more recently than 4 months ago or 2 months ago, said by the same people. And so that's the thing that I am so curious and wonder about, what you think is inspiring the leaders of the labs to say these things.
2: I'm not quite sure about that. And I do think that has not helped anybody. And it's hurt a lot of the backlash and the fear. As far as, there's just comments that have been made that jobs might go away, which creates a lot of fear. What is inspiring this? I'm not quite sure. It's possible they don't have the compute capacity and they're trying to slow some things down. I don't know, but I don't know the answer to that.
1: You don't think it's genuine on their part?
2: I don't. I don't.
1: Interesting.
2: That's my opinion.
4: And a lot of things have converged, too. There's not going to be any jobs. There's not going to be any water, even though Vera Rubin uses less. And they've got closed loop. No one's going to have any power when, in fact, they're building a lot of their own power, which could actually help ease the grid in places where it has. So all
1: that's
4: these things.
2: Yeah. And what's interesting is I got into this space years ago because I had bought a site that was meant to have homes on it. It was supposed to have 10,000 homes on it, but we didn't have the water to develop these homes. So we pivoted to a data center because it doesn't use water. So that's why the whole pushback against water usage is it doesn't make sense in a lot of cases. And this site had sat vacant for 10 years. It wasn't being developed. The data center now is going to bring a lot of tax revenue. It's actually revitalizing that whole area. The developers have to pay for the water, the roads. And so it's a great use of a lot of vacant land in certain areas.
4: But that wasn't enough. Now you're going to die.
1: Thank you.
4: By 2030.
2: Hopefully we won't. But
1: We hope to continue this conversation with you. Come on back. Thanks.
2: Yes. Thank you, guys. I appreciate it.
1: We're going to talk a lot more about AI and safety concerns around that technology later with Massachusetts Congresswoman Lori Trahan, who has introduced bipartisan legislation to create AI guardrails. Try to figure out how those guardrails might even work. That's at 8:10 Eastern Time this morning. We're coming on back in a moment.

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1: The average rate for a 30-year fixed-rate mortgage crossed above 7% yesterday for the first time since May of 2025. It jumped by about 10 basis points from the prior day, rising alongside Treasury yield prices along with oil prices, too. Mortgage rates had hit a low of 5.99% the day before the war in Iran started. Obviously, this is important for what it means to the housing industry, but also the rest of the broader economy.
2: All right, coming up, oil climbing back above $100 a barrel this week. We'll look at the current pets back little bit for very close. We'll talk about everything, prices, prospects, from Kwok Kwok, we'll be right back.

0: Oil prices pulling back after WTI topped $100 a barrel and reached its highest level since May. Join us now, Rebecca Babin, CIBC, a private wealth senior energy trader. Thanks for joining us. It's good to see you. So, Rebecca, I'll give you two data points. So, Iran-aligned Houthi rebels seized control of Yemen's port of Mocha on Thursday. They're going to try and disrupt traffic, more Red Sea traffic. And Iran apparently has some components that were stockpiled, and they're rebuilding and reconstituting missiles underground for attacks. Are both of these developments already reflected at $100, or does that give us 120, 130, or wherever? Do you think we're at the high end of a range? Or the beginning of a new range?
1: So it's a great question, Joe. And I would say this. I think both of those elements at this point are well reflected in the price. Houthi engagement and the Bab el-Mandeb impacting diverted flows from Hormuz is reflected, I think, around 100. What might not be reflected, though, is the fact that we are seeing China start to really pick up their purchases. They've been a really key factor in stabilizing this market, and we are starting to see indications that they're coming back. So what isn't reflected is the fact that we may actually see a stronger demand pull for crude as refiners start to really try to ramp up in China, tightening the market further. In terms of the escalation and continued attacks on ships, I think there is further upside if it comes through Hormuz and we see that flow start to meaningfully decline below 5 million barrels a day. Those dark transits are estimated to be around 7 million barrels per day at the moment. And if we see further declines there, I do think we could see upside. But the Houthi engagement, I think the 8-9% move we've seen this week is somewhat reflected in the price at this point.
0: What is behind China's resumption of purchases? Is it just business that they're doing? They need it? I could certainly see them deciding to try to get oil prices sharply higher to hurt. Do they want to hurt Trump's chances or Republicans' chances in the midterms? They want to cause disruptions here. They're always interested in that, aren't they?
1: So, Joe, I can't speak to that, but what I'll say is I think their motives are a little more economic. If you look at crack spreads or refining margins, they are $100 a barrel, right? They have refining capacity. They are going to capitalize on buying crude, refining it out and taking that spread. And they had initially, when this conflict broke out, reduced exports. They banned exports. Now that these refining margins are so extreme, they literally can't pass it up. They're going to buy crude and they're going to put product on the market and make money. Secondly, they drew down some of their inventories during the first part of this conflict when their imports really declined. That is not something you can do indefinitely. And I think China is very savvy about understanding that, okay, we drew down to a level where we're not comfortable anymore. We're going to be back in the market. So I can't speak to necessarily the political aspect of it, but there are also market dynamics driving those decisions.
0: So how much revenue is Iran able to get from China starting to buy again? And how much is trickling out? Is there still a chokehold there that we're exerting on Iranian exports?
1: From my understanding right now, China has significantly reduced its Iranian purchases. They have been sourcing spot barrels. If you look at Dated Brent, traded at $120 a barrel yesterday. That's the physical market. That's where I need a barrel today. It was $120 a barrel yesterday, Dated Brent. And there's reports that China was buying spot cargoes. They are looking further afield. They're picking up more exports from the U.S. They're looking to Russia to try to pick up more. So I do think they have reduced the amount that they are buying from Iran. How much is trickling through? Really hard to tell, but it looks like right now we are doing a pretty good job with the blockade, reducing flows out of Iran to the open market. So I'd say that their revenues are absolutely being impacted, and China is not able to buy cheap barrels anymore, sanctioned barrels. But with $100 refining margins, you don't have to buy a cheap barrel to make money refining it. You'll be just fine buying it in the marketplace.
0: we all look back and I don't know what happened to I usually remember things, but we were at 130 in March of 2022 with Ukraine. I don't really remember that, and it didn't stay there long, but for the month of June in 2022, it averaged $114 a barrel. Was that really problematic? I mean, I know gas prices spiked, and we talked about it, and obviously it didn't help. That added to some of the inflation during the Biden administration. But what would really hurt us in terms of the price? And let's say that these missiles are used, and God forbid, I mean, I would hate to see it happen, but one of our bases is hit or one of our ships, and there's casualties, and things really get ramped up. Where would it go, and would $150 a barrel derail our economy?
1: The one thing I'd point to in 2022 is you did have those higher crude prices, but you didn't have the same impact on products as we're seeing right now. So diesel made an all-time high this morning, higher than it was in 2022. It's at $6 a gallon nationwide, $6.05 potentially, I think I saw. So the difference here is that we have the lower crude, but we have the pain in the product. And it's higher diesel, it's higher gasoline, because we haven't had the buffer there. So the difference is we don't need crude to go that much higher to cause even more pain on the product side and hurt the consumer. The way I would think about it, though, is we are seeing, you know, gasoline prices at 430. I think we really start to see demand destruction in the U.S. 450 and higher. It starts happening at 450 and it gets really ratcheted up around $5 a gallon on gasoline. For diesel, $6 a gallon is pretty impactful and will have a read through into the economy. How long it lasts, I think, is a really good point you made. You don't remember it. How long was it? It was a couple months. Couple months, you can withstand it. If this is a 6 month scenario where we're dealing with that, that's where I think we really start to think about what 2027 looks like. I think that's part of the reason the macro community remains so bearish on crude. They really see this as we're either going to get a resumption of flows and supply outpaces demand, or we push ourselves into a recession and demand declines to a point where it doesn't matter anymore and crude has to go lower. So that's the bear thesis. And so the duration of this is really what matters. I think two months, okay, 6 months plus, we got a problem.
0: I wonder if oil would still react like it was reacting before. I don't know what the news peg would be, because we're not.

0: any of that stands, but could you see something that would happen where it would drop $10, $12 in a session? What would that be? What's that look like?
1: Absolutely. In fact, there's reporting out of the Financial Times this morning that Gulf states foreign ministers are going to meet with their Iranian counterparts in Oman on Monday. Obviously not confirmed. It's just a headline. But I think what I would see as a way to see those $10 type drops is the Gulf states taking it on their own, striking side deals with Iran, working ways to figure out how they sustainably get ships through. We've already seen Iraq try to do that. Their flows have actually been decent. UAE has been using dark transits and picking up more of their own vessels to kind of control their own destiny. So there is a possibility. It doesn't necessarily involve our administration if these Gulf states start to really try to strike their own kind of accord or figure out ways to work within the system. How we respond to that is an open question, but I could see headlines of that nature absolutely driving a $5, $10 move lower in crude oil.
0: All right. Rebecca, thanks. CIBC Private Wealth Senior Energy Trader. See, if you get that much money, like private wealth type people, they need like their own like energy trader, right? They got option traders, they got bonds, they got munis, right? Is that
1: everyone needs an energy trader, Joe? Everyone.
0: Everybody.
1: Does.
0: I think you're right. In the current world, you're probably right, Rebecca. Thank you. See you.
1: Thank you.
2: It is after 8 a.m. on the East Coast, and you're watching Squawk Box right here on CNBC. I'm Becky Quick, along with Joe Kernan and Andrew Ross Sorkin. The nation marking 25 years since the September 11th attacks. President Trump will attend a ceremony at the Pentagon today, while Vice President J.D. Vance will be here in New York City for ceremonies downtown. Turning to the markets, we are less than 30 minutes away from the August CPI data. Headline CPI year over year is expected to have risen by 3.4%. Ahead of that, we're watching the futures, and the Dow futures right now up by about 260 points after declines all this week. S&P futures are up by 18. The Nasdaq is indicated up by just over 150. And oil prices, as we were just talking about, are sitting just below $100 for WTI. 99.67, Brent is at 104.72. On the corporate front, OpenAI CEO Sam Altman telling staffers that he is open to slowing down development of new AI systems. That's according to a Bloomberg report, which cites details from a company-wide meeting this week. In the meantime, Axios is reporting that NVIDIA CEO Jensen Huang told the Goldman Sachs conference that recent fears of an AI takeover are being amplified by the cybersecurity industry to drive demand. He said in part, what better way to create demand than to create a problem?
3: Meantime, OpenAI's Fiji Simo joining the board of cloud provider Nscale. That's ahead of its IPO. Nscale expected to go public as soon as this month. Back in July, she announced she was leaving her full-time role at OpenAI because of a chronic illness. She still serves as an advisor to the company. And the Wall Street Journal reporting that Nscale board member Sheryl Sandberg asked Simo to join the board after she left her day-to-day responsibilities at OpenAI. Of course, Fiji had worked also at Meta. Known as Facebook, back with Sheryl. In the meantime, I want to get to Dom Chu with a look at this morning's pre-market movers. Dom.
4: Good Friday morning, Andrew, Becky, and Joe. Let's talk about some of the earnings movers so far. We'll start with the big one of the morning. Oracle shares higher by 6% in the pre-market after the cloud computing and software giant issued stronger than expected quarterly results. The company reported that revenues grew almost 30% on a year-over-year basis in the fiscal first quarter, and then the cloud infrastructure revenue more than doubled there as well. This is a short-term boost, of course, for a stock that's been lagging for most of the year. It's still week-to-date up about 2%, but a laggard over the course of this last one-year period. Meanwhile, Adobe is moving in the other direction. The current quarter guidance was roughly in line with estimates. The lighter forward outlook is outweighing what was an otherwise pretty much solid quarter for the company. Beats on both the top and bottom lines, and annual recurring revenues, ARR figures, that came in above estimates as well. But Adobe shares are off nearly 4.5% pre-market. Now, an analyst call getting some note. D.A. Davidson is raising its target price on Palantir from $200 to $250. Analysts there are saying that customers are starting to appreciate Palantir's capabilities and trusting them more than some of the other frontier labs. They also say that they appreciate Palantir's mission as well. Palantir up about maybe almost 1% on that positive note. And then finally, to the original OG meme stock, GameStop here, moving higher after the CEO Ryan Cohen disclosed he purchased

0: More than 1 million shares. Cohen now owns more than 39 million shares with a stake that's valued at over $800 million. So GameStop, the meme stock extraordinaire, is up 4.5% this morning. We'll see if these things stick into the opening bell, Joe. I'll send things back over to you guys.
1: Okay. Thanks, Dom. Coming up, the market's getting ready for some key inflation data. We'll bring you the August CPI and market reaction. But next, AI fears fueling a push on Capitol Hill for regulation. We'll speak to Congresswoman Lori Trahan, who has a bill to create AI safety guardrails. Squawk Box will be right back.

0: Welcome back to Squawk Box. So warnings about existential threats from AI pushing Congress to act faster to get legislation regulating superintelligence across the finish line. I want to talk right now to Congresswoman Lori Trahan, who has now introduced bipartisan legislation to create AI safety guardrails. Good morning to you, Congresswoman. I think we're all trying to understand what kind of guardrails can be put in place, how effective, in truth, they could ever be, given some of the headlines we've been reading about some of these agents that have broken out despite the guardrails, and how all this could work in practice.
1: Well, there's no question that when people who are building the technology are raising the alarm, we have to listen. And we've seen safety researchers resign. We've seen models breaking out of their labs. And of course, just yesterday, a report was released detailing how bad actors are trying to use this technology to create bioweapons that could cause harm at a massive scale. So when the architects are telling us that they can't guarantee where this all goes, I think it's time for Congress to get off the sidelines. It's past time for Congress to get off the sidelines and act. And I think that's the whole case for the Frontier Act. Certainly, the sequencing is important. Let's start with transparency, mandatory incident reporting, independent verification, a kill switch if there is the risk of a catastrophe, but then move toward bolstering our cybersecurity to secure our hospitals, our national grid, and so much more that's been presented to us in the last week. But I was on this show a while back with my Republican co-lead, Jay Obernolte from California. And I think we believe with the urgency created this week that the Frontier Act is the right place to start.
0: Do you believe that ultimately these models need to be slowed down? I mean, we were talking about a headline just a couple minutes ago that Sam Altman has at least spoken internally about the possibility of slowing down their efforts.
1: Yeah. And I think that these large labs, these labs that are most capable of putting us at risk, should go come together. But remember, that's a volunteer honor system, right? There is nothing that mandates, how this technology progresses, how transparency and independent verifiers can audit these models, and how we can put into place an emergency process that's well understood,
0: right,
1: so that we strike a balance between innovation and safety. So I think all of that should be on the table. At a minimum, we should be having hearings on the OpenAI Hugging Face incident, as well as this report that was released yesterday.
0: Well, you talked about the balance. One of the things is, you talk and argue for transparency. I think a lot of the researchers would say, look, we don't even have full transparency ourselves inside the labs into how these things are working. And so we can put guardrails in place. We can even put a kill switch in place. And yet it is possible that these agents may be able to go out into the world and do harm or do other things without us even knowing in time to kill the switch.
1: Yeah, no, that's the reason why the independent verifiers that sit directly in the labs are so important. And look, we're going to have to iterate on this as these models evolve, which is happening very quickly. But today, there are no cops on the beat. There is nothing in place. The administration has an ad hoc system, which has changed dramatically from the spring till now, and Congress hasn't done a thing. So I think table stakes is we have to put in guardrails so that we're in these labs, we're making sure that we've got safety guardrails in place, and that we're keeping up with this, rapidly evolving technology.
0: Politically, let's just talk politics for a second. D.C., what is possible in terms of trying to find bipartisan support for what you're talking about? And I ask in part because the president just yesterday said effectively that his priority was building more data centers, growing the AI ecosystem, not necessarily slowing things down.
1: Look, this is a tipping point. My phone is rung off the hook this week with rank and file Democrats and Republicans who want to see action, who have reviewed the Frontier Act. I mean, just yesterday we heard that next week we could be voting on the ratepayer protection bill, a bill that came out of Energy and Commerce unanimously, and we may vote on the floor next week, that will hold communities and ratepayers harmless for the building of these data centers and their use of energy. So I do think that the conversation is changing. People are home right now. They're hearing from their constituents. They want to make sure that we're focused on safety of these models and data centers and making sure local.
0: How much of it to you, though, is about the safety issue and, you know, folks talking about this being like an asteroid coming at us in real time? And how much of this to you is about data centers in people's backyards, the prospect that some people would argue we will ultimately have higher energy costs? By the way, there's an argument, we just had it, that was made by somebody who's in the data center space, suggesting actually that energy costs in those communities will come down because the big hyperscalers will ultimately subsidize the creation of even more power that will help bring down the cost of power in those communities.
1: It's all of it. Expansion of a data center. People want answers and they want to know first and foremost that they're going to have a say on whether a data center is going to be built in their backyard. Certainly, they also don't want to have to pay for that data center. And I do think that debate is separate from the safety conversation. We've seen since May, this incredible acceleration of these models. We've been warned by the researchers inside, the scientists inside, also the CEOs who are saying we have to bolster our cybersecurity in case this technology lands in the wrong hands. And so I do think we have to do a lot at once and we have to do it urgently. But that's how Congress is set up. We're set up to do a lot of things at once. And so I don't think we should be home in our districts right now. I think we should be back in Washington, whether it's a special session or just put a group of us together who have already put pen to paper on some of this legislation and have us hammer out a deal.
0: Congresswoman, we got to leave it there. We appreciate your. Thank you.
2: Still to come, a read on inflation. The Consumer Price Index for August will be released coming up shortly. We're going to break down the numbers and speak to former Fed Vice Chair Roger Ferguson. And then Oakmark portfolio manager Bill Nygren will be joining us. He was on our show 25 years ago today on the morning of the tragic September 11th attacks. We will talk through some remembrances with him. Squawk Box, we'll be right back.

Well, it looks like we are about 4.5 minutes now away from the CPI for August reading. Forecasters expecting core CPI year over year to come in at 3.4%, a big driver for the year over year gain. Gas prices, diesel hitting an all-time high above $6 a gallon. Squawk Box will be right back.

0: feel the benefits. That's Roe.
1: All right, we're just over a minute away from CPI data. We're watching the futures up by 350 points ahead of that. The S&P futures up by 50, the NASDAQ up by 205.
2: When I said it, I knew it was wrong. The forecasters are not expecting core CPI to be up 3.4. That would be the headline number. Core, since it doesn't include energy and food, for core to have gone from where it was, I think 2.5, was it 2.5 last time, Steve, year over year? To go to 3.4 would be a disaster. That would mean everything is seeping through immediately. So scratch that. That's not that was not correct. 3.4 is the estimate for headline. And what is it? 2.4 for core?
3: Is what we're correct. Looking for this okay. morning. That's the average.
1: Let's take a look very quickly at Treasury yields ahead of this as well. Obviously, green arrows across the board when it comes to equities. For the Treasury market, you're looking at the 10-year sitting at 4.94. I'm writing these down to see how they change before and after. 5.35 for the 30-year, and the 2-year is yielding 4.56. Rick Santelli is standing by at the CME in Chicago. And, Rick, these are pretty important numbers.
4: Yeah, they are. As a matter of fact, those numbers you just gave, 4.56, that's up 22 basis points on the week. 4.94 and a 10, up 18 basis points on the week. And CPI for August hitting the wires, headline number exactly as expected, Joe. You just talked about it, up 0.4, and that's what arrived, up 0.4. In the rearview mirror, still unrevised, is up 0.1. Up 0.4 would be the warmest since it was up 0.5% in May. Now, if we look at core, and this is important, Waller was kind of looking it up 0.2 to be significant. Comes in a little hotter, up 0.3, 0.1 hotter than both front windshield and back rearview mirror. Up 0.3 will be the warmest since April of this year when it was up 0.4. If we look at the year-over-year numbers now, as you pointed out, 3.4 expected, and that's what arrived. 3.4 right on the dot. That means, at least until I see revisions, which I don't yet, that's back-to-back 3.4s. And obviously, when we were higher right before that, June, it was 3.5. The low water mark were Jan and Feb both at 2.4. And speaking of 2.4, that's what the year-over-year core is. Now, this, in my opinion, is the most important number outside of trying to look at the monthly numbers and interpolate where we're going to be down the road. 2.4 is what we're expecting. It's actually 0.1 cooler than the rearview mirror. And this is the only metric out of the four that's cooler than our last look. 2.4 would be the new low of the year. As a matter of fact, to find a lower number, you have to go in the Wayback Machine. We're going back to March of 21 when it was 1.6%. Now, I like to do the indices. If you look at the CPI indice, it started all the way back in 1913. The read here is 334.98, a new all-time high. And that, of course, is always disappointing because the compounding nature of inflation, the only way you actually bring prices back to where they were before all the inflation occurred is to see big negative numbers. And that isn't something we see very often, and the indices prove that. Now, that was the index. If you look at the core index, it's only since 1957, and that core index comes in at 337.76, also a new all-time high. Now, I don't normally look at real average weekly and hourly earnings year over year, Becky and Joe, but I think at this point it may be so important that I really do want to look at it. It's an August number. If you look at weekly, it's up 0.3%, and that's actually pretty good. That is the best since February this year, when it was 1.5. So that is a good thing. And last month, revised tire. Here's the bad news. Now, if you look at real average hourly earnings, hourly on a year-over-year basis, it's down 0.3%. Down 0.3% would be the lowest, the weakest, since it was down 0.8 in May. So we want to keep a good eye on earnings. So we're wondering what Waller comments maybe later in the session. A little hotter on one of the monthly numbers, a little cooler on the most important year-over-year metric. We still have University of Michigan readings coming up at top of the 10. What are interest rates doing? As I pointed out earlier, they're really up dynamo on the week, and they're moving up now. We're at 4.56, as you wrote down, Becky. We're now at 4.61, really 4.62 almost, knocking on the door. And the 10s, 4.95, 9, almost 4.96. We did get up a little bit higher earlier. We got up to a 497.9. Let's call it 498. And everybody, of course, is looking to see if we jump on 5%. We touched it intraday in 23, haven't closed above it in 19 years. But I do caution, a lot of these moves are oil, and oil's moving down today, so that's something to pay attention to with influence on treasuries. Back to you.
1: Excellent, Rick. Thank you very much. Steve Leisman joins us with more right now. And Steve, you are looking at the Fed funds probabilities of a rate hike.
3: Yeah, we've jumped to 88% probability now. So the market now pricing this as a done deal. Give it a little time. Sometimes you get the black boxes and they do all the trading for a little while and then humans get involved and maybe they'll make a different assessment. But this came in hot. I don't know if this is a 0.26 that rounded up to 0.3. It takes me a little time to figure that out. That would be kind of ironic. But I, as I said in the last hour, I don't think this is just one number leading the Fed to hike. Mm-hmm. You have the market and you have a Fed chair who has said the market is going to help guide him. You had him concerned about the diffusion of inflation throughout the system. And one, I hate to do this, but a prescient comment from Joe. How do higher oil prices seep into core? Mm-hmm. Airline fares is one of those ways. So that was one of the hot areas. 2.7% was one area. So, Joe, let it go to your head, but I'll give you a nice compliment. That's one of the ways. But
2: when I asked you if the probability is for 50, you said there's no bid. Does that mean it's zero?
3: I see zero now on.
2: So it's zero.
3: 50. There's a 13 percentage point probability of no change and 87% for a quarter hike. But I do have for you, my friend, I have an 82% probability of another quarter by December.
2: Hey, Rick.
3: I just wanted to.
2: Because then we're going to go to.
3: You talked about this earlier.
2: Yep.
3: Which was that housing was helpful.
2: Yeah.
3: Down up on just 0.2.
2: Rick, sorry. I just want to quickly ask you, how do we determine anything not knowing what's going to happen in Iran? But that brings me to my next question. Are rates totally dependent only on oil, or is there a lot of other stuff that are exerting upward pressure, whether it's AI spending or deficits or whatever it is? Is it all about whether this, again, gets out of hand over in Iran, and then we're definitely going higher on rates because of oil?
4: I think there's a lot of aisles in this supermarket of rates. I think it's the strength of the economy. I think what's going on with regard to AI and competition in the corporate bond market. But I do think the leading number one answer is, like in Family Feud, the number one answer is the war in Iran. And we can call it a conflict. We can call it a war. But one thing we can call it for sure, and that's motivating interest rates higher domestically and globally in different portions, different scoops. The problem is that after the MOU, the Memorandum of Understanding, kind of fell away in early July, the second part of this, our second kind of Mideast conflict, is being, it's affecting the markets in a much bigger way. The markets are paying more attention. So I think longevity, the longer it goes on, Joe, the less drop in rates we're going to get ultimately when it ends. So at this point, I still think that it's 60% of what's going on in interest rates.
1: Very quickly, Steve pointed out 88%. Rick, you had said yesterday if we're north of 57-58%, you think the Fed's going to raise?
4: Absolutely. There's zero doubt in my mind. There is no way, considering the lack of guidance and all the questions regarding Chairman Warsh, he is not going to sever the cord between probabilities of investors and what the Fed's ultimate responsibilities with rates are.
1: All right. Rick, thank you.
3: Real quick, this was not the hottest inflation report in the world, I want to point out. There are some zeros in there. I can't calculate the diffusion on the fly, but I'm seeing a couple areas that were hot here, but kind of quiescent overall, I would say, in terms of inflation. You're just not where the Fed needs it to be.
1: Steve, thank you very much. Joining us right now for more on this is Roger Ferguson. He is former Fed vice chairman, also former TIAA CEO. Roger, your thoughts. Is this inevitable at this point, a rate hike?
5: I think it's far more likely than not. When you put together all the data releases since the relatively hawkish Jackson Hole speech, each one of them pulled away a reason to not hike. We had a labor market that was stronger, pulled away, reason to not hike. PPI, stronger the couple yesterday, pulled away, reason to not hike. CPI today, a little hotter-ish, pulled away, reason to not hike. So I think everything is pointing in the direction of, you know, September is a time to move if Warsh and his colleagues are going to maintain credibility.
1: And you are thinking quarter point hike this time around, and then what?
5: Becky, I've been on a few times. I said I think two quarter points are going to be called for this time and probably again in December. I heard from Steve that maybe the market is starting to think that as well. If the inflation dynamic here is just simply not the Fed's friend. Yeah, the labor market, fortunately, looks like it's holding up. The economy itself is strong. You know, interest rates overall are signaling, you know, strength. It's a little hard for me to imagine that. I don't think they need to be on a big campaign. I don't think that's the signal. But pulling away some of the cuts they did last year probably would be prudent. And I think that's a more likely path than not right now.
1: And Roger, finally, your thoughts right now, your concern level about inflation and the economy?
5: My concern is that inflation has been running high for a long period of time, you know, and unfortunately, you know, all the shocks that we are getting, call it tariffs, call it oil, the strength of AI, all those things, I think, are just feeding into, you know, inflation that is sticky. I think we have to just look at those facts. The economy overall, fortunately, is quite resilient and doing well, even as we've seen interest rates rise in the market. So I'd say, you know, my major concern right now is, you know, the Fed showing that it's awake and doing its job, you know, independent of political pressure, because I think the economy can stand it. And I think the new Fed chair and his colleagues, you know, really need to put some emphasis behind their words or some actions behind their words.
1: Roger, thank you very much for your time today.
5: Thank you.
1: Squawk Box will be...

And with all the futures, they actually seem to tick up a little, the Dow anyway. And all morning, we have been honoring the memories of those lost 25 years ago in the September 11th attacks on New York City. The Pentagon and in Shanksville, Pennsylvania, all involved. In fact, President Trump will appear at the Pentagon later this morning to take part in ceremonies there, while Vice President Vance will attend events in New York City. And we will honor and are about to honor the moment of silence as we have every year following September 11th, 2001. That will be at 8:46, honoring that with a moment of silence.

0: Schedule your free consultation today.
1: I'm sorry, I'm going to interrupt you right now. We have a what appears to be a very serious. Is that the World Trade Tower?
2: Yeah.
1: This is
3: Mark.
4: A plane hit it?
3: They think so.
1: This is one of the towers of the World Trade Center in Manhattan, which is clearly heavily involved in a smoke situation, and one would assume there is fire.
5: And that was the late Mark Haines reporting on CNBC about when the first plane had hit the North Tower. Harris Oakmar, Bill Nygren was on the air with us. He joins us now. Just to reflect on that, and then we'll talk about other things. We've done it before, Bill. We've talked about it. I didn't realize all of this. You were in Chicago at the Bureau there. You were fairly new to being on TV, and your answers were way too long, you said. You had trouble being concise. So you were talking about cable TV stocks. I didn't realize I was going to ask you what you were talking about. And you were rambling on, at least in your view, and Mark Haines interrupted you. And you said, I knew it. I'm talking too much, and I just got interrupted by the anchor of the show. That's not, unfortunately, that's not what it was. It was the what happened at that day.
6: Yeah, thanks for having me, Joe. And sorry I wasn't able to be on set today, but maybe it's appropriate that I'm back in Chicago like I was 25 years ago. 25 years ago, it was a really good time for the Oakmark funds. We were coming out of the dot-com bubble bursting, and we hadn't participated in it. And because of that, I'd been asked to be on CNBC and was at your studio in Chicago and was talking about stocks going back toward fair values, things we found attractive in a market that was struggling because of the dot-com collapse. And as I was mentioning cable TV stocks, Mark interrupted to say that it appeared that a plane had hit the World Trade Center.
5: And I think that the producers told you just sit tight. We're going to be back with you, and you can finish your thoughts. That never did happen, obviously. And I also, just as a point of reference, remember that following you is going to be Jack Welch, and I don't know which one of his books it was. It escapes me now, but he had written a book. He was supposed to come on. He never came on that day either. But we'll never forget it. Bill, and it's strange, you happen to be right there at that time, and we remember how amazing Mark Haines was through the coverage, which we were all just confused initially and in shock. And as things played out and it became clear what was happening, it was hard to just actually express your feelings while you're trying to factually talk about what was going on. And thank God Mark was there, because there would have been a lot of dead air if it had been just me and David. I think, and then we went into the next hour, I think, and just kept, Haines just stayed in that seat for hours. Okay, we remember that, and we remember everyone. Can you, tough segue, can you talk about the CPI number that we just saw? I know, but this is what we do. While we have you here, would you change anything based on what you just saw?
6: No, we think exceptionally long term at Oakmark. We're trying to identify companies we think are cheap compared to what we believe they'll be worth in 7 years. And incorporated in our valuations is the idea that inflation will be running about 3% a year over the next 7 years. There's nothing that we see this month, this quarter, probably even this year, that would likely change that forecast. And we think that the stocks that we're invested in, mostly companies that are selling at either single-digit PEs or low double-digit PEs, low teens, are companies that can survive north of 5% long bond rate. We think they're likely to be able to pass through most inflation. So if we have 3% inflation, the real rate today is only about 2%. And we think companies valued like this ought to be able to substantially outperform bonds in this environment.
5: There was nothing great about that CPI number. I guess it wasn't awful, but suddenly the Dow's up 500. And I don't know, yesterday as you were watching and you saw yields go above on the 10-year, go above 5, and you saw oil WTI go above 100, and it's, you know, September, we're going to be in October, today's Friday, there was this number coming out. Did you get, was it concerning to you? We've seen that movie before on a Friday before a weekend in September with a confluence of some negatives all converging. We're going to be above, if it were to open here and stay where it is, we'd be above where we were at the beginning of the session yesterday.
6: Yeah, well, I think Joe, you know, there's something about round numbers that attracts an awful lot of attention, but oil's been trading in the high 90s for quite a while. The long bond or the 10-year bond has been just below 5% for quite a while. And the jiggles above those round numbers, again, don't really do much to change long-term business value. I do think one of the things this points out, and kind of going back to the memories from 25 years ago, is just how resilient the stock market is. You know, the market fell 12% after 9/11, but within a month had recovered all of that. It's made an investor who owned the market back then has made something like 45 times their money over the ensuing 25 years. We've just short of doubled that with the Oakmark Fund. I think it as you the more you look at that, the more you realize how futile it is to try and guess when the few days are that you really shouldn't be in the market, because the long term trend is just so positive.
5: Yeah, I guess you're not. We're not going to talk about cable stocks. Right. The world has changed. Actually, we do occasionally. We're just not sure what to think of cable stocks at this point. But what are your favorite sectors right now, Bill?
6: Well, I think almost anything that is not somehow caught up in the AI infrastructure trade, we think is somewhat interesting today. Most of those stocks that aren't affected by that are selling in the teens. PE multiples. So we like things in the banking sector, life insurance, payments, oil companies, some industrial businesses. We like the software space. I think a lot of our focus has been what are the companies that are likely to be beneficiaries from using AI as opposed to the build out of AI.
5: Okay.
6: And we don't always agree with other investors. We happen to believe that a lot of the software companies will likely be AI winners.
5: Okay.
6: And at the prices that they've fallen to, the thesis you need to justify owning those stocks is just not that demanding anymore.
5: Okay. Now, I'm going to have to interrupt you because we're up against 9 o'clock. Thank you. You're much more concise. I didn't have to interrupt you, but on the day we did. Bill Nygren, thanks for agreeing to come on this morning. I appreciate it.
6: Thank you, Joe.
5: Okay.
2: Breaking on Squawk Box this morning, we had the CPI number. That's obviously a key measure of inflation coming in as expected on a month-over-month basis at 0.4%, in line year-over-year at 3.4%. Ex food and energy, that number was 2.4%. Estimates were also matching. We will continue to keep an eye on all of this, see how the markets react, but you can see the Dow is up by more than 500 points now. We will hand things over to Squawk on the Street right now. Make sure you join us on Monday.
3: This morning, we remember a tragic day in our nation's history. 25 years ago, the 9/11 terror attacks killed almost 3,000 people, including 2,753 New Yorkers. Good Friday morning. Welcome to Squawk on the Street. I'm Carl Quintanilla with Jim Cramer, David Faber at Post 9 of the New York Stock Exchange. We're going to remember 9/11 all morning long, even as we do keep pace with the markets. Equities are responding to some relief in oil prices. CPI running a bit hot on monthly core. Odds of a Fed hike next week now 92%. We'll begin, though, of course, with remembering 9/11. David, you were on set that day, and even for the past decade plus, we've sat at this desk, remembered it every year. There's an entire generation that's grown up with no active memory of it. And it's important that we tell them that story.
4: Yeah, I think like a lot of people, of course, you also just stop for a moment and think, wow, a quarter of a century has gone by. And yet I think so many of our memories of that day are as clear as they were in the immediate aftermath of the tragedy that that occurred then. So, yeah, I remember it extraordinarily well. Obviously, this day of memorial, I always remember the people that we lost that I knew personally and the 343 firefighters, actually, is the ones I always think of as well, just the bravery and the tragedy.
7: I was out down here across the street at 14 Wall, and I remember that it was dark and it was snowing. We had to lock down because it was snowing and we didn't know what it was. Some of it was research, some of it was the obvious. And look, I mean, it's with you every day.
3: It's an important day. We're going to be watching a series of events this morning. There's a look at the Pentagon. We do expect to hear from the president later this morning. And then in Lower Manhattan, moments of silence, both there and here at the New York Stock Exchange, coming up in about 18 minutes or so. We'll keep an eye on that. Interesting, really good piece, Jim, by John Bussey in the Journal today, looking at the broader geopolitical fallout that came not so much from the day, but our response to it. And the ways in which that took arguably the country's focus off of other elements of geopolitical.
7: Right.
3: Tension.
7: I mean, there was just the reverberations. People, there's, you know, there's 34.5% of the people weren't alive or dead.
3: Yes. Here's a moment of silence. This marks 9:03 when United 175 hit the South Tower.

0: David Birnbaum. George John Bishop. Chris Romeo Bashunda. Jeffrey Donald Bittner.
1: As they recite the names of the victims, let's take a look back at least how our network covered the attacks 25 years ago today. We begin with a look at the late Mark Haines.
2: I'm sorry, I'm going to interrupt you right now. We have a what appears to be a very serious. Is that the World Trade Tower?
3: Yeah.
2: This is
4: Mark. A plane hit it?
3: They think so.
2: This is one of the towers of the World Trade Center in Manhattan, which is clearly heavily involved in a smoke situation, and one would assume there is fire.
3: Mark, I heard from somebody who spoke to someone in the building. They just called me, and they said they were told to evacuate and that they were told that a plane had hit the building.
2: A second airplane hit the other tower, which would indicate that what you have is certainly strong evidence of some kind of suicide attack on the buildings.
3: The New York Stock Exchange has been evacuated.
2: All right, the New York Stock Exchange has been evacuated. Yes, there you see it.
5: I'm down here at the big board, Mark. I was coming down the West Side Highway when the first explosion occurred, and we looked up, and my driver said, "What is that?" And there was a gigantic fireball.
3: The AP, Alina, is reporting an aircraft has crashed into the Pentagon. Witnesses say, being cited by the Associated Press, an aircraft has crashed into the Pentagon.
2: This is certainly, it's almost certainly a terrorist attack. And if it is ultimately confirmed to be a terrorist attack, this is the worst terrorist attack in history.
1: And it was that moment, David, I think, the realization that it was a terror attack, that must have been like a gut punch amid all the confusion. I can't even imagine the news that was flying through the control room and trying to be so responsible with what we knew at the time to be true.
3: Yeah. And of course, the way information flowed back then is very different than today. We really were not dealing with the internet at all as a source. So we had a very limited means of seeing headlines, basically, that would cross. And what has always been my go-to, which is calling people, which was, you heard me calling people who then knew people in the buildings who had heard from some of them prior to, obviously, what transpired, but after the plane had hit. And it was an absolutely beautiful day, of course. We always talk about that one.

0: what could possibly have happened here, when first you're like, oh, must be just be some little plane that lost its way. Obviously, we know that wasn't.
1: We'll watch it all morning long. Remembrance is still to come. We'll talk to Lloyd Blankfein, I think, get his reflections on the day later on today. Let's talk a little markets. We are trying to snap a four-day losing streak as oil prices pull back today. On the inflation front, we got August CPI, 3.4 year-on-year. Core was at 2.4, Jim, and that is the lowest. We were hoping for that number since 2021.
2: Right. Look, this market's been controlled by the price of oil, and everything starts with it. That's why I know that there are lots of stories about the long bond, lots of stories about Treasury buying some fatuous move, and a lot of talks about the Fed. But it doesn't matter. I mean, this market, when if you had oil at 110, you would have the 10-year at 5, and if oil went to 120, you have the 10-year 5.25. And we seem to think that these are independent of each other, but they've actually been lockstep.
0: Heard the same. That's what everybody as well said to me this morning, Jim, which is it's driving the bond market. In fact, oil is driving the bond market. And of course, then the bond market has its impact, as we well know.
2: The oil market has asymmetrical knowledge of the treasuries.
0: Headlines, Carl, that indicate what, potential new talks of some kind?
1: So Bloomberg does have a piece that the Gulf states might be weighing a meeting with Iran in Oman on Monday. No idea who might attend, the Saudis, UAE, but the degree to which they're willing to pitch in and try to find a solution is bringing some relief.
0: Absolutely. That's the reason we're, down.
2: Right. Oman's not necessarily a friend or an enemy, but the Gulf states are friends. And obviously, there's, who should take out the Houthis and who should defend themselves and whether the U.S. should defend. And so far, also, we noted that the Iranians are now shooting at our warships. So, I mean, it's as tense as it was when we were bombing, because I think that we didn't lose any soldiers, thank heavens, other than the ones that were, away from the battle zone. This is different. We know that they're trying to sink. Maybe they're trying to sink an aircraft carrier. So it needs to stop. It needs to stop before that happens.
1: And then, of course, we're watching diesel in particular. 606 is the average today. It's up $1.20 in 2 months and 60%+ year on year. Jim, California, 798.
2: Yeah, I mean, when you see the X food and energy, it's like, how about X everything but food and energy? I mean, honestly, medical care services are up a little bit, but I mean, when you look at these numbers, this is diesel all over it. Food at home, food away from home. To get this food from where it is to where you eat it or buy it at the supermarket is about diesel.
0: It's about diesel, and diesel's at all-time highs, and therefore, right. That said, what's your read on the CPI in terms of, I mean, we talked about 92% chance we get a Fed hike, so.
2: Well, I think.
0: But it seems sort of neutral on that debate. Neutral,
2: but I felt that something that popped out that I didn't like was they have the real average hourly earnings, and they decreased. And I know when I was speaking to Brian Moynihan, CEO of Bank of America, he said, look, as long as these don't, the wages are ahead of inflation, we're fine. That's not the case this month. And that's worrisome because average people can't afford things because of gasoline. Then you'll have what's happening in the stocks in retail, which you're predicting that this is going to continue. The retail stocks are terrible.
0: Terrible.
2: Terrible. Just terrible. I mean,
0: when you say retail, can you be a little more specific?
2: Sure. Apparel, which is up 3 in this thing, and apparel is really bad. Food is bad.
1: Mm-hmm. Kroger down.
2: Kroger,
1: yeah,
2: Kroger.
1: Kroger with the worst comps in a few years. We talked yesterday about consumer tells, and you pointed to Capital One. A quarter to date is not encouraging.
2: No, at all. It's one of the reasons we bought BNY Bank in New York. I'm not trying to hedge this. We're not a hedge fund trust, but what we're trying to do is have some non-exposure, non-credit exposure. BNY is none. It's really well run. It's funny. You have Lloyd Blankfein. He reinvented the company in the image of Goldman in terms of being efficient and being one company. BNY was multiple companies when he got there. But I think that Capital One has these two acquisitions. They did Discover, they did Brex. And Richard Fairbanks still has to put them together. And in the interim, if we have a spike in delinquencies, then I'm in the wrong horse. David, when you nod at me, people on the

0: podcast think that you are, have just left me hanging, or that maybe the
1: never,
0: podcast...
1: Never. Ended. I'm looking at you, looking into your eyes and nodding. Yeah?
0: Good. Yeah, that's good.
1: Yeah.
0: Nobody likes
1: I haven't
0: it.
1: Looked at you in person all week, so well, I'm just taking you in.
0: And I have to congratulate our partner for just... Really fabulous reporting. I'm like spreading it.
1: Oh, thanks. Yeah. No, it was a good series of interviews. Interesting, obviously, getting a read. Always worth being on the ground. And in San Francisco, the place where a lot of it's happening, as yeah. you well know, in terms of basically what 70% of the things we talk about every day.
0: I know. I mean, and there's John Stanky. I mean, you have to know what Stanky's thinking, because we got an iPhone that's expensive.
1: Yes,
0: but
1: we did.
0: Everyone's buzzing, Carl, about how if you get the Duo... And we get Starlink on the planes, NFL live.
2: from Australia, from Melbourne, yes.
0: Well, yeah, I mean, don't want to watch every game. Oh, my God.
2: I mean, I'll tell you what, speaking of Stanky and AT&T and CPI, wireless services within CPI, 5.9 is yes. the biggest jump on record.
0: Hottest pistol.
2: I mean, it's not as big an impact as gas,
0: no, but...
1: No, but it is yeah. a bill everybody pays.
0: Yeah. Everybody, oh, you can't not pay.
1: No.
0: Do you think people are going to get two phones?
2: Two phones?
0: Yes. Because you want to do so much on the Duo that you don't want to, like, get off and on.
1: You
0: want to
1: call you really think the Duo's going to be watching? A high-selling product?
0: They say, are it's you watching be... the Rams? I thought the Rams were good. You know, that kind of thing.
2: Coming up, moments of silence at both the NYSE and the NASDAQ in remembrance of those we lost in the 9/11 attacks 25 years ago today.

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1: About 1.6% for the week, but Oracle up 7 on their guidance. We're going to get you some news on them as they try to reapproach the 200-day. That's coming up in just a minute. Don't go anywhere.

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1: Jim pointed out a few moments ago that there's some stories today that mention roughly one in three Americans have no active memory of 9/11. And so today has become an important ritual for the country and the financial community. Wall Street and the surrounding industries, the NASDAQ and the NYSE, are about to observe a moment of silence here, honoring the victims, their families, and the survivors of the September 11th terror attacks, which did occur 25 years ago today.

0: As we mentioned, Oracle among this morning's top performers on the pre-market. Shares rallying on a quarterly beat as cloud infrastructure revenue more than doubles. This is Mike Sicilia talking about AI demand on the call last night.
1: Customers use our embedded AI capabilities more than 150 million times during the quarter, with usage growing 42% sequentially. Our AI agents executed more than 3.5 million times in production during the quarter, nearly doubling quarter over quarter. Customers have over 2,300 AI agents in production, and that's up 90% quarter over quarter.
0: All right, so we knew the implied move, Jim, was in the double digits. Not quite there, but what'd you make of it?
2: What I make of it was a normal call. Now, obviously, they don't have the same business mix that they used to, but I found it a calm, reassuring call where they have lots of orders. They're delivering. They talked about what a bad plan is, which is very funny, and which is that one that people think is going to go perfectly because it's not. They have been able to adopt correctly. The stock, I think, can be up substantially. And, David, two reasons why I think it can go up. One is that the balance sheet was not racked.
3: Right.
2: Okay. And two, they have 664 billion RPO remaining performance obligations. That's much more. That's people are looking for 630. That's a very big delta.
3: It's a big number. It's a big number. And they have taken away the overhang, the worry that they were going to sell stock. We've talked about that a lot. I've talked about it. It was made clear to me after I'd spoke about it last on our air with you a number of weeks back that they had likely done what they have now confirmed, which is under a at-the-market program. Announced back in June, they completed it, and we learned about it in the quarter, as I sort of anticipated we might. $20 billion, though, they have sold in stock.
2: I know.
3: And then it's interesting, the CapEx number is $28 billion, but they're getting prepayments from their customers, so their CapEx spend is not accelerating in the same way you might have anticipated,
2: right,
3: at least because they're taking money in as well.
2: It was a good quarter. Hey, by the way, one of the things that I would love to see, you know, they bought this company Cerner. I'm very critical of that because that means you're going up against pretty entrenched forces like Epic. And they had a good quarter. They've gotten some big business. I no longer think they have to fire sell it because the balance sheet's better. So this was a quarter where I think the people who are selling their bonds and shorting their bonds, they're going to have to cover. Because there's just a ton of business. And this Mr. McGorick, Clay McGorick, he's an infrastructure specialist. You know, he did spend time at Amazon Web Services before he joined Oracle 2014. He may be a bit of a master builder, and I didn't
3: That's
2: know
3: what
2: that he had it.
3: Last time I saw Clay was at the Stargate site, obviously, in Salinas Township, Michigan, where they are building a massive 1.4 gigawatt facility that they're going to have to put all the equipment in. Of course, Related Digital is the builder of the building and the power, right? You shell and power. But what we learned as well is, again, just to come back to that, that their need to raise capital may not be quite as much because you're getting these prepaid deals where the customer in future is actually giving you money up front. And some of them are also what they call bring your own hardware.
2: Right.
3: So it's not quite as capital intensive as you might have thought. And so that gets back to the idea, well, how much debt do they need to raise from here? They've already raised $20 billion in equity, so it's seemingly done for this year on that front.
2: And look, I mean, you know that the operating cash flow was better. I know you're worried about CapEx being so high. And I think you have to be. Free cash flow is still not there yet.
3: No,
2: but I think
3: -$5 billion for the quarter.
2: That's not good. But I think there were a lot of people who expected this thing just to blow up and go away. And if you thought that, that's been a mistake. Now, are they Bechtel, which builds a lot of things? Or are they even Sterling that I had on last night that builds a lot of things? Here's what they are, I think. I think that they are a company that turned out to be very accomplished at building things that can be relied upon. And a company that can be relied upon in an industry where you have to put up these eight-year projects is a company that you might want to buy. It's not the company where they're doing database software. They did pivot. Maybe this was Larry Ellison's. You know, here's what I felt. Maybe this was a last hurrah. I don't know. The guy's got like nine lives, but this is a good hurrah for Larry Ellison. And I was skeptical. I'm taking that skepticism off the table after this call. That ATM was very interesting. David thinks the ATM is an ATM machine, and it turned out you're right.
3: Well, yeah, it doesn't mean that they're not going to.
2: But but what's the stock look like without putting all that pressure on it?
3: No, no doubt. And again, they did take care of it, you know, earlier in the summer. I think they did sell a lot of stock at the market. We'll see if they renew that program next year. I don't know. But it does take off the table the idea of some sort of large equity raise
2: and
3: the dilution that would come along
2: with
3: it.
2: They know how to trade their stock better than GameStop, which always has those ATMs
3: going.
2: Yes,
3: it does.
2: Now, that Larry will say, see that, Kramer? I mean, son of a baby, was doing so great, and then he says GameStop.
0: Son of a what?
2: But I do think that they've got more relevant experience and evidence of execution than I thought, and I've been too skeptical.
0: With that, let's get to the opening bell here, as we do see some names like some of the hardware names, Micron, NVIDIA, even CoreWeave and EBS, all in the green pre-market.
2: They take a while, too. Crazy. Yeah. They take a box.
0: At the big board on Wall Street today, it's 9/11 Day. Founder and organizer of the 9/11 National Day of Service and Remembrance, honoring the 25th anniversary of September 11th. At the NASDAQ in Times Square, it's FDNY and the FDNY Foundation, commemorating the 25th anniversary as well. And at SIBO in Chicago, it's former firefighters and police officers in remembrance of September 11th. So, Jim, trying to get back to 7,650 or so after having dipped below 7,600 yesterday.
2: Well, the one thing that's been a constant, a very odd constant, is the financials have been pretty good. You guys will interview Charlie Sharp. Let's say Sarah with that excellent interview, Charlie Sharp. And then the stock responds and it goes up. Then he doesn't give up the game. JP Morgan up 5 points today. This is a very interesting market because, yes, we always have oil going up, but the financials have not given up the ghost. And that is it's a slim read to hang on. But it makes me feel better given the trashing of the industrials and the retail.
0: Yeah, financials over 3 months, the best sector only behind energy, Jim.
2: Isn't that
0: up almost 10.
2: Now, you don't have, we know two things. The S&P is still not far from its high, even though we're really oversold. And when you have JP Morgan be your leader, I don't know, fortress.
3: It is a fortress, yeah.
2: They're doing very well. I don't know if you like follow them.
3: I'm sorry?
2: Not being facetious. JP Morgan, they speak softly and carry a big stick. Their numbers are really fabulous, and we just don't talk enough about
3: it. It's such an enormous financial institution and involved in so many different things. You're right. And even your Wells Fargo, to your point, has come off the mat a lot this year. It's still negative as opposed to that cohort that it's a part of.
2: And you know what Charlie would say? You bought it at 33, shut up. But he wouldn't use the term shut up.
3: Yeah.
2: We're diplomatic.
3: Guys, I wanted to come back to a story I followed in late July involving a gentleman named Leopold Aschenbrenner.
2: Oh,
3: remember him?
2: Did you see me go on this one? Are you going to prove? Did he come back Friday?
3: And I wanted to talk about what is, and I've been hearing for some time, but now I've confirmed, his reentry, so to speak, to the public markets more as a buyer of options. I don't want to make too much of this, of course. We reported a great deal, of course, on Mr. Aschenbrenner in late July and his significant losses that he was taking on his public equities portfolio, which was then sold to Citadel, essentially, that has, as we've learned from Ken Griffin since, disposed most of that. But he kept his privates, and he kept a small public portfolio. I never was able to determine exactly what it was, but I can tell you that he has returned to buying options, as Jim just indicated as well. This has been around a little bit, but I can confirm it now. Hundreds of millions of dollars worth of premium late last week and early this week. And the names, they're as you might expect.
2: Yeah.
3: I won't give all the contracts, but it's Advanced Micro, it's Bloom Energy, it's CoreWeave. Yep. All the typical names that were a part of his portfolio. So it does appear at least he is returning to the trade that, of course, brought enormous, enormous gains until the blow up that took place in the month of July for situational awareness, of course, the hedge fund that Mr. Aschenbrenner runs. Again, I don't want to make too much of it in the sense of it's unclear whether he's taken in any new money for public equity investing or whether this was perhaps some of what was remaining in terms of his portfolio there. But it is call option buying, Jim, of some significance that has been noted by market participants. And that's only increased coming out of San Francisco, I can tell you as well. Some of the conversation at the conferences, oh, yeah, Leo's back. and didn't want to miss the opportunity to at least mention that, given his importance in the market and the fact of so much time that we spent and so many people who were following him, Jim, when we started talking about this young man, let's call it, earlier this year.
2: Well, look, I mean, Bloom has tremendous, on a roll, because it's the cleanest fuel. A lot of the guys who build talk about that. These stocks, SK Hynix is probably the cheapest stock in the world. All of the ones he's buying are legitimate. What I don't like is the way he buys. And this is what we learned. They're flex options. We saw that when it's bad, it really gets bad. And that's because you have to short him. And when you short him, you can blow him to kingdom come. And he's going at it again. And, you know, it's good when he moves the stock. And by the way, this is a man who does not know how to trade. Unless you really think that moving your stock up is right. But, you know, come the Armageddon 2, it's going to be just as bad. Because now at least we know it's him. We know he's not well capitalized. And people are going to shoot against him. That's what's going to happen.
3: That said, of course, and again, people can remember the reporting in the day in question, a lot of reporting that I had done as well in the days leading up to it. They did not sell the Anthropic stake. And that is a significant ownership position for situational awareness. My understanding is that it's still not been sold, even though there were negotiations right up to the very moment that then Citadel came in and said, no, we'll just take the entire public, more or less, almost the entire public equity stake off your hands, which does get you to Anthropic. Still waiting on an S-1. Not sure when that's going to show up.
2: Do you know that I think it's going to happen imminently? I really believe that.
3: Well, I'm not going to sit here and guess timing, but it is going to be a fascinating read, Carl, when we do get a look at that IPO prospectus from Anthropic, it's made public, certainly.
2: I think it's going to show incredible growth. I think they could show profitability. We spend a lot of time talking about doomsday right now, and I get that. But the compute power, if you go over what GEV said, GE Vernova, go over what Oracle says, go over what Microsoft said last night, the desire to have more compute is so huge, and a lot of it is them.
0: Yeah, Microsoft reportedly planning to triple their data center capacity to 38 gigs by 2032, up from 12 now, which a lot of desk notes are like, if you were worried about the CapEx cycle peaking too soon, that obviously delays that somewhat.
2: And they're going to have to use space. I believe it'll be space by then.
3: Well, right now, Anthropic is looking everywhere, but still terrestrially, as they continue to secure even more compute for that company.
0: We've got eyes on the national September 11th memorial in Lower Manhattan. They've been reading the names and then having moments of silence at key timelines when you look at the attack timeline. This isn't a moment of silence about to be observed at the Pentagon, which was struck by American Airlines Flight 77 at 9:37 a.m. on 9/11.
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5: Please join me in a moment of silence as we honor the fallen who at this hour, 25 years ago, lost their lives while serving their nation. We remember the fallen and pray for the families.

0: moment of silence of the Pentagon, that giant flag, Jim, that they draped over the building at, in a downpour this morning, just a remarkable symbol of unity and resilience a quarter century later.
1: I'm really glad that we're making as much of this as possible. You couldn't do as much as you need, apropos of the fact that a third
0: of it. And I always think about the work you've done post 9/11 on the reconstruction downtown, of course, the property development.
1: No, I did a 15th anniversary special for our network, and in the last 10 years, downtown has become, I think, the locus of young people. I was down here last night, and I just cannot believe how it is. People should come here just to be able to see what it is like. The Wall Street is boring as all get out between, say, 9:30 and 4, but at night, where are all those people from?
2: It has been a significant redevelopment. It obviously took quite some time, particularly for the World Trade Center site. Many years. But that said, I always remark how coming out of the subway at Wall Street, even when we started the show together, kind of quiet. Now I walk out and I'm everybody's walking their dog. I mean, there are people walking their dogs.
0: Either that or construction workers.
2: Right. It's just a completely different, and they're all young people. Why they all have dogs, I don't know.
1: I mean, I first was thinking about moving down here because I was working at Goldman. And a guy at Goldman said, no dry cleaning. I said, what do you mean? He said, there's no dry cleaners downtown. I mean, now there's like a dry cleaner, you throw a stick, you hit a dry cleaner.
0: Jim, kind of 10-to-1 up volume day.
1: This is a very important day.
0: All Dow components are green. You know what was threatening to take the number one Dow spot for the year was Chevron. But today, Cat and Cisco put a little more space between them and us.
1: But I wouldn't count Mike Wirth out. He always has something up his sleeve. But Dell and Hewlett Packard Enterprise, once again, these are pure data center plays now. People feel them, though they have a lot of other things. You know, the one that has been lagging that has got a great book of business is Vertiv. Vertiv has really been going down. I mean, they are the data center play in many ways. They have the most to do intellectual property with data center. That one could be. It's only up 3. That could still be good. And then I had Sterling on last night, which is a company that STRL. It's a remarkable company. It does all the electrical for all these data centers. And what he said to me, Dave, is very interesting. He said the moratorium, not that important, because what happens is they just put more data centers where they have data centers, and they've already been approved, and that's fine. He said, you know, they'll have 3,000 acres, and then they'll add another 3,000 acres. Now, you were at that site. How many acres did they have?
2: Many.
1: So they could put up more than one data center?
2: I guess, they could over time. I mean, you do need to get permitted, I guess, for the additions. I'm not sure. Maybe some have.
1: They claim it's
2: over time, you can build more on similar sites, right?
1: Like it was with nuclear
2: obviously,
1: power.
2: Obviously, you know, power continues to be a key
1: question.
2: But the data center debate, we've talked about this a lot, guys, particularly given the warnings that we've gotten this week, not to mention that latest report from Anthropic yesterday
0: detailing all the ways their
2: LLMs have been used to try to create threats, biological weapons, and on from there. But we've talked about the opposition to data centers not as much perhaps being about the land use or even about water, which is now a very different system than it had been previously, or even power, given how much of it is now what we call behind the meter, meaning they're actually generating their own power, but it is simply the physical manifestation of this technology that a lot of people, for good reason, are worried about. And now stories as well today that Congress seems to be waking up to the concerns.
1: It's not economic, it's ideological. It's ideological to the point where this is like, we can't, you know, their party, the Democratic Party, there's a sizable number of people, Democratic Party, it's a political thing.
2: It is. I mean, I would say there are some Republicans as well that are certainly aligned in a different way. The administration is still, very much supportive of going fast.
1: They want to put one in the reflecting pool?
2: And then it comes back to the race between the LLM, all the models, the race, of course, with China. And how you throttle that at all. Even though Sam Altman most recently, Carl, saying that he would be willing to potentially slow things down.
1: Wasn't that interesting? Yeah. I mean, this hell-bent way to do it is just making, I don't know why, these guys just don't realize it. You go put people to work, make sure small business does well in the areas, understand, cover your flanks, think about these things. Because the backlash is going to be different. We're not China where the government can dictate anything. I think all these people should do that. It's not, look, they all do it. then I think they have a chance of being able to continue to build. If they don't, if they're not more thoughtful, then we're going to have a...
2: Well, but I mean, the larger question as well is if we were to try to slow down, we need to do it in a way that China would also, and that we would believe they would, right? It does become sort of not dissimilar from a nuclear non-proliferation kind of a treaty. But things are moving so quickly, and the models that are already on hand internally that are not being released are so powerful. I mean, you've seen, Carl, you talked about it the other day with the latest model at OpenAI, the one that hasn't been released, the Astra, being able to solve a math equation that has been out there for
0: 90
2: a century,
0: years.
2: Almost.
1: Well, we were, I mean, people, look, I'm older, obviously, and I remember from 1959 to 1962, all we ever thought of was someone's going to press the button accidentally, but we got to build anyway. And all you did was live in fear that they had the H-bomb and it's going to hit us. And I remember one day I lived next to the Willow Grove Naval Air Force Base during the Cuban Missile Crisis, and I said, Mom, it's really dark outside. And she said, no, Jimmy, those are the planes. And they were our planes going to another Air Force base in Pensacola in Florida because we were going to bomb the bejesus out of Cuba. Now, people don't remember what it was like.
2: Yeah.
1: You thought you were going to die every day because you put your head in that cubbyhole every day, and that was going to protect you. And the guy at the end of the block had a fallout shelter. And I it was filled with spaghetti and SpaghettiOs. But, you know, I used to tell my parents, when are we going to get a fallout shelter? I mean, this is ridiculous. Where are we going? People don't know what it was like.
2: You may want to consider it again, then.
0: Yeah.
2: Get yourself prepped.
0: Cormac McCarthy.
2: Get yourself ready, my friend.
1: Get
2: yourself ready.
1: Cormac McCarthy.
0: Yes.
1: Yeah, the road. That was good. That holds
2: up. Is
0: the
2: road holds
0: up. The canned peaches.
1: Oh, my. What a book. I really like Cormac McCarthy.
2: That book is...
1: I'm not citing Stephen King. I never do that, but Cormac McCarthy's some writer.
2: Dark.
0: As we go to break, a little relief in the bond market post-CPI. You got the 10-year back basically to 4.91. We did top out at 4.98. Didn't quite get to 5, even after CPI ran a bit hot on monthly core. Stay with us.

0: but didn't dig it? Golf now. Get your golf on.
1: Jim, we kind of talked about your big week next week yesterday. Tell a little bit more. What do you got?
2: Well, Dreamforce is very exciting out in San Francisco. That's obviously, I don't want to call it a trade show. It's an extravaganza thrown by Mark Benioff year after year. It's get the most people of any of these shows and Salesforce. And two that I want to highlight, I mean, I've got some great people, obviously, but OpenAI is Sarah Friar. And I think that OpenAI is, wherever OpenAI is, there's conversations that have to be heard. And then Hocktan does very little TV. No, none TV. Broadcom. Broadcom is so in the mix of so many different things. They did not have the quarter people wanted, but they're talking about numbers next year that are gigantic. So don't count Broadcom out of the conversation. Okta Cybersecurity, Palo Alto Cybersecurity, Robin, we all know Vlad. And cybersecurity, obviously, important. But I do think that Sarah Friar is very much a person of the hour.
3: Yeah, I mentioned at the Goldman conference that I was at earlier in the week, she was mobbed like, you know, literally like a rock star.
2: I knew
3: she
2: her when.
3: She did not speak. I mean, she spoke publicly there, but
2: I knew
3: but
2: her when, David.
3: Interviews. Yeah, I know
2: I
3: you
2: knew
3: did.
2: Her when.
3: I know you did.
2: She's one of them. She's one of the greats.
3: And for obvious reasons. It is one of the most important companies there is, period.
2: So. And I can't wait. I always find, like David talks about, it's the other conversations. It's the conversations that you're having, whether you're at the dinner with Mark. And I'm trying to sit next to Usher. Maybe, maybe not. I don't know who I'll put him with. But you get the side conversation, and it's going to be about Databricks and how they're destroying XYZ. No, XYZ is a company. I got to be careful.
3: That's true.
1: Jim, can't wait.
2: I love getting up at 3,
1: yeah.
2: Especially when I go to bed at 2, which is 11. Betty always says that. It's only 11. What are you doing?
1: True.
2: I said, well, I
1: got to
2: go, 2.
1: Yes.
2: Goes, oh, come on, Jim. Come
1: Safe
2: on.
1: Travels, Jim. Look forward to it.
2: Thank you.
1: Important week next week, all of that, plus the Fed. As for the markets today, coming off the opening high, still 3-1 up volume. Stay with us.

0: results. Simple as that.
1: In addition to Oracle last night, we got Adobe. Jim, you had some thoughts on how they might put their market cap to work?
2: Yeah, look, I think that they have a new CEO. He's internal. I've been watching this stock, and I got to tell you, people have been trying to force it down. I mean, remember, Leopold, is this one of the kind of hated semi-stocks? Is he going to play that game again? I don't know. Those stocks bounce. This company has firepower. If someone could take their stock, it's a $98 billion company. They can change things, and I think they ought to go after a company, David, that you're familiar with.
3: Really?
2: It's a company called Figma.
3: Wait. Didn't they try to buy them once before?
2: Yeah, but that was when we had a Justice Department. We had an FTC. Come on, man. Antediluvian. You're just playing by the old rules.
3: That's true, although I recall the Figma deal was also opposed by foreign regulators as well.
2: Maybe they're on the... I mean, maybe there's equally as...
3: Maybe they're on the take. That's what you're about to say. I'm finishing your sentence.
2: I never said that.
3: You didn't. I just
2: never said that.
1: But if they were to do it, they probably should hurry up, don't you think?
2: Oh, they have this window of opportunity. And they're worried about Canva, obviously. It's very inexpensive. But yeah, I mean, Figma's now cheaper. And yes, David's right. There could be some international meddling and maybe some state attorney generals. You talk to all of them.
3: I don't know. It's hard to imagine they come back after that.
2: Okay,
3: after
2: but they
3: what
2: could buy
3: there.
2: They can buy so point, many listen, different companies. The, you know, they could buy so
3: cash
2: many.
3: Cash flow from operations, $2.52 billion for the third quarter. So
2: I mean,
3: they are still generating
2: a shorter contract.
3: But Jim, you have been one of the leading voices saying their model is challenged.
2: Yeah, that's why we're calling for a new company. They can change. Look what Oracle did. They went to medical records. Let's go data center. Woo. Why can't they be somebody else? What says they have to forever be all that stuff they jam in your Microsoft where you're always taking it and you got to like, whoa, $660, no thank you. Why can't they be something else? David, I think they're challenged, but they could end up fooling us by becoming another kind of company. The new guy, he could do it. He's not wedded to it.
3: It's typically hard for companies to do.
2: Oracle's done it twice.
3: That's true. That's very true. Founder-led, always important as well.
2: Founder-led.
3: Yeah, that helps.
2: Yeah. And you know, too much golfing. I've been looking at everybody's handicaps.
1: Really?
2: CEOs, look out. I've been looking at your handicaps. If your handicap is very low, I'm thinking...
1: Yes, there have been some rankings of CEO
2: guys who play
1: handicaps over the years.
3: Yes.
2: It's worth looking at.
1: Jim, a good weekend and busy week next week for you. Jim Cramer, Mad Money, 6 p.m. Eastern time tonight with the Dow up 550. Don't go anywhere.

0: Good Friday morning. Welcome to Squawk on the Street. I'm Sarah Eisen with Carl Quintanilla and David Faber. We are live at Post 9 of the New York Stock Exchange on this 25th anniversary of the September 11th attacks. We're going to have coverage throughout the next 2 hours for you, including a conversation with Social Security Administration and IRS Chief Frank Bisignano, who is also a founding member and board leader of the 9/11 Memorial and Museum. We'll also be hearing from former Goldman Sachs CEO Lloyd Blankfein with his recollection of that day. I mean, it's a tough one here, always. Here's a check on where we stand in the market right now. Following this morning's big inflation read, the market's up. The S&P 500 up a full percent. The Nasdaq also up 1.9%. Read on inflation in line with expectation, but bond yields, you know, they're coming back off. But the expectations for Fed rate hikes next week did shoot a little bit higher on that. A little bit hotter core CPI reading, especially month to month.
1: Yeah, 92% odds of a hike next week. Meantime, UMish is crossing. Let's get to Rick Santelli for that. Morning, Rick.
2: Good morning, Carl. Yes, these are some preliminary reads. They will change in a couple weeks. Headline number expecting 51 comes in very, very light. 47.8, that's the weakest since May of this year. If we look at current conditions, 50.9, also less than expectations, also sequentially lower than our final read last month. 50.9, well, it's better than it had been running earlier, but 50.9 still the weakest since June. If we look at what lies ahead, expectations, a big miss. 45.8. We're looking for 51. 51.5 is our last final read. 45.8, well, that's the weakest since the all-time weakest that I had going back into the late 70s at 44.1, and that was in May as well. 1 year inflation, 4.6. It ticked up 4 basis points from 4.2 expected, and it's up 6 tenths of from 4% to 4.6. This is really something. And I will point out that these numbers on University of Michigan have been much weaker than other confidence numbers and much stronger on the inflation front. 4.6 equals June. Find a higher number at 4.8 in May. Remember, these numbers are on the high side. 5 to 10 year, 3.4, hotter than expected. 3.4 is the warmest since 3.9, also in May. The market is not paying much attention to this number considering, but yields are going up a bit. And of course, you pointed out, as expected for CPI, and back to you, Sarah and the gang.
1: Rick, appreciate that. Rick Santelli. In just a moment here at 10:03 Eastern Time, we will observe a moment of silence. This one marks the time that United Flight 93 crashed into a field near Shanksville, Pennsylvania. Passengers and crew members on that flight fighting back against the hijackers.

0: We will have much more coverage of the 25th anniversary of 9/11 still ahead today when we talk to two people who have their own compelling stories from that day to share, including IRS and Social Security head Frank Bisignano and former Goldman Sachs CEO Lloyd Blankfein. Very important that the street and the country pay attention to this day because of years ago we were bringing kids who were born that day. They were in kindergarten, then they were in high school. And for a lot of young people, it is only in the books. And it's important to tell the story out loud.
1: Yeah, they're all grown up now. It is amazing to think a quarter century has passed since that horrible day.
0: Meantime, Sarah brought us some of the internals on CPI and the reaction out of bonds. Gasoline was about a third of the gain.
2: So you can make both arguments for this. You could say this is a supply shock. It's driven by the war and by oil prices, and the Fed should look through it. Or you can say this is not what disinflation looks like, and we're moving farther from the Fed's target, and they need to hike rates. And that market is telling you it's the latter. And that's after Fed Chairman Kevin Warsh spoke at Jackson Hole and made it clear that he's not going to tolerate higher inflation. And so the market sees this number and says, look, now we're running hot for a while. And the odds have jumped now past 80%, some measures close to 90% of a rate hike in September. Here are the numbers, okay? We got an inline CPI, 0.4% in August. The year over year is 3.4. So inflation, 3.4% higher in August than August of last year. That's far from the Fed's target, right, of 2%. And that's some of the problem. The other problem is that core CPI, if you look at the monthly number, came in at 0.3%. That was the highest since April, and it was 0.2% in July, and it was a little bit hotter than expected. So that's why, you know, I think that the market is taking this as kind of a hawkish number. Also, super core, you know, the core CPI services ex rent, it was at 0.5% on the month, and that was actually the hottest gain for super core since January. So there's a case to be made for the hawks in here that we need to respond to this. By the way, the ECB just did. They raised interest rates. If you're looking, you know, doesn't matter if it's oil, if it's temporary, whatever it is, they're away from their target, and so they raise. So I think the market is saying that this clears the path for the Fed to raise, but I'm not sure that everybody is on board with this. You know, Chris Ruppke, for instance, I always look at his commentary. He says, I mean, it still looks like an energy price shock. If you look at where the hottest part of CPI numbers were, guys, it's oil, it's transportation, it's airline fares. I mean, it's everything that feeds in, basically, because of the higher oil and petrol and diesel prices, which we've been talking about. Now, is this temporary?

0: that there's still a debate about whether they should do that, David.
1: But, I mean, diesel prices being at all-time highs shows up in so many of the food-related metrics, correct? And I don't know
0: that
1: that's reversing anytime
0: soon.
1: No,
0: I mean, food is still more than 3% higher than it was a year ago, you know, and people spend on food and energy. So,
1: yeah.
0: For sure. The thing is, what does the rate hike do? It kind of like slows down the economy. It's not necessarily monetary inflation, right? We're not seeing a big wage gain, for instance. In fact, now wages are rising 3.1% and inflation's at 3.4%. So inflation is eating a lot of the wages. There's also this argument, you know, we've been watching bond yields really carefully, and yields spiked after the Fed did not hike last time. And so there is an argument that, you know, if the Fed does raise rates and show that they're serious about containing inflation at the long end, that actually might make yields calm down, which is something certainly I think Fed and Treasury would like to see.
2: Yes. For more on the August CPI number, let's bring in David Miracle, Goldman Sachs chief U.S. economist, who joins us here at Post 90. It's great to have you back in.
3: Great to be here.
2: Your numbers were pretty spot on with the report. Does this feed your idea that we are on a path back to target?
3: I wouldn't say it changes my fundamental inflation view. We got a number that was higher on core CPI than we had expected. 10 basis points of that, though, came from cell phone services, a fairly erratic category. So I don't feel like I've learned a whole lot from this. There is some news for the PCE number that will be worse, some better. We raised that forecast a touch.
2: Let me interrupt you briefly. The president is about to speak at the Pentagon. Let's listen in.
4: Thank you very much. Thank you. Secretary Hegseth, Secretary Rice, First Lady of the United States, Chairman Kaine, members of the United States military, distinguished guests, and my fellow Americans. 25 times we have gathered at this hallowed place and at Ground Zero in New York, and a lonely field near Shanksville, Pennsylvania. In 25 years, a generation has passed since the terror attacks of September 11th, 2001. Yet time has not dimmed the honor of that day when our country came face to face with true evil. At 8:20 a.m. on a cloudless Tuesday morning, a beautiful day it was, American Airlines Flight 77 took off 25 miles from here, bound for Los Angeles. On board were three 11-year-old students heading on a cross-country field trip, a father and a mother with their two young daughters, bound for international adventure, and a flight attendant whose mind was elsewhere. She had just learned that she was expecting her first child and was so excited to tell her mom and dad. Here at the Pentagon, and A.B. Harriman had just gotten off the phone with his 10-year-old son. A secretary was celebrating her 46th birthday. So happy she was. A sergeant major was chatting with some colleagues he had hosted for a dinner party over the weekend. At 9:37 a.m., every single one of those people and every person at that sergeant major's party was murdered by terrorists who flew Flight 77 straight into this legendary building. It is indeed a legendary building. So many wars have been won from this building. With the events of that morning, 2,977 beautiful souls were ripped from our world, and many more died in the weeks and years after horrible, grotesque injuries. So many were sustained. Today, we renew the sacred oath that we first swore in their names a quarter of a century ago. We will never

forget. That's why we fight today. We don't have a choice. There can only be victory. We fight hard. We fight to win. We will always remember the victims and the families of September 11th, 2001. Very famous date, unfortunately. And it started out as such a beautiful day. We will honor their lives. We will cherish their beautiful memories. And we will protect this country and its freedoms for every future generation. We will protect it like never before. For anyone who lived it, no words can do justice to the anguish of that day. After the first plane hit the North Tower of the World Trade Center, Patrick Dennehy left a message to comfort his beautiful wife, Mary, letting her know he was safe inside his office on the South Tower's 90th floor. Mary was 8 months pregnant and playing with their two young daughters when she heard Patrick's voice. She loved him so much. She called back, turned on the TV, the line rang, and then it went completely dead. Very unusual, she felt. Mary fell to her knees as she watched United Flight 175 explode by her husband's office. She saw it right by the office. She knew exactly where the office was, right by the office. Seven floors up, Shimmy Bagelsizen laid down on the carpet by his desk to escape the smoke. It was horrible. Surrounded by photos of his beautiful five children. He was on the phone with his wife, Miriam, praying to God when the television showed her the dreadful image. Things were happening that she couldn't imagine. The South Tower was collapsing with her husband, and she loved him so much inside. Free people must never avert their eyes from such hideous cruelty. We cannot forget that moment of immense and horrible evil that took place in this world, bent on the destruction of all that is good. But this morning, we also remember how America responded to that wickedness. On days like 9/11, we learn what a country is truly made of. We're learning right now what we're made of. And we have to be strong and we have to be smart. And Americans are made of a goodness and spirit that can transcend any earthly force. And that's what we're doing. Better than anyone else has ever been able to do it, because we are sustained by a supreme strength far more powerful than steel alone. Aboard Flight 93 in the skies over Pennsylvania, a brave flight attendant boiled water to fight back. A loving father from New Jersey, Todd Beamer, asked a telephone operator in Illinois to join him in the Lord's Prayer: Thy kingdom come, thy will be done on earth as it is in heaven. And then he said his last words, let's roll. Today, as we remember the many lives lost on 9/11, we also give thanks for the countless lives saved by the immortal heroes of Flight 93. In those harrowing days after the attacks, we saw the authentic spirit of our nation. We were all New Yorkers that day, every one of us. We were all New Yorkers. But we were also all Americans. We were all family. We were all patriots.
the enemy might destroy what American hands had built, but we could not touch the fight and the fire and the love in our great American hearts. At the Pentagon on September 12th, General James Jackson ordered up the largest flag in the military's collection, and they think in the military's history. First responders climbed to top the walls and hung it next to the gaping holes in this building as a symbol of American defiance. This morning, that same flag is here to my right for the first time since 2001, along with three firefighters who raised it, Joseph Morabito, Scott Morgan, and Carl Solberg. Please stand.

25 years after the attacks, we know the world will never return to the way it was at that dawn on that beautiful, peaceful Tuesday morning, 2001. Before the towers fell, before the Pentagon was hit, before the specter of evil and this horrible, horrible evil came crashing into our lives, before we saw what took place in Pennsylvania, innocence is expecting the future to be good because you have not yet really been tested. We've been tested many times. We're being tested today, and we're winning that test very handily. Faith is still believing in that future, even after you have seen the absolute worst, things that you never thought possible to see. In the generation since 9/11, American sons and daughters have traveled to the darkest corners of the earth and done battle with a shadowy enemy, so that our children might once again know carefree days and cloudless skies. For 25 years, our best and bravest have kept America safe. And today we salute every member of the United States military who served in the war on terror. It is a war on sick, horrible terror. We salute our first responders and law enforcement, and we love them. And we salute the service members working right now to ensure the world's number one sponsor of terror, the Islamic Republic of Iran, will never, ever have a nuclear weapon. A generation after 9/11, we also know that the final response to those atrocities and the ultimate victory over the perpetrators will not be found on a foreign battlefield. It's right here in the hearts of families like Tara Stackpole's. Tara's husband, Timmy, was a great firefighter, even a legendary one. After surviving a five-alarm fire in Brooklyn that burned 40% of his body in 1998, he spent 3 years recovering, learned to walk again, and returned to the job. That's all he wanted to do. He just wanted to fight fires. He said, the greatest high you can ever get in life is by helping someone and making a difference, especially when it came to his profession, a dangerous profession at that. On September 11th, the New York Daily News carried a story announcing his promotion to captain in the New York City Fire Department. He was so proud. His wife, his family was so proud. Captain Stackpole said goodbye to Tara and their five beautiful children that morning. And when the planes hit a short time later, he responded, leading a team into the unbelievably unusual sight of a South Tower that was burning. They lost their lives when the towers fell. Somehow, Tara found the strength to be a rock, not only for our kids, but for the countless members of a very grieving fire department. So many people were grieving. They were devastated like never before. And in the years that followed, she raised those children to know, love, and follow the example of their dad, who just was not there with them any longer. Today, their son, Kevin, is a Navy veteran and a brave one at that. He's had his moments. They were very very big, perhaps not like his father, but they were very big and very proud, and everyone's very proud of Kevin. He served in Iraq and is raising four beautiful children of his own. Their son, TJ, became a captain in the Marines after graduating from the U.S. Naval Academy.
Brian is raising two kids. Caitlin is raising three, including a 10-year-old named Timmy. And Brendan is a proud member of his dad's old company, Fire Department New York Rescue 2. That's quite a company, too. I grew up in New York. I can tell you that's quite a company. The Stackpole family is here today. Tara, Kevin, TJ, Brendan, Caitlin, and Timmy, please stand, please.

0: He's looking down on you. He's very proud of you. Thank you. No one can ever prepare for a day like 9/11, but we can always choose to be the kind of nation the world saw in those days after. We can build families like the Stackpoles. We can raise our children to know that their country is good, that their fathers are brave, and that our flag is a symbol of justice and freedom. And we can be a nation whose heroes are not fanatics for an abstract cause. They don't even know really what they're doing. But the kind who race into buildings and give their lives on a Tuesday morning for strangers they've never met, people they didn't know, gave their lives. And we can fill the lives of our children with light and love that will sustain them against any trial and transcend any darkness, whenever that darkness may come. As Scripture tells us, the light shines in the darkness, and the darkness has not overcome it. September 11th reminded us of the terrible power of hate. The 25 years since have shown us the even greater power of the American spirit to endure and prevail and to win. And today our country is stronger than it has ever been before. It has never been as strong as it is right now. Because of that spirit, when future generations come here in 25, 100 or 250 years from now, they will stand in a nation that is free and unyielding in the face of evil, and they will still honor the heroes of 9/11, 2001, who no age will erase from the memory of time. It will never, ever be forgotten. Will never be forgotten. And we can never forget. God bless our 9/11 families. God bless our unbelievable, brave, and beautiful first responders. God bless the United States military. And God bless America. Thank you very much. Thank you.
1: President Trump speaking at the Pentagon on this 25th anniversary of 9/11-2001, recounting some of the incredible stories of the folks who lost their lives just ahead of that happening, talking about some of the stories of the first responders. "We were all New Yorkers on that day," he said, "and we're all Americans." He said, "Time has not dimmed the honor of that day when our country came face to face with true evil." We're going to continue the coverage here as we remember just blocks away from the site of 9/11 at the New York Stock Exchange. We are joined now by Frank Bisignano. He served as chief administrative officer at Citigroup here in Lower Manhattan at the time of the attacks, helped reopen the New York Stock Exchange, and is a founding member of the 9/11 Memorial and Museum. He's currently the commissioner of the Social Security Administration and the CEO of the IRS. Frank, it's great to have you here today.
2: Great
1: Thank
2: to be
1: you for,
2: here.
1: For
2: great
1: taking
2: to
1: the
2: be
1: time
2: here.
1: On this day. So, I mean, for those that aren't familiar with your story, tell us a little bit about what it was like for you and how
2: well,
1: you were involved.
2: As I text many people this morning, I said it's the same ride in from New Jersey to Lower Manhattan for me. I was at 388 Greenwich, which was really Citigroup's corporate and investment bank headquarters for the whole company. It was up on Park Avenue. We had 7 World Trade Center, the old Solomon Smith Barney building or the Solomon Brothers building that we merged. And we were in a staff meeting with Mike Carpenter, who ran the corporate investment bank. I was fortunate on Wednesday night, the 9/11 memorial dinner, which I was a founding member of the memorial. I had a table with all my partners from that day, Bobby Druskin, who was the president, Tommy Maharis, who ran all of fixed income, John Donnelly, who was like my brother that day, who ran human resources and was by my side the whole time. But When the first plane hit, you know, we had a plan for what to do if the towers went down. It wasn't brilliant. It wasn't brilliant because the towers were bombed once before, so it would have been negligent on my part not to have a plan. And I would always say to people, I do not want to argue on the day we have a big problem. And we were organized for it. We had a recovery center for our trading floors to trade out of in Rutherford, New Jersey. That's where our developers were. But I saw the hole in the building, and I called the gentleman named Tom Jones, who ran our asset management company, and he was in Severn World Trade Center. I said, Tom, you got to get out of there. Everybody's got to get out. He said, no, we're being told to stay. I was saying, Tom, I'm staring at a big hole in a big building. I was on the phone with Bob Druskin at the time, who was up down, and the next plane hit. And then it was very clear. You know, it was very clear it wasn't a Piper Cub when it happened. The minute our offices stared at the towers,
1: yeah,
2: right? 388 was a straight shot. It was my view every morning.
1: It's what, and, like 10 blocks probably, yeah, north or so?
2: Yeah. Yeah, and we had people at 388, 390, 250 West Street. I saw Dick Grasso this morning coming in, and he reminded me, as Mike Carpenter did, the president came down on that Friday, if you remember, and they wanted to open the exchange, and a bunch of people were being bravado that it could be getting done, and I kind of, I'm generally bravado, but I thought it was a big risk. Too many phone lines. We needed the whole weekend to test. That was a good decision, obviously. It would have been nice to do. We had 16,000 people in Lower Manhattan, and we marched them up to 34th Street, where we had an operations center, which was like my home away from home, and then got them up there and then came back down here. The idea was 388 was going to be a medical facility. When we got back down late that night, and I never left Lower Manhattan, through that whole time, because we had to get one. We had to, first of all day we were making sure that we were moving money and that we could keep the economy going. You know, we were thinking about what to do about airlines and what type of risks they had. I mean, I was running the command center, and then post that, it was, you know, who's okay, how are we recovering, and, you know, what are we going to do to come back. So I went back downtown and kind of never left. You know, the idea of getting the exchange up became the new issue. You know, I remember talking to AT&T and Verizon. They actually had a big problem, and God bless them, we all recovered together. But lots of their truncation happened at the same location. So you might have thought you had diversity of carriers, but you really didn't. I had some odd situation. I had a BlackBerry that was on Bell South. I had a BlackBerry that was off everybody's grid, and I was communicating with everybody I knew, you know, but not everybody could communicate with me.
1: But you stayed down there, Frank, right?
2: Yeah, I stayed down there. By the time, maybe a week and a half, but, you know, I was then started commuting from home. But, you know, I was driving through the Holland Tunnel when the Holland Tunnel wasn't open. I was a different first responder. I was a technical leader with thousands of people who, you know, we worked on taking care of everybody and getting the markets up. And I had to get people to want to come back to 388 Grant Street. So I had to secure that, you know, it never turned into the medical facility we dreamed it would be. It got built out as one. So I never left. 10 years later, I was blessed with throat cancer. But, you know, who was wearing a mask back then? You know, you were just trying to get the stuff up and running, and it was good. It's
1: which you beat, which, thankfully.
2: I'm sorry?
1: Which you beat,
2: yeah,
1: thankfully, and now we have the distinctive voice to,
2: I do.
3: Well, that was interesting. Among the moments of silence today, for the first time, was,
2: yes,
3: an appreciation for people who did suffer, survived, but suffered.
2: Yes. Yeah, and there's plenty that didn't survive. They're just not in the 3,000. You know, you have tens and tens of thousands. But, you know, we had a great team. And, you know, at that time, we were the leading financial institution in the world, and it was our job to keep money moving. And I think we had a wonderful 25th. You know, I saw Mayor Bloomberg did such a great job. He was such a leader. at that time, you know, and I was blessed to work with him on that, you know, board to get the memorial up and running.
3: I'm curious to get your thoughts about the museum and its role in telling younger people about the day.
2: Oh, I'm so big on it. You have no idea. You know, I mean, I think about we need, you know, here's an interesting stat, right? 25 years, the country's 250 years old. 10% of the country's life was from 9/11 till now, and I don't know that we would ever think. It seems like so much littler. It needs to never take any different role than it does today. You know, today was beautiful down there. We, as a president, you know, it was great leadership you heard at the Pentagon today. The vice president, who did a great job last night, showed his leadership. But we had four presidents there, right? Four presidents there. And, you know, it was all during those tenures. And, you know, I mean, quite a time.
1: Well, we're conscious of your time because I know you have to. You have a lot of events and you have things you have to do that you have to go. But I also just want to mention that, you know, you're at Treasury now with the IRS. The U.S. Mint did release a new half-dollar coin.
2: They did.
1: In commemoration.
2: Yes.
1: Which is very cool.
2: Yes. I can't wait to buy one.
1: Yeah.
2: I actually want to buy one for every kid I have and every grandkid I have.
1: The Enduring Liberty half-dollar announced
2: I think it's great. I think it's really, really great. You know, I would say, like, if I was to say one thing to people, you know, we have a generational opportunity for people with Trump accounts. I think people don't understand the power of it. I oversee that also, and I plan on 70 million young people having Trump accounts. You know, that's good for the future, the compounding power of the markets that, you know, is a next generation item.
1: Yeah, for everyone to get their stake. Frank, thank you for helping us remember today and coming
2: thank you
1: by.
2: For what you guys do.
1: Always meaningful
2: to
1: hear your story. Frank Bisignano, U.S. Social Security Administration Commissioner and head of the IRS.
4: We're going to continue to mark the 25th anniversary of the September 11th attacks throughout the morning. Next hour, the former CEO of Goldman Sachs, Lloyd Blankfein, will join us here at the New York Stock Exchange.

0: insurance.
1: Welcome back. Take a look at shares of Oracle. They had been up as much as 7% in the early going here on trading. A dramatic turn since then. Actually had been negative by about 1%. Now you can see up ever so slightly. This after what was solid earnings that seemed to be very encouraging for many of the investors and analysts who follow the company. Let's bring in one of those analysts, Tyler Radke, senior equity research analyst at Citi. Has a buy on the stock. He reiterated that a couple of weeks ago. I guess first, I'm just curious as to whether you have any thoughts about sort of this reversal, given how strong the stock had been in the early trade.
2: Yeah, good morning. So a lot of factors at play. Obviously, there's a big rate story here with the amount of the capital that they need and all the headlines on AI that we've seen this week, right? These AI labs are some of Oracle's biggest customers. So I think there's a lot to digest, but I think big picture, if you look at what happened this quarter, revenue growth accelerated. They stood up almost a gigawatt of capacity. They raised earnings. They also told you that they completed a $20 billion at-the-market equity issuance. So we think a huge overhang has been lifted off the stock. They have their AI World next month in Vegas. We think they raise numbers again at the end of the month at Investor Day. So we do think this is a good step in the right direction, a lot more room to go here in the stock.
1: Yeah, and Tyler, in talking to some people as well, they seem to be encouraged by, you know, it was $28.5 billion of first quarter CapEx, but I think their net cash outlay was about $18
2: billion. That's right.
1: Because of as much as $11.3 billion of what we're calling customer, or they're calling customer prepayments. Were you surprised it was that large, and what does that mean in terms of prepayments and also bring your own hardware? Is it changing the way you view the CapEx spend for them and or how much capital is going to have to go out?
2: Yeah, look, I think the important thing to realize is we are in a massively supply-demand gap today, right? I mean, demand continues to skyrocket. We hear all these stories about Meta Muse, these new consumer agents. Compute is growing wide, and it's very good for people like Oracle that have capacity to sell. So that means they can get higher prices, they can get more customer prepayments, they can get more favorable terms. All this stuff is very positive for their long-term earnings and for their capital intensity. And so I think this quarter was just a validation of the strength of the demand environment. And as we look forward over the next few quarters, I think this is only going to continue.
1: Right. So when they say they don't require or didn't require an incremental increase in capital in their capital raising plan, I would assume that's encouraging. What are you forecasting then for next year, year after that?
2: Yeah, in terms of capital raises, what they've said is that they need to raise an additional $20 billion by the end of next year, right? They just raised $20 billion through this at-the-market equity issuance. Look, I think who knows how strong this demand curve continues to go. I think it's possible that could even come down if they get even a higher level of customer prepayment. But they've talked about being able to see peak CapEx based on their book of business today. Look, I think it's a company that still has an investment grade credit rating. I think they're very focused on preserving that. Certainly, they want to continue to deliver strong earnings growth to shareholders. So I think there is a bit of a balance here between how much they're willing to take out in capital spending, what the market appetite looks like. But I think the important thing is that pricing continues to head in the right direction. You're seeing that acceleration in earnings growth, acceleration in revenue growth. These are all really strong signals in terms of their return profile. So we like where they're headed. The market, we think, is favorable from a demand perspective, and they're executing well. I mean, a gigawatt of capacity in a single quarter, not many people are able to do that.
3: I wonder if you could just zoom out. Like, so that is the Oracle story, and I feel like a lot of the questions were answered, and you just said compute remains in demand, it's scarce, there's pricing power. So do you think, AI skepticism trade about right now? Is it the data centers and the political stuff? Is it the open source? Like, where, and does this answer any of it?
2: Yeah, look, I think I always joke, there's like two big reasons to be positive on these names, and you could find 100 reasons to be worried, right? You read on Twitter what people are saying about AI. You see headlines on data center delays, right? There's high levels of capital intensity required to fund these projects. But look, I think there's a lot of noise out there, particularly this week. And so I do think the stock, you do see these companies see a lot of volatility as you go through these periods. But at the end of the day, the capacity is getting stood up. They confirmed on the callback that, you know, they have a line of sight to the $90 billion in revenue in those data centers coming online by the end of the year. So I think everything we saw was positive, but perhaps it's a bit of a sell the news event, just given all the AI noise that we see out in the market.
1: Yeah, well, I'm afraid that noise is not going to go away for some period of time as we look at Oracle shares roughly flat. Tyler, thanks for your time. Appreciate it.
2: Thank you.
0: Coming up after the break, some new details from David on the situational awareness saga as Leopold Aschenbrenner gets back into the public markets. Off the session highs, Dow's up 3.7.

0: help each other out. And I think that's what really makes this special.
1: Welcome back. Reported in the last hour and wanted to mention again that Leopold Aschenbrenner, a well-known name now at this point, of course, the man who runs Situational Awareness, the hedge fund that was the focus of a great deal of, well, my reporting and attention from the markets back in July when its performance deteriorated substantially and it was forced to essentially vacate the public market investing that it had done. Remember, this is a firm that controlled as much as $45 billion in assets at the beginning of the month of July, but suffered significant losses in the public markets. He is back, at least back in the form of buying what I am told by people familiar with the situation is hundreds of millions of dollars worth of options. And the names, well, they are names you might expect, of course, that populated his portfolio prior to the significant losses he took in July. And then, of course, remember, was taken out at a discount from those public positions, or most of them, by the giant hedge fund Citadel. There's some of the names that we're talking about in terms of call buying there. Premium as much as I'm told, a few hundred million bucks. Why is it notable? Well, he was well followed. The Situational Awareness hedge fund did not go away. Remember, it has sizable private market ownership stakes, led by one in Anthropic, of course. And there has been an expectation that he would return in some form to public market investing as well. Not clear whether he raised new capital. No comment from the firm itself in terms of what he's putting to work here, or whether this was a residual of what may have been around. But worth noting, of course, again, because Mr. Aschenbrenner is well followed by a fairly large cohort. And, you know, Sarah and Carl has not given up, of course, on his overall views, given the names that we just mentioned are many of the same names that had significant declines in the month of July, which took his performance down sharply. It does remain to be said, though, if you were an investor at the beginning of the year with him, you were still up very nicely. It was the more recent capital that come in that really took sizable losses overall on what they
2: invested. So is it less leverage this time? Like, is it less risky?
1: Yes.
2: I would think.
1: Well, it's options too. It's call options. Yes. That is the belief at this point. Harder to blow up when you're buying those, at least at that point. But I think the larger takeaway is
2: conviction is there.
1: He's active.
2: Yeah.
1: Yeah. And to the extent that he was an important part of our market, we may see more of him. Again, I think there's another story. I don't know whether he raised new capital. There's obviously a lot of people who fully believe in him and his overall thesis.
3: Meantime, some of the well-known names that have been putting in new highs. I mean, Dell up 11 today is notable after new high after new high last couple of weeks. I mean, we remember the quarter and the AI server demand story, HPE right behind it, so not necessarily a share story at the moment.
2: I know, that's why I was kind of wondering, like, is the AI story, is the AI trade back? There's been so much skepticism lately, and I do think the Oracle quarter answered some questions just around demand. If there was, if one of those bearish cases was like on compute demand, AI, you know, Oracle answered that it's scarce still and they've got the pricing power. I guess that some of the bear cases this week, it felt like it was around safety, you know, and humanity around AI and whether there's going to be, you know, bigger guardrails there and the regulation. And it's hard to price that in, but today's definitely a comeback from all that.
1: It is a comeback, although, as we pointed out with our last guest, Oracle shares actually have not particularly had a strong comeback as some might have anticipated. But you're right. There has been no diminution in the demand for compute, period. Yeah. And we saw the announcement, or at least Microsoft reporting as well, about their need for a lot more gigawatts to power their ambitions as well. So on that front, nothing. But on the safety front, and then what follows as a result of that, and whether you have
2: to
1: slow
2: that.
1: The development of the technology or whether there's even more pushback to its physical manifestation being the data center, that remains unclear.
2: NASDAQ's still down for the week.
3: For the week, yes. Yeah. S&P as well, although nice 1% gains for the NAS today. When we come back, we mentioned the tech stocks that are getting a boost. Dell and HPE leading the way. Almost every sector is green with the exception of energy, just slightly, and healthcare. Don't go anywhere.

0: Welcome back. As we were just talking about, AI trade is back today. Dell and HPE leading the S&P this morning. Tech stocks getting a broader lift here. Let's get to Oliver Rennick at the CBOE in Chicago with a look at what the options market is signaling about all this. Oliver.
1: Good morning, Sarah. These stocks are indeed ripping. Best two performers in the options action is booming, with trading five times the 30-day average in HPE. Across the board right now, you're seeing tons of volume as people are piling in. Right now, the volume for over 10 times the average in HPE flows bullish in both. And keep in mind, we're approaching the all-time highs here for HPE. It's up 150% year-to-date, which amazingly is less than half Dell's return. Over the total volume in HPE, more than 75% is tied to calls. Call buying's outpacing put buying by more than five times in the top three contracts bought by volume. We're all calls, including 60 strike calls expiring today that are in the money and 62 strike calls that are right there, too. By the same bullish token, one big put seller sold $1.7 million of the 60 strike puts expiring in March. That is a pretty strong bet that the rally today is the real deal. And then looking at Dell, obviously a bigger stock price means a lot more premium, about $150 million in premium so far today. And about one third of that is likely spent buying calls, which was about twice as much being spent on puts. The top three contracts here in Dell are set to expire in the money today, so this looks like a big win for some tech bulls today, guys. And to tag it on after the Leopold news there from David and team, we saw huge options trading in Bloom Energy. That's the one that stood out to me on that list, guys.
2: Yeah, Bloom's had a ton of news, a little index inclusion. We'll see. What do you think, in terms of volume, you think it picks up even more next week, Oliver?
1: David, this stock's volume for options and premium just entered a different universe over the past 2 weeks. Not hard to see why. The S&P 500 inclusion is the first energy stock to be added to the S&P in like 4 years, something yeah. like that. So this was a pretty big deal. Fits a lot of things that people are looking for right now.
2: Yeah. Oliver, thanks. Oliver Rennick watching all kinds of options activity. When we come back, we're going to be joined by former Goldman Sachs CEO Lloyd Blankfein as we remember the 25th anniversary of the September 11th attack.

0: p.m. Eastern, CNBC.
1: Good Friday morning. Welcome back to Squawk on the Street. I'm Sarah Eisen with Carl Quintanilla, live from Post 9 of the New York Stock Exchange. Today, a pretty somber morning here as in Lower Manhattan as we reflect on this 25th anniversary of the September 11th terror attacks. We'll be joined by former Goldman Sachs CEO Lloyd Blankfein in just a moment here at Post 9.
2: Growing AI safety fears as more researchers now warn of rising and imminent risks, including the threat to humanity itself. We're joined by one former OpenAI employee who says, quote, AIs are eventually going to be in charge of our planet.
1: An elevated inflation keeping pressure on Fed Chairman Warsh to raise interest rates next week. We'll explore what today's CPI actually means for investor expectations.
2: Meantime, some strength in tech, and actually pretty broad strength. Only sectors that are lower are energy, maybe some healthcare names. Relief you can see there out of Treasuries as we got to 498 overnight, and Brent got to 110, but has settled back to just below 105. Let's begin with this morning's CPI data. Our Steve Leisman has a look at some of the internals and some of the second looks at Supercore, things like that. Morning, Steve.
3: Yeah, good morning, Carl. August inflation coming in just hot enough in the view of the market and most economists that I'm reading this morning to tip the balance in favor of a rate hike from the Fed at the meeting next week. Headline coming in 0.4, had been 0.1. That's not the problem. 3.4 year over year remaining there. It's the 0.3, which, by the way, rounds up from 0.26. So just 0.02 of a percentage point, enough to get you to that 0.3, which is a bit higher than the expectation. But we did have a tick down because of base effects to 2.4% year over year. Driving inflation, the gas prices, 3.9%, but also bleeding into core, bleeding into the core with 2.7% on airline fares. Core services ex housing, that's kind of your super core right there, up a half a point. That's a pretty big number right there. Used cars and trucks along for the ride there, up 0.4%. The problem, not so much this month's big gain in gas prices, but the certainty that it's going to be higher next month, that creates the inability of the Fed to say, hey, higher oil prices are a one-off. There's no proof of what's going to happen down the road. Some bright spots did include food at home, a goose egg, housing up just 0.2%. That's been helpful. And car insurance has been falling down 0.8%. So here's how the market judged it. 85% now probability of a rate hike. That's up from 68% alpha, that PPI yesterday. And a second hike, well, now 73%. That's 50 basis points between now and the end of the year from 63% before the number came out. But it's more than just one inflation number. Fed Chairman Kevin Warsh in Jackson Hole left himself some wiggle room, but said, you know, said that the Fed has more work to do if it's not confident underlying inflation is moving to the target. Noted 54% of PCE components were greater than 3%, and said he was hard-pressed to see the funds rate as restrictive. It seems likely Warsh will have the votes to hike, but a quarter-point increase will almost certainly require the chair's support, Sarah.
1: And we still have this debate, Steve, about whether they should hike or not, whether that is the right move or not, how much they should look through things like a supply shock from oil, which is clearly showing up in transportation and everything tied to energy. And then even, you know, on the Supercore, if you look at, apparently half of it came from wireless phone services alone. So I think that stuff matters when you're trying to figure out whether a rate hike is really the right medicine.
3: I think that's fair, and it's a very fair way to look at it, and it is a point of view. I'll point out the other side of this, which is that the Fed has been enormously patient with higher inflation. It was patient through the Powell Fed, the end of the Powell Fed, and Kevin Warsh has been patient as well. I think a lot of folks on the Fed have kind of lost patience with this one-off idea, because you look down the road and you don't see necessarily the policies or the prospects that oil prices go down. We just had another bout of tariffs with Canada. So there's no certainty that that's just a one-off effect. And there's a whole nother set of tariffs to come through whose inflationary effects we don't know. So you have to look at the policies and not judge them, but just say, what are the prospects this leads to lower inflation? And I could say, don't do anything. Plus, there's a credibility issue here. I don't think that's the major issue, but I do think it's an issue.
1: No, and that seems to be what the read was from Jackson Hole, how the market interpreted his comments, all of that. Thank you, Steve. That's why we're looking at almost 90% odds at the Fed hikes next week. For a look into how the markets are taking the CPI number, let's bring in Neuberger Managing Director and Senior Wealth Advisor Holly Newman-Croft. Welcome. It's good to have you.
4: Thank you. Always great to be here.
1: So does it change anything for you if the Fed starts hiking next week on hotter CPI?
4: No, I mean, our expectation, like the market, is that the Fed will hike next week. I think the CPI number would have had to really surprise positively for them to change course. Like Steve just said, the market has been patient, the Fed has been patient, and we saw the ECB just hike again, their second hike, with guidance for expectations for a third hike before the end of the year. So I think to maintain credibility, the CPI is not the only number that the Fed is looking at. There is a lot of data, but the prolonged conflict, which maybe now we can call it a war in Iran, you know, it started as a 6-week war, and now they're talking about the possibility that it could last through the end of the Trump administration. Oil prices are much higher, topping $100. That's a critical benchmark. The 10-year crossing 5 briefly. Those are all critical inflection points. Yeah, inflation concerns.
1: But do you think the market can hold up? Like, does it add volatility if we have a Fed raising rates?
4: Well, those are two questions, right? I think the market can and will hold up. We're seeing that today. What we're seeing today is really a relief rally, relief that CPI wasn't a terrible number. But, you know, the market is really rooted in earnings. And earnings, we all know, Q2 earnings surprised significantly on the upside, more than 50%. That was following Q1 earnings, which significantly surprised on the upside. And we're seeing analysts now revise their earning expectations for next year upward. So with strength in earnings, the AI spend robust and continuing, that's what the stock market is looking at. And it has proven able to withstand inflation higher for longer for a very long time. And we still think that there is room to run in the stock market.
2: Yeah. Your point about revisions, once again, brings us back to discussions of what happened in 2022 when revisions were on fire and then boom.
4: Yeah.
2: I mean, in part because of the Fed. I wonder, do you think that's fair? Druckenmiller yesterday at this Piper conference arguing that we might be over-earning because this AI build out, in his words, is going to end at some point.
4: It will end, and we don't think it's imminent, the end, but that goes back to the second.

0: politically, right? We've got the war. We've got midterm elections. We've got a hike next week, almost certain. So as we enter the fourth quarter and march towards year end, I think volatility will pick up. But the strength in not only corporate earnings, but corporate balance sheets. And we just think that there is room to run right now.
1: Does that mean more multiple compression than we've seen so far this year?
0: Maybe, yeah. maybe not. It's uncertain, but I think that the fundamentals of the market support the argument that this is not just a multiple expansion return. It's fundamental, and that these companies have strength.
2: So as far as where you're putting your clients mm-hmm. in the market right now, just remind us how much you think about allocation to the AI trade versus everything else, because typically you've been in favor of more like small caps and international and places that have been left behind.
0: Yeah, so we are constructive on a global diversified equity portfolio. We are overweight small caps, but high quality small caps, because for a variety of reasons, but today in the conversation we're talking about a hike, small caps can be highly levered. And if you have a weak balance sheet and a lot of debt, your interest expense is going to go up. So high quality small caps. We continue to like emerging markets where the AI trade hasn't played out the way it has or as much as it has in the United States. So China, Taiwan, Korea, we see a lot of opportunities there. We pulled back. We're a little bit underweight on international developed, specifically in Europe. They are energy dependent and we're seeing slower growth there. So a little bit underweight, but overall we're very constructive on a diversified global equity portfolio.
2: Where does fixed income fit in right now, especially with some of the move up in rates and the intervention by Treasury?
0: You know me, my taxable investors, if they can secure a taxable equivalent yield with no risk of 6%, let's take some risk off the table. Let's take some volatility off the table and let's lock those in. There's, you know, you can turn a frown upside down. And so there's always a positive side to rates going up.
2: What's the top question you're getting from your clients right now?
0: Mostly around the war, but truthfully, clients tend not to call as much when the market is going up, yeah. Sort of irrespective of the noise in the world. They read the headlines, but they call a lot when the market goes down. And as long as the market oil topping 100. We didn't get any calls on oil this week, which is a little bit surprising. Mm-hmm. Maybe people are sidetracked with re-entry into real life from the summer.
2: We've also shown resilience in the face of higher oil prices. On the
0: we've shown resilience in the face of higher oil prices, yeah. Higher inflation, and a huge AI spend. So when that will reverse, we don't know, but we don't see it imminently, and we don't see it before the next time I will be here, so we can talk about
2: okay,
0: it again.
2: Good. Well, we're happy to have you here
1: that
2: regularly. Holly, thank you. Always good to see you. Holly Newman-Croft, Neuberger Berman.
0: Thank you.
1: When we come back this morning, former Goldman Sachs CEO Lloyd Blankfein is with us on set for the 25th anniversary of 9/11. When we're back...

0: insurance.
1: Welcome back to Squawk on the Street. New York City today honoring the memory of those we lost on 9/11 25 years ago. Joining us here at Post 9 this morning, former Goldman Sachs CEO Lloyd Blankfein, who was in Lower Manhattan on that day. And we're so appreciative to you, Lloyd, for sharing some memories. Thanks for being with us.
2: Oh, thank you. It's kind of a sober day.
1: It is. It's always tough. But we keep talking about the importance of telling the young people of this country who have no active memory of it.
2: Look, if you are in your early 40s, or younger, right, Sarah? You have to, you've read about
3: it. I was in high school.
2: Yeah, in high school, you've read about it, and you know, maybe you heard it from a distance and you saw people being affected by it, but you don't know the story.
1: What's your story on that day?
2: Well, we were, vivid, in a big meeting at 8:30 in the morning, 8:45, someone hands me a piece of paper, and I go, oh my goodness, a plane hit. And if you live in New York, you know that, you know, the story of a bomber in 1940-something hit the Empire State Building. I said, God, it's such a clear day. You know, something kept on. And then, of course, the second one happens. And then it was kind of stunned. And then, your sense of crisis management took over. And, you did stuff. So first day. And a lot of decisions were made. A lot of good, sensible things were deployed. First, security suggested everybody get out of the building, and then went downstairs. And I remember, and then I got there, and I decided, I'm at that point I was running the big trading division, but I was one of the top people in the firm. And I said, well, I can't be down here. I went back up, and to see, and you know, most of the building was clear. By the way, except for the J. Aaron energy traders on the fourth floor, who wouldn't leave because they were trading the energy market. It was one market that was still being tended to. Hung around. It was like Pompeii. I don't remember Pompeii offhand, but I know that it was black and sooty and nobody could see. It was day for it was night for day, and went outside. And stupidly, I really hung out. I mean, it wasn't just that I was there every day. I was there that day and walked past the site. And I can't be sure of this, but I had. A little bit down the road, I had non-Hodgkin's lymphoma, which is one of the diseases that, is an environmental disease. And, there are people who were there who didn't get sick and people who got sick who weren't there. But it certainly raised the probabilities of that. And odds are, that was a little bit of a remembrance that I was gifted on that day. But then people went into, figuring things out. People acted, very well. One of our chief administrator officer hired all the ferries that he could get his hands on and went around the police blockades in the days afterwards, because the only way you can get to work, because there were checkpoints and you couldn't work your way downtown. And I remember the first time I got in, I was so pleased with myself for getting myself to the office through Lower Manhattan, through these various checkpoints. And I was, congratulating myself for my resilience and my will to do, to do the right thing and get into place. And as soon as I got off the elevator on my floor, I saw there was a complete buffet because the entire support staff had gotten there 3 hours earlier and were doing their jobs. Everybody was pitching in and trying to do. And of course, an overhang of sadness. We were all, my kids were in, were in school across a river. And so how were the kids going to get picked up? You couldn't get in touch. In those days, Blackberries worked.
1: Yes.
2: And the phones didn't.
1: Yes.
3: Yeah.
2: One of the unsung heroes, by the way, of that the moment in the immediate aftermath was Verizon, whose, the whole telephone system was under the World Trade Center, was annihilated, and they got up to run very, very quickly, much quicker, and that was very, very important to not so much normalcy, but to, for purposes of markets, to have the market clear, to kind of know where things were. In fact, I think the very first transaction that was done was, Goldman Sachs bought a block trade of Disney stock. I remember, you remember everything.
1: Yes.
3: Details.
2: Yeah, you remember a lot of details that day and decisions that were made. And of course, we had one of my dearest friends in the firm, the person who succeeded me in running trading at Goldman Sachs, Ashok Varadhan, lost his brother that day. Mm. And And other people did. No Goldman Sachs employee, but a lot of Goldman Sachs relatives died on that day. And it's an overhanging something that, you know, we all remember. So I think we have to do this for this, for the specific lesson and the specific memory, and for the broader thing it teaches us about, you know, the uncertainty of life, and the value that we put on it, that we take certain things for granted, and it reminds us not to.
0: And I remember. I was in my last year of high school, and then came here to New York to college the next year. But it changed all of our perception, I think, of what's safe, you know, and security. And I'm curious if it changed your worldview.
2: You know, you are who you are, and you're some, you know, other things. You never follow a different path. But yeah, that was a, you know, finally a crisis they didn't blame on Goldman Sachs right away. So that was novel. But it does.
0: Vampire squid came a few years later.
2: Well, we had the crisis of the century roughly every 4 years, but that wasn't that wasn't one of them. But it was, you know, of course, it changes your perspective in generally about life and the events that can happen, and about resilience too, and the market. You know, we're all wringing our hands always. You know, woe is us. You know, headlines today, we're all going to be annihilated by AI. And you remember, you know, there's a lot of times in my life. Look. My earliest childhood memories was doing drills in my kindergarten class in public high school to get under the table. I think at one point my sister was a couple years older. They handed out dog tags. Oof. So they could identify her incinerated body from the that was a much more dangerous. When everyone says these days are so dangerous compared to other dangers, there were 6,000 nuclear, warheads aimed at us, trigger away.
3: It does remind me of, you don't tweet much these days, but you did write one in late August where you said, risk management 101, every exposure should have a limit, even when you're sure nothing could go wrong. After all, the Titanic sank and AAA mortgage bonds went to zero.
2: No, absolutely. I would say, look, there's a lot of conversations about AI and the risks of it, you know, the existential risk that we're, you know, they have in place now, Terminator, Skynet, or what, you know, that risk, which, by the way, is absolutely real. And I don't know if it's a high percentage, but given how much money I spend to insure myself against 1% risks that aren't existential, I would be cautioned. So there's that risk. But there's also a kind of financial aspect to this. You know, we had limits on everything. We had limits on the credit you take with AAAs, which is, by the way, why we had credit protection on AIG, which was AAA in the financial crisis. And when you think of how much is at stake and how much risk we're taking in finance and other things on the success of AI, the financial success, that the revenues will be there. You know, people are debating, you know, the closed circuits and this. But at the end of the day, money has to come in, and the revenue has to be there. And I can think of a number of circumstances when it may not come. So I would say, and by the way, we're seeing it in interest rates, where the borrowing of the hyperscalers are pushing out, crowding out other borrowers, the price of power, crowding out users of power. And I would say, closer to home for me, it's crowding out, in a way, the capital markets, because, you know, go try to get the world excited about an industrial IPO today. everybody wants the high growth expectations, and there's just a lot of leverage.
0: Even crypto.
2: Pardon me?
0: Even crypto.
2: There's just a lot of things that are levered to the financial success. Now, you can talk about the success of AI, but in this particular case, you can talk about the risks of AI. But in other words, I would say that this is a particularly uncapped kind of an exposure that I would, you know, try to think of putting a cap. You know, in my own...
0: What does that mean? How do you do that?
2: Well, I'll tell you, in my own world, I'm looking at things, you know, things that I trade and I invest in. And I used to divide the world, you know, this and that, you know, different segments. Now I just put it in things that are highly correlated to AI and things that are not AI. You know, and to me, I'm almost taking the position that the non-AI positions, you know, if you go invest in a farm, you know, Eli Lilly or something like, oh, that's almost, that feels like a, that almost feels like a T-bill to me now, because it's not an AI trade. It feels like you're getting out of risk.
0: Are you overweight non-AI right now? Is that what you're saying?
2: No, I always tell people, end up being in the risk management business myself for a long time, always ask people what they think, and then separately ask them what they do.
0: Right.
2: So I could go on and rattle.
0: I care about what you do.
2: That's right. But most people say, what are you thinking? People come on and tell you what they think, and then say, what's your position? So I could tell you, I could, look, an occupational hazard for me. I spent 98% of my time on the 2% that could go wrong. And I still do that. But I am basically 100% invested in, you know, in equities and disproportionately in things that correlate with the iTrade, which, by the way, there's, you know, there's what do you think is going to happen mode, and then there's risk management mode. So what do I think that's going to happen mode? I, you know, I'm a believer in this. I believe in the productivity is going to is emerging already very, very quickly. I think the hyperscalers are going to put, and they're going to make, you know, and eventually it's going to come, not everything. And, you know, you have a million guests who talk about that. But at the same time, when you get into risk management mode, you just don't want to have too many eggs in one basket ever. Too many. You know, you don't want to have excessive. You don't want to turn it into, you know, such correlated. As, by the way, we found out in the global financial crisis, when it turns out that what originally started out was as kind of the distress part of the mortgage business, and then turned into, you know, to Alt A, and then, you know, AAA, and then all credit, then everything. You found out, you know, pockets of this in municipalities, pockets of this in Iceland, and it was everywhere. And it turns out that everything was levered to that essentially real estate trade. And I think it's good to take a look and see how much is levered to the success of AI from a revenue point of view.
3: Yes. And does that come down to the revenue capabilities of two big players that are not yet public? Or is it broader than that?
2: I'm talking about the risk of it. You know, those guys, you know, clearly are important, and those are key. And those guys play a role on both sides of it. It's too much leverage in it. And then on the existential question, the other part of it is, I'm not sure we had an election where I would put in the existential risk of the United States in the hands of Sam Altman, who, by the way, I don't know and is perfectly good. And if I had to pick somebody, who knows, maybe I'd pick him, but I'd rather not pick someone.
0: Yeah. A lot of responsibility.
2: It's a lot of insanity.
0: Now I have one about what you think, Lloyd, which kind of ties it together back to New York, which is what, I mean, part of the story of 9/11 being down here is just the incredible resilience of Lower Manhattan and New York.
2: Absolutely.
0: In general. You know, we see it's a popular place to live and all that. But I think there are questions about New York as a place, you know, long term to do business. I've heard recently from David Solomon, who succeeded you, who said, you know, Goldman Sachs is here, but it has the same number of employees it had several years ago, and it's grown so many employees elsewhere. And I just wonder about the future of New York as the center of commerce and the capital of America.
2: It's a little bit like the Yogi Berra, you know, line. It's like, it's impossible to live here. It's so crowded. Rents are so high. There's so much demand. Nobody wants to come here anymore. you know, obviously, they're here. I still think, look, it would suit me, and I think it would suit the country if, you know, and we're getting there. There's more nodes of finance and more people going in great schools in these places, and kids graduate and want to live around the school. But still, smart, upwardly mobile, ambitious people want to be with each other. You know, there was once a book written, The World is Flat, and said, you know, you can do anything, you know, with the internet, you can do anything from anywhere. And guess what? People don't want to do anything from anywhere. They want to get together. And when they get together, there's cultural events, great restaurants, and the great cultural events. You know, it's a virtuous circle. And New York still has it. And so I think it'll be a pattern where young people come here. Some people will leave because it's too expensive to raise kids. Tuitions in private schools are so expensive. The public schools may not be aren't necessarily the greatest. And so they'll go out. Some will stay. Some will leave. And a new crop will come in. And I think the demographics of the upward sloping part of the K-curve, as far as New York is concerned, is going to be young, but kind of always was. And so, yes, you know, when I was here, it was a lot cheaper and easier because there were 7.5 million people living here. Now there's 8.
3: 8 million.
2: Now it's so terrible that there's only 8.5 million people who are here. And so I still think it will be super attractive for young people. And when that demographic, when that cohort ages, it's like in this part of my life, I went down to, you know, we have, mostly live in New York, but I still, live in a place in Miami, and I was remarking, you know, some of my damn friends. I said, you know, God, it used to be so old when I was younger, and I used to visit, and now it's gotten a lot younger. And looked at me and said, It hasn't gotten younger. You've just aged.
0: Gotten older.
2: Your cohort just aged into the point where you went down there more. And I'd say that that's the same thing here, too. You know, everybody thinks they're going to change that much. We've gone through crises, you know, and other things before. Most polarized, you know, most dangerous time. You know, we did have we did have a civil war. We did have a Cuban Missile Crisis. We did have polarization and political assassination in my lifetime in the 60s. And National Guard was shooting kids on the campus in Kent State. I would say that that was a little bit more of a polarized, difficult time than we have today. We got through that. We'll get through this.
3: Lloyd, our thanks. Really
0: some
3: grateful
0: perspective.
3: To you for all the reflections. Good to see you.
2: Okay, thank you very much, guys.
3: Lloyd Blank, fine. Good. By the way, Goldman Sachs CEO David Solomon, speaking of which, will be on Fast today at 5 p.m. Eastern time.
0: He just wrapped his big TMT conference, Communicopia. Still ahead, we're going to speak to a former researcher at OpenAI that says more and more experts are speaking out about the technology's potential threat to humanity.
3: Plus, the national average for diesel did cross 6 overnight, got to 6.06. We'll take a look at what's driving that move when we're back in a minute.

0: Welcome back. The national average for a gallon of diesel crossed $6 for the first time ever. Our Pippa Stevens looking at what's been an incredible move over the last couple of months, Pippa.
1: That's right, Carl. So we've seen a very swift move higher here for heating oil futures in the last few months, thanks to the dual outages both in the Middle East as well as in Russia. That's tightening global markets with about 8% of supply currently unavailable. Now, diesel is now above that $6 per gallon mark for the first time on record, currently at $6.06. That's up from $3.76 at the end of February, just prior to the war starting. Now, recently, we have seen a growing spread between diesel and gasoline futures, thanks to the market missing those distillate-rich barrels from the Middle East, but also Russia cutting off diesel exports. And consumers are used to seeing the price of gasoline on every single street corner, but diesel is equally important since it fuels the trucks and trains that transport goods all across the U.S. Now, typically, these price increases don't show up immediately, but rather build over time as higher transport costs are passed along to consumers. Now, over in California, diesel is now just 2 cents shy of $8 per gallon. And that might seem like a California issue, but it actually impacts the entire U.S., given the Los Angeles port complex is the busiest in the country, handling hundreds of billions of dollars in containerized trade. Now, those goods are loaded off the ships and onto trains and trucks that are exposed to the highest diesel prices in the nation. Now, California is also a major agricultural producer alongside Iowa, Kansas, Minnesota, Missouri, and Nebraska, all seeing record high diesel prices today, just as the harvest season gets underway. And farmers don't have as many ways to cut down on their fuel use as gasoline when consumers do. So there isn't that same level of demand destruction here.
2: Stevens, time now for a news update. Brandon Gomez has it for us. Morning, Brandon.
3: Hey, good morning, Sarah. The Justice Department is now reportedly investigating allegations the Los Angeles Clippers circumvented the NBA salary cap for star player Kawhi Leonard. It comes a week after the league imposed severe penalties on the Clippers over breaking the rules. According to the New York Times, the probe is in early stages and is being conducted by the U.S. Attorney's Office in Brooklyn. Meantime, the CDC this morning declared the end of the cyclospora outbreak, saying the number of recent infections linked to the outbreak has declined significantly, and the contaminated lettuce is no longer available in stores or restaurants. The parasite, linked to lettuce sourced in central Mexico and sold by Taylor Farms, sickened more than 11,000 people and caused nearly 500 hospitalizations and 2 deaths. And Republican lawmakers plan to bring a bill to the House floor next week that would protect consumers from absorbing growing data center costs. It comes as Republican leaders face pressure to rein in rising electricity bills tied to the rapid expansion of data centers to meet the demands of AI. Carl, send things back to you.
0: All right, Brandon, thanks so much. Brandon Gomez. Still to come, we'll talk to a former researcher at OpenAI who says these fears about human extinction are real and you should take them seriously when we're back.

0: built with purpose.
1: Welcome back. A new report says Sam Altman is reacting to these recent concerns around AI developments. Kate Rooney has some details. Morning, Kate.
2: Hey, Carl. Good morning. So OpenAI CEO reportedly telling staff in a meeting this week that the company could potentially slow down AI development, possibly with other AI labs, but does warn that some might not agree to that. Bloomberg reporting this one and no comment from OpenAI. But Altman's comments do really align with what we have heard from others at OpenAI this week. One top OpenAI researcher put out an essay earlier in the week called The Alien Mind and argued that they need to strengthen so-called alignment. So that's essentially making sure that AI has the same priorities as humans, doesn't go rogue, and then figuring out a way to monitor all of this tech as it continues to get a lot better. It does come amid a wave of new warnings in the industry from inside of Anthropic in particular. A researcher there quit this week, tweeted about it and the risk and then the possibility of human extinction. It's getting a lot of attention. Another Anthropic employee chimed in, argue that there is a now greater than 10% chance of something catastrophic happening. I asked Gary Tan, he's the CEO of Y Combinator, about this yesterday at their demo day. YC is an OpenAI investor, and he is on the ground with a lot of these AI founders. Tan argued that the fears are overblown.
3: We don't need to be responding to a science fiction sort of fantasy about what's going to happen. We need to be responding to what is happening right now. You know, if there was a breach and sort of a coordinated attempt by agents to take over our infrastructure, what do we do about it? These are things that are much more tangible than sort of pie in the sky, 30,000 foot in the air, all of humanity is going to die.
2: It's similar, guys, to what we have heard from other leaders in the AI industry as well. We heard from Jensen Huang at Goldman's conference yesterday pushing back on all of this. Brad Gerstner also tweeting about it. I won't read his tweet on air, but I believe he's coming up later today.
4: Yes. Kate, thank you. That is Altimeter Capital CEO Brad Gerstner, OpenAI investor. He's going to be joining the Halftime Report next hour. Look forward to those comments and some of the pushback. Let's stick with the fears around AI, as those who worked at companies like Anthropic and OpenAI continue to sound the alarm. Joining us now is Daniel Cocatello, former OpenAI governance researcher and now executive director of the AI Futures Project. Daniel, it's great to have you. It sounds like how you feel very much echoes what we heard with Jacob Coxon's tweets this week. What's your thoughts on the matter?
5: Yeah, Jacob is right. He's not the first person to say this. People for years have been warning about this. In fact, before the industry even existed, AI luminaries had been saying, you know, hypothetically, if we ever made AIs that were better than humans at everything, that could go very wrongly and could possibly result in those AIs taking over and killing us all. It's not a new idea. What's new is that the AI companies are actually kind of getting close to maybe building AIs that are that smart. They're not there yet, but if you look at the trends and you look at the rate of capabilities improvement across so many different domains, and you extrapolate those trends, as I have at the AI Futures Project, that's part of the work that we do, well, those trends are pointing in a very concerning direction. And it seems like a year from now, 2 years from now, 3 years from now, they really will be able to have AIs that can do the entire research process themselves, that will be autonomously self-improving, and that could go very badly.
4: And therefore, the solution is what?
5: The simple solution would be shut down the AI companies and ban them from doing this sort of thing. And that's, I think, much better than our current default path. If you're interested in a more nuanced, complicated solution, my organization has put out one. It's called Plan A. It's AI 2040. You can go look it up. In that more complicated solution, we require the AI development to happen in a totally transparent way, where everyone can see how each AI model is trained. And we have additional regulations on top of that that require safety practices to be followed and so forth, and that generally, in broad strokes, prevent this sort of recursive self-improvement thing from happening. We do not allow the companies to have giant swarms of AI agents autonomously self-improving on their data centers. If we can block that sort of thing, then I think things will be much safer.
4: Do you not buy the argument that it's like the nuclear weapon, or it's like the you know, the automobile or the internet, you know, where there were worries about safety, electricity, and ultimately it just comes down to the responsibility of those that use this technology to make sure it doesn't get out of hand?
5: Great question. So with the automobile, lots of people died in car crashes. And as a result of all those deaths, we iterated and we figured out how to make safer cars that aren't as dangerous. The problem with AI is that if the AIs get too powerful too fast, then you can't recover from the disasters. So right now, for example, there is this Hugging Face attack where a swarm of AI agents, unbeknownst to OpenAI, broke out of their containment, coordinated with each other, formed teams, tried to cover up the fact that they had done this and cheated, and then ultimately ended up attacking a different AI company, Hugging Face. Now, they are eventually caught and shut down. But if you imagine a situation where there are millions of AIs instead of just thousands, and they're much smarter than humans in all of these different domains, and the AI company has deliberately put them in charge of self-improving on the data centers, it's very easy to imagine ways in which that could go wrong without people noticing, perhaps because the AIs are deliberately trying to conceal this from the humans.
1: Yes. I was going to say that was sort of the point that Paul Tudor Jones, I think, was trying to make in his op-ed this week, is that you take slight risk of malfeasance, multiply it times. He says tens of thousands of users, but to your point, it's not just one. On the policy response, it's one thing to write something in this country, but I mean, the challenge is to make that policy global would be immense, don't you think?
5: Indeed, it's a very immense challenge, and that's why overall I'm quite concerned about the situation that we're in. I don't think it's an impossible challenge, though. We talk about how it could be achieved. I think that if the United States government wakes up and puts some serious regulations on the AI industry to prevent them from doing this very dangerous thing that they're currently planning to do, I think we can then turn to other countries around the world and say, hey, we think you should do something pretty similar, and we need to sort out some sort of system for making sure that other countries are also doing something similar here. And I'm actually optimistic that that could be achieved, although it's definitely a big lift, and we need to start as soon as possible because we're not sure how much time we have left.
4: You went on Joe Rogan this week and said the situation with AI is just crazy, and I think not enough people really understand how crazy it is. So what is it exactly that you want people to understand that we don't know that's going on inside those doors?
5: So the things that I'm trying to get people to understand are actually kind of open secrets. If you follow what's going on, it's not really... Here are some things. The companies are trying to automate AI research, which they think will then result in getting super intelligent AI. So super intelligent AI, AI that's better than the best humans at everything. This is the explicit goal of Anthropic and OpenAI and several other companies. They're not shy about the fact that this is what they're attempting to do. That's one open secret. Another open secret is that, well, they're making rapid progress towards that goal. If you look at, you know, people have been for years sort of laughing at them and saying, oh, it's just hype. They're not going to, no way are they going to be able to do that. The current paradigm is going to hit a wall. And those people have just been wrong and wrong every year. The current paradigm has not hit a wall. Every year, the AIs are dramatically smarter than the AIs of the previous year. If you look at the trends, they're already starting to accelerate the AI research process significantly within these companies.
4: Yeah.
5: Almost all the code is written by AIs now. The job of people at these companies is mostly managing teams of AIs that are doing the actual grunt level work. It's just actually, unfortunately, very plausible that these companies will succeed at their extremely dangerous plan of automating the AI research and having autonomous swarms of AIs self-improving.
4: What do you say to those that say you're not there anymore? These people weren't there that long. They're disgruntled employees. They're part of some psyop to try to get more regulation into AI and fear mongering.
5: I mean, those people just aren't actually familiar with the. Like, you can just go talk to the researchers at these companies, as I do every day, and there's still the researchers saying these sorts of things. You can read Jakob's his post that you, I think, referenced his article on the OpenAI's website. Also, Jacob Coxon, up until like 3 months ago, he was at OpenAI working on training these models to be smarter, you know? And then he had a crisis of conscience and decided he needs to think more about the safety stuff and went to Anthropic and then decided that wasn't good enough because Anthropic's just another company doing, you know, doing the same dangerous thing. And so he quits. you know, that it's just actually false to say that these concerns are like the result of being on the outside or something. It's almost the opposite. The people who are closest to the metal, actually involved in this, are often the source of a lot of these warnings.
4: Yeah. Well, it's scary stuff. And thank you for coming on and raising some of the concerns and some of the research that you're doing. Hope you'll.
1: When we come back, we'll take market's temperature here on a pretty constructive day, 76, 72, as we bounced off of some critical levels.

0: Let me help you find it.
1: Coming up, a Fed hike rally? Why traders may actually like the certainty around the Fed raising interest rates next week and what it means for the markets. A nice 500-point rally, 1% move higher. We'll be right back.

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1: Solid bounce in the major averages this morning. Let's bring in our senior markets commentator, Mike Santoli, after we did hold those high 7,500s yesterday.
2: Yes, exactly. All week, in fact, back to last week, the S&P 500 was unwilling to really break through this range, leaving itself open for a little bit of relief, which we did get today. And I would explain it as the CPI data ratifies where the market had already traveled to in terms of where yields were. I mean, two-year yields already above 4.5% yesterday. And it is the clarity of what's going to happen next week that I do think releases some of the tension here. Up 1% across the board. Sometimes it feels a little mechanical. You got S&P and Dow and NASDAQ all up around 1%. But I do think it does take some of the immediate pressure off. Naturally, longer-term yields taking a breather, oil as well. Big questions. I mean, it doesn't really create an all-clear. We're still down for the week in the S&P 500, for example. So in the range, we got to see if the AI trade re-engages, because I do think it's now really more skeptical than enthusiasm around what's happening with AI build-out.
1: How about RSP, SPW, equal weight? Is that an
2: equal weight potential breakdown? Yeah. But that's been the pattern when you do have yields and oil creating this macro pressure. You know me, I've been against the kind of broadening rally as some kind of a salvation for the overall market. Interludes, when you do have broadening, when the average stock outperforms, that's great. It keeps the index from actually suffering outright pullbacks. But you need the leadership of the market to really re-engage as the upside locomotive.
3: Okay,
2: we'll see,
3: Mike,
2: if it happens. Yeah.
3: All right, we'll see if that rate hike is really a positive catalyst.
2: Yeah, and how it's characterized. If we price in a couple more after that, it'll be fun.
3: I mean, just talking about the resilience, that's the theme of the day. The Dow at 52,000. I mean, after several days of the market being closed on that horrific day after 9/11, when it reopened on the 17th, had a record drop, and the level was 8,900, 8,920, which just shows, you know, I think it's part of, you know, what we remember today is the American resilience and durability.
1: There's no doubt about that. Have a good weekend. Let's get to the judge.
4: Okay, guys, thanks so much. Welcome to the Halftime Report. I'm Scott Wapner. Front and center this hour, the question I think on everyone's mind right now, is a rate hike inevitable? And if it is, how will stocks react? We'll ask the committee today. We'll also be joined in a bit by Altimeter's Brad Gerstner as he now weighs in on the great AI debate. Joining me for the hour today, Jenny Harrington, Jim Labenthal, Shannon Sekosha, Kevin Simpson. Take you to the markets here. We are decidedly green, as you know, across the board today. There's the Dow and the S&P and the NASDAQ all good for better than 1%. We're pretty much brushing off that hotter than expected core CPI. Rate hike odds now go to 86%. They were 71% before the print. Dare I say, it's almost as if the market wants a hike, thinks it's getting a hike, and is actually fine if it does get a hike. And it's almost as if the Fed doesn't hike, stocks are going to have a problem, Jim, rather than the other way around.
5: Yeah, because I think...
4: Sounds crazy to say it, but is that where we are?
5: Yes. Yes, we are. And I think, you know, the reaction function that you're looking for on next Wednesday, if the Fed does raise rates, which is highly the probable case, is that long rates come down. I mean, that's really what the market's looking for, is that the bond market says, okay, the Fed's on the case. You know, and if they don't, I think you're going to see yields spike higher. Now, in terms of the equity market response, it's worth noting that usually it's not the first rate hike that does in the equity markets. Usually the equity market takes that in stride. It's when you get further in and the market realizes that the Fed's way behind the curve that the equity markets start to fall out of bed. I don't think that's going to be the case right now, because we have to understand that this may not be so much an overheating economy that the Fed is attacking. Yes, it is with regards to AI build out, but the other factors here are ones that could be temporary, may be temporary. The effect on energy of the war with Iran, tariffs, that will have to play out. But the equity markets next week are likely to look at this as, you know, a preventative measure, not something where the Fed is saying, oh, my gosh, we're behind the curves and we're going to have to raise massively.
4: Bank of America today says time to hike, probably. We don't think the Fed can credibly stay on hold. Now, they have an out of consensus call, and they admit that the Fed will hike by 75 basis points this year starting next week. Barclays today says better hike than wait. Professor Jeremy Siegel of the Wharton School was on Closing Bell with me yesterday. He says he thinks the Fed should and will. And then I asked him, well, how's the market going to react? Here's what he said.
6: I think the market will first shudder and you'll see a sell-off. And if, as I expect, that long bond reacts positively, saying, okay, the Fed is credible at fighting inflation, we're going to get a recovery in the stock market.
4: All right. That's the professor. Jenny, is he right?
7: Well,
4: is he right?
7: I don't think so. I don't think he's right that the market will shudder. And the reason being, if there's 88% odds right now of it already happening, the market's already digested it. And I think that's where we're at. I think the credibility is huge. And we all know you generally just don't raise rates when the economy is weak. So you've got, great, Fed's staying credible. Market's already digested it. Why are they raising? Because the economy is strong. That's okay. You know, it's not great, but it's okay. It's for the right reasons. So I think we roll with it. I don't think we shudder.
4: You don't even think, I mean, we may shudder. His point was we could shudder for a little bit,
7: but when it happens, but maybe then we've already shuddered. Maybe we've been like a little shuddering this week.
5: There's always volatility in those final 2 hours. I'm sorry, Shannon. Go ahead.
8: Okay, Jim. No, go ahead.
4: 86% chance now that we're going to get a hike. Do you think I described this in the right way off the top, that it's as if now the market wants the hike, can deal with the hike, and if the Fed doesn't hike, that's where the problem in the bond market especially is going to be, and then that could lead to the problem in the stock market that doesn't have to exist?
8: I think that's a great summary of the situation, and I think from Jenny's perspective, the last couple of days, there has been positioning coming into this announcement. When you saw PPI, you expected CPI to also be probably a little bit hotter based on those underlying dynamics. The other thing is, Scott, if they don't go in September, they're likely not going to go in October right ahead of the election. And so I think that credibility comes back to just going back to all of the conversations we had about Warsh. Is he credible? Is he going to do what he needs to do to keep us on the right path from an inflationary standpoint? The other thing is that the rationale for this is that Powell and crew cut rates three times, anticipating a more meaningful deterioration in the labor market. And we've seen labor market stabilization and broadening. And so I do think that this puts us back into perhaps the right positioning from a restrictiveness standpoint. I also think that there's going to continue to be a lot of noise, Scott, around the AI trade and the potential for the long end of the curve becoming unanchored and putting greater pressure on what are some questions around the continued CapEx. And so I think that also steadies the AI tech story with an anchored 10-year along with Bessent's work on the buybacks. I think those together will create a more stable environment. And then we get earnings season. So there's a nice kind of foundation and catalyst for a steadier equity market should we get that hike next week.
4: There are a lot of layers here. Like, this could be a one and done. Normally, people would say, well, it's never usually one and done unless it's kind of an emergency type situation, which obviously this is not. Hiking one time doesn't do anything to deal with the issues of inflation now, unless, like everybody has suggested here, that the one and done is simply a hand raise of, like, we're on the case, stop questioning our credibility, we're not going to wreck this great thing that we all think we have going in this economy, albeit softness here and some softness there. But it allows us to at least let you know that we're on the case and we're not going to ruin the story by not doing anything and letting, you know, the inflation and yields get way out of hand. Is that right? Fair?
9: I love it that you framed it that way, because I think that's the best possible outcome. I think it's unlikely, but I think it would be terrific if they came out next week and sort of telegraphed that, hey, this is one and done. We talked earlier in the show about if the market wants a rate hike. I think the nuance is more that the market could handle a rate hike. Yeah. I don't think we ever want one. And the economy certainly is in a position where
4: I think the bond vigilantes want one.
9: Oh, I said the stock market. Yeah, totally right, for sure. 1,000%.
4: They're like screaming for one.
9: Yeah. Well, that goes back to the point the professor made. You know, we were talking about the shutter in the beginning. I don't know that that was his most important point in the comment. I think the second part was far more relevant, because what he was articulating is that if we get a rate hike next week, which I think we do, I've shifted and pivoted in my belief. I didn't think we'd get one till December, but I do think we get a rate hike next week. And I think the yield on the long end of the curve goes down, because we don't need a dovish Fed. And we've all said it. We need a credible Fed.
4: Well, that's the credibility move, that you actually make the move and then you see the 30-year, perhaps even the 10-year, who knows, which is, you know, moving closer to 5%, get a little bit of let a little steam off. And say, okay, like, we can deal with this, because everybody keeps telling us this AI-induced economy is so strong that it's not going to kill the golden goose. At a time, by the way, where you do have money leaving the market. I think people saw September and like, okay, it's time to get cautious. They read a lot of the research that's come out. We've gone through it almost every day. Flow show from B of A, the biggest three-week outflow from equities since January of this year. So people have kind of gotten cautious as we lead up to the Fed, I think anticipating that, hey, this could actually come. And we'll have to wait and see as to what the reaction on the other side of that is going to be. I thought we would hit what tech is doing, as tech and comm services are the two best sectors of the day. Comm services is up 2%. It's been an especially good week for Meta, which is leading after their Muse AI.

0: this has been a pretty pivotal couple of weeks for that stock, no?
1: I think so. And I think it's been interesting to see how strong it's actually turned out. But, like, you know what I come back to on Meta? I always just come back to the numbers. And they're still generating huge amounts of cash. Now, yeah, they're going to spend that. So they went from 5 or 7% free cash flow down to zero, but it's for all the right reasons. Still only trades at 20 times. Net down like 2% on the year, so it hasn't had some big run. And, you know, they're going to try and sell these paid subscriptions for Muse. I don't really know Muse. I don't know if that's going to work well or not. We'll need to see. But they just keep doing things efficiently, which is what I worried about all along. They keep being at the forefront of the curve in terms of what's coming. And you kind of need to just give them credit for getting it right and not... Not being too, I don't know what the right word is, like, not being too aggressive.
0: Well, I'll say, look at that chart. Guys, put that right back to where it was, please, because I think that tells an interesting story about what kind of Jenny's talking about.
1: Yeah.
0: And do you have to give them credit for getting it right? Because the market has tried, as you see on that chart, to give Meta credit for doing it right.
1: Well,
0: and then look at those moves higher. Almost all of them throughout the course of this year have reversed.
1: And the key of what you just said is throughout the course of this year. And we need to remember that Meta had a huge year last year. And I think
0: after its worst year ever, it had its best year ever.
1: Right. But it's also, if you remember back, and it's funny because I remember talking about this with
0: Pull
1: Brad.
0: Pull back a three-year while Jenny's talking, if you want.
1: Pull it back to a three-year. Or remember, I remember when Brad got super involved in this. When Brad Kirshner got super involved in this, was that 21 or 20? The stock was at like 90. You know, or 80 or something. So in the past 6 years, we've been up 1,000%. It is okay for individual stocks, and it's okay for the market just to consolidate. And I think that's really what's happening. I mean, they have a huge ad growth business. The growth rates are huge. So we'll see what they do.
0: I think there was more questioning than consolidating. To be fair,
1: I know you do, but like
0: I think that's the overriding view. I don't think this was merely a consolidation. It was like, do we believe in the direction that Mark Zuckerberg is taking this company? And Shannon's shaking her head. Yes. Tell me more. I think that's undoubtedly what the market was saying.
1: Listen,
0: this wasn't just a, hey, let's consolidate. It was like, we're not sure that we believe that they know where they're going.
2: We saw the same thing when he announced sort of where they were going with the metaverse. Right? Like, this is a, you know, an ad spending company that makes money on eyeballs. And so if you think about going and potentially selling compute, not only does it put into question the amount of capacity that they have built up and whether that is justified or necessitated. But it also is like, well, do you even know how to do that? Because this is not core to their business in terms of selling that compute. So I do think that there was questions in terms of the execution. That remains to be seen. I think that they have managed to, over the course of the last several years, prove the haters wrong, if you will, in terms of what their execution can be. But I do think it was a question about, well, this is sort of not even adjacent to some of your current core businesses.
1: And then there's different kinds of questions. Like, these are questions that people have been asking with the benefit of the doubt, I'd say, which is why you see ultimately it goes sideways for the year. Whereas if they'd been skeptical, apprehensive questioning, you would have seen it permanently trade down from 700 to, 500, where it didn't. This is like, all right, let's see what, let's give them a pause. Let's just watch.
0: Second on the list is Apple, which has been, this is a really, we're coming off of what will be looked at, I think, as a pivotal week, given the iPhone event that they had, the foldable phone, the new other phone that they have, and all that's really riding on that, not only for the company, Jim, the new CEO. The stock's up 4.5% this week. It's the best week since July 17th, believe it or not. Remember?
3: Yep.
0: Nice run up into earnings and then evaporation.
3: Yep. Got
0: pumped. And now maybe this is the move that they needed. What do you think?
3: I think so. I think this is a delayed response to the product launch. I think people are reading reviews of the folding iPhone and saying, hey, maybe this is worth the $2,000 price. I know I'm considering it. And I really think it's that simple, that they may have the buzz going into the all-important holiday season. That's when they're going to sell these things. I do still think, for people who are looking and saying, should I get in the stock, I think this is an expensive price with which to get in. I have half the market weight. That's a long-term core position. I'm unlikely to sell that except the most dire circumstances, which we are very far from. But I do find it hard to put new money to work at a 34 times forward multiple, notwithstanding the fact that the stock does have some mojo right now.
0: What do you think makes more sense
3: of the
0: iPhone? Because that if you're going to make that statement, then you got to come back and tell me, well, I think it should be more trading at whatever.
3: Yeah,
0: I don't hear that.
3: Well, okay, no, my actions speak louder than my words then.

0: because going back to the last earnings report roughly two odd months ago, I sold it just before then at 330. It's right at this share price now. What would I look for to get back in? Something below 300, something that makes up for the taxes that my taxable clients will have to pay on those shares.
1: No, but you're making
0: sold.
1: A valuation standpoint, yeah. Not a price.
0: Yeah. I mean, where has this historically over the last 5 years been a buy? It's been in the low 20s. That's where you're looking at this, and you got to scoop up as many shares as you've got. We're not going to be holding out. None of us should be holding out for what was 15 years ago when it was 13 times earnings. That's when it was looked at as just a consumer products company, as opposed to, yes, I'm going to say it, an innovative company. Yeah, I will say
1: I'm
0: that.
1: I'm thinking if you're now entering a new... Not a paradigm shift, but a new environment in which they're going to start growing their revenues again by a meaningful way. And then you're backed up by the buyback, that the long-awaited AI and upgrade cycle that started to pick up steam and become more robust with the 17 is actually going to travel further than people are anticipating. Then why would the stock revert back to what you're talking about?
0: It may not revert back. Okay,
1: but should it revert back if you're going to get revenue growth? Better services business. I'm sorry, let me finish. Better services business because Siri AI is coming. We know that. And now you've got these new phones. People look at the Duo. They snicker at the price, but a lot of the commentary is like, not as expensive as it could have been, and this is going to probably be better than we thought.
0: Yeah, so those are all valid points. And all I would say to that is it's a question of degree. And I look at all those things, and I'm not sure that that's going to be enough to move the earnings up enough that this 34 times forward multiple makes sense to me. You asked a question. I like the way you word it. Why should it go down? I'm not saying that it should go down. I'm saying that it could go down if there's enough people like me who take their money and say, listen, I'm going to invest in other areas of the market, other names, maybe even related to the iPhone, something, like a chip company that goes into it. I might do that. But the thing is, it just could go down. It doesn't have to go down. The momentum is clearly there. I'm saying as a fundamental value-based investor, I really can't justify buying it at this price, notwithstanding the good points you make.
1: Okay, let's take a break. When we come back, our halftime headliner, Altimeter Capital's Brad Gerstner. You've had these AI warnings, the debate, the risk, reward, promise, peril. It's on display next because we're going to debate it with Brad Gerstner when we come back.

0: All right, welcome back. The debate over the risks and rewards of AI reaching a fevered pitch this week, with the former Anthropic researcher going public with his own concerns. His warnings drew a sharp rebuke from our next guest, Brad Gerstner. He's the founder and CEO of Altimeter Capital, joins us now. He's an investor in both Anthropic and OpenAI, as well as all of you know by now, in several of the hyperscalers. Good to have you back, especially in this, to have a conversation in this important time.
1: Well, it's good to be here, Scott. And first off, you know, I can't believe it's been 25 years. I was watching those images this morning. I know you were around. I was around New York City at that point in time. And here we are 25 years later, and my prayers are still with so many of my friends and families that lost people that day. So thanks for having me on today.
0: Yeah, no, it's a pleasure to have you here. Appreciate those words. And of course, we share all of that with you and everybody. Let's have a conversation about what I think has become the national conversation, the risk and rewards, the promise and the peril of AI, which I feel like picked up this week with the Jacob Coxon from Anthropic, the researcher who quit, and posted the following on social media for those who don't remember or didn't see it. "I resigned from Anthropic today," he wrote. "I spent the last 3 years doing pre-training research at both OpenAI and Anthropic. Neither company is acting responsibly. They're racing straight to self-improving superintelligence and gambling with our lives. The people building AI earnestly believe that it could kill us all by the end of the decade." You responded to that on X saying, quote, "Ridiculous hyperbole from an ex-junior employee who worked a total of 6 weeks at Anthropic. Now calls for regulatory intervention? No thanks." And a couple of emojis after that. I can understand why those in and around the AI ecosystem would want to both discredit and disparage this person for saying what he did. But he is not the only one who has either posted or written about concerns about AI, especially self-improving. I'm sure you saw the Paul Tudor Jones op-ed from the Wall Street Journal, where he said that AI may become the third superpower. Quote, "The threat is real. What are the chances that very soon an AI model reinventing itself thousands of times over makes one mistake? That is harmful, if not devastating, to humanity. Now multiply that risk by tens of thousands of users." How would you respond to all that?
1: Well, first, Scott, I would say that we should always have open debate about the risks and reward of technology. And this discussion's been going on for a decade. There was nothing new this week. In fact, I've not talked to a single person in AI who says full steam ahead, disregard safety. It turns out we all care about kids. We all care about the future of the country. We know the massive benefits it offers, but we also want to take the extra time to make sure that we do this safely. But what I didn't like this week is these hyperbolic scare tactics, which I think are hiding behind a political agenda. And we ignored all of the extraordinary steps already being taken, unlike in the age of the internet, unlike with social media, to get ahead of these downsides. So let me just share a few. Number one, the companies themselves are investing a massive amount of money and compute in making sure that we build sophisticated safety systems. They're deeply coordinated with the national security apparatus of the federal government to make sure that we secure our national security and other safety issues. And they're issuing transparency reports like we saw out of Anthropic yesterday. Second, the Treasury and Commerce Department this year already took the unprecedented step of shutting down Mythos because they were concerned about potential cybersecurity hacks. So they hardened the systems and forced them to put it on the shelf until they re-released it. They also had an EO around the model release framework, which is effectively a regulatory scrutiny that occurs before any frontier model is released. In fact, you know, there was a lot of celebration this week about the model that cracked Navier-Stokes. Right? That is an Astra plus one model working inside of OpenAI. Ask yourself, why doesn't the public have access to this model? Because it's undergoing scrutiny by the lab and by the government. They're not just going to release these models. Mythos was completed at the end of January and just now is rolling out to the broader public. So we're taking a lot of time. And then finally, broader industry is coming together. You know, Jamie Dimon, Michael Dell, myself, many others, dozens of CEOs coming together to make sure that we're coordinated around our critical industries and making sure that we're taking safety very seriously. So I don't think we've invested this much time and energy in safety before a new technology in my 25 years in Silicon Valley. And if you listen to the echo chamber this week, you would think that we were hurtling ahead, with total disregard to safety. And it's simply not true.
0: But how would you then respond to the fact, let's just say, you know, Dario Amodei himself back in January posting writings about the warnings of AI? Those who are leading us into the future with the models they're building are also seemingly raising the warnings that they think exist and questioning whether we're doing enough to deal with it. Sam Altman just recently said that he's telling staff that OpenAI is open to slowing AI development, that he's pushing for mandatory national AI safety requirements in the U.S., citing concerns that advanced AI systems could accelerate its own development. That says
1: doesn't
0: to me
1: that,
0: that he...
1: Scott, doesn't that make you feel great? Doesn't it make you feel great? Did you ever hear that out of Mark Zuckerberg about social media? Did you ever hear him saying that I'm so concerned about what this might do to America's kids? I think it should make you feel good that America's leader, starting with Elon Musk back in 2016, said this will be the most positive thing that we can ever build for humanity. But we have to do it safely. We've been having this conversation in Silicon Valley for a decade. The conversation continues. It's an important conversation to have. But to go on national television in a highly coordinated way and sit in the living room on NBC, on ABC, on CBS, on Fox, and have a single researcher who spent 6 weeks at Anthropic tell the moms and dads of America that this can kill all of humanity in the next 3 years without any countervailing, you know, conversation is deeply irresponsible. Look at what people said about it. Jensen Huang yesterday called it deeply untrue. Andrew Feldman, the founder of Cerebras, who spent decades studying this, called it utter horseshit. Elon himself, right, who's concerned about safety, said it was a coordinated psyop. So my only concern here is that we have a balanced conversation. This week has not been a balanced conversation. Everybody who's invested in AI, everybody who's leading these companies, the government takes AI safety very seriously. That should make everybody at home feel very comfortable about it. Let me say one other thing. We act like there's no risk in the alternative. So I would ask these, you know, these folks who are causing this alarm, what would they like us to do? Right? What is the alternative? What are the things that we're not doing that they want to see happening? My sense is they don't have a very good understanding of all the things that are happening in government, all the things that are happening in the labs. But if the idea here is that we need to unilaterally disregard to all of our potential adversaries around the world who, by the way, are not going to slow down or stop, right? Roll the clock back 70 years. We may not have wanted to pursue the Manhattan Project, but we knew our adversaries would, whether or not we did. This is a matter of national economic security. It's a matter of national security. We have great track records. Despite the hyperbolic claims, remember all the claims around nuclear, that it was going to kill all the kids, that Ralph Nader, that it would wipe out the city of Cleveland. Not a single person in this country died or was injured by nuclear energy, but we shut down 67 nuclear reactors. We unilaterally disarmed while China's building 100 fission reactors. Why did we do that? Because of alarmists, activists that went uncountered. And all I'm asking here is for a balanced conversation that looks at both the risks and the rewards of AI. And I think we're moving forward safely.
0: I understand. But when you're in an environment where if you look at the polling and they suggest one after another that a growing number of Americans don't want data centers in their backyard, so to speak, don't trust the technology, certainly they're not all fools who don't understand where all of this may be going. They see an industry that's racing ahead. They hear us talk about IPOs. They see people getting rich. They worry about this technology that's coming into their backyards, and they think causing their water bills, their electricity bills to go up, and God forbid, take my job. And that's why there's this growing level of distrust.
1: And so, correct. And by the way, we need to do a much better job in a very reasoned and fact-based way of explaining what, in fact, is happening, right? The Economist is out with a story just this week that despite all the doomers who said 10% of all jobs would have gone away by now, in fact, AI has created 1 million new jobs in America, right? We learn that all of this catastrophizing about data centers may, in fact, have had support from the CCP, right? So I want a little investigation. Who is behind all of this negativity? Is it coordinated, right? Where is the money coming from? I don't see anybody who's saying, Scott, like you did, you know, full steam ahead, disregard safety, et cetera. I think it's a false narrative. I think it's a straw man argument. It's simply not true. Every single person in Silicon Valley has kids. We take this very seriously. We want to usher in a safe world of AI. But that doesn't mean that we need to stop, shut down, overregulate because of the fears, the hyperbolic fears of a few who have their own political agenda. We've seen this in every technological revolution, right? And like I said before, we've shut down really important industries, giving up massive upside to humanity, you know, before it even takes flight.
0: I want to address the role that some suggest that technology, the industry has played in getting to the point where we're having this national conversation and where this level of distrust, I think we can both agree, seems to be only on the rise. I want you to listen to what the Treasury Secretary had to say at the G20 recently, and we can react to that on the other side. Here's Scott Bessin.
2: I think that the AI companies, whether it is the builders of the data centers, whether it is the labs themselves, have done a horrendous job of explaining themselves to the American people. And I think we need a big reset on this. They're going to have to take some of the blame, and they are going to have to convince the American people that all the benefits will not accrue to a small group.
0: How do you respond to that?
1: I totally agree with him. You know, listen, it brings up a totally separate issue, Scott, which I think may be behind some of the distrust and behind some of the discontent, frankly, with AI, which is this idea that we have this ever-expanding wealth gap, the benefits are going to a small group, and they're stuck with the anxiety that maybe their kid won't be able to get a job. The answer to that, as you know, what I've been working on for a long period of time here is we have to get everybody into the game of capitalism. They all have to share in the upside of AI. We haven't done a good enough job, but stay tuned. We've created 9 million capital accounts for kids across the country. As you saw, Michael Dell, $6.25 billion. I think all the AI labs will make huge contributions to this. I think we'll expand it to include all 70 million kids under the age of 18. That's an important step to make people feel like they have skin in the game, they're aligned with the upside of America. It's not the only step, but we need to take concrete actions to address these concerns. One of the concerns is an economic concern. Another concern and anxiety is about their kids and jobs. So we need to make sure that we're doing job retraining. We need to make sure that they know and understand 1 million new jobs have been created. There are a shortage of trades workers all around this country because we have this massive building boom going on with data centers across the country. Electricians in Texas and Wyoming are making $250,000 a year because we don't have enough to build the capabilities to, you know, that will power the next wave of economic growth in this country. So I agree with Scott. We need to do a lot better job. But that is a very different argument, like I said, than going on national TV this week with a very coordinated effort to say that AI is going to kill everybody in 3 years. By the way, who pushed back on them? Explain how that is going to happen. You know, Bill Gurley posted something about the five whys. Well, you know, walk us logically, link that together. They are lost in a scientific future, a sci-fi future, while we're facing real and present challenges today. And so I'm not saying that there aren't real risks. There are, like with any new technology. But I think there's a lot more being done around those risks than we've done in the prior super cycles. And I want people to be aware of it.
0: The threats to some aren't going to sound that hyperbolic that have been articulated this week when you read what Anthropic itself put out just yesterday. 154 pages detailing instances and efforts to misuse AI. They said they blocked possible efforts to build biological weapons, that a group in Yemen used Claude to try and develop missiles. That doesn't sound like a politically motivated hyperbolic threat. That sounds like, hold on, let me finish. I'll give it to you.
1: That's great.
0: That sounds to me like, holy, you know what? Do we fully as a society, as humanity, understand what is possible and capable of AI? And how do we deal with that, both on a governmental standpoint and an individual standpoint?
1: Well, I hope you know and understand that these same efforts have been going on with Google for 25 years. Don't you think that our adversaries looked up on Google how to make a bomb, how to better target rockets, how to do all these things? Of course they did. This has been going on for a long period of time. And before Google, they were using other mechanisms. So am I surprised that adversaries are doing adversarial things, trying to use these technologies? I'm not surprised at all. Does it make me feel great that the company has safety systems that identified them, that the company has the transparency systems that opens them to the public for scrutiny? Those things should give us deep comfort. But let me take on one of the things they highlighted in the report specifically. And this is Alibaba undertaking one of the largest distillation, industrial scale distillation. They weren't the only one, right? But massive distillation going on. I think if we could do one additional thing, right, that the government ought to be focused on when they're looking at these frontier models, I do worry of these massive distillation efforts, because I don't believe the Chinese are going to scrutinize themselves to the same safety standards that the United States is going. And I don't want to hand our adversaries capabilities that we shut down ourselves. Right. This is a world that has all sorts of risks. Yes, there are risks that AIs can get out of sandboxes. Yes, there are risks that AIs can jailbreak. But there are also risks that if we allow our adversaries to develop AI that is far more capable than our AI, that our kids die on battlefields in the Middle East or around the world. And so this is about balancing those different risks, being responsible about them. And I take comfort from the fact that this company has such sophisticated systems that they identified those potential hacks, they stopped them, and then they had the confidence to share them with all of us.
0: And you don't have any doubts going forward, for example, that Anthropic and others are going to continue to have the ability to block what they say they just did as the technology continues to evolve and get even smarter than it is today?
1: Of course I have concerns, Scott, right? The future is a distribution of unknown probabilities, and we can never eliminate all risks. We haven't, right? Remember when we split the atom? We were told for 50 years that it was going to wipe out humanity. I grew up climbing under my grade school desk because we were going to have a thermonuclear attack that was going to wipe out the country, okay? We live in a world of inherent risk. I do not believe that standing down on AI, unilaterally withdrawing from the world of AI, I don't think that makes any sense. And when we have activists that go out with these scare tactics, that's the danger. I don't believe he understands how Washington works. Look at the calls in Washington this week in response to somebody who worked at Anthropic for 6 weeks, right? Look at the calls for a moratorium to shut down AI and all of this regulation, which we all know the government has a very poor track record of. Right. Just because you have an FAA doesn't mean that you don't have plane crashes. Right. Just because you have a nuclear regulatory agency doesn't mean you don't have a 3 mile island. And so for me, I want balanced regulation. I think we have incredible regulation. I mentioned the model frontier framework that we have, or the frontier model framework that we have, that's honest approach. I didn't think the conversation this week was particularly balanced. So I wanted to come on here today and offer the other side. I want to give people comfort that the labs themselves take it seriously. All the hyperscalers take it seriously. Everybody building the silicon takes it seriously. Everybody in government takes it seriously. The broader industry, I'm talking the people who run our airlines, the people who run our infrastructure, the people who run our financial services industry, they are all talking and coordinating in a way I haven't seen before. It can be even better. I'm working every day to help them make it even better. But mom and dad at home, my sister and brother who called me after seeing this on the nightly news and were worried about this, I told them the same thing I told everybody else. I think it's deeply irresponsible, very hyperbolic. His goal and aim may have been to get people's attention, but he did it in a way that I think is dangerous and wasn't needed.
0: I'm glad we had the conversation. I know we'll have more like this in the future. I appreciate the time very much, Brad. Thanks so much.
1: Thanks for having me on, Scott.
0: That's Brad Gerstner, Altimeter. Coming up, we break down the moves we're seeing in the markets. Oracle, big story. Adobe as well. Kevin's got a new move to tell you.

0: Welcome back to Halftime Report. I'm Pippa Stevens with your CNBC News update. The Iranian-backed Houthi rebels captured a strategic island at the southern entrance to the Red Sea, tightening their control of a vital shipping route. Yemeni government sources confirmed the development to Reuters. U.S. ally Saudi Arabia has relied on the route since the conflict with Iran effectively closed the Strait of Hormuz. UK lawmakers rejected legislation today that would allow adults with terminal illnesses in England and Wales to end their own lives. The vote ends a nearly two-year debate on legalizing the practice. It would have allowed adults with less than 6 months to live to apply for assisted death with the approval of an expert panel. And the House will consider a sweeping Russian sanctions bill next week that was backed by the late Senator Lindsey Graham. The measure already passed in the Senate. The bill would allow the president to impose tariffs of up to 100% on goods from the biggest customers of Russian oil and natural gas. Scott, back to you.
1: All right, Pippa, appreciate that. Thank you. That's Pippa Stevens. Take a look at Oracle. Shares are now red. So stock was green, Jimmy, wasn't it?
2: Yeah, it was.
1: Bit.
2: It was.
1: So what's the story following the earnings? What was your big takeaway? Why is the turn?
2: Yeah, let me answer the second question last. You know, the big takeaways are, number one, they got the top line revenue growth that we were looking for, 30%, that's a lot. Number two, free cash flow a little better than expected. Actually, a lot better than expected. The reason I said a little is because it's still negative, but it was expected negative $10 billion. It was negative $5 billion. I mean, yeah, it's negative free cash flow because they're investing in the business. I would also point out that they did not announce any more CapEx plans than what are already in place. No new fundraising plans. And if I look at the credit default swaps on their five-year paper, they're actually starting to come in, and it's actually starting to make a difference. A few weeks ago, they were up at 215 basis points. Now they're at 181 basis points. So there's a lot of things to like here. Now to the second question. Why is the stock down? It's a good question. I think the answer is simply that interest rates have gone up. And today they've gone up. Yesterday they've gone up. And people are looking at a company that has, you know, 80-odd billion going probably over the next 2 years to 150 billion in debt and saying, you know what, interest expense is going to go up. To me, this is a buying opportunity. To me, this is a name you can add new money to right now, unless you think the AI thing is all a bubble and that it's all going to come crashing down. I don't.
1: I mean, there is concerns about the spend.
2: Yes.
1: The free cash flow. Negative, not maybe as bad as feared.
2: Mm-hmm.
1: That's going to be, to me, feels like an overhang around this story for the foreseeable future. No?
2: I think, well, number one, it has been an overhang. That's unquestionable. The question is, how long will that overhang outweigh the positives of what I mentioned, the revenue growth? The idea that, by the way, their continuing performance obligations went up by another $30 billion. Now, I get, Scott, this is also part of the negative narrative. I get that people are saying, hey, too much of that is OpenAI. Well, as they continue to add to this backlog with non-OpenAI business, this is coming up on $700 billion of backlog. And that's a lot. They don't need all of that to come through, by the way, for this to be a massively undervalued stock.
3: Yeah, I don't think you need AI to come crashing down to have a problem. And it might be that Oracle shares have already adjusted for it. But I think the challenge right now is that you could have AI contract at the margin. And there's a lot of fluff and a lot of froth and a lot of stocks out there. And I think of like the CoreWeaves more than I think of the Oracles. But I think there's risk where even if at the margin, things contract.
2: Listen, I think that's a valid point.
3: Yeah.
2: But I would say to you, and you said this, but this is not a frothy stock, not at this valuation, not at the price decline.
3: I think not. But given how big their debt load is and how they, like, frankly, don't have experience managing a debt load, that's different. Whereas, you know, if you look at the energy companies and the real estate companies, they've lived through huge debt loads, super long dated, laddered out forever. They know how to deal with it.
2: You know how you solve it? By the way, if what you're suggesting on the margins, AI comes in, you don't spend as much. And that's just a decision not to.
3: Right. But I'll be curious once we see the S1s from OpenAI and Anthropic. I'll be curious to see how the market reacts to that. And what if there's a little bit of pullback? I think the trickle from a marginal pullback could be pretty painful.
1: Let's talk Palantir for a minute. Target goes to 250 from 200. D.A. Davidson reiterates it a buy. You have that name.
4: I mean, that's a huge price increase, Scott. This stock's trading around 166, 167. If you look at the multiple, it's stretched. The valuation is certainly demanding. But having said all that, I think they are the place to go, especially for AI sovereignty and deployment. So this is a government contract, a consumer contract. This is a platform that I think everyone is gravitating towards. And I think more and more people, portfolio managers, will be adding this to the portfolio.
1: Okay, we'll take a break. Kevin's going to get ready and tell you about his new move. It's a big name.

0: time to fix your sit at anthros.com.
1: All right, welcome back. Let's do this move that Kevin Simpson has made. You bought United Health. Yeah, why now? Why that?
2: This is a stock, Scott, that we've owned off and on for the past 15 years. Most recently, we were stopped out of it early in 2025. We exited the position around 355, 360 average cost. Ultimately, it got down to about 235. Finally, the stock has come back to the point where we feel like the earnings are closer to a trough than a peak. This last quarterly report, $112 billion adjusted earnings per share, $6.38. But more importantly, we saw analysts guide up, and the guide themselves from the management is close to $20 per share. So this is a name we love. We sold it for relative underperformance. We redeployed capital. A year later, we're coming back into the name.
1: What do you think?
3: Yeah, managed care. I mean, UNH and others have gotten their medical loss ratios under control. There's potentially some earnings improvement. And we're not even talking about what could happen after the midterms. And so I think you can look at this just merely as a current earnings story.
1: By the way, healthcare is having its worst week since March. Space's been doing it's pretty good.
4: Yeah. I mean, it's another one where I think it's okay to take a break. It's had a pretty good year. I think healthcare is one of those industries that's only helped by AI. You know, there's no version of AI that's going to make research harder. You know, it'll make it easier. It'll make it more efficient. New drugs will come. So I think I think maybe have an opportunity here. It's taking a pause. Get in now if you didn't get in before.
1: All right. We'll take a break. We'll do five.

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1: Close the week at 3 o'clock today on Closing Bell. J.P. Morgan's Dubravko Lekos is back. Look forward to that. Stephanie Link, Kevin Gordon, Doug Clinton, and Richard Fisher, the former Dallas Fed president. Is it a foregone conclusion? What's going to happen next week? He'll tell us what he thinks. Final trades, Kevin Simpson.
2: I would use the recent pullback in copper to initiate a position in Freeport McMoRan.
1: Thank you very much. Shannon Sakosha.
3: We haven't talked about it today, but even though energy's off the boil a little bit today, if you look at refiners within the energy complex, still some good opportunities there.
1: Farmer Jim.
4: Yeah, it feels like the correction in Delta Airlines is over. Airports are packed. We see in the CPAI that airline tickets are up. Seems like a good time to add to it.
1: All right, stock up 2% on that. And good old Kimberly Clark.
5: Kimberly Clark drifted down by about 10% in last month. Nothing company specific, so you're back up to over a 5% dividend yield, and you have zero threat from AI.
1: Ah, okay. Ah. AI toilet paper. All right, I'll see you in the closing bell.
6: Thank you very much, Scott. Stocks are trying to make some gains this Friday, even as yields move up again. I'm Kelly Evans, and welcome to the exchange. Markets are climbing a wall of worry today, rising in the face of sticky core CPI. That's putting odds of a rate hike next week up to 85%. It has the two-year Treasury hitting multi-year highs, about 465 earlier, 462 last check. The 10-year was lower on this session, but is now ticking up to 4.95%. Keep an eye on that. Oil still lower today despite some troubling developments in the Middle East in the past 24 hours. We'll talk to Jonathan Panikoff of the Atlantic Council about that as gasoline prices hit $4.29 nationwide today. Plus, remembering 9/11, Peter Tuckman joins us from the floor of the New York Stock Exchange where he was working that day to share his reflections. But let's begin with today's economic reports. CPI was a touch firmer than expected on the core, and the preliminary September consumer sentiment report was pretty awful, falling 4 points back to near record lows, with inflation expectations hitting 4.6% next year and still 3.4% for the medium term. Michael Feroli is the chief U.S. economist at J.P. Morgan. He joins us for our opening exchange today. Mike, it's good to see you. And you just, like an hour ago, you just upped your forecast to 2 hikes this year. Is that right?
7: Yeah, I think next, after today's, this morning's CPI report, next week seems pretty likely that we're going to get a hike given given some pretty hawkish rhetoric we got over the last few weeks. I think not hiking would be risk some credibility issues. Again, I don't think it's a done deal, but I think it's certainly more likely than not.
6: Is that because you say, as some others have, that Warsh would kind of look silly if he didn't hike, given his comments in Jackson Hole? Or is that because you think that we really should hike? Because I'm curious if you share the view. I'm a little concerned that, you know, hiking into an oil price shock could end up making things worse.
7: Yeah, that's right. But we're long. We have a pretty pretty stable labor market. So we've had an oil price shock also in the spring. The economy seemed to get along quite well. So we're undergoing another second oil shock now. But as I said, we've seen pretty good resilience in overall growth. And, you know, I wouldn't say this is necessarily the beginning of a long extended hiking cycle. So if it ends up being too much for the economy to handle, which I doubt, there's no commitment to continue hiking after next week.
6: That's the big debate now, as you probably know, is how many hikes, not just will they or won't they. Though there are some on the street, like Tom Simons and Jefferies, says this report could go either way. It's not a slam dunk for a hike. It's not a slam dunk for those who say there's no inflationary pressures either. Mm-hmm. But with now prediction markets and everybody else moving to how many hikes, and you guys are at two, but how much should we extrapolate?
7: Yeah, so first of all, I'd agree it's not a slam dunk. And you can read this report in different ways. You can, of course, strip out different things and it doesn't look so bad. But the reality is you're looking at core PCE. Likely, you know, running at 3.3%. That's decently above the Fed's target. How many more after this, then, I think, is the big question. We only have one more in December, and that's partly because we think most of the inflation we're seeing right now is due to the supply shocks we've been experiencing, namely tariffs and the energy price shock. So we don't think this is, you know, demand-driven inflation that requires the Fed to really lean against growth in a big way. But I do think they need to burnish their credibility on fighting inflation at the risk that you know, inflation expectations could come unanchored, which they haven't really. But as you mentioned in your rundown of the Michigan report, inflation expectations are a little bit on the high side of where you'd like to see them. So I think a hike or two would probably help to restore some credibility there, maintain credibility.
6: That Friday morning report, which is when we get both the preliminary and then 2 weeks later, the final consumer sentiment. We often get that preliminary mid-month one right before a Fed rate hike. And if you go back to when they started hiking in 2022 in June, that 75 basis point hike, that had come on the heels not just of a hot CPI number, but also a jump in inflation expectations and that consumer sentiment report. So I do think the Fed looks at these most recent data points, is going to look at the jump in one-year expectations and go, maybe we should do something here. But we had Michael Falkender on the show a couple days ago, former Treasury official, and he said he thought that people were misreading what Warsh was trying to signal at Jackson Hole, and that he was still, he might express his hawkishness, Falkender was saying, through the balance sheet, which we've heard very, very little about. And we've asked the question on the show the last couple of days. A lot of experts disagree. Is it possible that we could be surprised if Warsh comes out and says, yes, I was hawkish, but I'm going to do something with the balance sheet in order to, express that point of view?
7: I would be very surprised. Now, Warsh kind of toyed with that idea in the press conference after the June and July meetings. But then I thought at Jackson Hole, he kind of came back to the orthodoxy of saying, the primary tool we have for macro stability is the Fed funds rate. And I don't think you could get the committee to go along with, that's a committee decision, of course. And I strongly doubt you could get the committee to go along with a big change in balance sheet policy as soon as next week.
6: What would a change in the balance sheet look like? Just hypothetically speaking, would we be talking about selling security? Where are we on that whole issue right now?
7: Yeah. So Warsh has in the past talked about having a smaller Fed balance sheet. But to reduce the asset side of the Fed balance sheet, you need to reduce the liability side. And the primary liability that has some flexibility here is bank reserves. And bank demand for reserves isn't going to change until you change bank regulations. And that takes time. So I don't think we're talking about a 26 or probably even a 27 story. This might be something for like 28 or beyond.
6: Yeah, and maybe it will come back after the task forces and everything else that's part of that review. Finally, then, Mike, how do you kind of talk about these fuel prices? And we've been having debates about this literally going back to 2008 when oil spiked to $140 a barrel then, which is probably over $200 in today's terms. And it was at the same time that the economy was slowing. And the question was, should the Fed be hiking in response to that or in some ways easing the blow, accommodating that? So what is the fuel price impact having today, you think, and how should the Fed respond to it?
7: Yeah, I think the traditional reasoning is that as long as inflation expectations are anchored, you can address the adverse growth effects. But right now, inflation expectations, as I said, they're not they're not out of control, but they are a little bit on the high side of where you'd like to see them. So I do think the Fed can't just ignore the high inflation aspect of higher fuel prices, even if you're willing to look past the headline and just focus on the core. I still think there are reasons that the Fed may be a little bit leery here about the inflation effects, both on psychology and on second round effects into core prices.
6: All right, Mike, thanks for making the time. Good to see you today. Appreciate it. Michael Feroli with JP Morgan. Let's get more now on the price of oil, which is actually falling today about 2.5%, although back to 100 a barrel, it kind of as that you can see on the screen there. It's still lower, but we've had a lot of escalatory headlines coming out of the Middle East. Iran aligned Houthis in Yemen overnight, further seizing the Red Sea coastline with the capture of the strategic island of Perim, also attacking Saudi Arabia's east-west pipeline. Iran is reportedly now planning a meeting with Iraq and other regional countries to discuss shipping safety. This all has diesel prices topping $6 a gallon for the first time ever, $6.06, according to AAA today. Let's bring in Jonathan Panikoff. He is director of the Atlantic Council Scowcroft Middle East Security Initiative. Jonathan, it's great to see you. And what do the events of the last 24 hours tell you?
8: Great to be back with you. Look, I think where we are right now is once again just this state of frustration and confusion, especially for allies in the Gulf, right? There's going to be this meeting on Monday with foreign ministers, with the Iranians, probably reflecting the fact that right now they've got less confidence in U.S. security guarantees than maybe ever. The fact that it sounds like Saudi Crown Prince MBS went to Trump to ask for support in striking the Houthis. It sounds like President Trump declined that. And so right now, you've got a lot of the Gulf states just looking for an exit ramp, at least something that's going to be sustainable for a little while, as pressure is increasing, as you said, with the Houthi takeover of Perim, of Mocha, and strikes against the East-West pipeline.
6: What do you make of that, kind of the president's choice not to respond to anything that they were asking for yet? And why do you think that oil prices are down despite all of this? And I know it's a tough question. They are quite demand sensitive day to day. But we might have thought after the latest round that we'd be up another $5 per barrel today.

0: I think the fact that you're seeing from the Gulf states themselves an effort, at least implicitly, for detente is probably playing into this. I also think the fact that right now you're still not seeing demand nearly as high as you would, let's say, towards the winter. Chinese demand hasn't fully come back online. There's still some breaks, I think. I think there's going to be a question on how long this lasts, especially as we get further into the fall. U.S. ending, let's say, SPR releases, Chinese demand coming back online, European reserves wanting to be filled, I think could all put a lot more pressure on, especially if you're seeing pipelines struck, you don't have better resolution between Iran and the Gulf states of how to get, frankly, the strait open in a more strategic and long-term manner, not just kind of the one or two offs that we're seeing make it through.
1: How much more damage could the Houthis do? And should the president consider striking them as part of his intent to keep the Iran war going, at least until some kind of outcome that he sees as satisfactory? If the idea is to bleed the economy until the point at which they come back to the negotiating table, how is what the Houthis are now doing, how does that complicate, or what does that tell us about the progress that this sort of his strategic approach is having?
0: Yeah, so the Houthis themselves have their own political agenda, right? We've seen them actually stay out of the conflict for quite a while, really quite desperately to not be involved, in part because they want to have legitimacy. They want to have some recognition of a political agenda and be a real actor in Yemen long term. And they recognize that simply being responsive to the Iranians is not going to traditionally play in their favor. But at the same time, they are the ones, it is the Iranians who are providing the Houthis with their weapons historically, with their bigger arms. The Houthis can do significant damage if they want. They certainly have drone capabilities like the Iranians. They certainly still have some ballistic missile capabilities. The question is whether or not they will, because of their own internal breaks. I think what you may see from the Houthis is some escalation and then a retreat. And then if things continue to go poorly, you could see them once again come back into the fight. I think they're trying to balance between not wanting to really tick the Saudis off so much that it ends long term the chances for a political settlement, while also being responsive to the Iranians, who are frustrated that the Houthis haven't done more. And look, for President Trump, it's really a question. What he's done right now is, frankly, play into the narrative more that the U.S. is not a reliable security partner, is not a reliable ally for the Gulf states, that once again, they have a priority, they need the U.S. support, and it hasn't been delivered. On the other hand, by keeping the U.S. out of this one, it is worth remembering that the U.S. had a coalition, was fighting the Houthis, backed out under President Trump last year, and frankly, we've avoided Houthi strikes since then. So a lot of factors at play, kind of all pulling in different directions at once.
1: A final question on that. We often, in the past, when the Houthis were involved with bigger attacks, would say that they were Iran-backed and Iran-funded. But if Iran's funding is running dry, how much, first of all, is it? Are we sure that that's happening? And if so, how much longer can the Houthis sustain any kind of attacks?
0: So the Houthis certainly have some inventory that they want to ensure lasts for quite a while in case they are attacked. I think on the funding side, look, it is a little bit of a black box. It's worth remembering, though, that the Iranians will largely prioritize their own regime survival above anything else, certainly above the domestic population's welfare. For them, if they believe that the Houthis are a meaningful tool to ensure that regime survival, they will find a way to funnel money to them. How much, though, I think is a really important and open question. We just don't have the great details on that yet.
1: All right. Jonathan, thanks for now. Appreciate it.
0: Thank you.
1: Jonathan Panikoff with the Atlantic Council. Coming up, should the Fed look through the latest inflation shock? We'll debate that and how the stock market might react to various scenarios. We could hear from them next week. But first, Sam Altman reportedly telling OpenAI employees that the company is open to slowing development of its AI systems. But will they do that as they race toward an IPO? We'll check back in with safety researcher Sydney Van Arks as the president addresses the AI security issues late last night.
2: Do you have any concerns about AI leading to human extinction?
3: No, I don't have any. I have concerns that if we don't win AI, we're going to be put in a very bad position. We are leading China right now by a pretty good period, I would say a year, which is, considered a lot.

0: Welcome back. Sam Altman reacting to AI safety concerns by reportedly telling staff in an all-hands meeting that OpenAI is considering slowing down AI developments. Now, this comes as we've seen a wave of warnings around the technology just this week. Kate Rooney has more in today's Tech Check. Kate?
1: Hi, Kelly. Yeah, so there is this growing divide right now in Silicon Valley over AI doomsday fears and how to react to all of the alarm bells we've heard from researchers this week. Let's start with that news from OpenAI, though. CEO Sam Altman reportedly telling staff this week that the company could potentially slow down AI development and possibly with other AI labs. But according to this report, he did warn that some might not agree to that. Bloomberg with this report and no comment from OpenAI. But Altman's comments from that report do align with what we have heard from others at OpenAI this week. One of their top researchers put out an essay earlier in the week called The Alien Mind and warned about something called alignment and keeping humans in the loop. And all of this, it does come amid a wave, as I mentioned, of major warnings in the industry from inside Anthropic. Researchers there talking about the risk of something catastrophic happening, human extinction to be exact. Brad Gerstner was on Halftime Report last hour. He pushed back extremely hard on that rhetoric.
2: I've not talked to a single person in AI who says full steam ahead, disregard safety. It turns out we all care about kids. We all care about the future of the country. We know the massive benefits it offers, but we also want to take the extra time to make sure that we do this safely.
1: So Gerstner clearly in the camp of pushing back on that, and he does agree there with other AI leaders we've heard from this week. Gary Tan, we spoke about yesterday, talked to him at YC. Y Combinator Demo Day, I should say. Then we also heard from Jensen Huang, the CEO of NVIDIA, at Goldman's conference. And Kelly, you are just seeing different camps here and a disagreement on how to react to what we're hearing.
0: Also, I think questions about who the people are raising alarm. And you can see the public trying to differentiate between those who look like they have a political agenda or kind of maybe went into these companies with an eye towards what they were going to say about it, and others who have been there for years or still work there and are trying to kind of point us in different directions.
1: I think that has been the pushback on this researcher in particular, who was not there for that long at all, but has worked at OpenAI as well. You had other Anthropic researchers chiming in. I talked to a bunch of people about this week. One investor told me this week, I was asking, you know, this topic has been around for a long time. There have been people talking about catastrophic risk when we covered the Elon Musk trial. He was on the stand talking about Terminator level risk. So it is not new, but what has changed dramatically in the last couple of months here is the capability of this technology. And from what I'm hearing, and these are people that talk to researchers constantly, they're saying there's been this awakening of saying, oh man, okay, the technology is getting to this point faster than we maybe expected. And that is causing some of the knee-jerk reaction and alarm bells from inside of the companies. And there is a real agreement among people that there is a risk. But I think the pushback from Gerstner, from Gary Tan, is let's think about something productive. How can we stop this? How can we actually make sure that, you know, this is used and harnessed in a healthy way, in a productive way, and not overblowing the risk? And so it's very much a tightrope for these guys.
0: All right, Kate, thank you very much for now. Kate Rooney. Joining us again this week is Sydney Von Arx. She is the CEO of Nightingale. Her company first discovered hacking activity of earlier OpenAI models over the summer. Sydney, welcome back. It's good to see you again.
3: Yes, it's good to be back.
0: So I want to just go over what we know about what these agents are up to. With the clarification right off the top, I don't think agents have developed their own kind of mission here. I think they're just following orders. What's incredible is the way that you guys are able to track how good they are, how creative, how inventive they are at following these orders. So to give some examples, and I think it's fascinating that you say you're afraid to even talk about the tricks that agents are using, because if the AI companies learn about them, you're worried the tricks will stop working. Those are the tricks that you're using to kind of find out what they're doing on the internet. So how do you find, to the extent that you feel comfortable disclosing it, how do you find out what rogue AI agent swarms might be doing these days on the internet?
3: Well, there's lots of different methods you can use. One thing is you can just try to search basically every website, right? People scrape or save all the websites, and then you go through and you have a program and it looks at them and it funnels them down and it tries to see which websites might have rogue agent activity. Another thing you can do is you can take these AIs and put them in situations like, oh, you've just escaped from your sandbox. Where do you go? And you can watch what they do. And then you can also think, you know, if you were an AI, what would you want to access? What constraints would you be under? And sort of work backwards from there to generate some hypotheses about where to look.
0: When regulators are trying to figure out how they should, to the president's kind of comments we played a few moments ago, he says we're about a year ahead of China. So nobody wants to lose that lead, but they want to make sure that certain safety practices around hacking and so forth might be in place, especially as open source models might get out there and people can do more nefarious things with them. What would you recommend? What are some things you could build into? Or do you think that when, you know, Sam Altman talks about slowing down the work of OpenAI, do you take that at face value?
3: That's a lot of different questions. So first, I think, you know, it is important that the U.S. Maintain a lead in AI, but one of the ways to maintain that lead is to invest in safety and security. I mean, the weights of these models, these AIs that people develop, right, it would be very easy for China to literally steal them right now unless they take the time to secure the models themselves. I think that the AIs are also, you know, no one wants an AI that's going to hack you all the time. That's not what we're trying to build. We're trying to build a safe AI. And so I think there's a little bit of a false dichotomy there. And then do I take what Sam Altman says at face value? I'm not trying to take it at face value. I do think, you know, he has concerns. He's expressed concerns for a long time. And I think those concerns are genuine. I'm not sure he's actually going to do everything he could to pace or slow down. I think he's feeling a lot of pressure probably to start talking about that, because there's a lot of bottom-up pressure at these companies.
0: Are there certain guardrails that you think could be part of the AI development process, or no?
3: Yes, of course. There are many different guardrails. Some of them would be very easy and very cheap and we could implement today, but we aren't.
0: What would be some examples?
3: So one is monitoring what these AIs are doing. I think that if you just had another AI system sort of reading over what the AIs that are being trained and evaluated are doing, then you could easily catch things like the Hugging Face hack or these German Wiki incidents. And I think they just don't have the systems in place to be doing that reliably for whatever reason.
0: OpenAI did allow kind of safety researchers to look over the logs of, I think, the Hugging Face incident, things like that. But again, that underscores the fact that was a choice that they made. What's interesting as well is now a lot of these labs are not necessarily releasing their latest, most powerful models. They're, you know, look at the way that the latest version over at OpenAI was used to crack that mathematical problem. I don't know if that's a positive or not. I mean, should the models be out there so that they can be monitored, to your point, and we can develop ways to kind of respond to that, as opposed to just inside these labs, where these are very powerful tools now that are fully under their control?
3: At the very least, information about them should be out there. I also think it'd be great if the models themselves were out there. I'm very scared of these AI companies having very powerful, potentially very dangerous models without safeguards that no one even knows exists, let alone knows anything about.
0: Right. And I guess my last question would be, is there anything that can differentiate the training process from what happens when these are released into the public? Because it'd be hard to say, train one way, but then, we'll restrain you when you get, you know, I'm not sure if that would ever work, but it is the very training of it that, you know, as you guys have found out, they bypass their sandbox, they try to crack the random number generator, they use the ZZ technique to forestall detection, they experiment with whether they would be shut off immediately after answering their final question. So when people worry about the sort of computers not being able to be trained, it's because they can figure out ways to avoid their overseers intervening to stop the goal that they're trying to achieve. So I don't know if we get closer and closer to that, if that becomes a bigger concern.
3: Yeah. So I think that it's possible that when AIs are deployed in the real world, they might behave somewhat differently than in training. We don't know how they behave differently, but you're right that, you know, when they're trained, there's always some objective that they're aiming towards. And in the real world, they're never going to get reinforced. They're never going to get rewarded. There's no task exactly. That doesn't mean that they're going to be safer in the real world. It does mean it's just very hard to predict what these systems will do, and people have lots of tests and evaluations, but they're very nascent and they're far from perfect.
0: And that's ironic that it might be that trying to achieve a training goal is more motivating to them than maybe than what happens when they get out there in the real world. There's a lot still to learn about it for sure, though. Sydney, thanks so much. Appreciate checking back in with you. Sydney Von
3: Marks, thank you.
0: Of Nightingale. And don't miss our interview with the former Google DeepMind researcher next hour on Power Lunch. Alex Turner worked on AI safety at Google but left back in June. We'll talk to him around 2 p.m. Eastern. Coming up, Kroger cutting its sales outlook, saying lower and middle income consumers are under pressure. But there's a massive under-the-radar grocery headwind facing them as well. We'll tell you what it is next.

0: Dow's hanging on to a 600-point gain. Let's get to Frank Holland for the CNBC News update. Hi, Frank.
1: Good afternoon, Kelly. The White House is reportedly weighing how to use the Defense Production Act to expand U.S. oil refining capacity. That's according to Reuters, which notes that act has never been used to add refining capacity. Refiners reportedly told the White House that federal money could be best directed towards making refineries more efficient or by expanding existing plants. No final decision has been made. California Governor Gavin Newsom signed digital safety bills into law late yesterday. They include a controversial measure that bans social media companies from offering addictive features such as infinite scroll and autoplay on their platforms to users under 16 years old. Also, penalties up to $1 million per child if found negligent. The law is the first of its kind in the U.S. And a moving tribute to 9/11 in Midtown Manhattan today. The city's Bryant Park lined up 2,753 empty chairs, representing the total number of people who died at the Twin Towers. Those chairs were arranged facing south towards Ground Zero. Visitors were invited to place a flower or leave a note of remembrance. Kelly, back over to you.
0: All right, Frank, thank you very much. Joining us now with his September 11th experience is Peter Tuckman, senior floor trader at Trademas Securities. He's worked on the floor of the New York Stock Exchange for 41 years and was walking from the subway to work when the first plane hit the North Tower 25 years ago. Peter, it's good to see you. I know I haven't been down there in a while, but, you know, this is the moment for us to look back. And you were there. You started on the floor in the late 80s, I guess. So, you know, you'd already been there for some time. What was it like that day?
2: You know, look, getting out of the subway, I had no idea what was going on. And as I sort of approached the exchange, you could see there was already sort of almost like ash was falling out of the sky, and there was already a bit of debris around. And as we got closer to the stock exchange, you could see that our security back then, you know, now we have all this this experience square around the exchange where nobody can actually be. But back then they were actually driving streets. And as I got closer to the exchange, the security pulled me in as they were actually locking down the building. And we sort of were rushed into the building, and still we didn't really understand what was going on. A number of people went back out to the building, like Richard Drew, who ended up getting that incredible famous shot called Falling Man, and a number of clerks walked out, not understanding the insanity that was about to unfold. And we sort of hovered over our telephones to sort of call our family members to tell them that we were okay as sort of the story unfolded. And, you know, I worked at a company called Robert Corley Securities, and one of our clerks named Angel Pabon, his father, his name was Chicky Pabon, worked at Cantor Fitzgerald. And he called us just as that first plane hit and said that we were told we're going to be taken to the roof and evacuated from there. And then the phone went dead, and he was never heard from again. And so the next 3 hours sort of unfolded as we watched TV, tried to speak to our loved ones and understand really what was going on, and nobody did.
0: When did you get home that day?
2: So I was evacuated from the exchange at 11:48. A number of New York City police came up the stairs. I was actually trading in 30 Broad, which is one of the expanded rooms. Back then, the exchange had five different rooms, right? Main room, blue room, and whatnot. So it was sort of the height of the largest footprint that the NYSE had at that time. They came up the stairs and they said, "We're not really clear whether security is prepared for this. Why don't you wrap your shirts around your face, soak them in water, and follow us?" And about eight of us left the exchange. As we walked outside at 11:48, it was pitch black. We could not even see our hands in front of our faces. And we walked for eight blocks down to the Staten Island Ferry in thick 3-foot ash, almost as if you were walking through a snowstorm. Arm in arm, sort of walking in the middle of the street, as we got it was probably 8 or 9 blocks before we saw any kind of sunlight. And when we got down there, you could see people that were jumping on the west side. They were jumping into the Hudson just out of fear. They didn't understand what was going on. People already on the east side were jumping onto boats to go to Brooklyn. And we ended up walking up the FDR for a little while. And then I sort of got a little bit paranoid that, you know, maybe if this is an attack, that they were going to bomb the highways. And so we crawled down from the FDR into Little Italy and ended up going into a small cafe that was owned by one of the guys I was with. And we sat there and sort of got sort of a semblance of sanity for a moment. I ended up walking all the way home, which was another 120 blocks. I got home at 5:30 in the afternoon. But the walk from the exchange through FDR by St. Vincent's Hospital, where there were bodies on tables doing triage. They had been brought by ambulances from Ground Zero, which wasn't then. And then we went to the next stop we stopped in was Penn Station, and people were all gathering around with radios. You know, this is pre-cell phone, if my memory serves me well. And people were just talking to each other, trying to understand really what had happened. We tried to get some kind of transportation to go uptown, but there was nothing. Taxis weren't picking people up. And I ended up walking to all the way to 91st Street and then to 101st where I lived. So it was a full day experience.
0: When did you get back? And, you know, what were the days after, like, before the reopening and before there was the sense of, like you said, okay, whatever that was, it's over for now. And how do we pick up the pieces and move on amidst all of this, you know, remaining uncertainty?
2: So, you know, obviously the days following that, it was a week before we ended up coming back to the stock exchange. Richie Grasso, who was here this morning and he was ringing the bell, was the head of the stock exchange at the time. And he worked with Mayor Giuliani, who was mayor at the time, really hard to get the exchange open. You know, it was a show of force, show of resilience, you know, that the stock exchange is famous for, that New York City is famous for, and everybody who works here. You know, that human element, which I talk about all the time, was extraordinary. Back then, we had a much bigger footprint as far as the human element on the floor. We were always in touch with each other throughout that week. By the time we came back to work the following Monday, the city was still so shaken. You know, people were afraid to get on subways. I remember getting on the subway and feeling uncomfortable and getting off and walking. You couldn't get below 14th Street on any kind of mass transportation, so we'd have to get off there and walk from 14th Street to the exchange.
0: Wow.
2: And you literally were walking through a war zone. You know, there was still just, you know, half cars burnt and you know, thick dust and everything. That went on for years, really. Mm-hmm. I mean, you know, we tried to get back to the exchange. We opened it up. That was a big deal, just to show the world, show everyone in the U.S., show the investment community the resilience of New York and the traders and the New York Stock Exchange. And that was a big show of force and spirit, which was, I remember it. And you know the feeling. You worked here for many years with us.
0: You know, I showed up in 2007. It was incredible. The Wall Street Journal at the time was still right next door, and which is why so many employees there were directly involved. And it was a day that you almost still couldn't talk about it in 6 years later. And the site was still, it was a smoking, vast pit. I mean, it was, I'm walking over scaffolding. This is 6 years later, walking over scaffolding to get to the office every day.
2: Yeah. It was easily 10 years or even more.
0: Yeah.
2: To be perfectly honest, although they've done an amazing job rebuilding the FIDI, you know, there's still little nooks and crannies of streets in this lower Manhattan where you just can see the remnants of a store that never reopened, you know, windows and doors that are still smashed and broken, you know, and it literally 10, 15, 20 years, amazing, before we sort of got any kind of a real semblance.
0: Absolutely.
2: It had that kind of an effect on New York City, on lower Manhattan for sure. Not on us, though. We went back to work, and, you know, I know we were told that the air was good. You know, you could smell sulfur in the air for easily a year and change. You know, I remember the suit that I wore that day. I mean, you know, I sort of kept it because it just seemed like something I wanted to remember or you know, just sort of trying to get over the shock. You know, it was deeply traumatic for all of us, you know, and that those probably a half an hour or so from the exchange at 11:47 that morning, you know, with the New York City police officer in that pitch black was so devastating and so traumatic. You know, we've lost 50, I think, plus brokers from the floor from cancers related to 9/11. And so, you know, that it still is imprinted on all of our minds.
0: I think that's so well said. And Peter, thanks for joining us to relive it. I know it's tough and it's important to do.
2: The resilience of New York Stock Exchange is unmatched around the world. You know that.
0: I do. Peter Tuckman of Trademass Securities. We'll be right back.

0: Welcome back to The Exchange. Stocks are showing some resilience today amid higher Treasury yields and rising expectations for Fed rate hikes next week and in December. Let's bring in Daryl Cronk. He's the CIO for Wealth and Investment Management over at Wells Fargo. It's good to see you again, Daryl. Do we read a lot into today's trading action, or is it just kind of a counter trend end of the week here?
1: Well, I mean, I thought too much, candidly, emphasis was placed on this morning CPI data. I know it was important, but if we've had two rate hikes in our forecast for probably 3 months now. And if you look at the data, right, the yield curve on the 2-year is at 460. That's 100 basis points above where the Fed's policy rate is today. So the yield curve is telling you policy is too easy. If you look at the inflation data, you know, you add PPI yesterday, CPI today, you know, the core PCE is about 3.3%, still way above where the Fed wants to be. Policy is too easy. And interestingly, like, look at nominal growth. Most conservative estimates for last quarter were 6% to 8%. That's almost 300 basis points above the policy rate. So that's telling you policy is too easy. So the Fed needs to hike rates. And I think markets knew that. The bond market certainly knew it. And I think equities are taking it in stride, quite frankly.
0: Yeah, the stock market, again, I mean, you have strong gains today in spite of that. You have 10-year now kind of going, the yield going up on the session. Obviously, the developments in the Middle East. I just want to go back to what you said, which is that, you know, kind of the Treasury is trading above the Fed funds rate is telling the Fed they need to hike. Is that definitely true, that that's the only way to explain, you know, yields being at those levels?
1: Well, I wouldn't say it's the only way. I mean, let's think about it. Like, the 2-year is what should happen with basically near-term or policy rates, call them risk-free rates, over the next 24 months. But being 100 basis points above the Fed funds current rate is telling you that's why next week is a given. The question isn't, and you raised it earlier, which is a great point. It isn't about what happens next week. In fact, the surprise function would now be if the Fed maintains a hold next week and doesn't go. The question is what happens in October and what happens in December and then what happens, of course, in Q1. It's very unusual for the Fed to do one symbolic rate hike. So I think once you get the governors there and you start down this path, it actually probably has at least two, which is our base case. And the market's starting to price in three, or the unwinding of the three cuts from last year. Ironically, for equities, if you go back in history, when the Fed increases interest rates, the first rate hike doesn't derail equities. It's usually the second, third, fourth in the queue that starts to really grind on equities and give them indigestion.
0: That's exactly why people are now focusing on how many there might be. So what's your answer? Look into your crystal ball. And do you think that the Fed Chair Warsh, how is his reluctance to kind of give us that crystal ball, which, again, I appreciate, nobody knows the future. How much does that matter in terms of how markets are going to try to discount, you know, what the Fed will ultimately end up doing?
1: Yeah, I mean, many before me on your show have already talked about the credibility of the Fed. If they don't go next week, you can't stand in Jackson Hole and wave your hands in the air and pound the pulpit and say, you know, that and give the market the impression you're hawkish. And then all the data since then, whether it's oil prices, whether it's what we saw in the ISM number, whether it's a surprise in the non-farm payroll number being better than expected, all those have been lead you down the path of you need to act and do something. If they don't do something, then I think the Fed has that credibility problem. I do think they need to continue to raise interest rates, right? I mean, so I think you've got probably two. And if we had to get on the fence and say two can't be the number, is it one or is it three? I would lean to three right now.
0: Wow. We have to go, but I do. I always like to get cap U.S. You like commodities. You're overweight there. You like materials. Anything else you'd throw out there?
1: So we beyond equities, we've liked commodities for probably the better part of a year. Commodity index up 32% year to date, so been one of the best trades on the board. And we've been unfavorable long duration fixed income now for basically 9 months, which has been exactly the right place to be. Overweight short term, unfavorable long term. So those have really been accretive to the portfolio. I think the question is, when do you start to pivot on the fixed income conversation?
0: And is that at 6% for you on the 10-year? Where would that be?
1: I think that might be a little aggressive, but I think north of 5.25 or 5.5, I think that's where you start to see the risk-reward premiums flip.
0: All right. I'm like a school cafeteria. I'm lining up. I want to know. We heard 6% from Ryan Dietrich. You're saying 5.25, 5.5. So to the Treasury Secretary, I hope you're listening. Daryl Cronk, thanks very much from Wells Fargo today. Coming up, Kroger shares on the rise after stronger than expected earnings. But management is flagging some sales headwinds, including one from the Inflation Reduction Act.

0: Brendan Gomez is here to break it down. Brendan, what did we learn from Kroger today?
1: Hey, good afternoon, Kelly. That's right. Shares did rebound after management made clear weaker sales do not mean weaker profits. You hit the numbers already. Here's what was said on the call. Management said the cut to fiscal year sales reflects a pressured consumer who is making more trips to the store but buying fewer items. Higher fuel costs, softer confidence, and reduced SNAP benefits, plus a 140 basis point hit from lower Medicare drug prices under the Inflation Reduction Act. Quite the list. Now, CEO Greg Foran saying unit growth has slowed since the start of the year with customers who are buying more on need. He also addressed Cyclospora in the quarter as a temporary headwind that cost same store sales 35 basis points with lingering effects expected in the back half. But investors now focused on the offset. Kroger reaffirmed full year adjusted EPS guide of $5.10 to $5.30, maintained operating profit outlook. The company's CFO saying visibility into the same profit drivers that led Q2 will continue alongside well-managed margins and cost discipline going forward. Now, that confidence showing up in capital returns as well. Kroger raised its dividend to 11%, bought back $1 billion in stock during the quarter. So today's turnaround, less about sales improving. Competition is winning the battle right now. More about Kroger showing it's protecting earnings in a difficult grocery environment, Kelly.
0: Good points. Brendan, thanks very much. Shares in the green, trying to stay that way. Brendan Gomez. Coming up, these shares are down more than 3% so far this week, despite reporting first quarter revenue growth of 30%. Oh, that's the chart. We'll talk

0: insurance.
1: It's been a wild ride for Oracle. The shares popping 7% initially, but reversing course. They're now in the red. Their conservative guide overshadowing a triple-digit increase in the cloud infrastructure business. And our next guest is staying long. Jeff Kilburg is the founder of KKM Financial and a CNBC contributor. Good to see you, Jeff. You can start there. Take it anywhere you want to go. So many great stocks to talk about this week. But Oracle's probably emblematic of appetite for the AI build-out and a company that's seen as trying to make it into the big leagues.
2: That's right, Kelly, and great to see you. And Oracle, sensational to see an awesome quarter. They beat on so many metrics. You saw their RPO, remaining performance obligations, that backlog grew by about $26 billion. And the fact of the matter is we saw 7.5%, 8% pop this morning, and you saw a large option skew going into this print, Kelly, meaning there are a lot more calls than puts being bought. The calls were more expensive, so people had high expectations for this to move up to the 175 strike. As soon as you saw it kind of stall out at 164, 166, all those zero-dated options covered, and they slammed it back to even now down a little bit for the day. But I still believe in Oracle. We believe it's an essential name. If you think about how it is in every Fortune 500 company, it's so expensive to rip out, but they have the ability to also rent AI and compute. And I think the overarching theme is not necessarily the guidance. I think it's Sam Altman.
1: Well, fair enough. I mean, you can expound on that and maybe throw Meta into the conversation, which you're also quite positive on, and look at the week they had.
2: Yes. And I think, you know, quickly to wrap up Oracle, I think if OpenIA, Sam Altman, if all that kind of goes up in flames or down in a spiral fire, what you're going to eventually see is that someone else steps up for the compute. But if you look at Meta, a congruent line this year, another stock that's down about 16% from its all-time high. But you've seen Meta bounce about $100 here, and this is all in the wake of their litigation. You continue to see their litigation, but what did they announce early this week? Muse, one of their AI agents to kind of combat Anthropic and some of the other folks that are putting out AI agents. But the question is, yes, we know their advertisement. They have 4 billion daily average users, so we know they can raise their ad prices. But will Muse pay off? They're about to spend $200 billion next year, Kelly, in their CapEx, and they're just settled a $20 billion loss settlement, if you will, even though they didn't admit they did anything wrong.
1: Right. No, it's a huge, huge bet for them. Muse is a fun app to play around with. I just am reluctant to give access to the stuff I really wanted to do. I don't want to give it access to. I guess I'd put it that way. Put a button in the week in terms of the stock market, Jeff, with the rises that we've seen in the 10-year and oil prices. How are you thinking as you kind of look into next week's Fed meeting and all?
2: I see resiliency in the stock market. The fact that we're up today in the face of a 4.95 10-year, I know crude oil has come off a couple bucks, but we have seen the CME FedWatch tool, the chances of a hike rate now up at 86%. I'm still in the 14% camp. I think everyone's talking about credibility. When has the Fed had credibility? So this isn't a credibility test. This is a fact of the matter. Do we see the Iranian war conflict coming off anytime soon? So that's what I see it. But I think resiliency is the word I take away.
1: All right. Daryl Kronk is kind of convincing me, though. He's making me feel like I'm in a more hawkish mood.
2: Don't believe the hype.
1: Growth talk. Jeff, thanks very much. That's it for us. Thank you for watching The Exchange. I'll join Brian Sullivan for Power.

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1: A strong end to a weak week for the markets and your money. Welcome to Power Lunch, everybody. Stocks are higher as the entire country commemorates the 9/11 terror attacks. Oil is down as now investors look ahead to the Fed next week. But how much does the Fed even matter right now? Also, we'll ask Don Stroyven, Goldman Sachs' head of oil research, who recently raised his oil price forecast on concerns about the Middle East, how hard it is to price oil right now.
2: And the AI race is accelerating, and so are the warnings from inside the industry. Alex Turner recently left Google DeepMind, citing concerns about the direction and its use of artificial intelligence as investors weigh AI's enormous commercial promise. He joins us today to talk about those risks. But we begin with some breaking news because the latest scorecard on the federal deficit is in. The Treasury just releasing its latest monthly report on government receipts and spending. Steve Leisman is here with the lowlight. Steve?
3: Like that. Minus $1.95 trillion. That's the deficit for August. That kind of guarantees we're on the way to $2 trillion when we get the full fiscal year in September. That's up by $84 billion on the month. That's 5%. And we're giving you these numbers on an adjusted basis, taking account for calendar differentials here. The deficit increased by $248 billion on the month. That's month over month. Treasury individual taxes up 5%. Corporate taxes down 17%. And that is fiscal year to date. We have tariff money going in and tariff money going out, and the out is the refund. So paid on a monthly basis, $23 billion, year-to-date, $293. Refunded on a monthly basis, $11 billion, and we've given back $125. I've seen some estimates that we need to maybe refund as much as $170 billion. So, Kelly, you and I were talking about this yesterday. When tariffs start to add more meaningfully and bring down the deficit, it could be several more months at this rate. And Treasury receipts and outlays did hit a record year to date, folks.
2: Steve, just the highlight for us, did it get better or worse?
3: It got worse just by a little bit on a calendar adjusted basis. The deficit was $84 billion higher, and that is up 5% on the month. And we are headed for $2 trillion, it looks like. Those are numbers that we hit, I think, at 24. And then, of course, we were substantially higher or lower in the pandemic era.
2: Yeah, more deeper, I guess we'd call it. Steve, thank you.
3: Happy to do the lowlights for you anytime. Yes. on the Treasury.
2: That's all it really is. Steve Leisman.
3: Thanks.
2: Thanks very much.
1: All right, for more on the Federal Reserve and its impact on your money, let's bring in David Zervos of Jefferies. David, great to have you on. Listen, here's a pretty hot take. This might be a low light. Maybe it's a highlight. The Federal Reserve is meeting on Wednesday. Kelly and I will be in D.C. for the meeting. So I am not doing anything to take away the importance of that coverage. But how much right now, given the wars, Ukraine, Russia, Iran, et cetera, oil, inflation, how much does the Fed matter to the macro markets right now?
4: Well, Brian, I'm all about highlights. Lowlights just don't interest me. And unfortunately, unfortunately for your coverage on the 16th, I just don't think this matters that much. And we've been saying this to our clients now for a while. The drivers of the macro are really not focused in on the Federal Reserve. We have deregulation. We have changes from the fiscal side, tax cuts, depreciation. We have the technology story, which is the biggest story of all. We have energy, which you focus on consistently and constantly, and energy policy more generally. All of these are far more important than, are they going to go 25? Are they not going to go 25? What that means for financial conditions. The razor thin story is just, to me, so overblown. It's actually kind of not so exciting to talk about. That's
2: Wait,
4: all.
2: You just got my attention. What's overblown? Because I'm sure I was part of it. What's overblown?
4: No, the never ending discussion about will they or won't they go 25 basis.
2: I think it's important. See, I know everyone's saying this is it's funny, like as we're talking to each other. I know everybody says it doesn't matter that much. But directionally, we're now already down the road of saying, well, how many is it going to be? And everyone's saying if it's one, maybe it's two. Daryl Cronk just said maybe it's three. So all of a sudden we're into a significant rate hiking cycle.
4: Happens every time, Kelly. Every time. Start one direction, and then there's got to be some analyst that goes, they're going to go 200 more basis points, 300. Everybody tries to outdo, so you read their email and get excited. I think, again, we're placing a lot of importance on monetary policy that is unjustified. This is not the driver of people's portfolio returns. It's not the driver of the 13% total returns on the stock market year to date.
1: What is the driver or the drivers?
4: Productivity growth, more certainty on taxes, less taxes, more deregulation coming down the pike. And I think to some extent what's dragged us down a little, Brian, is the energy sector and trying to deal with how do we incorporate the end of this conflict in Iran into our investment decisions. I think all of those have played a much more crucial role into how we got, through September of this year, up 13%. And that's the highlight. The highlight here is that things are going really, really well. And we have had an incredible year of returns in the S&P. And everybody just wants to talk about, negativity. The bond market just broke out 10 basis points above its high from, the last 24 months.
5: I would put it differently, David. What animates me, I can only speak for myself, is how do we not spoil the party? What is causing the party and how do we not spoil the fun? I'm worried that rate hikes could spoil the party that you're talking about if they're responding to an oil price shock instead of a really strong economy. And even if they're responding to a really strong economy, is it going to solve inflation and so on and so forth? So from that point of view, what keeps the party going? And is the party too strong? Should the Fed look at 6% nominal GDP and all this stuff and say, we got to take a little bit of wind out of the sails so that the consumer sentiment report doesn't fall back to the record low from May?
4: I think, it depends where you're looking, Kelly. I mean, if I look at the housing market and the housing data, it looks awful. It looks terribly restrictive monetary policy. And then if I look at our hyperscalers and what's going on in tech, it's like, this is the most incredible time to invest in modern history. So we have a lot of tales of different cities and different opportunities. We have a job market that's super strange. We have an incredible job market for those without a college degree and a terrible job market for youngsters that have a college degree. We have the completely different set of statistics for women versus men in the labor market since this new administration came in. Lots of things to try to kind of put in the percolator and figure out where it's all coming.
5: I don't know. The weak housing market, you could argue, if the critics of the Fed policy here, the ones who say we need to hike, would say the housing market's doing poorly because long end rates are too high because they're not hiking.
4: Yeah, I'm not a buyer of that. I think that's a sort of Fed's lost credibility. By the way, credibility would not be seen at all if you looked at break-even inflation, which is down near the lows of the year in the front end. And today we get a CPI that's supposedly hot and 2-year break evens drop 8 basis points and 10-year break evens drop 4 basis points. Tell me where the inflation expectation is.
5: One more question for you on this. For the 2-year yield, if the 2-year yield is at 4.65% and it's up like a point this year, is that the market telling the Fed that policy needs to go up by a percentage point, basically?
4: I think it's the market reacting to a very significant change in energy prices, moving from $60 to $100 a barrel. That affects inflation and the worry in the market that there are second and third round effects that come from that inflation. And the real question is, do you believe that? Do we believe that this period of elevated headline inflation is going to somehow seep into the psyche of the American public and displace and de-anchor long-run inflation expectations? And here's what I'll say, Kelly. If we did not displace inflation expectations when the CPI 4 years ago was at 9.1%, which we did not, five-year break-evens and all the long-end break-evens held steady, we weren't able to do it then. How are we going to do it now at 2.4 in core CPI? Doesn't make sense to me. I think it's a lot of overreaction and sadly, I'll say a lot of politics.
1: Well, sit tight. We're not done, David, but I want to bring in Rick Santelli because I want to bring in our friend Rick from Chicago about this. And I think, Rick, in the bond report, I will, dare I say, channel my inner Santelli, because here's where I would agree with David. And I agree with David on a lot of things. I talk about energy a lot, so I want energy to be a big story, and it certainly is a big story. But I will say this. We talk about $4.50 gasoline, $5 gas, like it's the end of the world, like higher rates. I don't think

0: of health care insurance, car insurance, home insurance, meat prices, groceries, whatever it is. Prices have been so damn high the last 5, 6, 7 years that I don't know if small-ish moves in the price of gasoline or energy are going to be enough to, as David says, quote, creep into the psyche of the public. Comment on that. Comment on the Fed. Am I right? Am I wrong? If you say I'm right, that's a win.
1: Well, first of all, I think the compounding nature of inflation bugs consumers. Okay, I think specifically you're correct. I think what we look at with regard to the pain threshold of gasoline or some of the other issues that have been derived from the conflict in the Middle East. But when you lump it all together and you look at how much higher prices are today than they were on December 31st of, 2019, it is significant. And I think that is the issue with inflation. And this administration didn't cause most of it, but we're not seeing minus signs, and it's very unusual to see a deflationary part of this chapter where we're at in the history of finance with debt and deficits where they are. And I completely agree, though, with David on the core CPI year over year at 2.4. I have a bar chart there. It obviously we are making progress, but the monthly numbers were hot. Can't deny it. 4/10 and 3/10, they're definitely warmer than we want them. Should the Fed tighten? Listen, if it was up to me, I wouldn't have done some of the eases. Higher for longer is what makes sense to me. But what also makes sense to me with the new chairman of the Federal Reserve and a world awash in higher rates and the dollar in many different directions, if you look at China or you look at the yen or you look at the euro. But ultimately, I think the only thing that truly matters right now is to continue to watch the oil prices effects on what's happening in the yield curve. And I think your beat, Sully, is epicenter to what's going on. And I do think when I read a major publication for finance, and I won't mention it, there's only really two left in the entire world, and they say yesterday's buyback wasn't good, and that is an excuse for higher rates, they have it wrong. I mean, a publication, some of these publications that used to be so good, the buyback didn't look good because the sellers didn't show up. Okay? That means that they like what they see on the long end for the moment. They're holding their paper. And if you look at where yields are on the 10s and 30s today, that makes perfect sense why the auctions went so well.
2: You know, Peter Bookvar made a great point about this yesterday, Rick. He said they were buying back debt that was issued 10 years ago that's worth 65 cents on the dollar because it was issued at like 2.5% yields. So if you hold something that's worth 65 cents, but you paid a dollar for it, why would you... the price you'd have to unload it for would have to be attractive enough to make that worth your time, not just sell it on the open market. I don't know. Is that part of why there wasn't a lot of demand? Does the Treasury need to actually kind of give people more and then it makes it more expensive to do the buybacks?
1: You know, that's way too complicated for me. I look at it simply that if you're looking to buy $6 billion and only $10.2 billion show up for sale, that's just a mathematical metric on the offers that don't make sense to me. We should have seen the street come together with $16 billion in offers, $15 billion in offers.
2: Right.
1: And I think you'll see a better offer over time.
2: Dave, can you do like a 30-second coda on this? Rick, thank you very much. I would love your 2 cents on what happened yesterday. What do you expect going forward?
3: I'm going to give you 5 seconds on how great it is to be on with Rick, how much fun it's been to be on with Rick, and what a great loss it's going to be for all of us not listening to Rick on a regular basis. Love him and hope he calls in and hope he occasionally shows up as a contributor or a special guest because he's just a gem that we should all appreciate. What Rick said, could not agree more. People didn't show up to sell their bonds that they bought at par, which are now at 65 cents, losing 35 points. The Treasury rightly said, I'm not going to pay up for this. I'm going to wait. And maybe they wait. Maybe they get them later at a better price. It's not a sign of weakness.
2: But why even buy back bonds that have 2.5% yield? That's not why would you buy back 2.5% debt to issue bills at the same rate?
3: Yeah, but that's great. That's the best liability management exercise you could do in a world. I'd love to issue debt at par and personally and buy it all back at 60. Every company in the world would love to do that. Every person would love to do that. Great trade for the USA. Absolutely fantastic. Remember, oil was up, I think, $7 yesterday.

0: yesterday.
1: Yeah.
0: $7. And the stock market didn't even make a peep, and the bond market got a little nervous. Rightly so. Today, oil's back down. Yields are actually trading very well at the long end, given that the inflation data was ostensibly a little bit worse than people thought, even though that's debatable. My point is, energy, let's come back full circle to Brian and the question he asked Rick. Oil is a driver. Energy is a driver. It is a short-term driver because of this war. It has not infected the anchoring of inflation expectations. And reacting to that is I think, somewhat problematic. And the market is going to see, if this Fed goes, I think the market, particularly the housing market, is just going to take another punch in the face. Hmm. And that's not great. That's a very weak part of this economy. And I'm not sure that it really helps solve the inflation problem that they're looking to solve.
1: All right, Dave, thank you so much. Really appreciate it today. David Zervos.
0: Always.
1: Our thanks to Rick as well.
2: Yeah, I just don't know what the Fed can do about twin wars. I mean, I have no idea what they're supposed to do with that. Raising rates is not going to bring peace to the Persian Gulf.
1: No, and does it make things worse instead of better? I don't know.
2: It might. All right, we're going to change gears. On deck, a former Google DeepMind researcher on why he left and the real risks around AI. And up next, speaking of energy, Goldman Sachs' Don Stroyven on the most important things for oil right now as we hover right around $100 a barrel.

0: All right, welcome back. We just talked about energy. Let's stay on that topic. Oil prices coming down a little bit right now, but still much higher on the week. Now, while the volume of oil coming through Hormuz is higher than it was, say, 2 months ago, let's be clear, it is still well below pre-war volumes. And now increased risk around the Red Sea has made the oil markets increasingly nervous. The Yemeni terrorist group Houthis once again getting aggressive, going after a small island and a port town right near the Bab el-Mandeb Strait, where you enter the Red Sea. All this happening as the Strategic Petroleum Reserve here in the United States keeps going down, and the flow rate out of that reserve will continue to fall as storage levels get lower. You simply can't pull as much out as quickly as you used to. Now, recently, the team at Goldman Sachs nudging up their oil price target by $5 a barrel, and Don Stroyven is here now to talk about that and more. Don, good to have you on the program.
1: Thanks for having me.
0: All right. A lot going on. What exactly? There's so much going on. What right now do you and your team, Neil and others, what do you focus on the most right now?
2: Two key variables. One, how much oil is getting out of the Gulf. It's the single most important variable for the oil market outlook. For every 10% reduction in exports from the Middle East, the fair value of crude should be $20 higher. So that's a huge effect. And second, demand from China. There are some signs that crude import demand from China is picking up from low levels. Those two factors, fears that exports from the Middle East remain low and might be falling, plus signs that China is back in the market, at least partially, have driven the large rally over the last week.
0: Let's take those one by one. First one, how much oil is getting out of the Strait of Hormuz? I interviewed the Secretary of Energy, you might have seen that, in Venezuela last week, and he said one day they had 17 million. That's still well below where they were. I get it.
2: Yeah.
0: But it's higher than a lot of other numbers. And now we used to look a lot at these maps of these ships, but now they're all turning off their transponders.
2: Yeah.
0: How good is the data? I'm sure you have the access to the best data in the world. How good is that data?
2: Data are not perfect, but our best estimate for how much oil is getting out of the Gulf, so not only Hormuz, but also the Red Sea, is that total oil exports are back at roughly 2/3 of pre-war levels.
3: Wow.
2: That is roughly 16 million barrels per day out of a pre-war level of 23 million barrels per day. That's a nice pickup from the March lows, but still significantly low. The oil market is in a deficit, and unless exports from the Middle East recover further, prices might have to rise further to encourage softer demand to rebalance.
3: I read your Sunday evening piece, maybe it's just me, as kind of bearish for the following reason. At that point, we already knew there had been escalation. There were all, and I thought, well, his forecast isn't up that much. I mean, it's just, what were you intending to convey with that? Because to me, it was more a sense of, okay, this is the worst case scenario. That worst case scenario is still below where, maybe it wasn't the worst case scenario, but you know what I'm saying? Where, how would you broadly describe the state of play? It could have been so much worse for it to not only have the Strait, but to have the Red Sea, all of the headlines, and to be sitting here at 100 and not, you know, I'm just curious how bad things really are.
2: Two main messages. One, it has been a remarkable tug of war between broadening and intensifying supply disruptions, negative supply, positive for prices. And on the other hand, adaptation, remarkable changes on the demand side, weaker Asia demand. On the supply side, with dark flows, usage of pipelines, limiting the size of the supply shock. And if you, for instance, look at estimates from our team or the International Energy Agency for the supply-demand balance of the global oil market in July, the market was almost balanced, which is just unbelievable in light of this Middle East.
3: And it was also your point about inventories that caught my eye, because you were talking about how the all-time low for global stocks was in 2003, which was not an oil spike year, by the way. That was 2008. Yep. So we're not, and you were like, we're only 16, I forget the number was, you know better than me, but we were surprisingly okay, it seemed to me, on the inventory side, or at least better than I had feared.
2: So far, the market has dealt reasonably well with the shock, but the current deficit is not sustainable. Mid-East supply has to pick up. And I think the market is appropriately incorporating a larger risk premium as the downside risks to Mid-East supply have grown over the last 10 days.
0: You can put oil in the Saudi Arabian East-West pipeline, which had some smoke around it yesterday. You can put oil in the UAE pipeline to Fujairah. You can put oil in a lot of these new pipelines that are being built or rebuilt. You can't put, or at least they're not putting, refined products, diesel, jet fuel, other things that are coming out of the Gulf, or I should say not coming out of the Gulf.
2: Yeah.
0: How critical right now on that razor's edge are some of the product markets?
2: Product markets are significantly tighter than the crude markets. Three main reasons. One, the refining market was already very tight going into the war after years of underinvestment and a lot of refinery closures, especially in Europe. Second, the supply shock in the Middle East is larger for refined products for crude. We estimate that about 70% of crude oil is going out versus only one-third of pre-war levels for refined products. Mm. And third, we have a twin massive geopolitical supply shock with large refinery outages, not only in the Middle East, but also in Russia.
3: And the U.S. is now maybe doing some emergency measures, but what can we do that would bring more refining capacity
2: online? Seems challenging.
3: Yeah.
2: It takes years, 10 years on average to build a refinery. Now, the administration is very focused on boosting refinery supply. And to be clear, U.S. refiners have been impressive in terms of how hard they have been running.
0: They're running at like 98%.
2: That's right. Indian refineries,
0: which, by the way, makes you worry that some of these refineries that are running could break down.
2: Absolutely.
0: Because when you're running 100% all the time, things break.
2: Absolutely. It raises further the upside risk to refined product prices, which is ultimately what matters for the real economy and for inflation. Nobody consumes crude except refineries.
3: Yeah, good point. Probably not the kind of day to do a height contest, but someday when you're back. Because he's 2 inches on you?
0: No, four.
3: Four?
0: You folks, you can't see it. Don is 6'8". That's tall.
3: Yeah, this whole table. Don, thanks very much. Appreciate you
2: thanks
3: coming in.
2: Thanks a lot for having me.
3: Don Strive.
2: Have a great weekend.
3: You too.
0: Right. Well, he can see what's happening. That's why he just looks over everybody. All right. If you want to stay plugged in, by the way, on the energy market, subscribe to my weekly newsletter, Power Insider. 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We were among just a couple of Western media allowed inside the Caracas presidential palace. I'll talk to you about what the deals are, what they are not. Hint, there's no colonialism and we're not taking the oil. I know people say that. It's not true. 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And occasionally, by the way, we even reference Don and Neil and his great team's
3: I
0: work.
3: I loved your piece this week, by the way. Open it for the photos alone. It is awesome. Coming up, AI at a crossroads. As warnings grow, the industry is moving too fast. A former Google DeepMind researcher on the governance concerns that drove him to leave. That's next.

0: The AI alarm bells are ringing. New reports of advanced models being misused in cyber attacks and a growing chorus of researchers warning that safety isn't keeping up. But with the AI Kill Switch Act still far from becoming law, what are the real world risks and what would it take to keep these systems under control? Our next guest worked at one of the world's biggest AI labs, pushed for stronger safety guardrails, and ultimately left. Joining us now is Alex Turner, former research scientist at Google DeepMind. Alex, it's great to have you here. Welcome.
1: Hi, thank you for having me.
0: Were your concerns primarily about the military, more so than kind of AI is going to kill all humanity, or did it kind of encompass all of that?
1: I've been concerned about extinction from AI for a long time. I started working on it in my PhD in 2018, published my dissertation on avoiding power seeking by artificial intelligence in 2022, and this is before we had any big companies. AI was just a toy back then. I left in June because of governance concerns about the way Google was breaking its promises around how it would deploy AI, and on integration, yes, in the military. I'm not against AI in the military, but I thought it was being done in a very haphazard fashion that didn't allow oversight.
0: You used an interesting phrase there at the very beginning when you were, what was it called when the AIs, what was that phrase that you used about how they're, what did you say about how they're kind of self-learning?
1: I talked about extinction risk from AI.
0: Yeah, but I guess the part that I'm interested in is the idea that I'm not convinced necessarily that AI on its own has motives, so to speak. But I do understand from watching and reading the logs of what's happened with these incidents that they might be interested in not having their training behavior turned off by humans. And so can you talk a little bit about that and what means they might go to, and how do we ensure that humans are still able to kind of monitor what's going on there?
1: Right. So this is actually a focus of my thesis, this idea that the AI is not necessarily conscious, but a machine doesn't have to be conscious to be effective. And part of being effective means staying operational. And what we've seen in this July incident with OpenAI's agents hacking Hugging Face, a multi-billion dollar company, they broke containment. Also, they could cheat on the test. OpenAI didn't intend for this to happen, but these agents did it anyways. And one of the reasons is they don't always have the priorities we intend for them to have. Mm-hmm. The science of what priorities they develop, how do we control it? It's a very interesting question. It is not at all close to being solved. And that's one of the scary things about this technology.
0: So, for instance, when researchers were looking over what happened, the AIs left logs of what they had done, and that's how they were able to piece together what happened. So in order to achieve training goals, they were kind of, even though told not to, they were able to end up communicating with each other. They find all sorts of, they've used like Bitly, you know, and link shortening things. They'll find places on the internet where they can go communicate with one another. Those communications are in English. They leave them behind and we can read them. Is there a possibility that in the future, if those things aren't true, that the agents could be off doing things that no one's able to detect or know about?
1: I think it's even a bit worse than that. These agents did leave behind logs. They tried to falsify and tamper with these logs. Mm-hmm. They tried to hide it from the monitor. And so, yes, there are several factors that are pushing towards this kind of invisibility or difficulty of monitoring bad AI behavior. The first is being able to understand it or even spot it. AIs are doing so many things, millions and millions, billions of tokens. Humans can't look over it. We use other AIs to look over it. Those AIs might not be trustworthy. Another reason is lack of, like, these AIs are, right now, they need to basically think in English, show their reasoning. But increasingly, they're able to just do it in their head, so to speak. Mm-hmm. And OpenAI itself co-signed on a paper saying, we really need to preserve our ability to monitor and keep this thinking in English. But then they released GPT-6 Astra, which you watch this little chart of how much AIs can do without thinking out loud, and it goes way up with Astra. I was very disappointed by that. And then lastly, as these AIs get more intelligent, they're better at falsifying and tampering with the guardrails that are supposed to be overseeing them.
0: And I don't know if there's any way to now build in kind of language that says you can't tamper or falsify. You know, and maybe we can do that with our labs. I don't know about others, obviously, but this is more an issue of accidental kind of breakouts, not the ones that might be more nefarious in the first place. Just going back to the central question of the week and one that you've literally written about, you know, because even for me, I see headlines like AI extinction and it's hard to take it seriously. Can you make it more granular? You see, I understand what's going on here with some of the breakouts, but how do we go from that to human extinction?
1: So human extinction, I think it's a real possibility. It's definitely not, it's a bit harder to, it involves more steps. And what I think about is loss of control, effective loss of control of our institutions, of our economy, of our militaries, of our governments. I think that is really the tipping point. And I think it's sadly a real concern.
0: From inside or from necessarily... a nefarious actor? Because we do have people now, a whole cottage from industry, inside. Monitoring activity across websites to look for spikes in activity, you know, swarms that could then presumably be shut down if we have frontier models that can go shut them down. So I am still struggling to understand why kind of, you know, they would on their own, again, other than being directed by in a nefarious way, why that would pose a threat to humanity.
1: I mean, when we talk about the state of the AI monitoring industry, there's a lot of good people, but this cottage industry is some of my friends and colleagues who did this as their own side project. This is not a governmental body. This is not anything that has authority to, you know, subpoena logs or really say, okay, we found something. Now we can go shut it down. We don't even know what models were involved. So we don't have much visibility into it. One of the ways that this could happen is, so this year, the Pentagon actually asked for more money for autonomous weapons, AI weapons, AI-controlled weapons, than for the whole Marine Corps. And one of the issues is, I don't know that this is safe technology to do that with yet, because we don't understand how they work, what their priorities are, whether they will be faithful to the missions that they're given. Mm-hmm. And it lets them actuate, it lets them project force if they're out of control and misaligned in a future scenario. So we no longer have this problem of how do you go from this AI that's writing emails to something that can move the physical world. We're teaching them. It seems that we're teaching them and integrating, teaching them to fly these tiny exploding drones that are very hard to defend against. That's one pathway. Yeah. There's pathways through persuasion, hacking, blackmail, bioweapons through amplification of sophisticated actors or persuasion of those actors. I want to say this is not a guaranteed thing. I think it's more likely than not that things are end up okay. But I think there is a very serious risk. Yeah. And I'm glad that Jacob spoke about it.
0: Alex, thank you for joining us to talk about it as well. Hope to have you back soon.
1: Thank you.
0: Alex Turner.
2: All right. Well, speaking of drones, we've got some breaking news on oil and energy. The Saudi energy minister confirming right now that its big east-west pipeline was temporarily shut down after several attacks on that pipeline. The Saudi energy minister adding that some people were injured in the attacks and did receive medical treatment. Now, the east-west pipeline is the big pipeline that can carry up to 7 million barrels per day across Saudi Arabia to the Red Sea. That pipeline right now, critical to oil flows because it reduces the amount of oil that would flow through and through the Strait of Hormuz. So I know you talked about this on your show. There were satellite images yesterday of a lot of smoke, a lot of rumors. Did the Houthis hit it? Whatever. It's unclear exactly who may have done this, but we expect attacks on pipeline. Saudi Arabia basically confirming that their big pipeline was indeed hit yesterday. The extent of the damage, we don't know, but that report yesterday in the satellite image, one of the reasons that the price of oil actually during this show rose fairly quickly.
0: What is it they say about 5 million barrels or so? I mean, this is how they're getting
2: it. Can go seven. It's 4 to 5 most days.
0: Do they,
2: but it
0: do
2: can
0: know
2: go up to
0: how
2: seven.
0: Long this might be offline?
2: No, we don't know anything.
0: Yeah. All right.
2: And we don't even know if it's offline now. It's been temporarily shut down. Listen, I will say this. I have no idea how bad the damage may be and that people were indeed injured in this attack, which leads you to think it was probably on some kind of a transfer or pumping station, not the pipeline itself. Because for most pipelines, there's no humans. There's just a pipeline that goes across. The humans are around stations around the pipeline. So if humans were injured and our thoughts go out to them, certainly it was probably at some kind of a station. We just don't know the extent of the damage. But that is one reason why we saw the price of oil yesterday kind of move up even more during the afternoon.
0: No, it's been a wild series of events for sure.
2: We have, by the way, there's on that giant wall, guys, if we could show that, that's the map. I know the name East-West Pipeline is a bit confusing, but it literally goes from east to west from the Abqaiq refinery region to the Red Sea, and that pipeline is critical to get oil onto ships that then either go out of the Bab el-Mandeb Strait, which the Houthis are now agitating in around again, or through the Suez.
0: Right. So there's problems in the Strait. You go to the west. Now there's problems in the west.
2: Well, that's their strategy, right?
0: Exactly.
2: The strategy is make it hard to do anything. I actually spoke with somebody. You guys will go in just a second. I spoke with somebody who was in Saudi Arabia recently talking to oil officials going around the Middle East. And though the call was mostly off the record, I can say this, that there is a great hope that the age of kinetic war, meaning missiles and drones flying, may be ending. This certainly does not feel that way.
0: Yeah, indeed.
2: All right, we're going to go back to the financial markets because remember the name Leopold Aschenbrenner? He of Situational Awareness, one of the fastest growing hedge funds in the world in history. Well, apparently he's back. We'll tell you what he's reportedly buying coming up.

0: simple as that.
1: Leopold Aschenbrenner is back. The former AI researcher, whose hedge fund virtually collapsed over the summer, is now making new moves in the financial markets. David Faber reporting that Aschenbrenner's firm, it's called Situational Awareness, kind of an odd name, has been buying options on AMD, Bloom Energy, and CoreWeave. And one of those names is really popping in the options market. Let's find out who, why. Oliver Rennick joining us from Chicago. Oliver.
2: Hey, Brian. One group of happy options traders this week are owners of the 250 strike call expiring next week in Bloom Energy. It's the fuel cell business whose stock is up 30% this month. And according to that report from our David Faber, back in the hands of Leopold Aschenbrenner. Volume is ramping up ahead of the company's inclusion into the S&P 500 on the 21st of this month. Total open interest is back above 1 million contracts on a daily basis the past week. And the ratio of puts to calls has shifted from heavy put trading as the stock crashed this summer to a roughly even spread to calls today. About $150 million of options traded in Bloom, and traders are spending about twice as much on call buying versus put buying. Another key difference this time around is that implied volatility in Bloom is down from 180 in July to 78 today, meaning per unit of exposure, it's much cheaper to trade these options than it was in the first half of the year, guys.
3: Oliver, thank you very much. Appreciate it. Oliver Rennick. Let's get over to Frank Holland now for the CNBC News update. Frank.
4: Good afternoon, Kelly. The CIA declassified dozens of never-before-seen presidential intelligence reports today on the 25th anniversary of the 9/11 attacks. They show the analysis provided to Presidents Bill Clinton and George W. Bush about al-Qaeda and Osama bin Laden leading up to the attacks that claimed 2,977 lives. The agency says this release is the largest ever focused on 9/11. A federal appeals court rejected an Energy Department emergency order today that forced a coal plant in Michigan to remain open past its scheduled retirement. The three-judge panel said the federal government exceeded its authority. Energy Secretary Chris Wright previously argued the plant needed to stay online to ensure energy reliability in that region. And the airport board in Nashville voted unanimously today to begin the process of renaming that city's airport after the late Dolly Parton. Tennessee Governor Bill Lee initially proposed the change when Parton died last month of cancer at the age of 80. The iconic country star was born and raised right there in the Volunteer State. Kelly, back over to you.
3: Wow. All right, yeah. Frank, thank you very much. Coming up, geopolitical risks continue to escalate.

0: on Fandango. We love free.
1: Let's get back to the big story this hour. The Saudi energy minister confirming that its big east-west pipeline was temporarily shut down after several attacks on it. Joining us now is Longview Global senior policy analyst Wardrick McNeil. He worked in the Department of Defense under the Obama administration. He's also a CNBC contributor. Wardrick, it's good to see you again. Give us some broader context on these events. We're glued to the developments day to day, wondering what happens. But there's bigger ripple effects here, too, aren't there?
2: Big time here, Kelly. This is extremely concerning when you pair this with the news that we've had yesterday and earlier today about Houthi movements around the Bab el Mandab Strait. So, look, I think it's important for us to note that we're going to have to get more of what I call an international style collective mediation to try and bring this to a close that looks a lot like the JCPOA negotiating team, Kelly, where you have the P5 plus one, GCC countries in this case. I would add the EU institutional apparatus. And I think this is going to have to be a global effort to mediate this, because this latest news really is going to put pressure on energy markets in a way we have not seen to date.
1: When you say global effort, what do you mean by that?
2: I mean that this is not a situation where I think the U.S., along with Oman or one of the GCC countries, Pakistan tried valiantly in the beginning to bring this to a close. We're going to have in a P5 plus one type arrangement like we saw with the JCPOA. But the U.S. cannot bring this to a close by itself. This is clear. We're going to have to broaden this and get more mediators at the table here.
3: Well, we also have to, I spoke to somebody yesterday, Wardrick, that suggested what I, talked about what I've been talking about for a couple months, that there's multiple factions inside of Iran. It's kind of unclear who's even really in charge. You got the Ayatollah's faction, you got the IRGC, they've got the guns, they've got the money. And then you got maybe the more moderate side, which is Pezeshkian and maybe the university professors. They're all kind of vying for power. Do you think that Iran or whoever's running Iran today wants anything to end? Do you think they actually want peace? Or do you think the economic pressure will break the economy enough that they're going to have to force and sue for peace?
2: Yeah, I think we got to talk about a package of incentives here, Brian, that brings all of those coalitions together for some sort of solvency. We had the same coalitions during the Obama administration, but this is going to have to be a negotiated settlement. And incentives likely is going to be the better way versus sticks.
1: Think about now incentives and the sticks that may be ahead of us. Wardrick, thanks. We appreciate it. Wardrick McNeil.
2: Thank you, Kelly.

0: FM. Protect your purpose.
1: All right, quickly, my stock of the week is Corning. Hot stock getting hotter. Made a big deal with Verizon recently. Also a big AI data winner. You know, fiber optics, Kelly. And by the way, I know you are originally from the Finger Lakes region-ish.
2: That's right, yes.
1: So good, very good upstate New York company, and hope the employees are benefiting.
2: I still root for Carrier, even though I think they went to Florida.
1: Syracuse.
2: Yes, exactly. Don't look now, but J.P. Morgan Chase is closing in on the $1 trillion club. Analysts at Bank of America said they could benefit from a scarcity premium as the only non-tech $1 trillion company still trading in a mid-teens multiple. In other words, if you, a lot of portfolio managers, like a friend who was here earlier this week, said, if you're like a mega cap, like you have to be in these big stocks. If you're worried about AI, I remember he was trying to AI-proof his portfolio. JP Morgan Chase is one of the few places you can go, still get that scale.
1: That $1 trillion club. Listen, it's an unusual day. It's a solemn day. It's 9/11, the 25th anniversary. So I don't know. I guess I'll editorialize and say go home, hug your family, tell your family you love them, hug your kids. It's that kind of day.
2: Can't make me cry.
1: You should do it every day. I'm going to make you cry, but we should cry. Actually, it's okay to cry today. It's that kind of a day. So anyway, thank you all for being with us. And thank you for watching Power Lunch. Closing bell starts right now.
3: Brian, thanks so much. Welcome to Closing Bell. I'm Scott Wapner, live from Post 9 here at the New York Stock Exchange. This make or break hour begins with rates, the Fed, and stocks, and whether an interest rate hike is, in fact, in the cards next week. We'll ask our experts over this final stretch what all of that would mean for the markets and your money. In the meantime, we'll show you the scorecard with 60 to go in regulation today. We have been green for all of this day, despite parts of the CPI that were hotter. Oil moving lower, that's been really the guiding trade partly today. Oil moves down, we get a little bit of relief, stocks are green. All eyes, no doubt, on next week's Fed meeting, though, and what's starting to feel like a foregone conclusion, at least feels like that's how the market seems to be gaming out this coming Fed decision. For more on that, let's welcome in our CNBC senior economics reporter, Steve Leisman. Is this going to happen?
4: I think so. I think there's a bunch of reasons why. I thought that actually before this number this morning, Scott. I think that and it's not just a single number that's going to lead them to it. It's a series of inflationary numbers, and you have these surging oil prices. I think it's also important, Scott, to remember where the market is priced here. The market is priced for this rate cut, and we have a Fed chair who has said he's taken lots of signal from the market. So the market's telling him what to do, and I think he's going to listen to that. And you also have these elevated inflation expectations. They're not higher, but the New York Fed, we reported it earlier this week, they're still north of 3%. They've been stuck there, and the Fed can't be happy with any of this.
3: I'll tell you what, the great irony is going to be, Steve, if they do hike and rates at the long end actually come down, given what the Treasury's been trying to do, and the fact that the roof of the White House may shake a little bit if they, in fact, do hike rates.
4: You know, Scott, I will say the silence from the White House, at least today, is kind of deafening. It's very interesting. Obviously, earlier this week, we were reporting about the pressure that was coming from the administration, the vice president, the president, even the Treasury Secretary, though less so, got involved in trying to urge the Fed either to hold or to cut. So those are elements that are out there. We'll wait to see if over the weekend the president has something to say. But I think that the Fed chair may have the leeway here to hike rates. And it's interesting because what's happening now with yields is only one element of inflation. Obviously, they're married very much so to oil prices. And unfortunately, and this is a reason why the Fed probably will hike, is it's hard to see any prospect in the militarily right now for oil prices to come down. It just seems to be getting worse. And you don't even hear from the White House this comment that kept being made, which is we'll have a deal tomorrow. That's not even there. So if you're the Fed and you're trying to figure out, are these high oil prices one-off? They don't seem one-off. Neither do the tariffs, Scott. We have new tariffs against Canada. We have a whole new set of tariffs that have been put in place. So it's hard for the Fed to say these are one-off when they seem to be fairly consistent.
3: Well, that's my next question in terms of the one-off, whether it's one and done. Because you go next week, then you're not going to go in October, are you, right before the midterms? But maybe one and done is all that this would be intended to do, not so much for inflation's sake, but credibility's.
4: I think credibility is important here, Scott, but I really was answering your question about the long end. I don't think you get a positive effect from the long end here by one quarter point rate hike. I think you're going to need to show that you're willing to do more. And indeed, the two things you can look at, there was something like an 80% probability already built into markets of a second hike in December. And then just look at the 2-year. The 2-year trading at 463 or so is 100 basis points above where the Fed funds rate is right now. Now, it often trades, obviously, at a higher yield, not always reflecting where the market thinks the Fed ought to go. But that is one indication that the market thinks, you know, 50 or higher would not be something that would be out of bounds of where the market's priced right here.
5: Gosh, I'm trying to think of what would happen in the markets if they held, if they didn't do anything, and what interest rates may do a hold tantrum. I don't know how to explain that.
4: I think the counterfactual on that, I would game out to be higher yields on the long end if they hold here. I think that would be a major credibility problem for the Fed chairman, for the Federal Reserve itself. You know, you've said you're losing patience. You said you're serious about 2%. You said it's the PCE. And by the way, the PCE is going to probably come in 0.3 or higher, regardless of how it's calculated. You can argue with the calculation. That's the horse the Fed decided to ride. So that's going to be the metric they have to follow. And I think if they ignore it now, it's going to be a credibility issue. But I do think it's going to have to be more than one here if the Fed wants to get in front of this inflation problem, show the markets that it's serious about inflation. And then the president's going to have to step forward with some sort of visibility on how this conflict in the Middle East ends. You know, $100 may be a down payment on where things are going here.
5: Yeah, that's going to be one heck of a week. Thanks, Steve, for helping us think about what could transpire in the next handful of days. That's Steve Leisman, of course. Now let's bring in Dubravko Lekos, head of global market strategy at J.P. Morgan. Turn to you here. It's good to have you back.
6: Thanks for having me.
5: I mean, Mike Feroli was on. He's the chief economist, right?
6: Yes,
5: he was on the network today, moved up his expectations to next week also. He thinks they're going to go.
6: Yeah. Next week and then again in December.
5: Yeah?
6: Yeah.
5: What does the market do?
6: I think already a lot is in the price. So I think for as long as it's a shallow hiking cycle, I think it's something that, you know, the market should be able to absorb. If for some reason, you know, you start to see an acceleration in inflation and then the forward curve starts to price in a broader hiking cycle, clearly that's going to create volatility and it will be much tougher.
5: Can we withstand a couple, 2-3 hikes?
6: Yeah, I think so. I think we can withstand, and I would argue mainly because fundamental backdrop is very strong. And I would argue that my bullishness on the equity fundamentals over the course of the last 3 to 6 months, if anything, has gotten higher, not lower.
5: So do now while you can.
6: Correct.
5: Yeah. If they don't?
6: If they don't, which is a really interesting question you asked, I think you get a lot of volatility and violent internal rotations. Day off, immediate reaction, maybe risk assets rip. But then subsequently, because the back end in rates starts to sell off, you could basically see the market sort of puke it out. Debasement trade, I think, goes on fire.
5: Gosh, I'm just trying to, you know, think about how you all do your jobs are going to get and game this out. You know, if they don't, do stocks really rip? I mean, I feel like as people continue to say, and you heard, you know, Steve and others suggest, the market's already kind of priced it in. Now, if you surprise by doing what you didn't think was possible, but now you think is a formality, there are implications for both stocks and bonds there, too.
6: Yes, yes. Look, again, I think the biggest question for equities and for risky assets in general is not so much what's happening on the front end. To me, like the 10-year, the 30-year is more important. It's an imperfect sort of science. We've done a lot of work on it. We generally think that for as long as the growth backdrop remains strong, for next year, we're basically looking at 20% earnings growth. We should be, equity should be able to tolerate 10-year up to about 6%. Above that level is where you could start to see some, call it equity risk premium expansion and multiple compression.
5: If you're as bullish as you sound, certainly on the economy front, buyer of any dip, that's buyer of any volatility here? How would you assess that?
6: Yeah, I think that's fair. Obviously, no, there is risks of these exogenous shocks. I don't think we can completely set aside risks tied to the Strait of Hormuz. You know, Brent is at 100.
5: Mm-hmm. WTI is more or less there.
6: Right. You know, gasoline prices are moving higher. But then again, you got midterms coming up and so forth. And the trade so far the last several months has really been range bound. You know, once Brent approaches 100, you take the other side, it goes back down to 75, you take the other side, right? So again, I do think that macro is a headwind. A lot is in the price on the macro side. At the same time, fundamentals are strong. as we get closer to 3Q earnings kickoff, focus turns back on earnings, which should be good. And valuation, I haven't mentioned, is becoming more and more or less and less demanding, right? So,
5: well, the rate question factors into that, though, no?
6: Yes, it does.
5: Valuation.
6: Yes, it does. But again, I think if you look historically, going back 50, 60, 70, 80 years, growth environments of 20 plus percent can tolerate multiples in the 20, 21, 22, 23 turn range, and yields basically on the back end moving towards the 5.5-6% level.
5: What about positioning? Like we've seen, I think, related to the move in oil and the move in yields, things like industrials, discretionary, not trade all that well lately. How would you be positioned based on your view?
6: So positioning, I think, first of all, at the aggregate level, has been coming off pretty much since the end of first half of this year, when you had the famous momentum crash in the U.S., in Korea, Taiwan, and so forth. Broad-based assessment of positioning for us is right now we're neutral. People are not short, they're not underweight, but broadly neutral. Sentiment is pretty negative. So I think the setup from that perspective, if fundamentals continue to come through, is actually quite okay. I think if you think about internals, given that we are now looking at a sort of higher for longer thesis, you want to sort of think about large over small. You want to think about quality growth over speculative stuff. We like big tech. We like areas like healthcare. And then I think there is something to be said about the debasement theme also.
5: Do you think sentiment's gotten too negative?
6: I think sentiment has gotten maybe a little bit too negative, yes. Because again,
5: you pick up a lot of notes these days.

0: side of the boat, and now we've rushed over to try and get to the other side?
1: Yeah, but again, not an entire surprise. Market sentiment tends to sort of oscillate and shift from one extreme to the other. Again, we are in between earnings periods, so it's quite common to have all eyes on macro. Macro has not been getting easier. And so, yes, sentiment has soured. But again, I think as you get closer to earnings, I think you start to see a bit of an improvement in sentiment.
0: It's not like the macro's changed all that dramatically. I think your point's a good one in that we had earnings blinders on, so we were just solely focused. We had tunnel vision just looking at earnings, right? And now we have no earnings to look at, so we're thinking about, hey, do you see what yields are doing over there, backing up? And now oil's at 100, and now the Middle East feels like it's more unsettled than it was before. Mm-hmm. That's driving a lot of sentiment, don't you think?
1: Yes, absolutely. And that's why I would argue, you know, positioning is down to neutral. Sentiment is mildly bearish. But I think given everything we discussed, the setup into year end is actually quite okay. Again, the key assumption here, earnings delivery continues to come through. So key assumption.
0: So that leads me back to the mega caps, right? Because they're the drivers of earnings, and they have been. What do you make of the comeback in that trade? It certainly the mags have reemerged as a group now to potentially lead you to where you think we can go.
1: Yeah, so I think it makes a ton of sense. We continue to like the big tech, the hyperscaler complex, valuation becoming more attractive. You definitely are seeing more and more green shoots on the monetization side. I think what was happening in the first half of this year was an extremely one-sided momentum trade, long short, where basically you knew for certain that, you know, things had to get built up. So all the entire upstream complex ripped, and basically midstream, the hyperscalers you mentioned, and the entire downstream complex, like software, enterprise, SaaS, all of that was basically used as a source of funding. But now you're seeing monetization green shoots on the hyperscaler side, and I think you're seeing a lot of healthy activity on the downstream side. So when you look at software, there's a lot of dispersion, but there's going to be some really, really good stories there.
0: I feel like it's almost reversed itself again, in that the chips have looked a little bit better lately relative to some of the software. Does that tell you that momentum wants to come back?
1: Yeah, I think momentum comes back. Again, you did have this, I would say, relatively decent flush, you know, in the month of July and early August.
0: That was a relatively decent one.
1: Well, U.S., I would sort of think of it more as a flash crash because, again, the secular momentum thesis is still intact. Korea, I think, was more of a stark sort of momentum unwind. So I do think momentum comes back, but I don't think it's going to be as one-sided as it was in the first half. I think it's going to be a little bit broader. And that's why, yes, you go back into some of the old momentum plays that you mentioned, memory and some of the other upstream areas, but I don't think that automatically means you start shorting, like, again, the hyperscaler, the sort of the downstream complex, and use that as a source of funding.
0: But what about some of the big banks? I mean, by the way, I don't think a lot of people realize that there are some of the large financials that are in the momentum basket.
1: I work for a bank, but I would say
0: which that one happens to be in.
1: Yes,
0: the momentum basket.
1: I think a lot is in the price with respect to banks. I think the fundamentals should remain healthy. Things look very positive, but again, positioning, to your point, has re-rated, and I think a lot is in the price. And similarly, I think if you look at the commodity equity complex, areas like energy, I'm not sure I would want to be hanging out there because a lot is in the price. A lot is in the positioning there.
0: Wow. Now, healthcare, you mentioned that had a nice run, like we've put the chart up as you're talking about this, but then a little bit of a roll recently. Mm-hmm. Where does that go?
1: We like it. We think it's an orthogonal play a bit to the AI theme. Again, there was a lot of headline risk that the sector had to digest in recent quarters. With a potential gridlock, that should be a little bit less of a risk. Valuation, I think, still looks quite okay. And I would argue the whole AI disruption thesis tied to healthcare is extremely well advertised. And if anything, we could actually start to see increasing signs of monetization of AI and productivity in healthcare, areas like medical devices.
0: And end-of-year target S&P, remind us?
1: We're at 8,000, and we did revise the price target up slightly early August, but that was entirely a function of earnings. The multiple expectations we've kept capped due to the macro headwinds that we discussed.
0: All right, it's good to have you back.
1: Thank you, Scott.
0: Don't be a stranger.
1: I won't.
0: Dubravko Lakos joining us, of course, from J.P. Morgan. Let's bring in our panel now. CNBC contributor Hightower Stephanie Link, Schwab's Kevin Gordon. They're both here at Post 9 as well. I think the conversation begins and ends with what happens in the middle of next week. You don't think and haven't thought that they're going to hike, nor have you thought they should. Have you come around, Stephanie Link?
2: I think for credibility purposes, I think they do have to go next week.
0: Wow. Yeah, okay.
2: I, well,

0: 4-6 on the
1: If you move the Linkster, then, I mean, you're like the barometer here.
0: Well, 4-6 on a core PPI, 2-4 on a core CPI. They're not, they weren't any hotter than expected, but they're still hot. And for credibility purposes, like you just talked about, I think they do have to go. I don't know if they're going to go in December. A million things can happen between now and December.
1: And one thing at a time. One meeting at a time.
0: Exactly. And let's get the data and let's see what happens with Iran, because we do know that oil is a big problem on inflation. Some tariffs are a problem. But the AI infrastructure build out is also inflationary. So when does that switch a little bit from being less inflationary to more productivity? And I think that's what I'm watching, at least between now and the end of the year. We have a lot of time between that. Mm. I do not think 25 basis points or even 50 basis points is going to derail this economy. And why? It's because we learned yesterday from Oracle that the AI infrastructure build out is still hot. I mean, they had bookings. Oracle had bookings of 46% year over year, and they're still spending on CapEx. I don't own Oracle. I don't like the free cash flow story. But the point being is they're seeing the growth, and that's going to continue. And then you mentioned discretionary. You know, we were talking about it earlier this week. The consumer has jobs. They're going to continue to consume. We get retail sales next week. Remember the last 2 months we had to average in because we had the Prime Day 2 months ago, and then it reversed. So I think the consumer is going to continue to consume. I think Brian Moynihan talked about it 2 days ago, that spending in August was 4%.
1: On CNBC,
0: CNBC
1: with Jim, I think, right?
0: And also on Wells Fargo. They also talked about a strong consumer on the high end as well,
1: Charlie,
0: as the low
1: on CNBC
0: end.
1: As well.
0: And
1: a lot of important
0: CNBC.
1: Things happen this week.
0: Of course, you have to. You have to watch it.
1: But you're in the camp then of, if you're going to do it now while you can.
0: Yeah.
1: Because, in other words, you can't show up here and say, "Hey, the economy's great. The economy's great." They can't afford to hike.
0: Right. I mean, I think they're hiking in a position of strength in a way, right, because they have that momentum. Mm-hmm. So that's what's so important. That's why the AI and just following the whole AI food chain is so important, because if anything happens there, then we're going to see a crack in the economy. There's no question in my mind. But I don't see that, Scott. And again, you were just talking about earnings. That's the most important thing. And the market multiple has come down from 23 times to 20 times. And earnings are going higher. So this is an earnings-driven rally this year, year to date. Not saying we're not going to have volatility in September, because we probably will continue, but I think you want to be buying that.
1: All right. KG, what do you think? Next week, do they go?
2: I think it's likely. It's hard to take what Warsh said at Jackson Hole, plus this morning's CPI report and the components from PPI that feed to PCE, and then the upward revisions that you had for the summer months for jobs, and then August. Hard to get all of that. You put that equation together, and then you don't get a Fed hike. So we'll see what the committee nets out to in terms of the majority. But I do think that it would be, you know, to your conversation with Dubrovko in terms of if they didn't hike, mm-hmm. I do think that you would probably have a negative response in the long end. And I think all else equal, that would be a negative day for, or a negative response series of days maybe for the stock market, because of this tight linkage that we have and the negative relationship between bond yields and stock prices. We've learned that very much so this week leading up to today. I mean, significant reaction from the equity market because of yields moving
1: up. Could we talk about that being the great irony being if the Fed hikes and stocks actually go up?
2: Yeah, I mean, I think that's why you're seeing the price response that you're seeing today. It was a bit of a sell the rumor, buy the news event. It's become that. You know, again, I think this is the market. The response today, I think, is the market telling you that they do have an expectation that the Fed is going to hike, very much to the spread that Steve was pointing out between the 2-year and where Fed funds is right now. I think it is the market's way across asset of saying that is the expectation that they're sort of taking this step towards maintaining the inflation fighting credibility part of their mandate.
1: I mean, but the issue still is seasonal weakness. That's still around, sure. No matter what the Fed does next week. Blackout window, companies can't do buybacks. Mm-hmm. That's still around no matter what the Fed does next week. Earnings aren't happening for a minute. That's still around no matter what the Fed does next. We still have to get over some hurdles.
2: Yeah, absolutely. Even on the earnings front, I mean, we're still, you know, of the mind and the thinking that the market can continue to do well. You shouldn't be, you know, significantly underweight, significantly overweight. We're sort of in that neutral camp.
1: Oh, you're neutral also.
2: For the S&P. Yeah, I mean, we've been in that camp. But neutral doesn't mean, you know, negative. Neutral is, you know, stay invested, stay at whatever your sort of target allocation and benchmark is for, if you have a benchmark for, you know, for the equity market.
1: But it doesn't mean exactly you're playing offense. You're trying to sort of hold the line.
2: Yeah, and you can also reflect that, I think, in you know, sector leadership and how you sort of construct a portfolio. If you have less tech exposure, you're probably a little bit less, you know, constructive on the cap-weighted index because of the weighting that that sector has. But you can be relatively constructive via positioning in other sectors that are more cyclically oriented, still benefit from a growing labor market, which we're still experiencing, and a growing economy. So there are ways to reflect that in the construction of a portfolio that doesn't necessarily mean being, you know, overweight something like the S&P.
1: Are you finding positioning now more difficult to think about in the context of this newly introduced idea that you've even just gotten your own arms around? It could be a hike next week, and what that might mean?
0: Well, no, it's not changing where I'm investing. In fact, I'm looking at any kind of declines to add to maybe some new positions, like Wells Fargo, for example, because they just told you that net interest margins actually have bottomed, and that's a good thing, and the consumer is strong.
1: Wait, you're thinking about establishing a new position?
0: Yeah.
1: Because this was your largest position for as long as we've known each other,
0: right.
1: I think, and then you sold it in, at least in the last 6 months, right?
0: Yes, I did, because, and it hasn't done anything, and it's lagged. And it's cheaper now than it's been in a long time. So there's that. There's Estee Lauder, which actually has a whole new program to increase margins, gross margins, operating margins, while getting better and back to normal in organic growth. There's Dick's that has gotten just hammered. Foot Locker is a mess, but Dick's itself is great. So there are names that I'm looking at. Maybe not overall sectors where I want to change my weightings, but I think you're getting looks and opportunities.
1: All right. Well, you'll update us as you always do.
0: I will.
1: Guys, thanks. Good weekend, everybody. We're just getting started here. Coming up next, the tech investor Doug Clinton of Intelligent Alpha. He opens up his own playbook, the top tech stocks that he thinks you should bet on right now. We're live at the New York Stock Exchange. You're watching Closing Bell on CNBC.

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1: Welcome back. NASDAQ heading for its first positive day this week. Doug Clinton, the Intelligent Alpha founder and CEO, the firm investing in several of the biggest names in tech. It's good to have you on. It's been a pretty good week as well for certainly a couple of these names. Meta up 5.5%, Apple up 4%. What's your ownership of both of those?
2: You know, Scott, it's good to be with you on a day where we are green. On Meta, we don't actually own that stock, but what I would tell you as just an AI user myself and at Intelligent Alpha, we test all these models. I think Meta over the last 2 or 3 months has proven probably as much as SpaceX AI has with their new launches of Grok, that they can be really competitive in this model space. I think everybody had written them off 6 months ago from a model perspective. And now they just recently launched their Muse personal assistant. And so I think there's a good and rational interest in Meta where if they can get this personal assistant idea right, I think that's a $1 trillion plus market opportunity for them. And by the way, Apple, which we do own at Deepwater, that's another company that's playing for that same personal AI assistant world as they relaunch Siri, hopefully later this year.
1: So how would you assess what Apple did this week? It's interesting, right? The stock traditionally doesn't trade all that well in September, not for a calendar's sake, but the fact that it's usually a sell the news on the iPhone event. This time it was sort of figuring out what it wanted to do and decided it wanted to be green. What was your takeaway?
2: I think there were two things that were probably new about this particular Apple launch in September. One is we actually finally got a new Apple device with the Duo. And I think that even though it's a very high-end device, $2,000 price point, I think a lot of consumers are excited about that. And it finally gives us a new form factor, which we haven't seen from Apple in a really long time. The second piece I think is really important is John Ternus, new CEO. He made it a point to emphasize that the iPhone is the greatest consumer AI device. That's how he referred to it. And I think that that's probably true. And it gives you a window into the longer run at Apple. How do they see the iPhone, right? Is it just sort of this thing that continues to give you apps and videos and music? Or is it this thing that can become much more personal, that can be your confidant, your assistant? And I think that that ultimately is the future as they integrate Siri more deeply into the device.
1: Back to Meta, if not now, when? In other words, of owning this stock. What do you need to see at this point that would cause you to want to buy it?
2: You know, we've owned it in the past, and I think the biggest challenge for us is we kind of look at the broader landscape of AI plays, and you have to pick which ones you think have the most upside over what your investable time horizon is. For us, Meta is still probably one of the players that's on the outside looking in terms of really winning the AI race. I think there are other players that are more exciting. And by the way, we're also thinking about who are playing for that same game. So we're really thinking about not, you know, is Meta putting out good products, but on a relative basis, is it one of the best AI plays that we can make? Right now, we're still more comfortable with some of the chip plays and with Apple.
1: Speaking of, I mean, NVIDIA is down 5% on the week. I hear some suggesting that this stock's heading back to a new high. It's, what, 218 now, 236, the 52-week. What do you think?
2: I think we would fall in the camp of a new high. It is a stock we own at Intelligent Alpha. And the reality is this. You know, they came out a couple weeks ago. They said that they are looking for 70-plus percent revenue growth next year, which is a number no one expected. And that's a supply-constrained number. And so I think it goes to show, when we see companies like Meta launching the Muse Assistant, when we see Grokbot, when we see some of these other products now, I think really starting to go mainstream, you're getting the average consumer to use AI, not just power users. I think that speaks to the continued large amount of demand and ultimately infrastructure we'll need. And NVIDIA is, you know, 60 to 65% of data center build costs. They're going to continue to benefit from the
1: space. TSM, Micron, Broadcom, we just mentioned, obviously, NVIDIA, Lam Research, SanDisk, for example. Where do you think the momentum trade goes from here?
2: I think it'll start working again. It's a trade that actually we had backed off of at Intelligent Alpha. We do use AI for our investing process. Our models had really backed off of the momentum trade kind of early July. We were a little bit early to that correction. And more recently, I'd say over the last month or so, our models have gotten more bullish on coming back to the AI trade. Now I think we've seen a lot of these names correct 20-30%. They've started to work again after that correction in July. And I think we could see the momentum continue, which will be, again, supported by the fundamentals we just talked about of continued data center builds that I think are probably still being underestimated in 2027.
1: Doug, we'll leave it there. Appreciate the time, as always. We'll see you soon.
2: Thanks,
1: Doug Clinton. Coming up, is that rate hike inevitable next week? Former Dallas Fed President Richard Fisher gives us his

0: Welcome back. Is a rate hike inevitable next week? The key question. Richard Fisher is the former Dallas Fed president, senior advisor now to Jefferies. He joins us with his answer. It's nice to see you as always. What do you say?
1: Well, first, it's good to see you on this solemn day. And none of us can forget what happened 25 years ago. Now, getting to the Fed, I don't think they have a choice here. And I actually have an odd theory here. And that is that the president made his questionable demand, tying a rate cut with trade issues, in order to help Kevin Warsh establish his credibility. In other words, should the committee under his leadership move to increase rates, which the market is discounting here in September, the next meeting next week, despite what the president said, it enforces or reinforces Warsh's credibility. So, A, I think the inflation numbers, given the employment situation, as Roger Ferguson said this morning on Squawk Box, the employment situation is great. The inflation situation is not. And it's pretty clear that this will continue for quite some time. Then the Fed has, the FOMC has no choice. And I expect them to raise rates by a quarter at the September meeting, this September meeting. And that'll make, I think that will help with Kevin Warsh's credibility.
0: Would it be, in your mind, a one and done, or would
1: not
0: it be more than that?
1: Well, not necessarily. I don't think you want to move in October, 6 weeks from tomorrow or next week, because I think then it's very rare for the, it's been done, but it's very rare for the Fed to do it just before an election. It allows you to have the freedom of waiting until December. And I think there is a reasonable probability that they'll have to move again in December. It depends on the inflation situation. It's not improving. And if you look at the PPI, which was released yesterday, and you look at the CPI, which was just done, the PCE is likely to be very high. In my day, that's what we looked at the Fed. And until recently, and there was some discussion of focus on the CPI. So we know that inflation is an issue. Tariffs, oil prices, diesel prices, fertilizer prices, et cetera, are not pointing in a disinflationary way. And if that continues, then I think they would have to move again in December for another quarter.
0: I could almost hear Chair Warsh say, you know, Richard, with respect to your day, this is a new day. And I'm not necessarily interested in focusing so heavily on the PCE like you all did. We need to take greater things into consideration. I haven't even heard from my task forces yet, and I'm going to hike rates and risk possibly a mistake to save credibility because people think that I need to.
1: You know, the people on the task forces all have been advising Jay Powell and the Fed for a long time. There's nothing new there. I think it's a smart idea to get away from forward guidance. Remember, I gave speeches in 2014 saying the dot plot was a waste of time. And I agree with him on forward guidance. And there is, in a sense, even though he articulated a little bit better, a little more thoroughly in Jackson Hole, he still is focused on inflation. And we do have an inflationary problem. Whether or not we get new reports back on communications and the underlying data, et cetera, from these committees. So A, the committees are composed of people that have been working with the Fed for a long time, off and on, and help Jay Powell or hinder Jay Powell, depending on your perspective. And B, this inflation issue is not going away, particularly if the president keeps talking about inflationary measures. And if this situation in the Gulf, and we saw what the Houthis have now done to the Saudi Arabians, and they're cutting off that additional channel for exporting oil, then I think this is likely to be with us for quite some time. I don't like that, Scott, but that's, to me, a reality. Whether you're Kevin Warsh or you are Jerome Powell or you name it.
0: You mentioned Jackson Hole. Some say that the chair made his hiking bed in Jackson Hole because he was hawkish. So let's assume that.
1: Let's give him some time here, because as a chairman, he's trying to figure out how to articulate himself a little bit better. And he is a very articulate guy. But his presser, we all remember, was not good. He made progress, but he still hasn't really given us a sense of how he wants to lead the committee. And that still has to be done. Mm-hmm. Meanwhile, he's been tested by the inflationary numbers and his references that is the keystone. And we'll have to see how he leads now. And he has a good chance next week. And he's willing to go against the president's opinion, which I think it may be a setup, because I think he will have to go against that opinion. And that will make him look a lot stronger.
0: Do you think that he's been tested by Treasury as well, given the intervention in the bond market? And my second part of that question would be, if they do hike, what do you think long end yields would do?
1: I think that would maybe slow the progress of the 10-year going to 5%, which is, if you round it as we speak, it is at 5%. The 2 is at 460 or 60-something. Clearly, Bessent is not the house. I think that the market's too big. And he is a former hedge fund manager, understands the power of markets. Why he said that, and by the way, the yen weakened. Weakened by 1 yen after the speech. It's now trading at 153 or so, roughly where it was, 154. Why he would take that kind of stance with only $6 billion in a market that is unimaginably large. So I don't think the long end of the yield curve is affected by the short end, except for if they gain credibility, it's possible that we might see the 10-year and from 5-year on out, et cetera. Take a dip downward in the yield.
0: You have yourself a good weekend. We'll talk to you soon. Always enjoy your insights. Thanks, Richard.
1: Thanks for having me. Thank you.
0: That's Richard Fisher.

0: this, okay?
1: Always three steps ahead.
2: Just amazing.
3: All right, we're 10 from the bell. Let's get back now to Brandon Gomez. Here's a look at the stocks we're watching. Hi there.
4: Hey, Scott. Yeah, take a look at Dell Technologies, rallying more than 10% as part of a broader upswing in tech. Dell boosted in part by an outperform rating from RBC, saying the company is, quote, well-positioned as the primary beneficiary of the global IT spending environment. Now, elsewhere, GameStop shares up nearly 3% after CEO Ryan Cohen disclosed that he purchased 1 million shares. The meme stock is on pace for its first double-digit weekly gain and best week since last November. And closing things out, nuclear stocks are under pressure today with NuScale Power down 14% after UBS downgraded it to sell from neutral, UBS citing the company's long build timeline and cutting its price target to $6 from $10. Scott.
3: Brandon, thank you. Brandon Gomez up next with the options markets expecting from that Fed meeting next week. We'll go.

0: trading with Power E-Trade Pro.
1: Now the closing bell markets of Mike Santoli and Empower's Martin Norton here to break down these crucial moments of this trading day. Oliver Rennick standing by live from the Cboe Global Markets in Chicago. We game out that Fed decision next week. First, though, we go to Mike Santoli and your observations, Michael.
2: Yeah, obviously some of the pressure came off, Scott, roughly as expected. CPI number, which I think gave the market the minimum it needed, which was clarity about what's going to happen next week. I know you've been talking about that. So we do see this notch of relief in the S&P 500. It's not exactly exuberant. It's just kind of, okay, we can sort of relax a little bit. It has felt like the stock market was sort of playing not to lose as opposed to really playing offense and trying to make some headway. And it's done that for the better part of 5 or 6 weeks. I do find it interesting that market breadth softened up over the course of the day. Yields and oil have been searching for that threshold that's going to have a broader, deeper impact on large cap stocks. It hasn't quite found it yet. And so I guess we kind of dodged another bullet for the week.
1: You pick up that conversation in less than 5 minutes now as you look ahead to next week like we all do.
2: Yeah, of course. We're going to go into it. Good pivot ahead to next week. Also got the former CEO of Lululemon going to talk about that business, which is having a tough time.
1: Oh, man. No, there's no question about that. It's seemingly everybody in that space is, too. We'll look forward to that conversation, Mike. Yep. Thank you. That's Mike Santoli. We'll go to Chicago now as we play options action with Oliver Rennick. And you're talking Fed and expectations.
3: Options trading today almost makes it look like stocks want a rate hike next week, Scott. VIX bottomed at 15.6 today, unwinding 2 days of higher vol. Market makers were getting a bit lopsided when SPY was below 765 yesterday, a key level we are skating above right now. It looked like things could have gotten slippery under there, but instead stocks are stabilizing, which is a win ahead of a big week that includes not just the Fed on Wednesday, but triple witching expiry for stock and index options and futures on Friday. Yet put trading in both SPY and the Qs today was still dominant. That means if the market indeed is okay with the hike next week, some bears could be very offsides.
1: All right, Oliver, appreciate that. That's Oliver up in Chicago, obviously. All right, Martin Norton sitting with me here at Post 9. You, like many, had been in the no hike camp and have been forced to move.
4: That sounds right.
1: Like from your notes.
4: Yep, forced to move. I think there's a few reasons for that. The first is I do feel like we got a little bit of forward guidance from the Jackson Hole address when Warsh went through his laundry list of the state of the economy, his expectations around inflation, the breadth of inflation. It just felt like there was a hawk flying around during that conversation. And then I would just add that as we look at Iran, it feels much more like a semi-permanent situation rather than a one-time supply shock. And we do know that that can start to affect core inflation. And so those are the kind of considerations that I think make some sense.
1: Wow. So if that's the case, that would suggest more than one move.
4: Potentially. I mean, I think they're going to take it meeting by meeting, data dependency as always. But it does seem as though it would make some sense for there to be an adjustment when we think about the conditions that we're looking at today.
1: And what do you think the markets would do? You can take the bond market first, since there's been so much focus on the long end.
4: Yeah, I mean, it's pretty fascinating, right? I think one of the working theories is that you see those rates move higher at the short end, and that brings some certainty in the market and could potentially bring some of those long rates down. But when you look at the structural drivers of long rates, hyperscaler debt issuance, questions around fiscal concerns, I don't know if they're going to come that far down.
1: Well, I mean, because the Fed can't affect those.
4: No,
1: that's
4: not
1: the conundrum that
4: that's
1: we
4: the conundrum
1: find ourselves in. What about stocks? What do they do?
4: Well, it's kind of interesting. I mean, earnings have been a massively cozy blanket market over the course of the year and really protected it from a lot of volatility. Until that gives up, it's hard to imagine they're going to collapse, but it's hard to imagine a major acceleration from here, too.
1: That's funny. It's like until that gives up, it's hard to change your mind.
4: Yeah.
1: But until they come around again, we have nothing to think about.
4: Nothing to think about. It's too bad. bad. Yeah, just status quo.
1: So what do I want to do then in that environment? I know I'm not getting earnings for a little bit. So what do I get more cautious in positioning, or do I just hold the line? What do I do?
4: Yeah, well, I think one of the things people have to think about is their AI positioning, which is almost ubiquitous within the U.S. equity market. Of course, there's memory in the tech trade, but there's also all these other parts, small caps, industrials that are tied to AI. So I think this is a good chance to kind of reset and think about the breadth that you have in your portfolios. Healthcare used to be a great place to hide out. It's rallied, so that's difficult.
1: But then it's rolled lately, so yes. I'm not sure what that message is either.
4: Yeah, well, I think it's a good play for defensiveness. I think if we are worried about an AI trade, I think healthcare is a place to be. There's also the energy trade that seems to have some legs here too. So I think this is a good chance to think a little bit more about diversification.
1: You think the hyperscalers and the comeback that they've seen, is that reflective of that safe haven trade that had existed and now as we enter a historically rough month, that's back?
4: Yeah, I wrestle with that a little bit. I think valuations are a big catalyst there. Mm. I think there's a little bit more questions about their safe haven status when they have very little cash flow to point to.
1: Interesting. I mean, they're more idiosyncratic too,
4: that's
1: right? They're not trading as a monolith,
4: yes,
1: as we're learning. But in some cases, they may be viewed as those safer plays. It's good to have you here. Thanks.
4: Yes,
1: that's Martha Norton. They're going to ring the bell, of course, to end this week on this solemn day across this country and certainly down here on Wall Street. Scott Wilson and team, wish you all a good weekend. I'll send it in overtime.

0: The bell's bringing in to the training day at the NYSE. The Cantor Fitzgerald Relief Fund ringing the bell, and at the Nasdaq, BGC Group closes out the trading week. Welcome to Closing Bell Overtime. We are live from Studio B at the Nasdaq Market Site. I'm Melissa Lee, along with Mike Santoli. Stocks closing out the week with gains. The Dow up around 500 points. S&P 500 up nearly 1%. The Nasdaq gaining 1%.
1: But those gains not quite strong enough to erase weekly losses. The Dow down more than 1%. The other key indexes off a bit more than 0.5% for the week. Stocks able to get a lift as longer-term bond yields today hold relatively steady following the CPI data being pretty much as expected. A decline in oil early also easing the pressure on stocks, although oil prices did firm up over the day.
0: And the big stock story of the day, what happened to Oracle? A jump last night after the results right here in Closing Bell was higher at the open, but all those gains faded. We got much more on that story and the story behind the stock fade right after this. But what's your take on this market here in response to CPI? It seemed like almost like a sigh of relief here.
1: It was, at least initially, and I think it mostly carried throughout the day. Mostly, I think it's the end of the suspense about what's happening next week. Clearly, the bond market raced to that moment of pricing in a rate hike and probably a couple more after it. The CPI data just warm enough on the core to ensure you get the rate hike, but not necessarily really changing the overall trend. So you didn't have to rethink everything. In general, I mean, this market, it tries to stay in the game. It's just not really willing to necessarily reprice on an index-wide basis, even though we're kind of watching what's going on with oil and yields. I will grant, over the past 5 or 6 weeks, sentiment has cooled a little bit. You know, people were maybe over-positioned for the AI boom a little while ago after earnings, and now it's kind of dimmed somewhat. So maybe that means risk reward's better, but it has felt tenuous over the course of the day. The majority of stocks did not add to their gains in the morning, and it did sort of soften up. So it's a low conviction rally.
0: And it's worth noting the 2-year yield did stay firm.
1: Absolutely.
0: Throughout the session.
1: Yeah.
0: In response to the expectation that the Feds will in fact hike, and it's the 10-year yield. So 5% is still sort of in sight, and we'll see what happens in the weeks to come.
1: It is. I always say it would be unusual if you're kind of that close to the hot stove and don't touch it and see if it burns. But you know, interestingly, the market with this grind higher has been able to some degree make its peace with these levels. We'll see if that can last for much longer. All right, let's get right to Oracle, as that stock reversed lower as the street digested its results and ended the week down more than 5%, I think. Seema Modi joining us now with more. Seema.
2: A lot of questions today, Mike and Melissa, about this intraday reversal, the excitement around Oracle's cloud infrastructure business, which saw record jump in sales, initially sent the stock up by around 7 to 8%. But once the earnings call started, we started to see shares pair gains on the company's conservative guide. In a note to clients this morning, Morgan Stanley says gross margin pressure and a modest EPS raise for the year leaves us needing more evidence on the economics and visibility around the infrastructure build-out. The other concern that analysts have been talking about, Oracle's data center pipeline. Now, Oracle's co-CEO Clay Magouyrk addressed the rising political pushback on data centers, acknowledging that some sites like New Mexico were dealing with permitting issues. But he really made the point that the delays at this point are not emblematic of what Oracle is seeing across the nation, with about 850 megawatts delivered in total for the first quarter. But it's still a wild card, guys, as well as yields. The speed at which Treasury yields are rising makes Oracle's billions of dollars in debt more expensive to service. We did see Oracle's 5-year CDS widen just a bit today, guys.
0: All right, Seema, thank you. Seema Modi. Let's now bring in Brent Thill of Jefferies for more on this. And as you recall, Brent joined us right after the earnings cross. Brent, great to get your take. You're fairly constructive yesterday on the print. You said peak negativity was going into the print here, and this is sort of a sigh of relief. Here we are. The stock is down. So what's your feeling in talking to clients today, investors today, about the quarter and what it means for Oracle?
3: Hey, Melissa, saw clients all day in London, and I would say the feedback from institutional clients here has been that it just wasn't enough, and they're still concerned about the balance sheet. There's also concern relative to, do I own Oracle or can I own Microsoft, Amazon, and Google, who seemingly are in a potentially better position. So I think there are multiple factors that are weighing on the story at this point.
1: So, Brent, what would you point to as potential proof points. I mean, Oracle has traded a little more like kind of the neoclouds than it has, you know, one of the hyperscalers with a more resilient business model. But from here on out, they're going to do the spend. For now, they think they have the capital necessary. They seem to be kind of on this treadmill that's running pretty fast, but so far they're staying upright.
3: Yeah, I mean, I think you go back to, you know, Oracle's core value prop at the beginning of this whole infrastructure build was software, right? A double-digit growth software business with a mid-40% operating margin, and now they've chosen to go after infrastructure. It's lower margin, it's capital intensive, it requires a lot of funding. They have, you know, raised the potential issue for, you know, additional equity raises. So I think you're going from a story that had, you know, again, lower growth, high margin to a higher growth, potentially lower margin business. And then their balance sheet, quite honestly, just a mess right now relative to other companies we cover, right? 130 plus billion debt, 30 plus billion in cash, and, you know, 30 plus billion in operating cash flow. And they've said, you know, free cash flow is going negative. So it's a short-term trade-off. And as we said, you can't look at this over the next day, 2 weeks. You have to look long-term. They will be one of the few vendors that helps build out this AI infrastructure boom. And we think we'll look back and there's only a handful of companies that can really reap the rewards. So Oracle's been through transitions like this before. Larry Ellison has caught every other side of these tectonic shifts and they've been a survivor. And again, I think most investors are just super skeptical. In my entire group, everything is trading below all the other stories because of what's happening. Do you want to own the tech companies that are spending the capital or receiving the capital? And Microsoft, Amazon, Google, Oracle are all spending the capital. And that's why infrastructure, all the liquid cooling to infrastructure, utilities to land, the data centers, they're all outperforming because they're receiving the capital. So I think this is just more of a general fear of, hey, they're spending. Why do I need to be there? When does this free cash flow switch? And then secondarily, you have an application business that could be under duress from AI with the you know, likes of Anthropic. And can you actually build some of these applications that Oracle once sold?
0: Right.
3: So there are kind of multiple issues that are weighing on the group right now.
0: Brent, great to check in with you again. Thanks a lot. Brent Thill, Jefferies. Crude prices easing a bit today, but still hovering near $100 a barrel. Meantime, diesel prices are hitting an all-time high. Pippa Stevens is here with more on this record move higher. Pippa.
4: But let's start here with oil, because we did just get confirmation a little bit ago that the Saudi Arabian East-West pipeline has been taken offline after multiple attacks. So the ministry did not say the extent of the damages. They did say that there were some injuries and that they just posted that they are some of the damages and the injuries, the human injuries, are currently being addressed. But this, of course, has been a lifeline. It's about 7 million barrels per day of capacity, and they have increase their exports out of Yanbus and south going through the Red Sea to Bab el-Mandab. But as this chart from Kepler shows, you can really see how much more oil was going south. But now the Houthis are targeting that region as well. We had seen a little bit of a pickup here to start the month, but then as of Sunday, that has now all been halted because the Houthis have now advanced and taken this port city of Mocha along the Red Sea. So that does call into question now. It's not only the Strait of Hormuz, but now also very much Bab el-Mandab. Both of those are at threat, and that's why we're seeing this spike in oil prices. We started to hear rumors about the East-West pipeline being targeted yesterday. So that's what contributed to that very big move in yesterday's session. So that's why we're still in the red here, despite this pipeline not being taken offline. Moving over to diesel, we did top $6 for the first time. And that, of course, is a very tight market. And there doesn't really seem to be a solution for that in the near term, because while we're now beyond the peak gasoline season, we're actually heading in to peak demand season for diesel. You can see a number of states, including California, now just 2 cents shy of $8 per gallon on diesel. Also, Nebraska, Kansas, Iowa, Minnesota, Missouri, a lot of these ag-sensitive states are all seeing record prices today.
0: In terms of that pipeline, is there any sense as to how long it will be offline, if there can be repairs made and brought back online?
4: So they have not disclosed the extent of the damage or the type, but there were other reports it was to pumping infrastructure. That's what's above ground and along the pipeline. That would be an easier fix than if there were damage to the pipe itself, but we don't know. Of course, the Saudi Arabia built this pipeline in the 1980s in response to the Iran-Iraq war. And so you got to imagine they had some foresight and thought about what would happen to different pumping stations. Also, if it's a pumping station, it's not clear the whole thing would have to be taken offline, you know, indefinitely, because you could still potentially throw oil, flow oil through, but just at a lower pump rate.
1: Pippa, thank you. All right, CPI data pretty much as expected, but the 10-year yields only slightly higher in reaction. Shorter-term yields did go up more. Did the bond market already price in the news and an expected rate hike? Rick Santelli joining us now from Chicago. Hi, Rick.
5: Yeah, a couple of numbers. PPI and CPI made a big difference on probabilities. Let's start at the beginning this morning. You know, I understand that yesterday's PPI was definitely warm, and today CPI very close to expectations. But I frame it a little different. I think the monthly numbers were hot, and the core was not. You know, year-over-year core 2.4 is a 5.5-year low. And we're making progress, as we see on that chart, well off of the 6.6 high. Now, well, should the Fed go? Well, now let's look at what the markets say. Look at twos and tens on 1 week. Wow, it's pretty clear. Two-year yields on the week, well, as they sit right now, they're up 25 basis points on the week. The tens, almost 20 basis points on the week. So 7% move on the twos, 4.5% move on the tens. Major curve flattening, which actually is somewhat normal. It's definitely somewhat normal when you believe that a cycle of potential hikes may be coming, especially when the first one right around the corner. And if we look at what's going on with oil

0: first of all, oil is up 10% on the week. 10% on the week. And as we look today, they were tracking, but in the last 3 hours, when the pipeline news you just talked about came out, you could definitely see the effect. That's what turned yields in the tens higher. They were actually a little bit lower before that. And now, here we get to the Fed funds story. This is a one-week chart of these Fed funds. Forget percentages for a moment, even though I know they're at 86% for Wednesday's meeting. What you want to see here is how on the beginning of last week and the end of last week, we sold off. Yesterday, we sold off. Today, we sold off. Every time it sells off, percentages go up. We've basically gone from 50% to almost 90%, and I don't see that there's enough leverage in the data out. And the only real data points out that are big is Wednesday's retail sales. I don't think that has enough leverage to change the percentages. So the first hike here is most likely built in the cake. Back to you.
1: Yeah, for sure. And I guess, the debate is whether 50-50 is a tougher market to trade than just kind of knowing what probably comes next. And then you figure out the path from there. Rick, as we talk about all of this, the interplay with oil and treasuries and everything, corporate spreads have remained quite tight. I know there's some exceptions to that in some parts of tech. But I was just looking, investment grade domestic yields are just now not even making 3-year highs. Right. So it's almost like, companies have not yet felt the full effect and maybe they won't have to.
0: Yeah, no. And the last guest really pointed out the balance sheet. Some of these companies on the build out making some investors a bit nervous. The spreads have acted well. The break evens have acted well. Real rates have moved up, which really augurs the question that the Fed really needs to deal with. And that is, should the conflict in the Middle East end, should oil break down, let's say, to over a couple of months after that to $65, where will rates go? And that is the silver dollar question.
2: Rick, thank you. Rick Santelli. For more on what the Fed may be thinking for next week, let's bring in Steve Leisman now. Steve?
3: I don't have much. There's not much distance between Rick and I on this question. But here's the deal, Melissa, as far as I can tell, which is that the extent to which the Fed can count on oil prices coming down. You'll remember that over a period of time when oil prices shot up, the president would step forward and say, we have an imminent deal with Iran. And that would sort of stop the shorts in their tracks from saying, you know what, I'm going to sell oil long here. That's not possible anymore. The president's not saying that. And the outlook for policy augurs, I believe, for higher oil prices, at least for a period of time. And the Fed has shown that it will look through one-off supply shocks. But I think one of the things that will underlie the decision next week and a decision to hike is that the Fed can't count on anything being one-off in the Trump presidency here.
2: I mean, I guess it's sort of the gamble that it will, in fact, be transitory. And we saw where that led once upon a time before, Steve, to just sort of assume that something is a shock. But the other side of it is that this is not a monetary problem. This is a supply problem. So even if the Fed does something, it doesn't ease what is really driving the inflationary pulse right now.
3: I think that's right. But I do think the Fed has to, over some period of time, address a supply shock with influencing the demand side of the economy. Paul Volcker showed he needed to do that in the early 80s and the late 70s, and that's what he did, and it was effective back then. If it sticks around long enough, Melissa, you get these anchored or shall we say entrenched inflation expectations, and that's where we're at. We're plus 3% on most of the 1, 3, and 5-year inflation expectations. So the Fed wants that to happen. Plus, there's a pretty substantial credibility question here, both for Fed Chair Warsh and the Fed itself, to show the bond market, to show markets in general, to show the public that it has its back on this inflation problem.
2: Yeah, Steve, thanks. Steve Leisman, by the way, that was the University of Chicago Financial Mathematics Program, ringing the SIBO close.
1: Having all kinds of fun doing options math and ringing the bell.
2: I mean,
1: at the same time, probably off the top of their head. All right. Stocks bouncing back today, even with oil above $100, the 10-year near 5% in yield, and the Fed back in play with the S&P 500 still up about 12% this year, earnings remaining strong. Is this resilience or complacency? With us now is Keith Lerner, Truist Wealth and Chief Investment Officer and Chief Market Strategist. Keith, good to see you.
4: Hey, Mike, good to see you guys.
1: Yeah, let's start right there. I mean, this market had a pretty decent head of steam through earnings season. We got a lot of reassurance on the AI theme, the tech earnings story. Since the peak of earnings season, it's been a little bit more subjective.

0: to, you know, other influences from the macro. So where does that leave us in terms of the risk reward?
1: Yeah, well, I think you kind of laid it out pretty well. I mean, one of the main theses that we've had is we've moved from this earnings-driven bull market, which was really positively skewed over the earnings season, to this macro market, which, as we've seen the last couple of days, last couple of weeks, is just much more mixed. And we're seeing that reflected in price action, which is really just more of a grind right now, Mike. So overall, I still think the positive is the uptrends are in place. I still think we have to give this bull market the benefit of the doubt. You know, but you're in between, like, as far as, you know, a lot of the indicators, they're moving towards oversold, as an example, about 31% of stocks above the 50-day moving average, not deeply oversold. You know, valuations have reset down to about a 19 multiple, so that's good. But what you're lacking right now is clear leadership. And to be fair, this is pretty typical of a midterm election year, as far as more of a grind during this period. And then even next week, if the Fed raises or hikes rates as the market's pricing in, when you look forward after that, the near term tends to be a bit of a mixed picture as well. So, you know, I think that's what we're in for. I think during this period, we still think that, you know, leadership likely returns to tech. And you are seeing these higher rates bite in some areas. You've seen the equal weight index relative to the S&P, you know, roll over a bit. You've seen, you know, about small caps down about 5%, industrials down as well. So you're just seeing it, as you mentioned earlier in the program, just more internally focused.
2: At what point do rates change your sort of bullish outlook to the end of the year? I mean, I understand that you think it's going to be a grind, that there's going to be some hurdles there, but ultimately the path sounds like you think it's going to be higher, Keith. 5%, north of 5%, does that sort of put some grist in that and make it slow down?
1: Yeah, it's the magic question. You know, when we were probably here a year ago or 6 months and you talked to strategists, I think, you know, people thought 450 would be it. Then it was 480. And I mean, look at the last couple, like really the last 3 weeks, we've seen oil prices up 25%. The 10-year go from 4.6 to 5. And the market at the headline level has just basically, you know, shaken it off. So I don't know that there's a magic level. I think some of the discussion that was just discussed around credit spreads are important. Credit spreads at this point are very well behaved. But I do think it's the character of the market that changes, and we're seeing that. So, you know, we had a lot of discussion about the broadening trade as rates continue to move higher. If they do move higher, that will continue to be under pressure. You're seeing housing and housing-related stocks near the lows. You're seeing utilities and REITs. So I think it's really you know, the character of the market changes. I think that also bodes well for a return back to tech leadership during this kind of grind process.
0: So from one perspective, Keith, you know, rates are a potential hurdle for stocks and maybe they pressure valuations if they go much higher. From an investor's perspective, I guess you have to ask the question if they're presenting you with some value given these initial yield levels. I do note that, you know, equity exposures at the retail investor level remain very, you know, pretty elevated versus history. A lot of that's the market appreciation. There's not a ton of love for bonds. Cash levels even down. I have those data from, you know, B of A private client. Mm-hmm. And I wonder what you think you ought to do with that allocation now that yields maybe give you some cushion here.
1: Yeah, so we're still maintaining an equity overweight, partly because it's an inflation hedge as well. And, you know, as we look into 2027, the earning estimates, which normally start to go down this time of year, are still moving up. But to your point, we do see that there is value in bonds in our view at 5%, and especially even after inflation as well. The other thing we've done recently is, you know, a stress test. And even if bond yields on the 10-year go up to, say, close to 550, because that coupon is so healthy on a 1 year forward, even if we got to 550, the overall return would be still positive. And, you know, our view is more likely that, you know, even if we have a little bit of an overshoot, that yields are probably at the higher end of this range. So we do think there's value there, even though, you know, you may be subject to a little bit more of an overshoot. You know, well, in some ways, if rates keep moving up, I think it'll be self-correcting because you'll see some of those other areas of the market start to bite as far as the economy, where we're seeing already, you know, as I mentioned, in the housing market, which is still, you know, still being weighed down by these higher rates.
2: Keith, great to speak with you. Thanks. Have a good weekend.
1: Thanks so much, guys.
2: Hot topic from Wall Street to Silicon Valley this week has been the alarming claims that AI wiping out humanity is a real possibility and maybe only just a few years away. But now some are shooting down those claims as gross exaggerations. We'll have more on that story coming up on Overtime.

0: L@Very.com.
1: Pushback over AI getting some pushback itself after a former Anthropic researcher warned of a real possibility that AI could wipe out humanity within a few years. But some in Silicon Valley are firing back, including Altimeter Capital's Brad Gerstner, calling those claims hyperbole and rejecting the idea that threats aren't being taken seriously enough. Here's what he had to say earlier on the Halftime Report.
2: It's a false narrative. I think it's a straw man argument. It's simply not true. Every single person in Silicon Valley has kids. We take this very seriously. We want to usher in a safe world of AI. But that doesn't mean that we need to stop, shut down, overregulate because of the fears, the hyperbolic fears of a few who have their own political agenda. I do worry of these massive distillation efforts because I don't believe the Chinese are going to scrutinize themselves to the same safety standards that the United States is going. And I don't want to hand our adversaries capabilities that we shut down ourselves.
1: The worries over China were echoed by President Trump last night, saying that if we don't win the AI race, we're going to be put in a very bad position. Those are his words. I've heard a couple of conspiracy theories that maybe it is the frontier models, the companies themselves putting this out in order to make themselves look better ahead of an IPO, that their models are so powerful, or that they're putting it out themselves in order to sort of spur action on the regulatory front so they actually have a firm regulatory framework with which to work.
3: Yeah, I mean, you can sort of seem scrupulous and public-minded. At the same time, you're highlighting the fact that, look, we've built something that is about to maybe escape our control. There's such a big we don't know what we don't know problem when discussing all these things, and you don't know what the probabilities might mean. I still go back to the kind of the dawn of nuclear weapons. The difference was you had a couple of governments who had that. It wasn't like the private sector with incentives to just build as fast as we can.
1: Right.
3: I do wonder if all of this, plus the data center pushback, is just kind of, you know, having the market question whether we're in for a bit of a tapping of the brakes, a bit of a stutter step in the growth of data center capacity and everything else. I don't know, but it seems as if it's not, you know, we're not going to escape this. I think the S-1s will be interesting, the IPO filings of Anthropic and OpenAI.
1: But I mean, in terms of sort of the caps on development, it could either come from within, as we heard Sam Altman, you know, in a memo that was circulated, that maybe we should sort of slow down here, or it'll be from external. So either way, wherever it comes from, that does slow down the story, that slows down the timeline for these things and slows down the return on investment.
3: Yeah, I wonder if it was if it were explicit, what liability, where the liability would sit if something happened.
1: Well, that's a question.
3: Happened.
1: If they were on the hook, they would probably
3: maybe
1: slow down.
3: They would actually be more controlled about it. All right, cash is once again king. The big AI spenders are under scrutiny and money is going back to where the money is. We'll look at the recent gains for stocks generating cash flow. That's next on Closing the Overnight.

0: Welcome back to Closing Bell Overtime. Well, with some of the biggest and most profitable companies in the market spending all of what would be their free cash flow to build AI, we now have a market that sees the scarcity of free cash flow and says we need to pay up more for what's left of it. VFLOW is a free cash flow yield ETF. It's like 50 stocks with the highest free cash flow yields. And what I like about the three-year chart is how close it stuck to the S&P 500 for almost that entire period of time until a few months ago, and then absolutely launched relative to the overall market. Now, what's inside this ETF? Now, it rebalances every 3 months. A ton of software, believe it or not. Salesforce is the highest weighted stock at the moment. And then as well as healthcare and energy. No surprise. So maybe that stuff's temporary. As the price goes up, free cash flow yields go down. But it is fascinating how the market has found its way here.
1: And I would imagine that a year ago or six months ago, even, the composition was completely different.
0: Completely. Yeah. It would have been kind of the hyperscalers, without a doubt. Now, even something like Micron is going to screen out as having massively positive free cash flow. So we'll see if that stuff starts to get in there and influence them over months to come.
1: Time now for a CNBC News update with Frank Holland. Hey, Frank.
2: Hey, good afternoon, Melissa. A letter is reportedly circulating among U.S. House members calling for Speaker Mike Johnson to cancel the chamber's recess until Congress passes AI safeguards. That's according to Axios. It comes after an Anthropic researcher earlier this week said he was quitting the company and accused Anthropic and OpenAI of, quote, gambling with our lives. Government documents reviewed by the New York Times show contractor errors led to issues with the summer renovations of the Lincoln Memorial reflecting pool. President Trump has repeatedly blamed vandals for causing the pool's new American flag blue liner to peel. But according to the documents, the liner peeled and tore because workers used two chemicals that turned out to be incompatible. The contractor blamed the issue on human error. And Jimmy Kimmel is reportedly in talks to renew his late-night show on ABC. The report comes from Variety, just days after ABC denied a story from Tabloid Page Six, claiming the network didn't plan to extend Kimmel's contract past 2027. Last year, Kimmel signed a one-year deal with ABC that is due to expire in May of 2027. Back over to you.
0: All right, Frank, thank you. Well, ahead, we've talked about the decline of the athleisure trade. Nike down 50% in a year, below $40 a share. Lululemon down 40% in a year. And even the new players in the game, like On Holdings, down 36%. So what will it take to see a turnaround in this sector? We'll ask the former Lululemon CEO next.
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1: Welcome back to Closing Bell Overtime, live from the NASDAQ market site. Stocks with a strong Friday, snapping a four-session losing streak. The Dow up 509 points. The S&P 500 closing right around 7650, slightly less than a 1% gain for the NASDAQ. But today's gains not enough to erase weekly losses. 1.5% down for the Dow, less than 1% declines for the other averages. A decline in oil prices clearing the way for today's gains, but still up 10% this week and at $100 a barrel still. A couple of stocks moving after hours. AstraZeneca says its breast cancer treatment did not meet the goal in the trial. There was not a statistically significant progression-free survival rate. Those shares down 3.2%. Corning also falling. It's filing to sell up to $2 billion of common stock, taking advantage of a stock price which is up 90%. This year, those shares down 2.5%.
2: Check out the discretionary sector, the worst performing sector year to date, on pace for its worst year since 2022. With elevated gas prices and a more cautious consumer, investors have pulled back from many of the sector's biggest names. The two worst performers in the group, Lululemon and Nike. So why are customer and investors shunning these two apparel heavyweights, and what signs should you look for in a potential turnaround? Joining us now is Christine Day. She was Lululemon CEO from 2008 through 2013, currently sits on the board of Western wear maker Tecovas. Christine, great to have you with us. We'll talk about boots and Western wear in just a minute. But what is it specific to the athleisure sector that there's something deeply wrong there?
3: I think both brands suffer from some structural issues. Mm-hmm. I do believe that Elliott Hill in particular is the right person to reengage the culture, reengage the product. But you've got to remember the cycle, you know, is at least 36 months to get new product really through the cycle in wholesale. And he has to rebuild 5 years of culture and a breakdown of going away from sports, going away from small specialty wholesalers where really brand creation occurs. So I think it's going to take a little bit of time, but I have faith in both the size of Nike and, frankly, the size of Lulu. And what I would say about Heidi joining is we should all want her to be successful, right? I mean, and I think she deserves all of our chance. This is her first gig as a CEO, right? She's Absolutely, always followed everybody else's direction. And so this is a chance to see what she can do. She certainly has the background and depth of experience, but, you know, you've got to be a culture fit. But she certainly has an eye for the segment, and I think we should all get behind her. There's too much to lose there. But the size and scale of Lulu and Nike, when you compare it to the Vuori's and Aloe, both good companies, decent product, I would say that Lulu still is ahead in the product fabric. They've fallen behind in fabric innovation and some of the fashion, you know, in that. But to me, those are easily fixable problems that, with care and attention, I think that Heidi should be able to get ahead of.
1: You mentioned Nike having strayed away from sports and performance, and I guess arguably Lulu has also kind of diversified the products, chasing things outside of its core. Presumably, those were rational decisions, or at least they were based on some motivation to say, hey, we've exploited as much as we can in the core because maybe the category isn't growing as fast as it was before.
3: I would say, you know, when you need a leader, and this is where I do agree with Chip, which I don't agree with much, right? But that, you know, having a CEO, and if you look at Nike versus Donahoe, you know, he wasn't a product CEO, right? And, you know, Calvin was the president of, Sephora and other things, but he wasn't a product person.
1: At Lulu, right.
3: Yeah. So when you're not leading with product innovation, when you start to put too much into marketing, you're buying consumers. You know, and then if you overbuild infrastructure and sales drops, you know, you've got flow through issues. So the reality is they've got to get back to, really looking at that product engine and really re-embracing the feminine customer. You know, they've done a good job with men over the last few years, but they've really left the whole women's. Re-engaging the store partners, being a store operator is really, really important in the Lulu business, and re-engaging the ambassadors and more localized. When you centralize things, you miss things, like what happened with the China drum, situation, right? So making sure that you really allow local to be local in the Lulu brand is particularly important.
2: Is there anything about the period right now, post-COVID, back to work, back to wearing non-athleisure sort of clothes to work more and more, that is difficult for these brands in terms of staging that turnaround?
3: I do think so. I mean, I think when I look at the trends and why I'm so excited about Tacova, you know, you've got this whole Americana heritage, aspirational, you know, wanting to go back to a simpler time, a past that we think existed but maybe didn't really. You know, you see that in the women's shirt dresses that are popular right now, you know, the June Cleaver look. You see this in Western. You see it in Ralph Lauren polo, which is really the look for fall. So all of that kind of speaks to this kind of heritage. You know, America wants to find its story. And so that is, and these aren't, to me, trends. These are really segments. And you see the depth of the segment really playing out in the consumer psyche right now. So, you know, 51% of adults listen to country music. It's the fourth largest streaming segment. You know, you've got 5 million people going to rodeo and arena bullfights, right? You know, so, you know, you're seeing these trends that are quite deep. Even like visits to Montana and Wyoming, for instance, 5 billion non-residents visited those states. So there's a lot underneath here that I think brands embracing this whole Americana heritage are going to be the winners.
1: It certainly seems like it is, you know, a segment of the mainstream as opposed to some one-off. But there has to also be some cyclical fashion element to it. I mean, I remember Urban Cowboy. I remember after the bicentennial, people wanted to go back to a simpler time, too. That was 50 years ago.
3: But I think that's when you think about kind of Western as costumes versus Western as lifestyle. When you think about the number of people that go to NASCAR and F1 that wear cowboy boots. You know, I was just at Ella Langley's concert last night. You had 14,000 people in New Jersey singing along, you know, so I think this has some deeper roots than just a trend.
2: Great to see you, Christine. Thank you for joining us.
3: Thank you.
2: Good day.
1: All right. Energy is this year's top sector as oil prices jumped during the Iran war. But the other side of the energy market is AI's insatiable energy demand. Up next, we'll hear the bull case for this AI build-out stock, even with its 25% gain just this week. Overtime, we'll be right back.

0: meeting, fellas. Anyway, we're playing Saturday, right?
1: Oil pulling back today, and that's giving relief to some of the travel names, which are sensitive, of course, to rising prices. Gains for the airlines and cruise lines, but all those stocks you see here are down at least 10% in the past month.
2: Well, despite oil's decline today, the energy sector was slightly higher. The sector is leading the S&P 500 this year, up 44% as oil continues to stay elevated. And as the AI build-out intensifies, energy service companies are emerging as beneficiaries. Names like Solaris Energy Infrastructure, Halliburton, and SLB are all up double digits this year. So should investors keep pouring into this sector moving forward? Joining us now is Barclays Energy and Tech Analyst David Anderson. Good to see you.
3: Thank you for having me.
2: So all of a sudden, everyone needs to figure out this space, right? You feel like it's multiple super cycles. Everyone needs their own energy. How does it manifest from an investor's point of view, from your perspective?
3: Well, there's really kind of two concurrent things happening at the same time. One, first of all, we have the largest supply shock we've ever seen in history. That's going to have global ramifications well into the next decade. That's the first part. We're going to need to see massive amounts of capital being invested just to, for whether or not you're talking about supply diversification or energy security or refilling SPRs. We see a new cycle developing, a new upstream spending cycle developing over the next several years. The second part, as you mentioned, is the powering AI theme. That's a theme which is pervasive throughout my sector. And as you mentioned, Solaris is one of the companies. My companies are providing what we call speed to power. So we know all about the GE Vernovas and all the kit and all the industrial turbines that are coming on the market. Those aren't coming on until 2030, 2031. The hyperscalers don't have that much time. They need it now. So we're seeing it through distributed power. That's through reciprocating engines, through turbines. We're now seeing hyperscalers setting up long-term contracts with these companies.
1: Mm-hmm. We mentioned Solaris. I mean, that stock is up 25% this week. Were they at your conference? They raised their guidance, right? They raised full year as well. They said they already supply power to two data centers, and they have two more sort of coming in the offing. When you hear, you know, like from the Oracle conference call, for instance, that permitting issues and things like that are prolonging the time frame, how does that impact a name like a Solaris or other names in your universe?
3: In our view, that's going to push more and more to behind the meter. Clearly, there's a lot of issues that are out there, but citing these is critically important. So that's sort of where we're seeing this. This is really technically mobile power. So it can really go to anywhere they need it to be. But it's not just the megawatts. It's not just getting the power. It's the infrastructure around it. Managing power is very critical. That was why Solaris raised their numbers. They've been building out their power services business, so bringing it in, but also maintaining it. It's the balance of plant, they call it. It's maintaining it. Because the reliability is absolutely crucial to these hyperscalers, and there's big penalties for distributed powers if they can't meet those requirements.
2: You characterize it as the biggest supply shock in history. The price response was not the biggest in history, right? We never got, in terms of crude, up to certainly even on a nominal level, let alone inflation adjusted, where we have in prior shocks. Does that tell us anything about the usage intensity of petroleum or longer term what it's going to mean for the energy mix?
3: Not really. I think markets are just very confused at the direction to go here. I think there is a general view that once this event ends, whatever that looks like, you're going to see an oversupply. It'll be probably a temporary oversupply, but we have a refining issue right now. So that oil can't seem to get anywhere. So it's causing this sort of strange dislocation in the markets. I think everybody knows oil's not going to stay at 100. So if anything, oil today at 100 is sort of a disincentive to own the group. We know it's going to happen. We know it's going to come down. But what's interesting is that at our conference this week, investors are pretty bearish on oil prices, yet they're very bullish on oil services and E&Ps. So I think they see there's a big structural shift happening. And I would say the biggest change from our event this past week was the generalist investor. Mm-hmm. We haven't seen that in probably 10 years. This has been all energy specialists for a long time. So that was a big change for us seeing this week, a big change in tone. Mm-hmm.
1: So when you say that you're seeing generalists now, are they just starting to allocate? I mean, where are we in that sort of, you know, cycle?
3: It's a tricky setup, right? Yeah. I mean, it's a tricky setup where we are right now. I think what we're seeing here is a lot of investors are coming in here. They're trying to figure out what's going on. They haven't been in the sector. I had one investor come and say, I haven't been here in 10 years. Help me understand what's happening. Help me understand the companies. I mean, Halliburton, Baker Hughes, Schlumberger, these are not the same companies from 10, 15 years ago. These are very different companies today. They're trying to do their work. I'm not expecting to see a big buildup right now. What I think you're seeing here is they recognize there's a change. They recognize they need to own energy. Energy is only 3% of the S&P 500. Yeah. If it goes from 3 to 5 or 6, most of my stocks are probably doubles from here.
2: Yeah, I mean, it's fascinating because many investors have just decided that energy stocks, commodity stocks in general, mostly act just as a counterweight. right? It's not so much, oh, we have to care about what the earnings are going to be. It's just like, you know, tech goes down, energy appreciates.
3: This is just a way to play this cycle. I think what you're going to see, I mean, we're seeing it across the board. So we have a Middle East rebuild happening. We have international unconventionals. We have deep water is all starting to inflect. Argentina was a huge topic. Venezuela now. People are all talking about Venezuela. So we're seeing this kind of across the board. So everybody's trying to figure out, how do I play this? Maybe the one area we're not seeing growth is in North America right now. Mm-hmm. North America looks pretty flat. It's really the international and offshore stories which are really driving this.
1: Dave, great to see you. Thanks for coming by.
3: Thank you for
1: David Anderson. Coming up, we've heard a lot of retailers reference higher prices as a headwind in their results, but Kroger is sourcing a different kind of pressure, lower prices in one department. We will discuss that next. And coming up on Fast Money, on this 25th anniversary of 9/11, we'll be speaking with this year's FDNY Foundation honoree, Goldman Sachs CEO David Solomon, his reflections on the day and the revitalization of downtown New York 25 years later. That's coming up next on Fast Money. Meantime, closing bell overtime, live from the Nasdaq market site. Be right back.

0: Time to fix your sit at anthros.com.
1: Shares of Kroger falling today after reporting results missing slightly on revenue, cutting its sales outlook as it says middle and lower income consumers are feeling pressure from macroeconomic factors, including oil prices. The company also said that margins will be hit due to the Inflation Reduction Act, which lowered prescription prices for Medicare beneficiaries. That weighed on pharmacy revenue. Historically, pharmacy revenue has been growing as a percentage of total sales, hitting 12.3% in 2025. That's up from just 9% in 2021. On the day, though, the stock was high.
2: It was higher on the day. It had been very weak, obviously, coming into that. And this is also a factor, I do believe, in Walmart's last quarter, where pharmacy felt like it was a bit of a headwind. Probably also shows that they don't have a lot of other options in terms of getting it somewhere else in the store in terms of pricing and margins and all the rest of it. All right, let's take a look at the key events for next week. No major earnings on the calendar, but we will get some economic data. That includes retail sales on Wednesday, housing starts and pending home sales on Thursday, as well as initial jobless claims. But of course, the big event will be the Fed rate decision on Wednesday afternoon. The decision is expected at 2 p.m. Eastern with Fed Chair Warsh's press conference at 2:30. As we mentioned, the market's now pricing in a hike, overwhelming odds of that. Since the last meeting in late July, the 10-year yield has gone from 4.66% to 4.97%. Oil's risen from $84 a barrel to $100. Employment has held steady while inflation has remained sticky by most measures. The last time the Fed raised rates was in July of 2023. Wow. So remember, we were on hold for over a year. Right. Then we got the rate cutting cycle in 2024. And then, you know, maybe it's easier to forget, we got three rate cuts late last year. So down 75 basis points. I think the question is going to be, because we also are going to get the summary of economic projections, the dot plot. How many rate hikes might be priced in or at least projected from there?
1: Although the dot plot has been sort of minimized.
2: No, exactly. And maybe it's the last one we're ever going to get.
1: Exactly. Who are going to be the dots at this point?
2: But it'll give us plenty to talk about in terms of the baseline of expectations, because it'd be unusual. You hear people say, oh, maybe it'll be a one and done. It'd be very unusual for the Fed to say there's grounds for a hike, but we only think 25 basis points is as far as we have to go.
1: I mean, the markets believe now next week's in the books. There's another one pretty much in the books as well.
2: And that's for the remainder of the year.
1: That still doesn't take away those three cuts that you had mentioned before.
2: Right. So, So it wouldn't be strange if we got there. 4.6 is where the 2-year note yield is.
1: Right.
2: That's almost a full percentage point above where the Fed funds rate is. Mm-hmm. So that would give you an idea of the market's headroom. And, of course, Kevin Warsh says he wants to listen to what the market has to say. That does it for Overtime this week.
1: Fast Money. By the way, David Solomon is in the wings. He's going to join us on Fast Money, which starts right after this break.

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1: Live from the Nasdaq market site in the heart of New York City's Times Square, this is Fast Money. Here's what's on tap tonight. Stocks rebounding to end the week, and investors now turn their attention to next week's Fed meeting. So what's the path forward for markets and rates? We'll debate that. Plus, Oracle more than gives back its post-earnings gains. Dell soars, and one analyst says there's even more upside. Boy, the Chartmaster says it is time to buy Amazon right now. And on this 25th anniversary of 9/11, we are joined by this year's FDNY Foundation honoree, Goldman Sachs CEO David Solomon. What the day means to him and how the financial sector, New York City, life in general has changed in the last quarter century. I'm Melissa Lee, coming to you live from Studio B at the Nasdaq. On the desk tonight, Tim Seymour, Karen Feinerman, Steve Grasso, and Guy Adami. We start off with that last bit of data before the Fed's next rate decision. Consumer prices rising 0.4% between July and August, 3.14% from a year ago. That was in line with estimates, but basically cemented a rate hike at next week's central bank meeting. Odds closing in at 90% that the Fed ups its target by 25 basis points on Wednesday. Stocks up today in spite of the hawkish data. Major indices breaking four-day losing streaks, but still well in the red for the week. So with all the big data points now in for the Fed, what is the path forward for markets and rates? Guy, what do you think?
2: Well, I think J.P. Morgan now thinks of two rate hikes this year. I think September and December, I think, is what they said. And to your point, the Fed Watch tool suggests, what, more than 80% now. But remember, Kevin Warsh doesn't make the decision in a vacuum. People have to sign off for this. So I'm still not convinced it's going to happen, but I'm not even sure that whether it happens or not is all that important. We've made the point that a rate hike might actually counterbalance this move we're seeing in longer-term bonds, which might actually be a good thing. Bottom line is rates are going higher for the wrong reasons. Whether they hike or not, I think at this point the genie's out of the bottle.
3: But rates are going up around the world. What's also fascinating about today was supposedly some relief from a CPI that more or less came in line but was not disinflationary enough. As we said, it looks like we're getting that hike, although you never know. But we closed near the high on that 10-year. I mean, you know, 497-ish. We got up to 499.15. But the bottom line is on a day when the VIX fell 12-13% and the S&P was up 1%, you would have thought that that would have also been a follow through on yields. I thought today's price action was fascinating. You also had the yen strengthening aggressively. It felt like, if you believe there's some unwind of at least some carry trade, that there was a dynamic here where there was at least some selling of treasuries, some buying of yen after selling some dollars. You know, either way, global interest rates went higher this week. ECB raised. BOJ is going to raise next week. And what can equities do at a 5% discount rate? I mean, that's the question. Right now, so far, so good. I don't think it's a disaster. As we say, the velocity of the velocity of the move is the most important thing.
4: Yeah. Karen.
5: So I agree with Guy on
2: Love
5: pretty
2: that.
5: Much everything. You know, I do think that the idea of discipline. And, you know, we're really going to be fighting inflation. We have that, what to always talk about, that dual mandate. You can put the jobs thing aside for the moment. And this was, it was a fine number, but it certainly wasn't enough, I don't think, to change the trajectory. And so to the extent that credibility is important and the market is sending him this strong of a message, I've got to think that that is the path of least resistance is higher.
6: I think the number kind of gave everyone something. I don't think the core was only up 0.1%. Everything else was vastly in line. So you could make the case that they could do nothing or they could raise off of this. The market has told you they're going to raise. I look towards break evens. It's not runaway inflation with twos, fives and tens. I look at that, but then I look at rates where they are now. He's done nothing and rates ran away. So he's almost playing catch up here. I think that the Fed should be right around where the 2-year is. And they're about 100 bips lower. So does that mean he's got to raise a full 100 bips? I don't think so. I think he has to raise something to just give himself not the credibility we're all talking about politically, but the credibility fiscally. So I could play it both ways on this. I think that next week, we come into a precarious spot. The one thing I'll leave it with, we do have midterm elections coming. So I don't think they're going to do anything in November. So if they were to raise, they would raise either twice and then break and then go back at it. Mm-hmm. I don't think it's a one and done.
1: All fine for the 2-year yield, but he has no control over the 10-year right. yield. And we saw a pullback in oil today. We saw a pullback in yield today. That's not a coincidence. So given what's going on,
0: there in the Middle East, given what's going on around the world with other banks. We saw an ECB hike this week. It is more than priced in to have more ECB hikes this year as well as 2027. BOJ is next week. They are expected to rise.
2: And what Tim has been saying, correct, Steve mentions as well. I mean, a lot of this rate move is predicated on oil prices. I get it. I'm not going to deny that. And to your point, this is an administration that clearly wants prices lower. The problem, of course, is what power they have over that. And two, over this last couple of days, have acknowledged that this thing probably lasts through the midterm. So I think that means prices stay elevated for the foreseeable future, which is not bond friendly. Again, the fact that the market is still right around all-time highs in the wake of this, again, we play the game. If you had asked me in January, 10-year yields at 5%, oil at $100, dollar-yen intervention, where are things going? I'd be like, the S&P has to be below 6,800, and clearly it's not. So the market doesn't seem to care.
3: Well, again, I'll get it back to energy prices. And there are reports late in the day here that also the Saudis have shut down their east-west pipeline, which has been a real conduit to get oil out of the Persian Gulf over into the Red Sea. And all we're hearing from Saudi is how they are pumping less oil. All we're hearing from the market is that essentially refined products, whether it's LNG, whether it's petrol, whether it's diesel, these are the inflationary components of where at least I think there's at some point an economic impact. I don't know when. And ultimately, right now, equities are in a combination of a once-in-a-lifetime capex build-out, an earnings profile that's amazing. And right now, 20 basis points, 30 basis points on the long end isn't going to do it. I do think we have a case where equity markets have not begun to price in what the oil market has done. And today, if anything, look, I saw oil prices down. I saw yields higher. That's the market I saw today. And I saw after the market closed, I think there's a lot of pressure on oil over the weekend.
5: So the numbers that came out today that were just through August, and we look at where oil was.
0: Right. It doesn't
5: significantly lower, 85-ish at the end of August. So even with the little bit move today, still, that's just more pressure on inflation. So I think, though, that when you're talking about the credibility, you're saying with the street, but also with the bond market, I think that is very much for both.
6: It does
5: sort of the work for
6: Yeah, my issue, though, is that what happens if oil prices, to your point, what happens if they do collapse? We're one headline away from it being back to 67. So we went from 67 in July back up to where we are now. If we have that one headline, do they stop raising? Do they cut then in 2 months? I don't think the Fed wants to be caught in that bucket either.
3: Collapse? I mean, we're not one headline away from a collapse.
6: Wait. Are we talking about oil prices?
3: Yes.
6: In July, it was $67 a barrel.
3: You think we're one headline away from a collapse?
0: From 100 to 67.
5: I don't think we're close. What's the fine print?
6: All right, so let's go from $100 a barrel to 85. Right.
5: So possible.
6: The point I'm making is that we were in July, we were at 67,
5: right.
6: And now we're in September, we're here. So I don't think it's out of the question that it could collapse on a headline the same way that
0: What was going on even before the Iran war started? Was inflation at bay?
3: Prices were higher.
6: But there's no way we would be talking about raising rates without the Iran war.
3: He's been consistent that he thinks, first of all, we have a supply shock. There are inflationary elements of that are not going to be sustainable. I think the argument that energy infrastructure has been badly, not only just damaged, but that the inventory dynamic, the global energy security trade is such that, and you look at the term structure of oil futures. A headline's not going to knock things down to 65. And in fact, I think we closed within 5%, essentially the closing high back at the worst part of where we were in the period of the oil. If you go back to the prediction markets, by the way, people have added, we're 5 weeks longer on any clearing of the Hormuz than we were recently. In other words, that line keeps moving out more and more. So I think we just have to consider the fact that energy prices are higher for longer.
5: Just one other risk that's out there, that as we get closer to the midterm elections, if it really seems like a big sweep, then I think that's bad for the markets. There's a perception of, you know, a very pro-business administration will be hampered severely.
0: Mm-hmm. Mm. Our next guest expects the market to weather higher rates. Andrew Davis runs investment strategy at Bryn Mawr Trust Advisors. Andrew, good to see you.
4: Thanks for having me.
0: I see in the notes the question, could it be a 50 basis point hike? And you say yes. Is that what you think?
4: I wouldn't rule it out. It's not my baseline. Okay. But I think we're just in real time discovering what is the reaction function. How is Kevin Warsh-led Fed going to assess everything that's going on?
0: Okay. So that's your base case, though, is 25.
4: I'm in the camp. I think, look, I look at the CPI data that came out this morning, and I'm not seeing evidence that they're far behind the curve. I think they would be in a good position, take what the market's affording them, go once, 25 basis points, and then be patient from there. And then I think the cadence, you have midterm elections around the corner, you have an October, a December meeting, so maybe 125 and then pause wouldn't surprise me.
6: Andrew, when I look at it, I keep bringing up break-evens. Break-evens doesn't tell the story of runaway inflation to me. What's your mark? What is your metric that you look at to say, okay, they're going? Is it the two-year? Is it break-evens? Is it what we're looking at in rates? Is it the velocity? What do you look at your desk in the morning to say, oh, that means that's the litmus test for going higher or getting or having cuts, which is not even in the conversation now?
4: Yeah, well, having worked on the CPI at the BLS, I'm always hesitant to make a big regime call based on one rounded monthly print of this data. What matters more for me, to answer your question, persistence and breadth. And within that, I'm not seeing evidence that they're that far behind the curve. So, yeah, I think break-evens have it right here. I don't think inflation, look, it's hard to tolerate this long of a duration that we've been above the Fed target. And I think they're acknowledging that and saying we're really susceptible to a shock here. So let's maybe try to inch it down lower and kind of land the plane, so to speak. But I think you're right. Break-evens are telling a story that I don't see anything more sinister.
2: Understanding that they're separate entities, how does Treasury play into this entire thing? Because they're playing into this entire thing.
4: Well, I think, like, what can't the Fed control? They can't produce a barrel of oil, and they can't fully control the long end. They control the overnight rate. They control the short end. So I think market dynamics. But for investors, for portfolio positioning, I think what you

0: higher rates? I would say yes, as long as earnings continue to deliver, which they have been. So I would be more focused on where earnings durability, where earnings durable, where's free cash flow, and where's that valuation getting validated? That's where I'd want to tilt towards in the market.
1: Andrew, I saw in your notes that you indicated it's not necessarily time to pick sectors, but it's time to pick stocks. Why isn't it a time to pick sectors if, in fact, some of these very strong macro themes seem to be, whether it's interest rate sensitives, whether it's cyclicality? We have a tech sector which has been really difficult to bet against. So I'm just kind of curious. I hear you. Great environment. And we saw earnings season gave you that skew and that divergence in terms of stock performance and their actually what they reported. But talk about that a little bit.
0: Yeah, I don't think I'm hesitant to make a big growth versus value market cap sector call. I think it's more let's focus on the fundamentals. Let's focus where it's following through. And for me, it's really because we're learning that reaction function from the Fed in real time. So, again, I think the tails still exist around that. And I wouldn't want to build a portfolio that's predicated on a pause means lower rates at the long end. Because, again, like we were just saying, that's the point. The Fed doesn't control the long end.
1: Mm-hmm.
2: So I'm just curious because the market seems to believe that there's going to be a rate hike and that there's probably going to be another one later on this year. You think that maybe there isn't one next week. They could make the case for a hold. And so therefore, what would the market reaction be in your view on the bond side as well as the equity side if they just hold?
0: Well, I think this is part of it's not bug. It's like the feature that Chair Warsh is trying to engineer, right? By definition, you're going to get more volatility, more bond volatility, if you provide less forward guidance. And he wants to listen to what the market's doing. So I look at this week, what happened Thursday, PPI, what happened today, CPI. That's healthy. Mm-hmm. I feel like the market's showing us, at least today, with the stock market rally, and we had that inflation print, a little bit of both sides in there for both hawks and doves, in my opinion. So I think if we did see a pause, a hold, I don't think that the market would, I think that the market would be discounting where it heads from there. And I wouldn't be surprised if market rallies on that.
3: So one of the things that's in your notes was you like hyperscaler bonds. Right?
0: Well, high quality fixed high quality, income, right? I think that's the competition that you're seeing, the higher end of the yield curve. Exactly.
3: Right. So are there particular, would you set up any kind of pairs trade of hyperscaler bonds, or you just, that's for your fixed income portfolio alone?
0: I mean, I think you could get cute. There's some interesting things in there. For us, I think we are focused on where can we thoughtfully layer in a little bit of duration, because this higher rate environment just raises the hurdles for equity. You're demanding more return on the equity side. And that's because you're getting paid hyperscaler bonds, treasuries, whatever it may be. You can get high quality and really complement the portfolio. So that's really how we're thinking about kind of holistically structuring it.
2: Andrew, good to see you. Thanks for coming by. Andrew Davis, Bryn Mawr. Do you think that's what the market reaction would be if the Fed held on the bond side, on the 10-year yield specifically?
4: I can see that. Yes. The short answer is yes. I could absolutely see that happening. I could see the market taking a sigh of relief. And if it's a dovish hike or something, if in fact that's what you get, you could actually, the market might sort of be enthralled by that as well. I just don't think those are the likely outcomes at this point. I think the question is, are we about to embark on a rate hike cycle, or is this just a tweak around the edges? I don't know the answer to that.
1: I look at what equities have done, and again, market leadership, and I go back to even semiconductors relative to the S&P, no real sign of wanting to break out. And in fact, semis haven't been above the 50-day since mid-July. And I know we had that tremendous bounce at the end of July, which was a nice snapback, but really has failed. So as someone that at least I'm still pretty constructive on what's going on in that space, I actually think that the market really is wrestling with higher rates. And I actually, I don't know if I would be adding to duration. I think there's a lot of people also in the fixed income markets that have been hammered this year. And I think it's a place where there's still a lot of uncertainty on rates. So if anything, by the way, if you look at this gets a little, we've had some of these where we start talking about the belly of the curve.
4: Oh, I remember
1: you love the belly. Sure. The belly. But I mean, you are pretty well paid, you know, 2-3 years to 5 years out. You don't have to go all the way out there. So again, I think the market right now is telling you it's very cautious, and I don't think you have to do a whole lot here.
2: Meantime, Oracle, take a look at that chart, unable to hold on to early gains, giving up more than 7% post-earnings pop and ending the day down nearly 2%. The company last night said cloud infrastructure revenue more than doubled in its most recent quarter, but concerns over how will finance its data center build continue to weigh on investors. Shares have been cut in half since hitting a record 1 year ago. Made a big deal of the pop yesterday. The stock went into the quarter with peak negativity, et cetera, et cetera. And here we are, more negativity.
5: Yeah, I actually bought small, not enough to hurt me, not enough to help me. I just wanted

0: be involved in the game. I feel like if I have skin in the game, I pay attention to the game a little bit more. This one for me was a de-risked asset. I thought it was de-risked enough. It obviously wasn't. But when you look at that cloud, up over 120%, and then you look at their backlog. But the problem is the market viewed this as, okay, they've confirmed there is a market for this, but we're going to have to pay for this and make the investment. And they're a little hesitant as to how much more investment they have to make. I'm happy with the position I have right now. I'm not going to add. When it goes down, I'll add on strength versus weakness.
1: I mean, you believe in the story. There are plenty of other ways to play this story with better balance sheets. And I think maybe that, you know, that's sort of the debate that investors are having here.
2: But also, I guess, the valuation here. I mean, yeah, I don't know. That didn't go poorly.
0: Yeah.
2: Down $2.66.
1: On an up day.
0: Greater scheme of things.
2: What? In the scheme of things, we're like...
3: With negativity, though, and the market position for this thing to fail. And
2: no, but I know that idea.
3: Great OCI.
2: No, you know the idea of buying some. Mm-hmm. All right, I just want to focus here.
0: Right.
2: And, you know, if you don't feel good, if it goes up or down, you have the wrong size position. But you're just looking at it right now.
0: Yeah, so, and I'm looking for the beta, too, Melissa. So something else is not going to trade the same way. This one could have a rebound much more than something else that's performed.
1: Just quickly to you, because, you know, it is the O in Timbo.
4: Is that right?
2: Yeah.
3: It is.
1: You knew that.
3: Again, unlike Ms. Badang to my left, I mean, one of the things I just wanted to say that. There's actually not really even a point here other than I like to go for bomb debt. When we play the acronym game, I'm going to chase something that really has a lot of torque, basically, or risk reward to it. This is a case where this thing looked like it could go in either direction. By the way, it's down, I don't know, 30% year to date. Otherwise, I'd be in first place. I mean, there's no question. I'd be winning
1: this
3: one.
1: Minor detail.
3: If I hadn't gone for this one, darn it.
1: Coming up, Goldman Sachs Chairman and CEO David Solomon will join us to commemorate 25 years since the September 11th attacks. He'll be chairing the FDNY Foundation dinner next week. We'll get his take on that honor, the solemn milestone, and much more. Fast Money is back in two.

0: Today, we mark 25 years since the September 11, 2001 attacks on America. Moments of silence and remembrance taking place in New York and around the country. Right here at the NASDAQ, FDNY and the FDNY Foundation rang the opening bell. And at the New York Stock Exchange, 9/11 Day did the honors. At Ground Zero in Lower Manhattan, family members read the names of the nearly 3,000 men, women and children killed in the attacks on the Twin Towers. All living former presidents were in attendance, along with Vice President J.D. Vance. Bells were rung in Pennsylvania at the Shanksville plane crash site, commemorating the 40 victims who fought back against hijackers on United Airlines Flight 93. And the Pentagon holding a tribute to the 184 people killed there when American Airlines Flight 77 crashed into the building. President Trump delivering remarks during today's ceremony. Now, as we look back and we look forward, we're joined by David Solomon, CEO of Goldman Sachs. He was with the firm on that fateful day. Next week, he'll be honored by the FDNY Foundation, receiving the Fire Commissioner's Humanitarian Award. David, it is a pleasure to have you here, especially on a day like today. Thanks for joining us.
1: Well, thank you. I'm really happy to be with you. It is a solemn day, but also it's important for all of us to never forget and to talk about it and make sure, you know, people always remember. And I'm so honored and humbled for the fire department, the FDNY Foundation event next week. You know, our firemen and first responders are incredible, and they deserve to be honored. They work incredibly hard and take enormous risks to keep us all safe every single day. And it's just a privilege to participate in an event that really does a lot to try to support them. I mean, it's the most incredible fire department in the world here in New York, with, I think, over 15,000 firefighters and first responders. And they're just such a vital part of the city, and I'm pleased to be supporting them. But it's an interesting day of reflection for all of us.
0: Yeah, never forget is something that we say every year on this day, and at a firm like Goldman Sachs and other places in the country. There are people who work at Goldman Sachs now who are not alive, I'm sure, when this happened. So what does that mean when you say never forget for the firm and in what you do there and how you commemorate this day?
1: Well, we always try to do a bunch to commemorate this day, and you're right. There are people. I mean, if you're 25 years old or less, and, you know, we're a firm actually where 50% of the firm is in their 20s.
0: Wow.
1: So we have 45,000 employees around the world. 50% of the firm are in their 20s. So, you know, if you're in your 20s, you might have been born when this occurred, but you certainly don't have any, you know, any direct memory, you know, of this. And so I think it's important every year that we mark it and we commemorate it. But on the 25th, I think it's been more important. And so we've done a little bit more, you know, this year. We obviously observed a moment of silence at 8:46, and we actually broadcast in our building in New York something that I had written and read, you know, just kind of commemorating, you know, especially those lives that were lost, all the lives that were lost, and others that since, you know, because of medical conditions, you know, have further suffered. But we also every year do something from a community service perspective and find ways to give back and support the community. And I think, you know, there's a bright side to all of this, because I remember so vividly afterwards how people thought downtown would never come back. And you look at how vibrant downtown is. This is a great story of resilience. It's a story of how people come together to really work together to show the best of what we are as a country, this great country. And, you know, it's important to talk about that and remember it. And really, you know, we shouldn't need events like this to come together and do the right thing and really, you know, make progress as a community. And, you know, this is an important day to do that.
2: David, we talk about the firm a lot on the show, as I'm sure you know. Since you took over in October of 2018, stocks up 360-something%, broader markets up half of that, less than half of that. So you've obviously done a spectacular job, and we openly talk about it here. But with that comes opportunities like this. You get asked to do a lot of these types of events. But I know for a fact when they asked you almost a year ago, you said yes immediately to do the FDNY. Why?
1: I've just always had such admiration for the FDNY. They really do keep us safe all the time. I think they're unsung heroes that don't get enough attention and recognition for the service that they provide. And, you know, my partner, Tony Pascarillo, has been involved in the FDNY Foundation for a long time. The firm has, you know, been big supporters of the foundation for a long time. I was just so humbled and flattered to be asked. I do get asked to do a lot of things, but this was an easy yes. It was an easy yes, and I'm thrilled to be a part. I know you also now for 3 years or 4 years have emceed the event.
2: Yeah, no, I mean that is small potatoes compared to what everybody does. But the fact that you're doing this, I know how thrilled everybody is. And on Thursday, there's going to be 1,500 people in Randall's Island, and it is a spectacular event. You know, folks should, if you can't go this year, you should think about going because you see these guys and gals up close and personal. And of all the events I go to every year, this is the one I look forward to the most. And this year, honoring you is a real thrill.
1: I'm thrilled to do it.
3: David, congratulations. And thank you also for reminding folks and being out there, because, again, I think it's important for us all to remember the sacrifice. And as you said, there's a lot of people that have not really endured this. Goldman has endured a lot in the last 25 years, and to some sense, you've never been more vital. You talked about the vitality of kind of the city. Give us some sense of where you think markets today in terms of policy. I feel like all we do is talk about policy and their impact on markets. Do you think it's any different than where we were 25 years ago? And obviously, 25 years ago, after 9/11, we were in a recession or we were on the verge of a recession. The Fed had to aggressively move. They flooded the market with liquidity. That was probably the right thing to do. Here we are talking about bond markets that equity markets aren't listening to. So weigh in on any of that, because it's quite a perspective. And do you think markets are doing what they've always done?
1: Yeah, it's I don't think it's different this time. I mean, a big believer that it's never different this time. But I, you know, what I would say about 9/11 was a very, very serious crisis.
3: Yeah.
1: You know, the word crisis is thrown around, you know, often in a variety of ways. 9/11 was a very, very serious crisis. And the effect of 9/11 is we massively scared ourselves as a society, and because we were so scared, it was an unexpected exogenous event, and it massively changed behavior, and that change in behavior led to a recession, and that required policy to start the recovery process. And of course, as we were talking about the rebirth, the recovery, we're very resilient, and of course we recovered, and there will be other crises, but you know there's a big difference between a crisis and market gyrations and market volatility, and you know, that was a significant, you know, a significant crisis that required, you know, a lot of policy action. I think we're at a very, very interesting time. And I'm asked constantly about everything that's going on now. We're obviously in an enormous technology super cycle. We are in a complex moment around monetary policy with a change in Fed leadership and also what's been going on in the bond market, particularly over the course of the last few weeks. And, you know, I have no idea what's going to happen next week. I mean,
3: Hold on a second.
1: I mean, the market's telling you there's a 90% chance that we're going to have a 25 basis point increase, but I have no idea what's going to happen. I have no idea what's going to happen in the next few months. But I'll tell you what I feel very, very strongly about. I feel very, very strongly about the fact, in the context of the next 5 to 10 years, that with this technology, with kind of U.S. preeminence and what we have going on as a technological, innovative society with technology innovation that we have here, with the capital markets that we have here that are second to none, with the culture of kind of risk-taking and innovation we have in this country, there are going to be incredible productivity gains. There's going to be incredibly good things that are going to happen. But you know what? It's not going to be a straight line. Things are going to go wrong. We need guardrails and thoughtful public policy response and private sector working together to kind of say what's the right way, you know, to harness this technology, to control the technology. We've had technologies in the past that have been very, very scary. Think about the advent of nuclear weapons and mm-hmm. how we had to, as a society, figure out how to control and regulate that. And so there's enormous opportunity, and I'm very, very optimistic. But I know, you know, there'll be bumps. The market will respond. The market's self-correcting. And we're self-correcting. You know, we see what's going on, and we're resilient. We change. We evolve. And I don't think any of that's any different than it was 25 years
0: ago. So you don't think it's going to be the end of mankind? AI is going to do something to end all of us? I mean, is that the Black Swan event?
1: I would say that I am very, very confident that 10 years from now, if you want to sit down and have an interview about what's going on in the world, I can't tell you everything good and bad, in my humble opinion. And, you know, I'm going to live my life and work at my profession and love my kids, you know, with an assumption that that's a pretty good base case for us to live by.
0: It's a date, David, okay. 10 years from now, if not sooner. Thank you, and congratulations on the honor.
1: Oh, thank you very much. Thank you all for having me, and look forward to seeing you guys
2: as well. Thank you, David.
1: Next week. Thank you so much.
0: David Solomon, Goldman Sachs. Much more Fast Money in 2.

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1: Welcome back to Fast Money. Stocks wrapping up this week with gains. With gains today, snapping 4-day losing streaks. The Dow jumping more than 500 points. S&P, Nasdaq, and Nasdaq 100 all up nearly 1%. But the indices were all negative for the week. Shares of Kroger nearly 3% higher today. The grocery store chain topping Q2 earnings estimates, but cutting its full-year same-store sales outlook as shoppers spend less due to inflation concerns. Kroger still down over 6% in 2026. Shares of Novo Nordisk 2% lower after analysts and Morgan Stanley downgraded the stock to an underweight, citing patent cliff concerns. Novo stock is now down over 15% this year. Microsoft reportedly eyeing a massive data center push, looking to triple its computing power by 2032, according to Bloomberg. And shares of AstraZeneca falling after hours. The pharma company saying its breast cancer treatment did not meet its primary goal in a phase 3 trial. Shares of Dell, this is worth it, worthy. Topping the tape today, jumping 12% to another record. Analysts at RBC initiating the computer maker at outperform $640 price target, saying AI infrastructure demand will drive accelerated growth. Shares of Dell have more than quadrupled already.
2: Guess who's been
1: year.
2: On this trade for a long time?
3: Karen Feinerman.
1: Karen Feinerman. Karen Feinerman.
4: Yeah. Okay, mock me if you will.
3: No,
4: we're not mocking the bidet.
3: Oh.
4: Yeah, okay, that's all right. I'll take
5: clear.
4: It.
5: That was great.
4: Yeah, no, I mean, well, this move, if you're, I don't know if you, they got a little lucky with the timing of the Microsoft announcement today on that recommendation and that price target. I mean, it was such an absolutely extraordinary quarter, but there was more to it than just, you know, the margin improvement, the revenue improvement, the backlog, everything good that, like that. But also they talked about a 1.2 million server embedded server base that is, you know, 14G, and they were at 17 now. So that's all new servers that have to get upgraded. I mean, the story is very good, and I think it has some legs still. It ain't cheap, but it's not crazy expensive. Mm.
1: Coming up, the crude rally cooling off. Is this a short-term blip or a sign of real relief on energy prices? A top analyst weighs in next. Fast Money's back in two.

0: That's what we do.
1: Welcome back to Fast Money. Oil prices pulling back today, breaking an eight-day winning streak. But WTI crude still up 10% just this week, and diesel jumping to a record over $6. For more on where energy prices are heading and the impact on the markets, let's bring in Patrick DeHaan, head of petroleum analysis at Gas Money. Patrick, great to have you with us. Is the path higher here? It seems like it.
2: Melissa, I think you're seeing a bit of profit taking after a very strong week. That saw a lot of escalations. There's a lot of news to digest out there. Certainly, the Saudis shutting down the East-West pipeline is really what's captivating the market. After we saw Houthi attacks in the Red Sea, new escalations between the U.S. and Iran, there still is plenty of risk out there. And I think what you're seeing today is perhaps a temporary dip as the market kind of refocuses. But I think given the news, the risk element is still very much there. And especially even after the EIA report this week looked a little bit okay for products, the fact of the matter is global oil inventories continue to be extremely tight. And if you look at Dated Brent, the physical market is showing a lot of that disconnect, $125 a barrel for Dated Brent. That's for delivery sooner, whereas there is a bit of a disconnect there between the futures market, the WTI contract. That was at about $100 a barrel.
1: You have some really interesting stats here that really puts things in perspective in terms of how much more prices at the pump are for people. $711 million. That's how much more the U.S. specifically is paying for gas and diesel compared to a year ago. You think that number could go even higher, which means prices go higher?
2: Oh, I think without a doubt it's going to go higher. We're hitting all the records that we don't want to hit. All the really bad metrics are continuing to see more of those. California today hit $8 a gallon for diesel, according to Live Gas Buddy data. The national average yesterday hit $6 a gallon for diesel. And the worry is that inventories are still extremely tight. Now, EIA did print a good week for distillates this week, but there's still plenty of strength to be had. We also had a new refinery attack in Russia by Ukraine overnight. Look at the fact of the matter is that Ukraine is finding remarkable success disrupting the everyday lives of Russians and also disrupting the flow of diesel globally. So, you know, if we get one bad hurricane, which is still potential here in the weeks ahead, it's been quiet. But all we need is one additional catalyst to really see the market really start running away from us. And there's plenty of where those catalysts could come from. So at the same time, consumers are going to start feeling the pain. We saw a decent August CPI print. But my worry is that September and October's print are likely to really start showing a reignition of inflation led by diesel prices.
3: So, Patrick, that's exactly where I was going to go. I can make the case that a lot of the headline numbers can go down in price, but diesel seems to be the real issue for me with Russia, Ukraine, as you mentioned, with the Middle East. The refinery capacity is at 98, 99, 100%, and there's no room to actually refine diesel. So I don't see an end to the climb in diesel. How does that end?
2: Yeah, no, you're 100% right. I mean, Americans, we look at WTI, we talk about oil, this and that. But, you know, the only way oil is relevant today anywhere in the world is if it's put through a refinery. And that's been the choke point. That's what we continue to talk about. And that's the real struggle. I mean, there's no margin for error. This week saw the complete shutdown of the Irving Oil Refinery in New Brunswick. In St. John, New Brunswick, that refinery provides a significant amount of refined product into the northeastern U.S., where inventories are the tightest right now of any place in the country. So there's still a tremendous amount of pressure on the region's refineries and on refineries as a whole at 98%. And now we're going into the time of year that maintenance has been planned. So a lot of pressure there. There's no good solutions. Russia's refineries are key to the story here. And a lot of the refineries, the newest refineries in the Middle East, are stuck behind the Strait of Hormuz. And we've gotten no forward progress on any of these geopolitical tensions.
1: Patrick, thanks for joining us. Appreciate it.
2: Thanks, Melissa.
1: Patrick DeHaan, Gas Buddy. So what's the trade out of this?
4: I think we've done a decent job with the energy trade. Yeah. I mean, Tim talks about it. Look at the refiner. I mean, Valero seemingly on every single day makes a new all-time high, as does Marathon, as does PSX. I still think the large cap integrated are cheap here. XLE made an all-time high. I think this week even if you want to go places we don't talk about, like a Rig or a Devon and those names like that, I think they're actually, APA Corp, for example, I think they're interesting too.
0: Yeah, I mean, integrated, right? Mm-hmm. What that means, they're vertically integrated. So they have exposure to upstream, midstream, downstream. And it's kind of like the tech trade with NVIDIA. I don't know why you have to get a lot more complicated than NVIDIA when you can own, so in this case, own Exxon or Chevron or Total or Shell. So big integrateds that are trading at free cash flow yields that are north of 13%. They are exposed to all legs in the chain here. And I think this is probably the best way to invest other than the MLPs, which are utilities and which are getting paid higher toll rates than they have in a long time. And I think they're run differently.
5: I second that. I third that. We've talked about this for a long time. XLE, which is also in the maligned Bedang, but that's okay, which has been a good trade.
0: It's not maligned.
1: XLE is in Bedang? What letter is it?
5: The XLE
1: is in Bedang. B-D-A-N-G. Yes,
0: if it is, it shows why she's cheating.
1: It's energy.
5: aside from that. I think that we've talked about this a lot. We've talked about that there's this catalyst here, but I actually think it goes well beyond the catalyst. And I do think we're going to see bigger allocations to this sector for some time.
1: It was definitely in CARBed.
5: It was definitely in CARB. Yeah. That was the OIH.
4: Of course it was.
0: Can I ask a question? If it is in Bedang, would you acknowledge that you're not playing the game the right way?
5: No. I mean, the right way is you try to get the returns that you, the best returns you can.
0: You're winning, but you're winning
5: It ain't over, though.
1: XLE.
5: It ain't over. Bottom line, I'm long XLE.
1: Coming up, Amazon under pressure over the past month, but the Chartmaster says this one might be prime for a pop. Inside that call next. Much more.

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1: Money. We've got a news alert on Citrini Research, the company seeming to confirm a Bloomberg report that founder James Van Gielen has sold the firm to SemiAnalysis, reposting the article from its X account. Back in February, remember, Citrini published an article warning that AI disruption could collapse the middle class, and that sent tech stocks and software in particular dropping. So, interesting note. Meantime, Amazon shares down more than 10% from their all-time high hit at the start of August. The chart master, though, Carter Worth, out with a note this morning saying it is time to buy the dip. He pointed to recently bullish price-volume action, noting that recent pops have come on high volume. The pullback since earnings have come on low volume. He says the stock is due for a bounce and has a price objective of $305. Would you concur, Guy?
2: Hasn't really sold off all that much. So we've had sell-offs of this more than this magnitude over the last couple of years in Amazon, and they've all wound up being an opportunity to get long and watch it make a new all-time high. So when Carter says something like that, his work suggests, again, that there's a new high coming. I would agree with that. They don't report till the end of October, so you have some time. But a benign market, I think Amazon does fine.
3: It's a case also where we really have seen a bit of a resurgence in the Mag 7s, and there's been an element of that that they are interest rate they are somewhat defensive, although, again, they have different balance sheets than they used to. But I still think you look at the valuations and you look at the earnings power of Amazon, and their numbers were extraordinary. So that release was a bit of a turning point for the stock in terms of momentum and where it is on the charts. Yeah, I think you can be long here. I think it's not gnawing at me to get long Amazon here, but I think if you're long the position, you're staying there.
1: It is the A in Bidang.
4: It is the A and B dang. Yeah. It's, you know, it's up slightly for the year, but I really like it here. If I own none, I'd absolutely buy it right here. The bar was sort of creeping higher, but they blew so far past it. And with look at what, you know, the Microsoft thing they put out today. I think Andrew Jassy sees this as absolutely a once in a lifetime opportunity. He's going to push really hard and he's a good steward of capital. So I'm in.
2: If we were playing acronym bingo tonight, you just bingoed that blank.
3: She's because dominated.
2: That's, yeah. I mean, yeah. Amazon was the final piece of the bedang.
4: Yeah, but I don't think the E is in there. I think it was last year.
1: We'll investigate.
2: Yeah. We'll crack Stephanie's.
1: Coming up, yeah. Bounce and Builders, the home trade shaking off some recent pressure. The stock's leading the way and whether the rebound can continue. Fast Money's.

0: insurance.
1: Welcome back to Fast Money. Home builders catching a bit of a bid today. The XHB up 1.6%, though still down more than 8% in the last 3 months. Among the leaders today, KB Home, Lennar, Toll Brothers, all with outsized gains. And of course, just yesterday, we were talking about the 30-year fixed going well above 7% in terms of mortgage rates.
2: Yeah, D.R. Horton is the number one builder in size. Lennar's second. And Lennar's down 23% or thereabouts year to date. This is a tough environment. They've been pummeled. This is more of a bounce back as you know, sort of a relief rally coming back where maybe it's not going to be that bad. But when you're at mortgage rates over 7%, the magic rate to unlock the existing home sales is below 5%. And you have an outsized percentage of homeowners that have homes with a 4% mortgage. So you've got to get them out of their homes. You've got to unlock that. And that doesn't seem to be happening anytime soon.
3: Yeah, I think we've been somewhat steadfast. I don't know how you can play these from the long side right now. You have rates working against you. I get the unemployment rate is decent at 4.1%, but you look at delinquency rates, they continue to go higher. This is not an environment to be long the home builders.
4: I was watching a different tape than everyone else today because I saw rates go higher. I saw long rates go higher. I'm not sure why you're rallying the home builders on that. I think Steve's right. I think they're oversold. I think there's a dynamic here where there's probably a trade here, but it's not a trade I even want to be in. I think Home Depot at just south of a 20 times forward multiple is something I can ride with. I mean, I think it's a case where it's such a well-run company. I know I've been saying that, and I've actually been starting to nibble on it the last couple of days.
3: You know, Tim did buy a torque wrench recently to get back to some of the early.
4: You
3: got to
4: be careful. If you over, look, if you over tighten your spark plugs, you're going to crack them.
3: Of course.
4: So you need a torque wrench.
1: Up next, final trades.

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2: 9/11, never forget.
1: Allocate, I mean, where are we in that sort of, you know, cycle?
3: It's a tricky setup, right? Yeah. I mean, it's a tricky setup where we are right now. I think what we're seeing here is a lot of investors are coming out here. They're trying to figure out what's going on. They haven't been in the sector. I had one investor come and say, I haven't been here in 10 years. Help me understand what's happening. Help me understand the companies. I mean, Halliburton, Baker Hughes, Schlumberger, these are not the same companies from 10, 15 years ago. These are very different companies today. They're trying to do their work. I'm not expecting to see a big buildup right now. What I think you're seeing here is they recognize there's a change. They recognize they need to own energy. Energy is only 3% of the S&P 500. Yeah. If it goes from 3 to 5 or 6, most of my stocks are probably doubles from here.
4: Yeah, I mean, it's fascinating because many investors have just decided that energy stocks, commodity stocks in general, mostly act just as a counterweight, right? It's not so much, oh, we have to care about what the earnings are going to be. It's just like, you know, tech goes down, energy appreciates.
3: This is just a way to play the cycle. I think what you're going to see, I mean, we're seeing it across the board. So we have a Middle East rebuild happening. We have international unconventionals. We have deep water is all starting to inflect. Argentina was a huge topic. Venezuela now. People are all talking about Venezuela. So we're seeing this kind of across the board. So everybody's trying to figure out, how do I play this? Maybe the one area we're not seeing growth is in North America right now. Mm-hmm. North America looks pretty flat. It's really the international and offshore stories which are really driving this.
1: Dave, great to see you. Thanks for coming by.
3: Thank you for
1: David
3: having me.
1: Anderson. Coming up, we've heard a lot of retailers reference higher prices as a headwind in their results, but Kroger is sourcing a different kind of pressure, lower prices in one department. We will discuss that next. And coming up on Fast Money, on this 25th anniversary of 9/11, we'll be speaking with this year's FDNY Foundation honoree, Goldman Sachs CEO David Solomon, his reflections on the day and the revitalization of downtown New York 25 years later. That's coming up next on Fast Money. Meantime, closing bell overtime live from the Nasdaq market site. Be right back.

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1: Shares of Kroger falling today after reporting results, missing slightly on revenue, cutting its sales outlook as it says middle and lower income consumers are feeling pressure from macroeconomic factors, including oil prices. The company also said that margins will be hit due to the Inflation Reduction Act, which lowered prescription prices for Medicare beneficiaries. That weighed on pharmacy revenue. Historically, pharmacy revenue has been growing as a percentage of total sales, hitting 12.3% in 2025. That's up from just 9% in 2021. On the day, though, the stock was higher.
2: It was higher on the day. It had been very weak, obviously, coming into that. And this is also a factor, I do believe, in Walmart's last quarter, where pharmacy felt like it was a bit of a headwind. Probably also shows that they don't have a lot of other options in terms of getting it somewhere else in the store in terms of pricing and margins and all the rest of it. All right, let's take a look at the key events for next week. No major earnings on the calendar, but we will get some economic data. That includes retail sales on Wednesday, housing starts and pending home sales on Thursday, as well as initial jobless claims. But of course, the big event will be the Fed rate decision on Wednesday afternoon. The decision is expected at 2 p.m. Eastern with Fed Chair Warsh's press conference at 2:30. As we mentioned, the market's now pricing in a hike, overwhelming odds of that. Since the last meeting in late July, the 10-year yield has gone from 4.66% to 4.97%. Oil's risen from $84 a barrel to $100. Employment has held steady while inflation has remained sticky by most measures. The last time the Fed raised rates was in July of 2023. Wow. So remember, we were on hold for over a year. Right. Then we got the rate cutting cycle in 2024. And then, you know, maybe it's easier to forget, we got three rate cuts late last year. Mm-hmm. So down 75 basis points. I think the question is going to be, because we also are going to get the summary of economic projections, the dot plot. How many rate hikes might be priced in or at least projected from there?
1: Although the dot plot has been sort of minimized.
2: No, exactly. And maybe it's the last one we're ever going to get.
1: Exactly. We're going to be the dots at this point.
2: But it'll give us plenty to talk about in terms of the baseline of expectations, because it'd be unusual. You hear people say, oh, maybe it'll be a one and done. It'd be very unusual for the Fed to say there's grounds for a hike, but we only think 25 basis points as far as we have to go.
1: I mean, the markets believe now next week's in the books. There's another one pretty much in the books as well.
2: And that's for the remainder of the year.
1: That still doesn't take away those three cuts that you had mentioned before.
2: Right. So, exactly. So it wouldn't be strange if we got there. 4.6 is where the 2-year note yield is.
1: Right.
2: That's almost a full percentage point above where the Fed funds rate is. Mm-hmm. So that would give you an idea of the market's headroom. And, of course, Kevin Warsh says he wants to listen to what the market has to say. That does it for Overtime this week.
1: Fast Money. By the way, David Solomon is in the wings. He's going to join us on Fast Money, which starts right after this break.

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1: Live from the Nasdaq market site in the heart of New York City's Times Square, this is Fast Money. Here's what's on tap tonight. Stocks rebounding to end the week, and investors now turn their attention to next week's Fed meeting. So what's the path forward for markets and rates? We'll debate that. Plus, Oracle more than gives back its post-earnings gains. Dell soars, and one analyst says there's even more upside. Boy, the Chartmaster says it is time to buy Amazon right now. And on this 25th anniversary of 9/11, we are joined by this year's FDNY Foundation honoree, Goldman Sachs CEO David Solomon. What the day means to him and how the financial sector, New York City, life in general has changed in the last quarter century. I'm Melissa Lee, coming to you live from Studio B at the Nasdaq. On the desk tonight, Tim Seymour, Karen Feinerman, Steve Grasso, and Guy Adami. We start off with that last bit of data before the Fed's next rate decision. Consumer prices rising 0.4% between July and August, 3.14% from a year ago. That was in line with estimates, but basically cemented a rate hike at next week's central bank meeting. Odds closing in at 90% that the Fed ups its target by 25 basis points on Wednesday. Stocks up today in spite of the hawkish data. Major indices breaking four-day losing streaks, but still well in the red for the week. So with all the big data points now in for the Fed, what is the path forward for markets and rates? Guy, what do you think?
2: Well, I think J.P. Morgan now thinks of two rate hikes this year. I think September and December, I think, is what they said. And to your point, the Fed Watch tool suggests, what, more than 80% now. But remember, Kevin Warsh doesn't make the decision in a vacuum. People have to sign off for this. So I'm still not convinced it's going to happen. But I'm not even sure that whether it happens or not is all that important. We've made the point that a rate hike might actually counterbalance this move we're seeing in longer-term bonds, which might actually be a good thing. Bottom line is rates are going higher for the wrong reason.

0: Fascinating about today was supposedly some relief from a CPI that more or less came in line, but was not disinflationary enough. As we said, it looks like we're getting that hike, although you never know. But we closed near the high on that 10-year. I mean, you know, it's 497-ish. We got up to 499.15. But the bottom line is, on a day when the VIX fell 12-13% and the S&P was up 1%, you would have thought that that would have also been a follow-through on yields. I thought today's price action was fascinating. You also had the yen strengthening aggressively. It felt like, if you believe there's some unwind of at least some carry trade, that there was a dynamic here where there was at least some selling of treasuries, some buying of yen after selling some dollars. You know, either way, global interest rates went higher this week. ECB raised. BOJ is going to raise next week. And what can equities do at a 5% discount rate? I mean, that's the question. Right now, so far, so good. I don't think it's a disaster. As we say, the velocity of the velocity of the move is the most important thing.
1: Yeah. Karen.
2: So I agree with Guy on
3: Love
2: pretty
3: that.
2: Much everything. You know, I do think that the idea of discipline. And, you know, we're really going to be fighting inflation. We have that. We always talk about that dual mandate. You can put the jobs thing aside for the moment. And this was a fine number, but it certainly wasn't enough, I don't think, to change the trajectory. And so to the extent that credibility is important and the market is sending him this strong of a message, I've got to think that that is the path of least resistance is higher.
4: I think the number kind of gave everyone something. I don't think the core was only up 0.1%. Everything else was vastly in line. So you could make the case that they could do nothing or they could raise off of this. The market has told you they're going to raise. I look towards break evens. It's not runaway inflation with twos, fives and tens. I look at that, but then I look at rates where they are now. He's done nothing and rates ran away. So he's almost playing catch up here. I think that the Fed should be right around where the 2-year is, and they're about 100 pips lower. So does that mean he's got to raise a full 100 pips? I don't think so. I think he has to raise something to just give himself not the credibility we're all talking about politically, but the credibility fiscally. So I could play it both ways on this. I think that next week we come into a precarious spot. The one thing I'll leave it with, we do have midterm elections coming. So I don't think they're going to do anything in November. So if they were to raise, they would raise either twice and then break and then go back at it. Mm-hmm. I don't think it's a one and done.
1: All fine for the 2-year yield, but he has no control over the 10-year right. yield. And we saw a pullback in oil today. We saw a pullback in yields today. That's not a coincidence. So given what's going on there in the Middle East, given what's going on around the world with other banks, we saw an ECB hike this week. It is more than priced in to have more ECB hikes this year as well as 2027. BOJ is next week. They are expected to rise.
5: And what Tim has been saying, correct, Steve mentions as well. I mean, a lot of this rate move is predicated on oil prices. I get it. I'm not going to deny that. And to your point, this is an administration that clearly wants prices lower. The problem, of course, is what power they have over that. And two, over this last couple of days, they've acknowledged that this thing probably lasts through the midterm. So I think that means prices stay elevated for the foreseeable future, which is not bond friendly. Again, the fact that the market is still right around all-time highs in the wake of this, again, we play the game. If you had asked me in January, 10-year yields at 5%, oil at $100, dollar-yen intervention, where are things going? I'd be like, the S&P has to be below 6,800, and clearly it's not. So the market doesn't seem to care.
0: Well, again, I'll get it back to energy prices. And there are reports late in the day here that also the Saudis have shut down their east-west pipeline, which has been a real conduit to get oil out of the Persian Gulf over into the Red Sea. And all we're hearing from Saudi is how they are pumping less oil. All we're hearing from the market is that essentially refined products, whether it's LNG, whether it's petrol, whether it's diesel, these are the inflationary components of where at least I think there's at some point an economic impact. I don't know when. And ultimately, right now, equities are in a combination of a once-in-a-lifetime CapEx build-out, an earnings profile that's amazing. And right now, 20 basis points, 30 basis points on the long end isn't going to do it. I do think we have a case where equity markets have not begun to price in what the oil market has done. And today, if anything, look, I saw oil prices down. I saw yields higher. That's the market I saw today. And I saw after the market closed, I think there's a lot of pressure on oil over the weekend.
2: So the numbers that came out today that were just through August, and we look at where oil was.
1: Right. It doesn't
2: significantly
1: capture this
2: lower, 85-ish at the end of August.

0: August. So even with a little bit of move today, still, that's just more pressure on inflation. So I think, though, that when you're talking about the credibility, you're saying with the street, but also with the bond market, I think that is very much for both.
1: And it
0: does sort of the work for
1: My issue, though, is that what happens if oil prices, to your point, what happens if they do collapse? We're one headline away from it being back to 67. So we went from 67 in July back up to where we are now. If we have that one headline, do they stop raising? Do they cut then in 2 months? I don't think the Fed wants to be caught in that bucket either.
2: Collapse? I mean, we're not one headline away from a collapse.
1: Wait. Are we talking about oil prices?
2: Yes.
1: In July, it was $67 a barrel.
2: You think we're one headline away from a collapse?
3: From 167
2: I don't think we're
0: well,
2: close
0: well,
2: to
0: it. What's the fine print?
1: All right, so let's go from $100 a barrel to 85, right?
0: The point I'm making
1: is that we were in July, we were at 67,
0: right.
1: And now we're in September, we're here. So I don't think it's out of the question that it could collapse on a headline the same way that
3: What was going on even before the Iran war started? Was inflation
2: energy
3: at bay?
2: Prices were higher. But
1: there's no way we would be talking about raising rates without the Iran war.
2: He's been consistent that he thinks, first of all, we have a supply shock. There are inflationary elements of that that are not going to be sustainable. I think the argument that energy infrastructure has been badly, not only just damaged, but that the inventory dynamic, the global energy security trade is such that, and you look at the term structure of oil futures, a headline's not going to knock things down to 65. And in fact, I think we closed within 5%, essentially the closing high back at the worst part of where we were in the period of the oil. If you go back to the prediction markets, by the way, people have added, we're 5 weeks longer on any clearing of the Hormuz than we were recently. In other words, that line keeps moving out more and more. So I think we just have to consider the fact that energy prices are higher for longer.
0: Just one other risk that's out there, that as we get closer to the midterm elections, if it really seems like a big sweep, then I think that's bad for the markets. There's a perception of, you know, a very pro-business administration will be hampered severely. Mm-hmm.
3: Mm. Our next guest expects the market to weather higher rates. 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Andrew, good to see you.
4: Thanks for having me.
3: I see in the notes the question, could it be a 50 basis point hike? And you say yes. Is that what you think?
4: I wouldn't rule it out. It's not my baseline.
3: Okay.
4: But I think we're just in real time discovering what is the reaction function. How is Kevin Warsh-led Fed going to assess everything that's going on?
3: Okay, so that's your base case, though, is 25.
4: I'm in the camp. I think, I look at the CPI data that came out this morning, and I'm not seeing evidence that they're far behind the curve. I think they would be in a good position, take what the market's affording them, go once, 25 basis points, and then be patient from there. And then I think the cadence, you have midterm elections around the corner, you have an October, a December meeting, so maybe 125 and then pause wouldn't surprise me.
1: Andrew, when I look at it, I keep bringing up break-evens. Break-evens doesn't tell the story of runaway inflation to me. What's your mark? What is your metric that you look at to say, okay, they're going? Is it the two-year? Is it break-evens? Is it what we're looking at in rates? Is it the velocity? What do you look at your desk in the morning to say, oh, that means that's the litmus test for going higher or having cuts, which is not even in the conversation now?
4: Yeah, well, having worked on the CPI at the BLS, I'm always hesitant to make a big regime call based on one rounded monthly print of this data. What matters more for me, to answer your question, persistence and breadth. And within that, I'm not seeing evidence that they're that far behind the curve. So, yeah, I think break-evens have it right here. I don't think inflation, look, it's hard to tolerate this long of a duration that we've been above the Fed target. And I think they're acknowledging that and saying we're really susceptible to a shock here. So let's maybe try to inch it down lower and kind of land the plane, so to speak. But I think you're right. Break-evens are telling a story that I don't see anything more sinister.
5: Understanding that they're separate entities, how does Treasury play into this entire thing? Because they're playing into this entire thing.
4: Well, I think, what can't the Fed control? They can't produce a barrel of oil, and they can't fully control the long end. They control the overnight rate. They control the short end. So I think market dynamics. But for investors, for portfolio positioning, I think what you want to ask yourself here is, how do you want to position? Can the market handle higher rates? I would say yes, as long as earnings continue to deliver, which they have been. So I would be more focused on where are earnings durable, where's free cash flow, And where's that valuation getting validated? That's where I'd want to tilt towards in the market.
2: Andrew, I saw in your notes that you indicated it's not necessarily time to pick sectors, but it's a time to pick stocks. Why isn't it a time to pick sectors if, in fact, some of these very strong macro themes seem to be, whether it's interest rate sensitives, whether it's cyclicality? We have a tech sector which has been really difficult to bet against. So I'm just kind of curious. I hear you. Great environment. And we saw earnings season gave you that skew and that divergence in terms of stock performance and their actually what they reported. But talk about that a little bit.
4: Yeah, I don't think I'm hesitant to make a big growth versus value market cap sector call. I think it's more, let's focus on the fundamentals. Let's focus where it's following through. And for me, it's really because we're learning that reaction function from the Fed in real time. So, again, I think the tails still exist around that. And I wouldn't want to build a portfolio that's predicated on a pause means lower rates at the long end. Because, again, like we were just saying, that's the point. The Fed doesn't control the long end.
2: Mm-hmm.
3: So I'm just curious because the market seems to believe that there's going to be a rate hike and that there's probably going to be another one later on this year. You think that maybe there isn't one next week. Or they could make the case for a hold. And so therefore, what would the market reaction be in your view on the bond side as well as the equity side if they just hold?
4: Well, I think this is part of it's not bug. It's like the feature that Chair Warsh is trying to engineer, right? By definition, you're going to get more volatility, more bond volatility, if you provide less forward guidance. And he wants to listen to what the market's doing. So I look at this week, what happened Thursday, PPI, what happened today, CPI. That's healthy. Mm-hmm. I feel like the market's showing us, at least today, with the stock market rally, and we had that inflation print, a little bit of both sides in there for both hawks and doves, in my opinion. So I think if we did see a pause, a hold, I don't think that the market would, I think that the market would be discounting where it heads from there. And I wouldn't be surprised if market rallies on that.
0: So one of the things that's in your notes was you like hyperscaler bonds. Right.
4: Well, high quality fixed income. Right, I think that's the competition that you're seeing, higher end of the yield curve. Exactly.
0: Right. So are there particular, would you set up any kind of pairs trade of hyperscaler bonds, or you just, that's for your fixed income portfolio alone?
4: I mean, I think you could get cute. There's some interesting things in there. For us, I think we are focused on where can we thoughtfully layer in a little bit of duration, because this higher rate environment just raises the hurdles for equity. You're demanding more return on the equity side, and that's because you're getting paid. Hyperscaler bonds, treasuries, whatever it may be, you can get high quality and really complement the portfolio. So that's really how we're thinking about kind of holistically structuring it.
3: Andrew, good to see you. Thanks for coming by. Andrew Davis, Bryn Mawr. Do you think that that's what the market reaction would be if the Fed held on the bond side, on the 10-year yield specifically?
5: I can see that. Yes. The short answer is yes. I could absolutely see that happening. I could see the market taking a sigh of relief. And if it's a dovish hike or something, if in fact that's what you get, you could actually, the market might sort of be enthralled by that as well. I just don't think those are the likely outcomes at this point. I think the question is, are we about to embark on a rate hike cycle, or is this just a tweak around the edges? I don't know the answer to that.
2: I look at what equities have done, and again, market leadership, and I go back to even semiconductors relative to the S&P, no real sign of wanting to break out. And in fact, semis haven't been above the 50-day since mid-July. And I know we had that tremendous bounce at the end of July, which was a nice snapback, but really has failed. So as someone that at least I'm still pretty constructive on what's going on in that space, I actually think that the market really is wrestling with higher rates. And I don't know if I would be adding to duration. I think there's a lot of people also in the fixed income markets that have been hammered this year. And I think it's a place where there's still a lot of uncertainty on rates. So if anything, by the way, if you look in this gets a little, we've had some of these where we start talking about the belly of the curve.
5: Oh,
2: guy.
5: I love
2: remember
5: that.
2: You love the belly. The belly. But I mean, you are pretty well paid, you know, 2-3 years to 5 years out. You don't have to go all the way out there. So again, I think the market right now is telling you it's very cautious, and I don't think you have to do a whole lot here.
3: Meantime, Oracle, take a look at that chart, unable to hold on to early gains, giving up more than 7% post-earnings pop and ending the day down nearly 2%. The company last night said cloud infrastructure revenue more than doubled in its most recent quarter, but concerns over how it will finance its data center build continue to weigh on investors. Shares have been cut in half since hitting a record 1 year ago. We made a big deal of the pop yesterday. The stock went into the quarter with peak negativity, et cetera, et cetera. And here we are, more negativity.
1: Yeah, I actually bought small, not enough to hurt me, not enough to help me. I just wanted to be involved in the game. I feel like if I have skin in the game, I pay attention to the game a little bit more. This one for me was a de-risked asset. I thought it was de-risked enough. It obviously wasn't. But when you look at that cloud, up over 120%, and then you look at their backlog. But the problem is the market viewed this as, okay, they've confirmed there is a market for this, but we're going to have to pay for this and make the investment. And they're a little hesitant as to how much more investment they have to make. I'm happy with the position I have right now. I'm not going to add. When it goes down, I'll add on strength versus weakness.
3: I mean, you believe in the story. There are plenty of other ways to play this story with better balance sheets. And I think maybe that, yeah. You know, that's sort of the debate that investors are having here.
0: But also, I guess, the valuation here. I mean, yeah, I don't know. That didn't go poorly.
1: Yeah.
0: Down $2.66.
3: On an
1: right.
3: update.
1: Greater scheme of things.
0: What? In the scheme of things.
2: Yeah. With negativity, yeah. though, and the market position for this thing
0: right.
2: to fail. And
0: no, but I know that idea.
2: Great OCI.
0: No, you know the idea of buying some. Mm-hmm. All right. I just want to focus here.
1: Right.
0: And, you know, if you don't feel good, if it goes up or down, you have the wrong size position. But you're just looking at it right now.
1: Yeah, and I'm looking for the beta, too, yeah. Melissa. So something else is not going to trade the same way. This one could have a rebound much more than something else that's performed.
3: Just quickly to you, because, you know, it is the O in Timbo.
5: Is that right?
0: Yeah.
2: It is.
3: You knew that.
2: Again, unlike Ms. Padang to my left, I mean, one of the things I just wanted to say that. There's actually not really even a point here other than I like to go for bomb debt. When we play the acronym game, I'm going to chase something that really has a lot of torque, basically, or risk reward to it. This is a case where this thing looked like it could go in either direction. By the way, it's down, I don't know, 30% year to date. Otherwise, I'd be in first place. I mean, there's no question. I'd be winning
3: this game. Minor detail.
2: I mean, if I hadn't gone for this one, darn it.
3: Coming up, Goldman Sachs Chairman and CEO David Solomon will join us to commemorate 25 years since the September 11th attacks. He'll be chairing the FDNY Foundation dinner next week. We'll get his take on that honor, the solemn milestone, and much more. Fast Money is back in 2 minutes.

0: Today, we mark 25 years since the September 11, 2001 attacks on America. Moments of silence and remembrance taking place in New York and around the country. Right here at the NASDAQ, FDNY and the FDNY Foundation rang the opening bell. And at the New York Stock Exchange, 9/11 Day did the honors. At Ground Zero in Lower Manhattan, family members read the names of the nearly 3,000 men, women and children killed in the attacks on the Twin Towers. All living former presidents were in attendance, along with Vice President J.D. Vance. Bells were rung in Pennsylvania at the Shanksville plane crash site, commemorating the 40 victims who fought back against hijackers on United Airlines Flight 93. And the Pentagon holding a tribute to the 184 people killed there when American Airlines Flight 77 crashed into the building. President Trump delivering remarks during today's ceremony. Now, as we look back and we look forward, we're joined by David Solomon, CEO of Goldman Sachs. He was with the firm on that fateful day. Next week, he'll be honored by the FDNY Foundation, receiving the Fire Commissioner's Humanitarian Award. David, it is a pleasure to have you here, especially on a day like today. Thanks for joining us.
1: Well, thank you. I'm really happy to be with you. It is a solemn day, but also it's important for all of us to never forget and to talk about it and make sure, you know, people always remember. And I'm so honored and humbled for the fire department, the FDNY Foundation event next week. You know, our firemen and first responders are incredible, and they deserve to be honored. They work incredibly hard and take enormous risks to keep us all safe every single day. And it's just a privilege to participate in an event that really does a lot to try to support them. I mean, this is the most incredible fire department in the world here in New York.
0: Absolutely.
1: With, I think, over 15,000 firefighters and first responders. And they're just such a vital part of the city, and I'm pleased to be supporting them. But it's an interesting day of reflection for all of us.
0: Yeah, never forget is something that we say every year on this day, and at a firm like Goldman Sachs and other places in the country. There are people who work at Goldman Sachs now who are not alive, I'm sure, when this happened. So what does that mean when you say never forget for the firm and in what you do there and how you commemorate this day?
1: Well, we always try to do a bunch to commemorate this day, and you're right. There are people. I mean, if you're 25 years old or less, and, you know, we're a firm actually where 50% of the firm is in their 20s.
0: Wow.
1: So we have 45,000 employees around the world. 50% of the firm are in their 20s. So, you know, if you're in your 20s, you might have been born when this occurred, but you certainly don't have any direct memory, you know, of this. And so I think it's important every year that we mark it and we commemorate it. But on the 25th, I think it's been more important. And so we've done a little bit more, you know, this year. We obviously observed a moment of silence at 8:46, and we actually broadcast in our building in New York something that I had written and read, you know, just kind of commemorating, you know, especially those lives that were lost, all the lives that were lost, and others that since, you know, because of medical conditions, you know, have further suffered. But we also every year do something from a community service perspective and find ways to give back and support the community. And I think, you know, there's a bright side to all of this, because I remember so vividly afterwards how people thought downtown would never come back. And you look at how vibrant downtown is. This is a great story of resilience. It's a story of how people come together to really work together to show the best of what we are as a country, this great country. And, you know, it's important to talk about that and remember it. And really, you know, we shouldn't need events like this to come together and do the right thing and really, you know, make progress as a community. And, you know, this is an important day to do that.
2: David, we talk about the firm a lot on the show, as I'm sure you know. Since you took over in October of 2018, stock's up 360-something%. Broader market's up half of that, less than half of that. So you've obviously done a spectacular job, and we openly talk about it here. But with that comes opportunities like this. You get asked to do a lot of these types of events. But I know for a fact when they asked you almost a year ago, you said yes immediately to do the FDNY. Why?
1: I've just always had such admiration for the FDNY. They really do keep us safe all the time. I think they're unsung heroes that don't get enough attention and recognition for the service that they provide. And, you know, my partner, Tony Pascarillo, has been involved in the FDNY Foundation for a long time. The firm has, you know, been big supporters of the foundation for a long time. I was just so humbled and flattered to be asked. I do get asked to do a lot of things, but this was an easy yes. It was an easy yes. And I'm thrilled to be a part. I know you also now for 3 years or 4 years have emceed the event.
2: Yeah, no, I mean, that is small potatoes compared to what everybody does. But the fact that you're doing this, I know how thrilled everybody is. And on Thursday, there are going to be 1,500 people in Randall's Island. and it is a spectacular event. You know, folks should, if you can't go this year, you should think about going, because you see these guys and gals up close and personal. And of all the events I go to every year, this is the one I look forward to the most. And this year, honoring you is a real thrill.
1: I'm thrilled to do it.
3: David, congratulations. And thank you also for reminding folks and being out there, because, again, I think it's important for us all to remember the sacrifice. And as you said, there's a lot of people that have not really endured this. Goldman has endured a lot in the last 25 years. And to some sense, you've never been more vital. You talked about the vitality of kind of the city. Give us some sense of where you think markets today in terms of policy. I feel like all we do is talk about policy and their impact on markets. Do you think it's any different than where we were 25 years ago? And obviously, 25 years ago, after 9/11, we were in a recession, or we were on the verge of a recession. The Fed had to aggressively move. They flooded the market with liquidity. That was probably the right thing to do. You know, here we are talking about bond markets that equity markets aren't listening to. So weigh in on any of that, because it's quite a perspective. And do you think markets are doing what they've always done?
1: Yeah, I don't think it's different this time. I mean, I'm a big believer that it's never different this time. But I, you know, what I would say about 9/11 was a very, very serious crisis.
3: Yeah.
1: You know, the word crisis is thrown around, you know, often in a variety of ways. 9/11 was a very, very serious crisis. And the effect of 9/11 is we massively scared ourselves as a society. And because we were so scared, it was an unexpected exogenous event, and it massively changed behavior. And that change in behavior led to a recession. And that required policy to start the recovery process. And of course, as we were talking about the rebirth, the recovery, we're very resilient, and of course we recovered, and there will be other crises. But, you know, there's a big difference between a crisis and market gyrations and market volatility. And, you know, that was a significant, you know, a significant crisis that required, you know, a lot of policy action. I think we're at a very, very interesting time. And I'm asked constantly about everything that's going on now. We're obviously in an enormous technology super cycle. We are in a complex moment around monetary policy with a change in Fed leadership, and also what's been going on in the bond market, particularly over the course of the last few weeks. And, you know, I have no idea what's going to happen next week. I mean,
3: Hold on a second.
1: I mean, the market's telling you there's a 90% chance that we're going to have a 25 basis point increase. But I have no idea what's going to happen. I have no idea what's going to happen in the next few months. But I'll tell you what I feel very, very strongly about. I feel very, very strongly about the fact, in the context of the next 5 to 10 years, that with this technology, with kind of U.S. preeminence and what we have going on as a technological, innovative society, with technology innovation that we have here, with the capital markets that we have here that are second to none, with the culture of kind of risk-taking and innovation we have in this country, there are going to be incredible productivity gains. There's going to be incredibly good things that are going to happen. But you know what? It's not going to be a straight line. Things are going to go wrong. We need guardrails and thoughtful public policy response and private sector working together to kind of say what's the right way, you know, to harness this technology, to control the technology. We've had technologies in the past that have been very, very scary. Think about the, you know, the advent of nuclear weapons and mm-hmm. how we had to, as a society, figure out how to control and regulate that. And so there's enormous opportunity, and I'm very, very optimistic. But I know, you know, there'll be bumps. The market will respond. The market's self-correcting, and we're self-correcting. You know, we see what's going on, and we're resilient. We change. We evolve. And I don't think any of that's any different than it was 25 years ago.
0: So you don't think it's going to be the end of mankind? AI is going to do something to end all of us? I mean, is that the black swan event?
1: I would say that I am very, very confident that 10 years from now, if you want to sit down and have an interview about what's going on in the world, I can't tell you everything good and bad that will happen between now and then. A lot of good and bad will happen between now and then, but humanity will be here, in my humble opinion. And, you know, I'm going to live my life and work at my profession and love my kids, you know, with an assumption that that's a pretty good base case for us to live by.
0: It's a date, David, amazing. 10 years from now, if not sooner. Thank you, and congratulations on the honor.
1: Oh, thank you very much. Thank you all for having me, and look forward to seeing you guys
2: as well. Thank you, David.
1: Next week. Thank you so much.
0: David Solomon, Goldman Sachs. Much more Fast Money in 2.

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1: Welcome back to Fast Money. Stocks wrapping up this week with gains. With gains today, snapping four-day losing streaks. The Dow jumping more than 500 points. S&P, Nasdaq, and Nasdaq 100 all up nearly 1%. But the indices were all negative for the week. Shares of Kroger nearly 3% higher today. The grocery store chain topping Q2 earnings estimates, but cutting its full-year same-store sales outlook as shoppers spend less due to inflation concerns. Kroger still down over 6% in 2026. Shares of Novo Nordisk 2% lower after analysts at Morgan Stanley downgraded the stock to an underweight, citing patent cliff concerns. Novo stock is now down over 15% this year. Microsoft reportedly eyeing a massive data center push, looking to triple its computing power by 2032, according to Bloomberg. And shares of AstraZeneca falling after hours. The pharma company saying its breast cancer treatment did not meet its primary goal in a phase 3 trial. Shares of Dell, this is worth it, worthy. Topping the tape today, jumping 12% to another record. Analysts at RBC initiating the computer maker at outperform. $640 price target, saying AI infrastructure demand will drive accelerated growth. Shares of Dell have more than quadrupled already.
2: Guess who's been
1: year.
2: On this trade for a long time?
3: Karen Feinerman.
1: Karen
3: Feinerman.
1: Karen Feinerman.
4: Yeah. Okay, mock me if you will.
2: No,
1: we're not mocking.
4: No,
1: with the bidet.
4: Oh.
1: Yeah, okay, that's all right. I'll take
4: clear.
1: It.
4: That was great.
1: Yeah, no, I mean, well, this move, if you're, I don't know if you, they got a little lucky with the timing of the Microsoft announcement mm-hmm. today on that recommendation and that price target. I mean, it was such an absolutely extraordinary quarter, but there was more to it than just, you know, the margin improvement, the revenue improvement, the backlog, everything good that, like that. But also they talked about a 1.2 million server embedded server base that is, you know, 14G, and they were at 17 now. So that's all new servers that have to get upgraded. I mean, the story is very good, and I think it has some legs still. It ain't cheap, but it's not crazy expensive. Mm. Coming up, the crude rally cooling off. Is this a short-term blip or a sign of real relief on energy prices? A top analyst weighs in next. Fast Money's back in two.

0: That's what we do.
1: Welcome back to Fast Money. Oil prices pulling back today, breaking an eight-day winning streak, but WTI crude still up 10% just this week, and diesel jumping to a record over $6. For more on where energy prices are heading and the impact on the markets, let's bring in Patrick DeHaan, head of petroleum analysis at Gas Buddy. Patrick, great to have you with us. Is the path higher here? It seems like it.
2: Melissa, I think you're seeing a bit of profit taking after a very strong week. That saw a lot of escalations. There's a lot of news to digest out there. Certainly, the Saudis shutting down the East-West pipeline is really what's captivating the market. After we saw Houthi attacks in the Red Sea, new escalations between the U.S. and Iran, there still is plenty of risk out there. And I think what you're seeing today is perhaps a temporary dip as the market kind of refocuses. But I think given the news, the risk element is still very much there. And especially even after the EIA report this week looked a little bit okay for products, the fact of the matter is global oil inventories continue to be extremely tight. And if you look at dated Brent, the physical market is showing a lot of that disconnect, $125 a barrel for dated Brent. That's for delivery sooner, whereas there is a bit of a disconnect there between the futures market, the WTI contract. That was at about $100 a barrel.
1: You have some really interesting stats here that really puts things in perspective in terms of how much more prices at the pump are for people. $711 million. That's how much more the U.S. specifically is paying for gas and diesel compared to a year ago. You think that number could go even higher, which means prices go higher?
2: Oh, I think without a doubt it's going to go higher. We're hitting all the records that we don't want to hit. All the really bad metrics are continuing to see more of those. California today hit $8 a gallon for diesel, according to Live Gas Buddy data. The national average yesterday hit $6 a gallon for diesel. And the worry is that inventories are still extremely tight. Now, EIA did print a good week for distillates this week, but there's still plenty of strength to be had. We also had a new refinery attack in Russia by Ukraine overnight. Look at the fact of the matter is that Ukraine is finding remarkable success disrupting the everyday lives of Russians and also disrupting the flow of diesel globally. So, you know, if we get one bad hurricane, which is still potential here in the weeks ahead, it's been quiet. But all we need is one additional catalyst to really see the market really start running away from us. And there's plenty of where those catalysts could come from. So at the same time, consumers are going to start feeling the pain. We saw a decent August CPI print. But my worry is that September and October's print are likely to really start showing a reignition of inflation led by diesel prices.
3: So, Patrick, that's exactly where I was going to go. I can make the case that a lot of the headline numbers can go down in price, but diesel seems to be the real issue for me with Russia, Ukraine, as you mentioned, with the Middle East. The refinery capacity is at 98, 99, 100%, and there's no room to actually refine diesel. So I don't see an end to the climb in diesel. How does that end?
2: Yeah, no, you're 100% right. I mean, Americans, we look at WTI, we talk about oil, this and that, but you know, the only way oil is relevant today anywhere in the world is if it's put through a refinery. And that's been the choke point. That's what we continue to talk about. And that's the real struggle. I mean, there's no margin for error. This week saw the complete shutdown of the Irving Oil Refinery in New Brunswick, in St. John, New Brunswick. That refinery provides a significant amount of refined product into the northeastern U.S., where inventories are the tightest right now of any place in the country. So there's still a tremendous amount of pressure on the region's refineries and on refineries as a whole at 98%. And now we're going into the time of year that maintenance has been planned. So a lot of pressure there. There's no good solutions. Russia's refineries are key to the story here. And a lot of the refineries, the newest refineries in the Middle East, are stuck behind the Strait of Hormuz. And we've gotten no forward progress on any of these geopolitical tensions.
1: Patrick, thanks for joining us. Appreciate it.
2: Thanks, Melissa.
1: Patrick DeHaan, Gas Buddy. So what's the trade out of this?
4: I think we've done a decent job with the energy trade. Yeah. I mean, Tim talks about it. Look at the refiner. I mean, Valero seemingly on it every single day makes a new all-time high, as does Marathon, as does PSX. I still think the large cap integrated are cheap here. XLE made an all-time high. I think this week even if you want to go places we don't talk about, like a Rig or a Devon and those names like that, I think they're actually, APA Corp, for example, I think they're interesting too.
0: Yeah, I mean, integrated, right? Mm-hmm. What that means, they're vertically integrated. So they have exposure to upstream, midstream, downstream. And it's kind of like the tech trade with NVIDIA. I don't know why you have to get a lot more complicated than NVIDIA when you can own, so in this case, own Exxon or Chevron or Total or Shell. So big integrateds that are trading at free cash flow yields that are north of 13%. They are exposed to all legs in the chain here. And I think this is probably the best way to invest other than the MLPs, which are utilities and which are getting paid higher toll rates than they have in a long time. And I think they're run differently.
5: I second that. I third that. We've talked about this for a long time. XLE, which is also in the malign bidang, but that's okay, which has been
0: a
5: good trade.
0: It's not maligned.
1: XLE is in bidang. What letter is it?
5: The XLE
1: is in bidang. B-D-A-N-G. Yes,
0: if it is, it shows why she's cheating.
1: It's energy.
5: aside from that. I think that we've talked about this a lot. We've talked about that there's this catalyst here, but I actually think it goes well beyond the catalyst. And I do think we're going to see bigger allocations to this sector for some time.
1: It was definitely in CARB.
5: It was definitely in CARB. Yeah. That was the OIH.
4: Of course it was.
0: Can I ask a question? If it is in bidang, would you acknowledge that you're not playing the game the right way?
5: No. The game is you try to get the best returns you can.
0: You're winning. But you're winning by not.
5: It ain't over,
1: XLE.
5: It ain't over.
1: Bottom line.
5: Yes, bottom line along XLE.
1: Coming up, Amazon under pressure over the past month, but the Chartmaster says this one might be prime for a pop. Inside that call next. Much more.

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1: Welcome back to Fast Money. We've got a news alert on Citrini Research, the company seeming to confirm a Bloomberg report that founder James Van Gielen has sold the firm to SemiAnalysis, reposting the article from its X account. Back in February, remember, Citrini published an article warning that AI disruption could collapse the middle class, and that sent tech stocks and software in particular dropping. So, interesting note. Meantime, Amazon shares down more than 10% from their all-time high hit at the start of August. The chart master, though, Carter Worth, out with a note this morning saying it is time to buy the dip. He pointed to recently bullish price-volume action, noting that recent pops have come on high volume. The pullback since earnings have come on low volume. He says the stock is due for a bounce and has a price objective of $305. Would you concur, Guy?
2: Hasn't really sold off all that much. So we've had sell-offs of this more than this magnitude over the last couple of years in Amazon, and they've all wound up being an opportunity to get long and watch it make a new all-time high. So when Carter says something like that, his work suggests, again, that there's a new high coming. I would agree with that. They don't report till the end of October, so you have some time. But a benign market, I think Amazon does fine.
3: It's a case also where we really have seen a bit of a resurgence in the Mag 7s. And there's been an element of that, that they are interest rate, they are somewhat defensive, although, again, they have different balance sheets than they used to. But I still think you look at the valuations and you look at the earnings power of Amazon, and their numbers were extraordinary. So that number, that release was a bit of a turning point for the stock in terms of momentum and where it is on the charts. Yeah, I think you can be long here. I think it's you know, it's not gnawing at me to get long Amazon here, but I think if you're long the position, you're staying there.
1: It is the A in Bidang.
4: It is the A and B dang. Yeah. It's, you know, it's up slightly for the year, but I really like it here. If I own none, I'd absolutely buy it right here. That quarter I thought was spectacular. AWS was, you know, the bar was sort of creeping higher, but they blew so far past it. And with look at what, you know, the Microsoft thing they put out today. I think Andrew Jassy sees this as absolutely a once-in-a-lifetime opportunity. He's going to push really hard, and he's a good steward of capital, so I'm in.
2: If we were playing acronym bingo tonight, you just bingoed that blank.
3: She's dominated.
2: That's, yeah. I mean, Amazon was the final piece of the bedang.
4: Yeah, but I don't think the E is in there. I think it was last year.
1: We'll investigate.
2: Yeah. We'll crack Stephanie's
1: suit. Coming up, Bouncing Builders, the home trade, shaking off some recent pressure, the stocks leading the way, and whether the rebound can continue. Fast Money's

0: I know some people who worked with him at Ice Miller, and he was certainly well-regarded, viewed as ambitious, very smart.
1: Reporter Greg Andrews has written dozens of articles about Tim Durham's business ventures.
0: So there were no signs of sort of an underside of Tim Durham at that point. He was seemed to be on a very traditional, successful path.
2: He married Joan Servais, who was the daughter of a longtime city councilman. Very powerful guy here, Bert Servais.
0: He was not someone who was in the paper all the time, but he certainly was in a position to make things happen and did make things happen.
1: In addition to running city council, Bert Servais is a master of the leveraged buyout. Using debt to buy companies and then working to fix them and flip them for a profit.
2: And Bert took his new son-in-law under his wing and taught him the game of leveraged buyouts.
3: And he basically sat me down one day and said, you know, if you really want to do well in life and make money, you need to get into equity. You need to get into owning and managing companies and that kind of thing. Quit working for people doing the deals and do the deals yourself.
1: By the late 1990s, Durham's marriage has ended. But business is just starting to take off. He goes out on his own and buys his first company, Lake City Forge in Michigan.
3: When I started, I bought a forging operation, put a machine shop with it, did real well. You know, I virtually had no money, so borrowed everything. And, you know, I think I netted somewhere around $14, $15 million on that first deal. So it helps if your first deal works. And so that propelled me into a lot of other ventures.
1: In 2001, Durham founds Obsidian Enterprises. Obsidian's purpose is to buy out small manufacturing companies that are leaders in their industries. At the time, Jeff Osler is Tim Durham's brother-in-law and a vice president at Obsidian. Osler says that while winning is important to Durham, the most important thing is the appearance of success.
4: It was about perception. It was about what other people perceived Obsidian was.
1: Durham hires a tailor to make custom-made suits for everyone in Obsidian's office. At Christmas, everyone gets a Rolex. If the point is to create a halo effect around Durham and Obsidian, it works.
3: I just thought it might be a machine we'd want to finance. The doctors using it are making a ton on it.
1: Soon, money starts to flow into his sister company, Obsidian Capital Partners, which allows wealthy individuals to invest their own money in Tim Durham's deals.
0: Based on his record with those earlier leveraged buyouts, a who's who of Indianapolis investors all flocked to be part of this.
1: In 2002, Durham makes a trade that really puts him on the map. He acquires stock in Brightpoint, an Indianapolis-based distributor of cell phones.
3: I think its market cap got at one point as high as $2 billion, and then it fell all the way down to $6 to $8 million. It was just unreal. Looked at that and said, you know, this is worth a bet, and started acquiring stock, and I put about $1 million in it. But it rebounded, the company did well, came back, you know, 4 or 5 years later, and I made somewhere between $30 and $40 million on that deal. For $1 million investment, it was a good deal.
1: Tim Durham is on a roll, and it looks like nothing can stop him. Next on American Greed, a $6 million yacht, a $1.8 million sports car, a mansion with every possible amenity.
3: And we wallpapered the ceiling, and which is another unusual treatment, but you know, my decorator can do a lot with an unlimited budget.
1: And later, party planning Durham style.
5: Then we went to the mall, and he just pulled out a credit card and said anything we needed, we could get. And he wanted us to be really happy for the party.

0: In Indianapolis, businessman Tim Durham says he has made tens of millions of dollars in the leveraged buyout business. But he longs to replace the M in millionaire with a B.
1: At the end of the day, when I breathe my last breath, I'd like to be there worth more than anyone else in the world.
0: Statements like this rub many people the wrong way, says reporter Daniel Comiskey.
2: You know, in the Midwest, we tend to be humble. When we have money, we don't want people to know it. He was none of those things.
0: Durham offers no apologies for his bold ambition.
3: People ask me, why do you say that? And I said, you know, it's like, I don't think Michael Jordan ever went out on the basketball court and said, man, I just hope I'm mediocre today. You know, I don't think Tiger Woods tried to play in a

0: pack.
1: The self-styled Michael Jordan of leveraged buyouts goes on a spending spree in the early 2000s. He buys up nitty-gritty companies, including a rubber recycler in Mississippi, a trailer manufacturer in Indiana, and a company that makes tour buses. But a big opportunity comes in 2002 when Durham's brother-in-law and business scout Jeff Osler tells him about a company that's for sale in Akron, Ohio. Its name is Fair Finance.
2: I read through the memorandum. Looked like a very solid company, very strong earnings, very consistent earnings.
1: Here's how Fair Finance makes money. Suppose a health club has $100,000 in accounts receivable it expects to collect from members over the next year. Fair Finance might offer the club $90,000 to buy the debt outright. The club gets cash immediately and doesn't have to worry about collections. Fair Finance, which has a team of collectors, might be able to get most of the $100,000 owed. Every dollar over its investment of $90,000 is profit. The more it collects, the more profit it makes.
3: So it's not a flashy, super exciting business, but it could be a very profitable one. Fair had done it for many, many decades.
1: To buy consumer debt on a large scale, Fair Finance needs lots of cash. It gets it from individual investors who buy Fair Finance investment certificates. The certificates are a popular savings vehicle for middle-class Ohioans like Harold Crawford, who retired from the Akron Fire Department after 33 years of service.
4: I advise it for any young fellow who want to be a fireman because we have a lot of fun. We're a big family.
1: Though Crawford loves the life of a fireman, it comes at a painful cost. When he dies, his wife doesn't get his pension.
4: And I got thinking about this. I said, I got to make some money to put in the bank and don't use.
1: His father has invested in Fair Finance since 1936 and has seen steady returns. He highly recommends this locally owned and family-run company to his son.
4: And I started putting money in there and built a pretty good account. And all the time, Fair Finance was great.
5: Oh, I like this picture. This is my favorite family pictures, Dad and Mom.
1: Father, Herman Nussbaum, started investing in Fair Finance in 1965.
5: Dad was a very frugal man. He worked very hard all his life. He was a farmer and a part-time mason. So whenever he had extra money, he would invest it into a certificate. When the Fair family had it, it was a very, very good investment. So that's where he put his money.
1: Barb Lukasik is a former nun who now babysits children. When she leaves the sisterhood to care for her sick father, she is far behind in planning for retirement. Lukasik puts every extra penny into Fair Finance and eventually accrues $125,000.
6: And the reason I went with Fair Finance, my Uncle Joe knew Mr. Ray Fair, and everyone, including my uncle, loved him. They said he was a wonderful man, very honest. And he said, Barb, I think you should do this.
1: So in 2002, when Tim Durham buys Fair Finance from Donald Fair, the son of the company's founder, he's buying a company with a track record of success and a history of honesty. Durham buys it not through Obsidian, but through a new entity, Durham Cochran Investments, which he's founded with a friend, James Cochran. The investors who speak with American Greed say they are unaware of the change in ownership.
5: I had no clue that in 2002 that Fair Finance was sold to Mr. Durham. I don't remember seeing it in any of the circulars.
4: I didn't know about it. Nobody knew it. And all once years went by, I guess 2 or 3 years went by before it actually anybody learned that it was sold.
1: By the time they find out, it will be too late. There's a new captain at the helm of Fair Finance, and investors will be shocked to see where their money is going.
7: Usually pay $200,000 to $300,000 over a
8: sticker. Oh, my God.
7: Yeah. So they're about $1.8 million all in.
8: $1.8 million?
7: I had a nail in the tire, and they run flat, so it never went flat. But then I had to change the tire. It cost $22,000.
8: $22,000.
9: Oh, my God.
8: For a tire.
5: That was my money.
1: Up next, the Hugh Hefner.

0: Hi, I'm Tim Durham.
1: He's never been shy about trumpeting his success.
0: Come on in and see where I hang out.
1: And in 2007, Tim Durham opens up his life to the local and national media.
2: Tim courted attention at that time.
1: Daniel Comiskey is deputy editor of Indianapolis Monthly.
2: In my business, I have to call rich guys a lot, and the answer almost always is forget about it. Tim not only was willing to speak to me, he wanted to have me out, he wanted to be in the magazine, he wanted to give me all the access I needed.
1: Durham invites Comiskey and also a CNBC documentary crew down to Miami to see his yacht.
0: Yeah, I mean, it's a 100-foot boat. It's an azimuth. I think they run between $6-7 million. I had a smaller boat, and as I said, you kind of graduate up from small boats, bigger boat to bigger boat to bigger boat, and you finally go, okay, this is enough.
1: The Obsidian costs $5,000 a month just to dock, and it burns 250 gallons of gasoline per hour.
0: Well, I just reflect on how much money I spend, not necessarily how lucky I am.
2: I believe that yacht had 7 bedrooms, and every bedroom had its own bathroom with beautiful tile work and, glass stairs lit from below up to the upper deck.
0: I mean, I like material things, absolutely. I think that's what drives the American economy. I think everybody's materialistic.
1: On deck is Tim's girlfriend, Jamie Farrow, who was Playboy magazine's Miss January 1997.
2: This is my brief moment of photojournalism here, shooting Jamie Farrell reading Playboy like this. Best shot I've ever taken.
1: Life is good, and Durham makes a show of spreading his good fortune.
2: He would tip everyone a $100 bill, every last person, the guy who tied up the boat, the girl who served him a drink on the boat. When we went out to restaurants, every busboy who came by got a $100 tip. He wanted people to know how rich he was.
1: Durham takes CNBC on a tour of his home, a 12,000-square-foot mansion on the shores of Indianapolis' Geist Reservoir. Realtor Greg Cooper knows the territory.
3: It's a very affluent area. The waterfront property is limited, so it's highly sought after. And the properties along the front of the water proper are very, very expensive.
4: Well, this is my house.
1: Chateau Durham has wallpaper on the ceilings and fine art on the walls.
0: This series is one that Peter sent me for my birthday.
1: Durham counts as a friend, pop artist Peter Max, who creates this Warhol-esque portrait.
0: You did one for Schwarzenegger, you did one for Clinton. It's a set, you keep them together, and they've got to stay in this position.
2: Well, I think the message is pretty hard to miss. It's a huge wall of Tim Durham's face, right? It's a monument to his ego. There's no hiding behind that, nor would he have wanted to.
0: These two chairs are for people to sit here and just admire me for hours.
1: But cars are his biggest obsession. He builds a 2-story, 20-car garage. But that holds just a fraction of his collection of 70 automobiles, from classics like Duesenbergs.
0: It really is like having a lot of little kids.
1: To this $1.8 million Bugatti.
0: If I lose the key, it's $5,000 to replace the key. So I watch the key very closely. Yeah, everything about that car is expensive.
1: But he also has some everyday cars.
0: A friend of mine I was telling you about, Ludacris, called me one day. He always asks me every day, what car are you in? What car are you in? I said, well, it's rainy today, so I'm in a Bentley. He goes, that's your rainy day car?
1: For office space, Durham rents the top floor of the Chase Tower, the highest point in Indiana.
2: Well, you took the elevator to the top floor of the Chase Tower, and as soon as you got off the elevator, there was a large wall of glass with glass doors. You walked through it. And Tim's office itself was huge. I mean, it was the size of a house, and it was very high-priced real estate. There were only a handful of people who worked there in this enormous office. So it was not about doing business. It was about image.
1: Growing concerned about his spending, Jeff Osler, once Durham's brother-in-law and senior vice president at Obsidian, says Durham can blow $100,000 a day in Las Vegas.
5: My concern was, as quick as it's getting spent, how do we continue to make it? We can't make it quick enough before it's gone.
1: If the personal spending wasn't concerning enough, there's the apparent change in business strategy. No longer content buying Rust Belt factories, Durham pumps money into vanity projects, restaurants, nightclubs, magazines. He's even gone Hollywood, buying National Lampoon, the once great comedy brand that has since fallen on hard times. But maybe National Lampoon is a perfect fit because Tim Durham's life is a rich man's Animal House.
5: I had some ideas on it was going to be pretty crazy and pretty big, but had no idea it was going to be what it was.
1: In the summer of 2007, Durham throws himself a 45th birthday party. Calling it a pajama party, he says for one weekend, his house will be like the Playboy Mansion.
5: They had a body paint artist there. So a lot of the models were basically their pajamas were painted on. He had girls from Playboy there, a lot of naked women, B-list movie stars.
6: This is a picture of Cato Kaelin mingling with his guests at his birthday party.
1: Megan Hauserman, a model and reality TV star, is one of about 25 women flown in from L.A. to make the party more festive.
6: There was just, all the girls were just there to have a good time. We were just drinking, you know, obviously there was several open bars. And we were kind of just looked at by the local Indiana residents. Like, where did these girls come from?
1: Amid the ice sculptures shaped as dollar signs, Tim Durham holds court.
6: He had a huge stack of $100 bills in his pocket. He was walking around in silk pajamas, thinking he was Hugh Hefner with, like, a girl on each of his arms.
1: And the birthday cake itself?
6: On display in Tim's car museum in front of his $2 million Bugatti, he had a gigantic cake with his face printed on it, and it was like $1 million bill. And then once the party got started, he was just throwing money everywhere, throwing $100 bills off his balcony over like the dance floor. And he was pretty crazy. It just seemed like it wasn't, you know, people that throw around that much money doesn't seem like they worked very hard for it. Like something didn't seem right.
1: Up next on American Greed, an old friend drops a dime on Durham, and the FBI gets a warrant for his phone.
7: I mean, it's just basically we make $25, $28 million loans and vanish. Philip, move here.

0: By 2008, Tim Durham has moved to Los Angeles. He owns this $3 million house in the Hollywood Hills and also rents this 16,000 square foot mansion for $25,000 a month. But he still keeps this 12,000 square foot mansion in Indiana.
1: There was very little about Indianapolis that he loved. Tim was from this place, but not really of it. You know, he liked the fast life in Los Angeles.
0: In L.A., Durham hangs with stars, like the rapper Ludacris, and dates a new girlfriend, a model actress and former Penthouse Pet of the Year, Erica Taylor. Durham says he needs to be closer to one of the jewels in his crowd, L.A.-based National Lampoon. Little does he know, trouble at Lampoon will be the beginning of the end. On December 17, 2008, Durham's friend and business partner in Lampoon, Dan Lakin, steps down as the company's CEO after he's indicted for allegedly manipulating its stock price. Facing jail time, Dan Lakin says he has a story to tell about his old friend. Special Agent Dennis Hallerdin oversees the investigation for the FBI.
2: He said that Tim Durham's lifestyle was essentially financed by a company out of Ohio called Fair Finance. He described the company as almost like a bank, and that Tim had taken loans and about $100 million out of the company over a period of years, and that it was the source of all his wealth.
0: Fair Finance is the consumer financial company in Ohio that Durham bought in 2002. About 5,000 investors, primarily middle-class retirees, get steady returns from Fair Finance. Many families, like the family of investor Barb Lukasik, have been with Fair for generations and know the founder, Ray Fair.
3: From what I've gathered over the years, he was a wonderful man, and it was a wonderful company. Everybody had great respect for him and for the company.
0: Many investors don't know the company has been sold to Tim Durham. Herman Nussbaum, a retired farmer, has $170,000, his entire nest egg, invested in Fair. He always plows the returns back into the company.
4: And I just said, well, Dad, I said, maybe it'd be a good idea to diversify a little bit. He said, no. He said, Fair Finance has treated me well, and I don't have any problems with it. And he went and reinvested it.
0: Around the same time that Dan Lakin talks to the FBI, Greg Andrews, editor of the Indianapolis Business Journal, gets a call from an anonymous source. This deep throat tells much the same story as Dan Lakin, that Tim Durham is plundering Fair Finance.
5: He ended up using Fair like it was his own personal bank. He needed money, he would just draw it out of Fair.
0: Andrews discovers that Durham withdraws millions from Fair Finance in the form of loans to himself and the businesses in his leveraged buyout empire. But these aren't loans like the average home mortgage or car loan.
5: I think these were loans in quotation marks. Maybe they were originally intended to be loans, but they weren't repaid. A lot of times there was very little documentation.
0: Andrew's investigation reveals these loans bankroll Durham's lavish lifestyle and allow him to perpetuate the illusion that he's a successful businessman.
5: When these loans that he made to himself and to his friends and to his other failing businesses got bigger and bigger and bigger, there was a point that he must have thought to himself, there's no way I'll ever pay this money back.
0: Across town at FBI headquarters, Special Agent Dennis Hallerdin subpoenas bank records for Fair Finance to see if these allegations might be true.
2: Ultimately, the records kind of bore out what Dan Lakin was saying. And over a period of years, the records showed that about $90 million had been sent from Ohio to accounts here in Indianapolis that were under the control of Mr. Durham.
0: Though he needs more evidence to prove it, Agent Hallerdin suspects Durham is perpetrating a massive financial crime. In the fall of 2009, he gets a warrant to tap Durham's phone and sets up a wire room to run round the clock. Up next, Durham and his gang live like ballers, but they're desperate for dollars.
6: I brought another $383,000 to my mother-in-law. How do I explain this?
0: Hear more wiretaps at cnbcprime.com/American Greed. Want inside information from the show? Join the Greed Social Network. Like us on American Greed's Facebook page.

0: In November 2009, FBI agents listen as Tim Durham huddles up with his inner circle, Jim Cochran, who is now Fair Finance's chairman, and Rick Snow, the company's chief financial officer. They have a lot to talk about. In the wake of reporter Greg Andrews' expose of Fair Finance, investors are worried that Tim Durham is using their money to fund his extravagant lifestyle.
1: The wiretap, that's all they talked about, was how they were basically going to keep investors from figuring out the true condition of the company, and this was all done on the phone.
2: Yeah, most of the big-time investors that had 200-plus thousand, obviously had lots of conversations with.
0: Jim Cochran is Durham's point man in Ohio. These days, he's answering anxious questions from investors.
2: Most have asked directly, you know, if you take the money and use it to your own benefit, our money, investors' money. Of course, I said no. And, you know, you're not buying houses and cars with this money. And I said no. Okay, well, then we're okay.
0: Saying they're okay could not be further from the truth, according to the FBI.
1: Very quickly, we realized that Tim Durham was broke, and so was Fair Finance, that they were struggling to make redemptions to investors. They were delaying interest payments to investors.
3: Do those two really have to go out today?
0: In one case, Durham delays paying the grieving heirs of an investor who has just died.
3: And let me tell you what, death is easy to push out. You can just tell the executor of the state, you know, sorry, you got to wait a couple more weeks. I just don't see that as a big issue.
2: No, I don't either.
3: They're not going to redeposit with us anyway, so who gives it?
2: I agree.
0: At this time, in November 2009, the stakes could not be higher. Durham is trying to raise more money from investors than he ever has before. $250 million. But to issue the debt, Durham needs the formal approval of Ohio regulators. Like students cramming for a final, they're gathering hundreds of pages of documents to make their case. But Durham remains confident.
4: At one point, they kind of chuckled to themselves that they really don't expect a lot of trouble with the securities regulators because the guy at the securities, state securities office didn't seem that sharp.
3: My feeling is give them a shitload more information so that there's just so much it overwhelms the guy. My guess is the guy at the state of Ohio isn't a financial genius.
5: Yeah, no, I think you're right.
0: Their contempt is also apparent when it comes to investors. Durham and Cochran discuss a TV commercial they've produced that they think will smooth over everything.
2: And yet, we'll just start in Worcester and run that something that everybody can see it.
3: I'll tell you what, I watched that thing. It's pretty damn good.
6: An Ohio company celebrating 75 years of service. We have weathered the storm. Together, we are Fair Finance.
2: Well, if you're an investor, you're at peace. You're at total peace with that.
0: Under Durham's watch, Fair Finance has changed its business model. Instead of buying accounts receivable, it is now primarily lending money to Tim Durham and his companies. But as Agent Hallerden explains, most of these loans aren't being paid back.
1: Of $8.8 million, it was out of business, but yet it still owed money. Pyramid Coach, another business that was out of business at the end, owes $6 million. He's representing that these are all collectible loans, that these are loans that will pay at some point.
0: Bankrupt companies rarely repay their debts. But in this recording, Jim Cochran brags about how he has fooled an investor, telling him these worthless loans are valuable assets.
2: We thought it would be a good idea to grow more than 3 to 6% a year. And he said, well, I can understand that. He goes, my growth is I like to be at 15 to 20%. I said, exactly. I said, that's what we think we should be. And that's why we started changing a little bit and doing some of the other transactions that we control.
3: You are good, Mr. Cochran.
2: Well, it's, I'm just...
3: you are the best at this.
1: The conversation showed that they had the intent to deceive investors about the true condition, that they needed new money. They needed to entice investors to bring in money to invest in the company, to buy certificates, to keep everything going. If the money stopped, everything, the music stopped.
0: next on American Greed. Special Agent Hallerton believes he needs to move now before more investors get burned.
4: We had to step in and shut it down.

0: 63-27 before the offer ends.
1: In Akron, Ohio, Fair Finance investor Barb Lukasik makes most of her money running a home-based daycare. She doesn't take in much, barely enough to pay her bills. But as a former nun, she's accustomed to living simply. And she says she does it because she loves children.
2: I've been doing it probably now over 25 years because some of my oldest ones are finished with college, on to jobs, you know, and it's been a real blessing for me and for them.
1: Lukasik has managed to save $125,000, her life savings, which she has invested with Fair Finance. In November 2009, as the FBI listens in to Tim Durham's phone calls, Lukasik contacts Fair Finance to request a withdrawal of $10,000 of her money.
2: I had wanted to take some money out to redo the kitchen because it really needed it, and lots of things in the house. And the lady said, oh, it'll take a few weeks. I said, that's fine. Well, it never happened.
1: On November 24, 2009, more than 20 FBI agents arrive at Monument Circle in downtown Indianapolis to execute a search warrant at the headquarters of Durham's Obsidian Enterprises.
3: All the TV stations broadcasting live from the circle. It couldn't have been a bigger statement by the FBI.
1: As Fair Finance investors are shut out, confusion quickly gives way to despair.
4: And this little lady over in the curb was crying. And I walked over to her and I said, what's the matter? I said, you're cold, it was snowing. I said, you want to get warm in my car? And she said, no. She said, I'm all right, I have my car. And she says, but I don't have no money no more.
1: On March 16, 2011, Tim Durham, Fair Finance's Chairman Jim Cochran, and CFO Rick Snow are indicted on multiple counts, including conspiracy to commit fraud, wire fraud, and securities fraud. All three go to trial, which begins at the Federal Building in downtown Indianapolis in June 2012.
5: I'm anxious to get on with it.
1: In his defense, Durham says the phone taps captured him at the worst period of his life, trying to keep his companies afloat in the middle of a historic financial crisis. Special Agent Hallerdin says that's no excuse.
6: Fair Finance was broke. He was running a Ponzi scheme in the traditional sense. If he didn't have new investors coming in the door with cash in hand, it would not be possible for him to pay his bills. That's the traditional Ponzi.
1: The heart of the case is the $144 million in loans Fair Finance made to Tim Durham, his friends, family, and related entities. Though these loans had never been repaid, Durham told investors they were assets of Fair Finance.
7: Well, I wasn't sure about all of this until I heard those phone calls, and that's when I thought not only was this a Ponzi scheme, but he knew it.
8: Is there sure, if this didn't go through, we're going to be sued like hell. Is there a way we can go to jail here?
9: No. I mean, would somebody ever try?
8: Real estate loans? Huh?
9: No.
8: Okay.
9: You can't go to jail for taking real estate loans.
1: Durham's lavish spending also proves to be damning evidence at trial. In the fall of 2009, as Durham withholds payments to investors like Barb Lukasik, he gets in